0: you would think that,
1: look,
0: you know.
1: They can be dangerous circumstances, okay? But look, I've watched for years, okay? You respect law enforcement. You do ride-alongs. You cover it when it's wrong. You cover it when it's right. We do series here at News Nation mm-hmm. about first responders and the great things we do. And now you see the first responders, the firefighters. We have a show for them. We care, okay? We balance it. We do it right. ICE has given law enforcement a black eye. The way they are doing the job is making people afraid, okay? And exactly for reasons like this.
0: All right, I know
1: and
0: you're going to weigh
1: I'm
0: into
1: going
0: this.
1: After it tonight yeah. because it's got to stop. It's got to stop. America has to be better than this. Has
0: right.
1: to be.
0: Okay.
1: So
0: get into
1: that's
0: it.
1: What I'm doing. Elizabeth, got to get after it. Chris Cuomo here. Change the letter. Suddenly, things get better. What do I mean? I'll explain. Exhibit A. MAGA types up in arms that Democrats dare ignore Graham Plattner's allegations. Seriously? Seriously. You think you get to judge the Democrats when you had every opportunity to step up and be about something more than advantage? And as soon as Trump showed that he would beat your heinies in the primary, you shut up. All of the allegations of sexual assault, dozens of women, nothing. Scott Jennings and all that group of pundits that are on TV being celebrated said nothing. Okay? The R goes to a D, suddenly they have principles. No, they only care about advantage. Now, look, I'm not saying the parties are the same. I've never seen a party get absorbed by its fringe the way happened with the GOP. When's the last time you even said GOP? Okay, it's just MAGA, right? And what we're seeing in government right now has to change. The movement for economic justice is real and must be realized. There are too many struggling, and it doesn't matter how many times the administration wants to lie about it. 95% of us agree. And I don't think buzzwords like commies, anybody who wants to change it as a commie, is going to spare the reckoning. But we'll see. Politics can be crazy. Exhibit B, former President Biden. He was brain dead, right? Huge cover-up, right? Huge cover-up. Tapper writes his book, pushes it on TV every 5 minutes. Everybody knew. Nobody said something. The government's being run by the deep state. MAGA couldn't shut up about it. Senator McConnell almost strokes out at the podium. Nothing. Okay? We all saw this. Made me feel bad for him. I don't want anything bad for Senator McConnell. He has had an amazing tenure. Like his policies, don't like his policies. That's not the point. Now the senator has been in the hospital since June 14th. No one has seen him. But the spokesperson for the Senate Majority Leader, John Thune, said, oh, yeah, I spoke with McConnell by phone, and I had a lengthy and substantive conversation. The number two Senate Republican, John Barrasso, said he had a 20-minute conversation with McConnell. Scott Jennings says he had a 20-minute conversation with Mitch, too. It's odd that everybody keeps having a 20-minute conversation, right? Would they have to, like, put in another quarter or something? Mainstream outlets are even picking up on this strange coincidence that all their calls are the same. Okay? But he can't talk to the governor. But he can't give you a video. But he can't say anything to the public, his constituents. This is what Jennings had to say. Listen to this word salad.
2: I heard his voice today, and he was clearly keeping up with stuff that made me happy to hear from him. Because like everybody else, I've been, you know, somewhat in the dark about it. But to hear him talking and to know that he's also talking to the Senate leadership, it made me pretty happy. But ultimately, these office holders, you know, they're in charge of their own operations. And you know, it may be somebody around him says, let's put out a picture, and he doesn't want to do it.
1: You weak, sneaky, hedging, you know, it's just so icky. He knows he's lying to you. Look, this is about keeping the seat. That's all it's about. Why? If the senator decides, or someone decides for him, that it is time to step down, the governor gets to replace McConnell, and he's a Democrat. That's all this is. It's the end of the analysis. Again, I wish the senator well. It's time to retire. We have such important matters, and the Senate is doing nothing. The men spinning BS about him, remember their faces, okay? Because you know They cannot be trusted. But the biggest letter makes it better example is Exhibit C, the economy. Gas and groceries, gas and groceries. It's all Bill O'Reilly could say. Gas and groceries, gas and groceries, right? Biden, inflation, gas and groceries, right? Now all the main metrics are worse. And President Trump looked you in the eye and said, affordability is a made-up thing. It's fake news. And the same people, gas and groceries, look at inflation, gas and groceries, now say nothing. Or they echo the BS. Why? Because now the D is an R. Now they own it. Even worse, they think you're dumb enough to blame Biden for the economy a year and a half in. And by the way, you really want to go there? Let's go there. Let the data decide. Since the pandemic started under Trump, got really bad under Trump, right? Mismanaged under Trump, who also brought us Operation Warp Speed, the vaccine, which you all applauded. Then Biden, it extends, gets worse. So does the economy. But since then, and on Biden's watch, things started recovering. You see it, okay? Biden's last year in office, inflation trending down. The last report for Joe Biden was 3% January 2025. Inflation now is 4.2. Okay? The chart shows inflation dropping rapidly under Biden after the pandemic. If you're going to hold him accountable for the pandemic, then hold Trump accountable for the pandemic and his numbers, but you don't. Why? Because it's about the R and the D. And now, for the first time under Donald Trump, inflation is eating up all the wage gains for the first time in about 3 years. Okay? Look at the numbers. Just look at the trend. All right? Inflation is 3.8, wage gains 3.6, net negative. Affordability is a problem. 95% of us see it. We now know who the 5% are. They're in this administration. So if your opinion changes when the letter does, you are the problem. And my brothers, change is coming. We see the same thing on the Iran war. The right was all in on avoiding needless foreign conflicts. And you know what? I was feeling it. It would be nice to fix America first, wouldn't it? To focus on what's happening here. Until President Trump was having a hard time at home, and suddenly he sees foreign policy as a path to progress. When it comes to the war, everything points to escalation, just as was expected, because you're dealing with terrorists. You went in alone and you lied about an imminent nuclear weapon threat. Now they're bombing again. Now we're having the tough talk. Under the War Powers Resolution, a president can continue military operations up to 60 days without congressional approval. This is why we need McConnell active. This is why Congress has to do its damn job. The war is going again. Why is Congress doing nothing? Let's discuss. Democratic member of Congress, Johnny Olszewski, and Republican member of Congress, Chuck Fleischman. Good to have you both. I know you agree with everything I just said, so we'll move on to the war. Do you believe that Congress should take up what happens next in Iran? I'll start with you, Mr. Fleischman.
3: Thank you. Enjoyed the show. Respectfully disagree with what you said earlier. Usually, Chris, you are so balanced, but not tonight, and I respect that. I trust President
1: Trump. What did I get wrong, Chuck?
3: Both originally from New York, right?
1: What did I get wrong, Chuck? I just want to know. What did I get wrong most wrong?
3: All of the above. But you're entitled to that. But having said that, let me address your question. President Trump has done something that neither Republican nor Democratic presidents have done. And the biggest thing he got wrong was Iran, the largest state sponsor of terrorism in the world for 47 years of a radical Islamic regime, was on the precipice, has the ability or had the ability to develop a nuclear weapon and was threatening to use it against our beloved ally, Israel, or the United States. That is
1: According to who is it a fact? You can't just say it's a fact, Representative. You can't just say it's a fact, because the only source we have is your source, the IAEA. Okay? Mr. Grassi. And what he said was that they may have been weeks away.

0: away from the ability to enrich uranium to weapons grade. But he went on to say, that does not mean they are weeks away from a nuclear weapon. It could take months or even years to get to that stage. There was no imminent threat of a nuclear weapon.
1: IAEA. The IAEA is an international organization, very well respected on non-proliferation.
0: Yes.
1: Give them their due. But they are not the United States of America. Our great commander-in-chief, Donald Trump, has done a great job. And I am telling you this.
0: The U.S. intelligence agencies did not say there was an imminent nuclear threat. The U.S. intelligence agencies didn't say it. And do you know how we know they didn't say it? Because when Trump got called out on it, we both know he would have had the intelligence agencies back him up. And they didn't. So I don't know where you're getting it from.
1: Well, I can't tell you or the American people where I'm getting it from because of my position, okay? But the reality is there are certain things that we cannot discuss in this format. That is the truth. The reality is, though, that this fissile material that is still existing in Iran is still out
0: there. I'll get
1: there,
0: you.
1: And we are going to get that. Look at the MOU.
0: I hope
1: what
0: so.
1: For going and get the dangerous stuff out of Iran. I know the MOU is gone.
0: Yeah.
1: Iran was wrong. They broke that. But the reality is, and they lose under that. They lose the $300 billion of aid that they were going to get from other places other than the American taxpayer.
0: We'll see.
1: But the reality is, we have done great things under President Trump to make sure that Iran never, and a capital with a capital N, will have the ability to make a nuclear weapon.
0: Okay.
1: That's public domain.
0: Mr. Olszewski. Mr. Olszewski, what is your take?
2: I don't know where to start there. I can tell you I'm a member of the Foreign Service Committee, and I have seen zero actionable evidence that suggests there was a credible immediate threat. As you pointed out, if there were, the Trump administration would have shared that with the American public in one form or another. I've seen nothing in a public forum. I've seen nothing in a classified setting that suggests that there was an imminent threat. Now, look, was Iran a problem with their funding of terror proxies and their nuclear ambitions? Absolutely. But this is what happens when a president rushes to war to respond to the Epstein files, the affordability crisis, to cover up his own misdeeds, and has no plan, has no strategy. And then you have issues like the Strait of Hormuz being closed off. And now this is a president who's never leveled with Congress or the American people, who's desperate to get out of this, but he's got a level with us. Where are we and how do we get out of the mess that he created? And I'll give my colleague credit on this. The Trump administration and the president has done one thing that no other president has done before. He has enriched himself to the tune of $4 billion during his tenure through cryptocurrency schemes, through selling our foreign affairs, things like advanced chips to China, through contracts to his family, directly through his family to his children, through no-bid contracts. So he's been successful in enriching himself through all this while Americans are paying tens of billions of dollars for the war they don't want. 60% of Americans say the war isn't worth it. We've lost over a dozen service members, and Americans are paying more at the pump and the grocery store as a result of this war.
0: So, look, we all get the economic problems at home. This was supposed to be a good distraction where we got an easy win. It just didn't happen. Let's end on this. Mr. Fleischman, do you think the Congress needs to take up this question, debate and vote on whether the war should continue as the War Powers Resolution and the U.S. Constitution declares?
1: The Congress has actually been discussing this. Both bodies have done that, and we are both deliberative bodies. But for my Democratic colleague and friend, I want to say this. My day job is chairman of the Energy and Water Subcommittee of Appropriations. I fund and maintain America's nuclear arsenal. I deal and fund with nuclear nonproliferation. That's what I do every day. Let me say this. We had to, as a nation, let's step back, not as Republicans or as Democrats, but as Americans, and to say this. We had to deal with Iran's nuclear capabilities, nuclear arsenal, what they were building towards, and we did that, and they will never get there again. That gives President Trump an A, and now we are in a position where I hope as Americans we can work to get into a better place on Iran. Iran has not been honest, and just to close by saying this, and I'll be glad to give you the last word, Congress will continue to engage, but President Trump is the commander-in-chief. He's doing a good job. I trust him to get us to a better place. We are already in a better place because we're in a safer world.
0: I'm just saying, all I'm saying is that the law doesn't say anything like that. The law says after 60 days, you're supposed to debate and vote. That's what it says. And Speaker Johnson has not wanted to do that.
1: That could be a pause, but that's debatable. We can always leave that for...
0: It is definitely debatable. That's why you should debate it. But anyway, Chuck, sure. I appreciate you making the case. Johnny, I appreciate you making the case. You're both welcome here to do so in the future. Take care of yourselves. Do the work of the people. I'll speak to you soon. Thank you both.
1: And I enjoy
0: 4 minutes and 35 seconds. Thank you, brother. Appreciate it. All right, coming up. Look, they're going to be happy they're not in this segment, okay? How can there be no body cam footage of what happened with ICE and this man in Mexico, from Mexico? How? Because of the shutdown? After all the money ICE was given? After all of the controversy, there's no body cam footage? Are you kidding me? I need answers on this. I want to talk first about what this means to the Latino community in that area and why they are now like so many people in this country. Here, legally or not, afraid that ICE is going to take them out. Is that what we want as a perception from law enforcement in the land of freedom, in the land of law and order? No body cameras. Next.
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8: Has to stop. Okay? America is better than this. 2 days ago, ICE agents in Houston fatally shot another person at, some kind of traffic stop involving a car. Just like with Renee Good, just around, different than Preddy. But once again, we have someone dying in a situation that doesn't make sense. This time, it was the man on your screen. Lorenzo Salgado Araujo, 52-year-old, undocumented, been living here illegally for 35 years. Have you seen the footage of what happened? Me either. This is all you see. ICE says they were forced to shoot this man because when they tried to pull him over, he rammed his van into their vehicle. For days, the community has been demanding, show us the proof. Today, the Department of Homeland Security said, we're not going to see any proof because agents weren't wearing body cameras. Are you kidding me? In this day and age, with all we've been seeing, I mean, how does it not create a presumption of guilt at this point? Why wouldn't they have one? Oh, you know why? Because of the Democrats. Because of the shutdown. That's why. After all the money that's gone to ICE, larger than the entire defense budget of other major countries like Israel? Yesterday, this man's son, who was born here, spoke out.
9: Saw a video posted on Facebook that he had been shot. I recognized him immediately. Not from his appearance, but from his voice, crying for help as he lay on the street, bleeding out.
10: He did not deserve to die.
9: He did not deserve to be reduced to a headline of Mexican man shot and killed by ICE. He deserved to live a quiet life as Lorenzo Salgado Araujo, a husband, a father, and a job creator for dozens of men who also wanted the American dream.
8: Let's talk about, first of all, the impact on the community there and what this means to people right now. Because I'm telling you, people are scared. Not just people who are here illegally. And by the way, if you're here illegally, your fear shouldn't be that someone's going to kill you. Okay? That shouldn't be the fear. And if you are here legally, and you're afraid because you're seeing what ICE is doing in grabbing more and more people who have green cards, who have permanent residency because they don't like certain things, or they're sending them back home to finish their residency process, or they're grabbing them from an immigration court. Is that the message we want to send? So first we bring in activist Carlos Espina. Carlos, it's good to see you. I'm sorry it's under these circumstances. Let's flip the vibe for a second. The other way is, hey, you're here illegally. You're not supposed to be here. They have every right to arrest you. And you do something with the vehicle instead of complying. This is what happens. What do you say to that?
11: Well, I think this case highlights the failures of the immigration system all around. I know we're focusing a lot on this moment, and obviously there is a problem with current immigration enforcement. But the first thing I noticed when I saw this case is I wondered, How is it possible that someone's been here for 35 years? I mean, I'm 27 years old, to put it into perspective, and no government, Democrat or Republican, has been able to find a solution to this problem of, you know, you have so many people living here without authorization. They have no viable path to legalization. Someone like Lorenzo shouldn't even be undocumented. He's been working here. He's been contributing. Why is there no path for someone like him who's been here for, once again, 35 years? I mean, this is just like, it's, I can't fathom it. So that's the first thing that comes to mind. The second thing is, like you said, you know, whether you're here illegally or not, it shouldn't be a death sentence when you're on your way to work. I think we can all agree on that. It's just a human basic principle. And there's a lot of questions in this case. Why is there no body cam footage? And now they're saying that they weren't even looking for him. They were looking for someone else. They just stumbled upon him. And this is how it all happened. There's so many questions. But once again, it just speaks to the failures all around.
8: I appreciate you being here. Stay in touch. Thank you for joining me. And just for the people out there who are saying, oh, yeah, but did you see his record? There is no proof of him creating any criminal record in this country for 35 years. Okay? I can't even say that about myself. 35 years. There is no proof of it. You can believe whatever you want. We have no other fact than that. Carlos Espina, thank you very much. Let's get perspective from people who did the job, because I'm telling you, I don't get this. All right. And we need law enforcement to maintain the integrity of our institutions. They matter. And these men and women do these jobs that are very hard, and many do it the right way. But this is not the right way. Former acting Department of Homeland Security Secretary under Trump, Chad Wolf, and former ICE director under Obama, Sarah Saldana. This doesn't make sense to me. I got to be honest. And I want to take from both of you. Sarah, I don't get it. In these kinds of times, how is it not mandatory that that you don't have the body cams? How? With everything that's been going on with ICE, how is that okay?
10: Well, at one time, we've been discussing it since I was director almost 10 years ago. At that time, my budget was $6 billion. $6 billion, a mere pittance compared to the $80 billion that ICE has today. But where there's a will and there's a way. This administration has found all kinds of creative ways to fund issues. I don't see how it helps the matter to blame the other side for not having body cams. That's not an excuse. In fact, I think Tom Homan, who worked as my enforcement and removal associate director, promised after the killings in Minnesota that mm-hmm. would be one of the things they could do. The body cams, the identification, clear identification of the officers, mm-hmm. the immigration officers, and the vehicles they're in. This is not happening. And it so many other things are happening that really don't need to be. There's a question of priority and, quite frankly, humanity that is lacking here.
8: So, look, you know, Chad, you know where I am on first responders and wanting to respect and needing the respect. I get it. But we still don't even know about the investigation into Alex Pretty and Renee Good. The understanding from the reporting is that these people are back on the job. How? How is there not transparency? How do you not have body cameras on guys who are now going to give the same story that they gave about Renee Good, with a guy who has no criminal record, has been here 35 years, all of a sudden he turns into an assassin?
12: Yeah, so look, anytime there's obviously a death, I just want to start off. It's a terrible situation. We hope that never happens. On the body camera situation, the department has said that they intend to outfit all ICE officers. Now, there's two issues at play here. One is a budget issue, which we just heard about. Obviously, Congress has given ICE more funding, but we had a 76-day shutdown. And before you just dismiss that and say, well, that's not an excuse, it actually is, because during that shutdown, ICE frontline officers are on duty, but all their support staff are not. The folks that procure the body cameras, that outfit them, that do all of that, we can't simply dismiss that there was a 76-day shutdown and it does not impact the department and ICE specifically. It absolutely does. And I think what we heard today or yesterday is that they're going to be rolled out over the next several months. So ICE is committed to getting those body cameras out there. It was a budget issue, and then it's an outfitting issue. So they need to do that.
8: $200 billion. It used to be eight under Saldana. Let me ask you something. Are you worried that ICE is creating an atmosphere of fear among people who are here legally not just illegally.
12: No, here's what I'm concerned about, Chris, and we've talked about this before, that this notion that we have out here, mainly by

0: more serious injuries. We've had more incidents on the street. I mean, the data is the data, Chad.
1: The moral outrage that we have now against ICE was vacant for 4 years of the Biden administration.
0: That doesn't matter.
1: Thousands of people died coming to the southern border, and no one said anything.
0: They weren't doing the job this way, and it cost them the election.
1: If it's about law enforcement, we're going to attack law enforcement every single time.
0: And is out of power. Chad, hey, Chad, not here, brother. Not here. Okay, I'm not the guy.
1: I don't understand it.
0: I was against what the Biden administration. You understand it. I was against what the Biden administration did. It cost them the election in large part. That's politics. That's how it works.
1: Yeah.
0: But the idea that that's what this is about. Wear the body cams. Put them on.
1: But look,
0: you need them.
1: I'm all for the investigation. Chris, I'm all for an investigation.
0: We're never going to learn. What happened with the Renee Good investigation? We never even heard anything.
1: Okay, it took the Biden administration almost a full year to deliver the investigation.
0: Where's Joe Biden?
1: Deliver the investigation about whipping the migrants, right?
0: Joe Biden's on the beach, Chad. Biden's on the beach, man.
1: You're missing the point.
0: Trump is in power. Where is the proof of what happened with Renee Good? Where's the report?
1: You're missing the point. What I'm saying is these investigations take an enormous amount of time. It took the Biden administration 12 months to say that whipping migrants didn't happen after a almost 12-month investigation. I wish they were quicker. It does take time to investigate these things. So, look, I would hope that the Good and the Preddy investigations would come out. I'm all for that. I think we need to have these investigations. I think there needs to be full transparency.
0: I'll tell you what.
1: But I'm not going to rush
0: those
1: things.
0: You give me 1 hour with the file that they have of their reports, and I'll give you an assessment that is as fair as any you'll see. It's not about time. It's about delay.
2: Chris, let
0: and
2: me just
0: I have
2: real
0: delayed.
2: Quickly.
0: Go ahead. I'll give you a last word, Ms. Saldana. Go ahead.
2: Just real quickly, so it's clear. This is the agency I led and that I have great faith and had great faith in. The problem we have with these overzealous immigration enforcement tactics is the community is now losing all trust, giving them the benefit of the doubt. We have lost our place in the community, and you can't do law enforcement without community support. You just can't. And we need to work on
0: it. I agree. And know who knows it better than anybody? Law enforcement. And most of the men and women on the job do a great job under tough circumstances. And this is hurting all of them, in my opinion. Ms. Saldana, Mr. Wolf, you're both always welcome here. Chad, I always appreciate the conversations.
1: Yeah.
0: And I respect the job. All right, let me do a quick tease and get out of here. I'm late on time because everything matters. We'll be back in 4.5 minutes. Big day in the Charlie Kirk trial for his assassin. You want to hear what his roommate had to say? His lover had to say? Next.
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13: The battle for the Senate heats up. I'm Blake Berman, host of The Hill on News Nation. Maine Democratic Senate candidate Graham Plattner announcing Wednesday that he's suspending his campaign after being accused of sexual assault. The announcement complicating the Democratic Party's hopes to flip a seat currently being held by Republican Senator Susan Collins. Democrats now scrambling to find a candidate in the coming days. Maine is a crucial battleground for Democrats if they want to take back control of the Senate. Republicans currently hold a 53-seat majority. Democrats hold 45 seats. Two independents caucus with them. Democrats would likely need to hold every current seat they have and flip 4 Republican seats. Of the 4 toss-up races currently listed by the Cook Political Report, President Trump won 3 of them outright in 2024. Alaska, Michigan, and Ohio. I'm Blake Berman, and this

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17: Assassinating Charlie Kirk. So if you thought it was a conspiracy, listen to this. Okay, let's bring in Alex Capriello. He is outside the courthouse. What do we know?
18: Yeah, a lot of never-before-seen pictures, videos, and testimony today, so it was a huge day in court. We'll begin with the rifle. This is something that we knew the prosecution had as part of its evidence. This was the first time we actually saw it. Bolt action, an older model that once belonged to Tyler Robinson's grandfather. There it is, wrapped in a towel, which prosecutors say contains Robinson's DNA. Also, the bullets, we know that they were etched on with political messaging, like, catch this fascist. This was something that the prosecution is using to sort of lay out the premeditation, the intent to kill that Tyler Robinson allegedly had. And then, of course, the star witness, that's Lance Twiggs, the roommate and lover. He essentially confirmed everything ties back to Tyler Robinson. One thing that surprised me, Chris, was how much communication existed between Robinson and Twiggs within the 24 hours or so after Charlie Kirk was murdered. That's perhaps the reason why Twiggs wanted that immunity. Here's more of that oral testimony.
19: Did he talk about what he had done?
20: Didn't go into detail. I just asked him in person if what he said was true the night before, and he said it was. I started crying a little bit and said he wishes he hadn't done it.
19: Did you and he ever talk about politics?
20: He did more than me. I didn't really, still don't really keep up with politics very much.
19: What about Charlie Kirk? Did he ever talk about Charlie Kirk?
20: I personally had never heard him talk about Charlie Kirk before specifically.
19: Did you ever talk about gender identity issues and LGBTQ rights?
20: No, not really.
17: All right, let's bring in somebody who understands the defense and prosecution sides, attorney Mark Iglarsh. Mark, thank you very much for joining me on this. I got to tell you, Twiggs in that little clip, not as compelling as I thought he was going to be. Yes, you get the money bite that he said he did it and said he wished he hadn't, even though I got to tell you, his demeanor in court betrays somebody who has any sense of regret. But what else do we need to hear there, or is this enough?
21: It's enough. This is a probable cause hearing. That's it. Everybody's saying, oh, this is the trial. It's not a trial. Probable cause. And the chances of the judge now Not finding probable cause, merely probable cause, would be tantamount to you, Chris, unfortunately getting struck by lightning while holding the winning lottery ticket.
17: I think I'd take that trade. Probable cause is basically 51-49. And beyond reasonable doubt is basically 95% plus certainty of something, just for you guys at home. What is the defense's, they have to do the job, but what is the best thing they have to work with here?
21: Probably one thing we heard today, which was the roommate saying that Tyler Robinson cried and said he wished he didn't do it. Now, why does that matter? Because not if, but when he's convicted by a jury of 12 people, it'll go to the penalty phase. And having some kind of sympathy, having some reason to get one juror to say, all right, let him live in you know, his life in prison. That'll probably be brutal enough anyway. All it takes is one. That's what the defense is hoping for. They don't have a realistic chance of winning this thing.
17: Mark Eyeglush, I appreciate you very much. I look forward to covering this with you throughout.
21: My pleasure. Thanks, Chris.
17: All right. I'll talk to you soon. 4 minutes and 15 seconds. Coming up, the House of Horrors in Ohio, the 16 kids ranging from 18 months to 18 years, locked in a 12 by 12 room for months. Disgusting. The mother, very curiously, if she is the mother of all these kids, which we believe she is, 33 years old. She's had 16 kids. She asked if they were okay when she was in custody. Is there something about her role we don't understand? Her attorney joins me for his first national interview. Next.
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7: Ohio, I've never seen anything like it. Yeah, the Turpins, but it wasn't like this. They had 13 kids. This is 16 kids ranging from 18 months to 18 years. They were moving them around. They were finally found in an unrelated investigation. Think about that. These kids were all confined to a 12 by 12 room for years. They were almost feral, according to law enforcement, and that it was pure evil. Neighbors said they didn't even know they had kids. The kids weren't in school. Cops say some or all of the kids weren't able to really communicate. They were all removed from the home. Seven of them had to go to the hospital. The parents, Gary Siders Jr. and Elizabeth Siders, as far as we know, and the paternal grandparents were arrested and each charged with 16 counts of felony child endangerment. Elizabeth, the mom, married Gary Jr. when she was just 15, had their first child 2 months after they were married. So this is a very interesting opportunity. I've never seen a case like this. Elizabeth Siders, the mother's attorney, is joining us right now for his first national interview. Mr. Tommy Stolle. Counsel, thank you for joining us.
8: Hi there, Chris. Thank you for having me.
7: What can you tell us that gives any perspective other than the obvious on the role of the mother in this?
8: Well, Chris, this is a situation that has been absolutely sensationalized by the media. Just by listening to your lead-in on this story, you are capturing the essence of the issue here. We're talking about a headline that reads, "A House of Horrors, Pure Evil." That is the description that the Ohio Attorney General used. And I believe that that is probably the reason that we're here today doing this interview, is because the Ohio Attorney General, and now picked up by the media, is using this inflammatory and evocative language. So we are at the very early stages of this investigation. I was able to meet with my client, Elizabeth. I've met with her now 3 times. The person that I met does not come across as pure evil. The person that I met comes across as a mother who has been separated from her children, who is exhausted, and who misses her children, and is asking me constantly what she needs to do to see her children again, what she needs to do to ultimately be reunited with her children. That does not jive with the prosecutor's narrative. It doesn't jive with the attorney general's narrative. And I think because of that language that was used so early on in this case, we are sitting here now having to defend that on television and in the media instead of in a court of law.
7: Well, that's a choice, and I'm glad you made it, because I think the audience is interested in this, and I think it's helpful for us to understand these situations. Let me ask you something. Have you seen any of the children?
8: I have not seen any of the children. At this point, They are being placed by the South Central Ohio Job and Family Services.
7: Have you seen any reports on the condition of the children?
8: I have not. At this point, again, we are so early on in this case. Mm-hmm. My office does not even have discovery from the prosecutor's office yet. We have
7: so you haven't seen you haven't seen the kids. You haven't seen the medical records yet because it's very early on. Let me ask you, counsel, where does your sense of righteousness come from when you don't know what you're talking about?
8: Well, Chris, here's the thing. I've been able to meet with my client. I've spoken to Elizabeth. I'm a criminal defense attorney. Chris, I know you're an attorney too. I sit across from people in the jail all the time. I can get a sense of what someone is thinking, what someone is feeling. It is very clear that Elizabeth Siders cares about these kids. In the hours and hours that I sat there in the jail, she keeps directing the conversation back to, are the kids okay? She's been receiving care packages in the jail, Chris. And today she tried to give me some of the items from her care package to give to the kids.
7: Hmm. Do you see the pictures of the home that I'm showing there right now? The descriptions of officers, of the conditions and the amount of feces and how they had a hard time staying conscious when they were in there and thought they had to call hazmat. Is that how you think children are normally kept by caring mothers?
8: So the pictures that I'm seeing now are pictures from outside the home. And I want to make it clear that any of the pictures...
7: There's a window. There's a window.
8: Okay.
7: There's
8: yes. Window. Into the front room there. I don't know the specific layout of the home at this point. I'm sure that's something that we'll learn in discovery. But I think that it's important to remember that all members of the Siders family were living in this home. This was my client, as well as the rest of the family, living in this home. The notion that these kids were somehow confined to this 12 by 12 space is pure conjecture. There is no evidence to support that these kids were in any way restrained in this room. There's no evidence to suggest that these kids were not allowed to go outside of this home. This is a case, Chris, and it's a case that is far too often true here in Southeast Ohio. This is a case of poverty. This may be a case of isolation. It may be a case of parents getting in over their head when it comes to their children and their family. But this is a case of these people living together here.
7: Listen, I get it. I get what it is because of what we know so far. But I'll tell you what, here's my invitation to you, sir. Whenever you get comfortable with the case and you are ready to present an alternative, you have a place right here to do it, and I'll give you more time than anybody else. Promise.
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7: That attorney interview. Look, that's why we do Cuomo Crime Time here. And of course, the podcast, Cuomo Crime Time. And we're going to go at cases in ways that others don't because they don't have the experience and they don't have the access. And that's what we can offer you in the space of true crime, which may be our less best chance of all getting on the same page about what's right and what's wrong. Because politics certainly ain't that. Leland Vitter, right now.
20: Well said. Great interview. Great interview, Chris. We'll catch more on Crime Time podcast. That's it?
7: Cuomo Crime Time.
20: Okay, I will not ask you to say it three times fast. Good to see you, my friend. Thank you. Friends, welcome to the program. Maine Senate candidate Graham Plattner wants something. We just don't know what he wants. Note that I did not say former Maine Senate candidate. Because Graham Plattner has not actually dropped out, despite what you have heard. The big, drunk, Nazi-tattooed boogeyman that Democrats thought they got rid of yesterday is back. To be precise, though, he actually never left the race. And this is important, so let me explain. It's our Why It Matters segment tonight. We told you last night that Plattner's narcissism knows no end. The accused rapist hasn't actually dropped out of the race yet. Axios reports that he told staff he will formally exit on Monday. And Monday is very important because that is the drop-dead deadline for him to withdraw. If he doesn't leave by 5 p.m. on Monday, he is the nominee. There is nothing Democrats can do about it. Next stop, November. And it is entirely up to him. We have told you that Plattner should stay in the race. Democrats, despite whatever they say right now, okay, they will have no choice come November or even come this fall to support him. So why the delay dropping out? I don't think it's because he's listening to us. The answer is obvious. Plattner holds control of the entire U.S. Senate. He holds Democrats hostage across the country, and he can extract a very high price from Democrats. Or he can stay in and embarrass the establishment that he hates.

0: It's not the false allegations, though, that have brought us to where we are. It's the fact that they are being used by the political establishment. It is a system that is built structurally to make sure that movements like ours cannot flourish. That if they begin to succeed, they can be crushed.
1: Does that sound like a guy done fighting? I don't think so. So, Plattner isn't getting out. He's the victim. But things for Democrats have gone from bad to worse. The bad, having to deal with a Nazi enthusiast who was accused of rape. The worse, the man accused of rape won't leave. The problem is in Maine, but it goes far wider. If Plattner sticks around, every Democrat across the country will have to answer for him. It sinks Democrat chances of taking back the Senate. So just realize where we are right now. A Nazi enthusiast and accused rapist has the Democratic Party by a very delicate part of the anatomy. Mike Nellis, former senior advisor to Kamala Harris' campaign. Scott Tranter, director of data science from Decision Desk HQ. Gents, good to see you. Mike,
2: yes, sir.
1: I think there's a chance he sticks around.
2: I think there's a chance he sticks around, too. I mean, look, he decided to run for United States Senate with all these skeletons in his closet. He might be the most arrogant person ever run for office, and that's in a world with...
1: That's saying something.
2: That's saying something.
1: We
2: I'm not
1: know
2: even going to start naming people.
1: Yeah.
2: It's bad.
1: Okay, so I've said he wants something. He's holding out.
2: Yeah.
1: What does he want?
2: I mean, one, I think he wants to just punish everybody that he's mad at as much. I hope that he's sincere about wanting to defeat Susan Collins, because as a Democrat, I want to defeat Susan Collins in November. So I think he's just going to wait until 4:59 p.m. at the last minute to stretch it all out so he can complain and have his moment in the sun.
1: But he's not talking. He's saying there's some deal that's being cut. Is it money? Is it a podcast deal? What is it?
2: A podcast deal makes a lot of sense for a guy like him. Like, he's going to do very well on the alt-right podcast circuit, like, real fast. We're going to see him on Tucker Carlson by the end of the month.
1: Yeah, I think Tucker actually was talking positively about it. But no, but I'm being serious here. Is there any talk in Democratic circles? Are they trying to pay him off? Is he... What's happening?
2: I haven't heard anything.
1: You've been around candidates who are dropping out. How does this work?
2: Yeah, I have not heard anything about them trying to pay him off or anything like that.
1: Okay.
2: I wouldn't recommend anybody do that. But I do think, like, he wants to be the kingmaker here. He wants to endorse the inevitable candidate, which I don't think he should do. He's lost the right to dictate anything to anybody in the Democratic Party when he lied to the people who supported him, when he lied to everybody, basically, by saying there was nothing left. So he's got to go.
1: Well, he said there was nothing left a number of times. Normally when somebody lies the first time, we kind of take note of that.
2: It's politics, though. There's an awful lot of lying.
1: Yeah, that's true. Potential Plattner replacements. There's going to be a 600-person convention if he leaves to pick what is now becoming a list of about 60 people who all want to run. Scott Tranter is with us. Scott, what does the polling show us about who needs to come in for Democrats to try and beat Susan Collins?
3: One thing polling does show us is, and the betting markets kind of proved this out over the last 4 days, is Graham Plattner getting out has slightly increased the Democratic chances to win, which is an interesting take. Look, any one of these candidates would be better than Graham Plattner. Both, you know, qualitative and quantitative assessments say that. What's interesting is which one is going to be able to come out in this shortened convention. I've hearing debates, things like that. The polling shows more centrist, right? Like a Sue Collins, she has been winning and she has a high approval rating in Maine because she's considered a centrist Republican. So you would think the same would be served for the Democrats on that side. But Graham Plattner certainly won the nomination, right? Like we were talking
1: about. He won it by a couple of touchdowns. He vanquished everybody else out of it. And that was in large
3: part.
1: That
3: wasn't a centrist message.
1: That was in large part because of the group that he engaged, which was the far left, led by a Bernie Sanders endorsement and others. Here is John Fetterman talking about how Bernie Sanders screwed all this up.
4: Bernie Sanders needs to apologize to the voters of Maine and to, you know, everyone that donated to that train wreck of a campaign. More than anyone, he pushed P. Hustle into the election. And now, you know, he keeps pushing these communists and these kind of awful anti-American people. So... there's plenty of those people that have to humble themselves.
1: Well, Sanders honeymooned in Moscow, so we shouldn't be surprised. This from Rachel Bade. For years, establishment Democrats have quietly

0: grumbled about Bernie Sanders trying to play kingmaker in primaries. He has zero personal accountability for parachuting in, cutting a video, headlining a rally, then moving on to the next fight while some hapless nominee is left holding the bag in November or the party is forced to pick up the pieces. This week's grumbling is reaching a fever pitch. I don't see you at a fever pitch.
1: No, I'm not. I don't blame Bernie for this. I blame Grant Blattner. I blame the staff that recruited him and clearly didn't vet him. And I'll tell
0: this
1: you,
0: is this guy Morris Katz, among others, who thought that he could sort of create a new presidential candidate.
1: Yeah, and look, male, like, not AOC. Morris is super talented here, so like he isn't going to go anywhere. And I think all the attacks on him are kind of silly. But like they've got to do better to vet these candidates. And I will say though, Fetterman is the last person I want to hear from in this because he basically ran the Grant Blattner campaign himself and lied to the voters of Pennsylvania and betrayed them by then becoming whatever kind of Democrat he is now. So
0: well, he's still a Democrat.
1: I mean, sure. He just opened a joint fundraising committee with his Republican counterpart. Well, Donald Trump's offered to pay for it.
0: Last time I heard, like, the American people actually wanted people to get along with the other side and get things done.
1: Sure, but I don't know a lot of people that are fundraising together across the aisle. That's
0: isn't,
1: a new type is of bipartisan.
0: Isn't that something we should all applaud?
1: No, because they couldn't stand for different things. They should be, so.
0: We shouldn't applaud this. But, Tranter, this is sort of what you're telling me from your polling that Americans say they want.
2: Yeah, look, Americans want an operational government. One bipartisan issue is, whether you're Republican or Democrat, you don't think the government's working for you, Republican or Democrat. And so, look, I don't know what a joint fundraising committee is the answer here. But at least it's something. And I think that's really what the voters are looking for, is some sort of centrist, some sort of middle ground.
0: So this is McCormick and Fetterman are teamed up. They're the senators from Pennsylvania. Happened out of the Great American State Fair. Josh Shapiro, the governor, wouldn't put up a booth there. But this brings up a question of what the direction of the Democratic Party is. Michigan Democratic Senate primary poll. Mallory McMorrow is now out. Haley Stevens, 42. Abdul El-Sayed, soon to be the senator from Beirut, I predict, will win. Then there's Francesca Hong in Wisconsin, who's likely to win the Wisconsin governor's primary. She kind of makes Castro look normal. I ask this respectfully. The midterms are setting up to be a, you know, total home run, grand slam for Democrats. And Maine, it looks like it's very possible that Democrats will screw up. Michigan, by nominating a terrorist-adjacent guy, and then by nominating a Castro disciple in Wisconsin.
1: So let's break that framing down for a second, because I get it, but I don't think that that's quite right. Look, Democrats' chances in Maine have actually improved this week by getting rid of Blattner. If he actually drops out and we replace him with a regular person who has not been abusing women, yeah, I think we actually become the favorites to win that race.
0: In Maine. Okay, so let's stay on that for a second.
1: Okay.
0: What does Graham Blattner do, though? Does they want the endorsement of...
1: No one should want the endorsement. And like right now, the front runner, to the extent that there is a front runner, is Troy Jackson, who I think is phenomenal. And he's already said he doesn't want his endorsement.
0: OK, Tranter, to you, how then does Blattner's replacement capture Blattner's very rabid, and I'll use that word if you're going to vote for a guy with a Nazi tattoo, base?
2: Look, it starts with appealing to that. And again, it's a little inside baseball, but there's been grumblings. And I think there was a high profile resignation by a Blattner staffer because they weren't getting listened to by the main Democratic Party. Look, anyone who comes in, they're going to have to go after those volunteers. They're going to have to go after the supporters, because you pointed out earlier, he won that nomination leaps and bounds. That was less than a month ago.
0: Highest turnout Maine had ever seen in a Democratic primary. There's something about this far left movement, we have to be honest, that is really exciting a part of the population. I have called them the participation trophy generation, overeducated, underemployed young white people who think everything should be free. Megan Hayes was on warning about the consultants who capture the energy from that generation.
3: The fact of the matter is these are the same consultants that are bringing you Abdul El-Sayed in Michigan. They're the same people who are bringing you other candidates that are not vetted, because they think that if you are online and you are popular online, that you are going to win people.
0: Is the issue vetting, Mike, or is it the views?
1: Well, vetting absolutely matters. You have to make sure that you don't elevate a candidate with massive skills.
0: But hold on. Sure. It's important to say, they knew he had a Nazi tattoo. They knew about the Reddit forum.
1: I'm not sure that they did. If you've watched the video, the people who vetted him, they were like, oh, we Googled people who had donated to Bernie Sanders who were lobster farmers, and we couldn't find any, so we got an oyster farmer. That's literally what they said.
0: They've
1: crazy.
0: Got the pictures, like,
1: Well, but they released that in the middle of the campaign.
0: Oh, so you're saying
1: that photo of Plattner, like with his
0: arm up, you think they would have not made him a candidate had they known about this?
1: I think the beginning of this was screwed up from the get-go. That's what I think.
0: And they did, and everybody just doubled down.
1: Everybody
0: they
1: just
0: had
1: doubled
0: winner.
1: Down because they were like, we have the momentum. And look, I think it's entirely possible you can get a dumb tattoo and not be a Nazi. Like, I don't think the guy's a Nazi.
0: No,
1: I think he's a bad human being with bad judgment.
0: You know anybody else with a Nazi tattoo?
1: I don't, but I don't
0: know
1: any
0: either.
1: Tattoos?
0: No.
1: Well, see, I don't know.
0: Okay. No, I don't. Tranter, I don't think you have any Nazi tattoos either. That's three of us.
2: None.
0: Yeah. There we go. Mike, Scott, gentlemen, thank you very much. President Trump says he has new evidence and wants a do-over at the U.S. Supreme Court. Does the Supreme Court do mulligans?
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0: Clear in Trump's second term. This president does not take no for an answer. It's very different than the first term. You can't get a free plane from the Qataris. You can't build a billion-dollar ballroom at the White House. You can't build a 250-foot arch in Washington. He has not taken no for an answer on any of those. So last week's Supreme Court decision striking down Trump's executive order ending birthright citizenship has been met with this. I will be asking for a rehearing by the United States Supreme Court immediately. This miscarriage of justice will destroy America if they don't change their absolutely insane decision. This is Trump on Truth Social referring to the Supreme Court ruling. The last time the Supreme Court agreed to rehear a case was back in 1965. The only time the court has ever reversed a decision was 1956. But Trump is making the point that he has new evidence. We'll show you the evidence. These billboards in Mexico promise birth tourism. For a flat rate starting at $3,950, you can have your kid in America and thus get American citizenship. The number's right there. You can text it. The billboards were put up by a South Texas hospital. There was even a helpful website, havemybabyintexas.com. Ian Samuel, former law clerk for Justice Antonin Scalia, May Mailman, former White House senior advisor and director of the Independent Women's Law Center. Good to see both of you. May, I've often, as I've learned from covering candidate Trump and President Trump, look at what he wants to do rather than what he is saying. If you were the White House counsel's office, what are the things he can do on birthright citizenship that may not involve the Supreme Court, but may have the same effect of denying entry to obviously pregnant women who are here to give birth to American babies?
18: Yeah, so I think one very obvious thing is to vet the purpose of a visa. So if you're seeking, for example, a business visa, what is your business purpose? You can take away certain reasons that you're eligible to receive.
0: Can you ban
18: visas.
0: Pregnant women?
18: You can't ban pregnant women, and I don't think that anyone would want to or say that, but you certainly can ban birth tourism as an industry in many ways by trying to limit the types of visas to the way that that visa is supposed to be used. And I think that the way that visas are supposed to be used is not to promote birth tourism because, as you know, Justice Alito says in dissent, this, you know, we stand alone as a nation, as a first world country that allows right. birth tourism, and our system is not designed around that.
0: Okay, so Ian, the bar for President Trump to get a rehearing at the Supreme Court is what?
20: It's not going to happen. That's the bar. I feel sorry. I feel genuinely sorry for the lawyers in the Solicitor General's office, many of whom are my friends, who have to sign this junk rehearing petition. They know they're going to lose. Of course they're going to lose. A rehearing petition cannot even be granted unless one of the justices who joined the majority opinion presents it to the court and advocates for it, okay? It never happens. The justices, remember, are all on summer vacation. They have wonderful jobs. They do not work during the summer. They are out of D.C. They communicate with each other at most by, like, emails and faxes a little bit, but not much.
0: They really fax each other still?
20: We got faxes. I don't know if they fax each other directly, but we got faxes sometimes.
0: Wow. All right. So you think about this issue of birth tourism. And then Brian Enten went out to California to organizations, houses that rent rooms to women who come over who are pregnant or to women in the United States who are carrying surrogate Chinese babies. A little bit of his report.
3: Rent-a-wombs, something the Heritage Foundation calls California's new Handmaid's Tale. Chinese parents implant their egg and sperm into an American woman's womb. When the Chinese babies are born from the American woman, they're automatically U.S. citizens, but immediately return home to China.
0: So, May, dissect the president's

0: tweet for us. What does he want out of this? If Ian is correct, and it seems that he is, that the chance of an actual rehearing of the Supreme Court is zero.
1: Well, I think it's just reminding the public and putting out there the case again, which is, and this is something that Charlie Kirk tweeted, this is the same as if a woman broke into your home, had a baby there, and the baby had rights to your home for life. The thought of birthright citizenship is not inherent in the 14th Amendment, and the practical reason against birthright citizenship, as well as the legal argument against birthright citizenship, are both very strong. And to continue to remind people now, Trump versus Barbara, the birthright citizenship case is already being called by many on the right. The Roe versus Wade of our generation.
0: Oh, wow. Okay, so that's where they want this to go. This is the UK border police interviewing a woman coming to the United States, presumably for birthright citizenship. Take a listen.
2: What's your final destination today?
3: No, today.
2: Today,
3: London.
2: Okay.
3: But I'm going to the US tomorrow.
2: You're going to the US tomorrow, okay. When you went for your American visa, did you tell the visa officer that you were pregnant? You didn't? No. Okay. Any reason why you didn't tell the visa officer that you're pregnant?
3: It didn't come up.
0: This is one of those reality shows about customs officers. Ian, this clearly is a problem. Does the left, Democrats, liberals, whatever you want to call it, want to be on the other side of solving it?
4: I don't get why it's a problem.
0: Really?
4: Clip you just showed reminds me of Flo Balogun, the U.S. soccer player, who was born while his parents were on vacation from England to the United States. He was born in Brooklyn, and he's like a star on the U.S. soccer team.
0: Oh, come on.
4: It is not bad.
0: Really?
4: It is not bad for babies to be Americans. It is not. You're never going to convince me that there's a big problem
0: Except all the Chinese spies. That's just one thing.
4: They're babies. They're not spies. They're not anything. You think that they inherit disloyalty in their blood?
0: I think when they go back to China and are indoctrinated by the CCP, absolutely. Ian Samuel, May Mailman, thank you very much. Preview of the debate to come. President Trump got some rare but very good news today, and Republicans are terrified of it. We'll explain that next.
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2: And it could not come at a worse time for the Trump administration. Negative headlines about Graham Plattner are dominating the news. Before that, the focus was on extreme socialist candidates beating Democratic incumbents across the nation. Trump's ceasefire did not do much to stop Iran from attacking ships in the Strait of Hormuz, but it did allow him to get back on his feet politically. Trump's approval is on the way up, both nationally and in key swing states like Georgia. The main reason for that? The price of gas is dropping. Former Trump campaign advisor Steve Cortez did the polling. White House correspondent for Semaphore Shelby Talcott's with us. Former political advisor Mark McKinnon as well. Normally it's ladies first, but Steve, I want to start with you. You've done this polling. What do you attribute it to, and what does it really mean?
9: I attribute it to relative peace in the month of June. I took this poll right before the 4th of July. And to put this in context, Leland, month after month, I've been getting steadily worsening polling for the president and for the GOP. The mood of the country has been very bad, and I've been somewhat of the grim reaper regarding my polling. But lo and behold, June, we have oil go from $110 to $70, relative peace in the Middle East, prices coming down into the 4th of July, I think a surge of patriotism. And guess what? Trump's approval numbers massively rebound. The Georgia governor's race looks set to go to the Republicans. And even Ossoff, I think, is in trouble with Mike Collins stalking there. And that's all via my latest poll on the state of Georgia.
2: Well, and Steve is one to be believed on this program because you were the one when you were getting bad numbers who rang the alarm bells about the economy long before anybody else did. Shelby, is the White House feeling this?
10: Yeah, I think they're certainly feeling this. Listen, a big reason why they decided that they were going to try for this memorandum of understanding was there was acknowledgement that this war had gone on for too long, that voters were unhappy with it, and that it was time to try to find a resolution. And now you're seeing how difficult it is, which was the warning that a lot of administration officials were talking about internally before this whole thing started, was are we actually going to be able to come in and get out quickly like we did in Venezuela? And you're seeing that reality play out right now.
2: You know, McKinnon, you worked with W. He won in 04 during an unpopular war. Is Trump failing on the messaging here, or is it exactly what Cortez says, that the prices in the economy are the only thing that matters?
11: Well, they do matter, and I'm struck by how quickly Steve's polling shows a rebound. I mean, there were a lot of people predicting that the economic overhang would last until November. I give President Trump credit for saying oil prices will fall immediately. They really did. But now

0: and gas prices.
1: All of us were just excited to see these gas prices slowly fall over the last few weeks. But unfortunately, I think that trend is over.
2: And we are seeing an immediate impact at gas stations across the country this morning, with the national average jumping 6 cents overnight.
3: Cortez, I love the reporter who seems to be playing oil trader. But unfortunately, I think that trend is over. Is what the reporting on about gas prices, does it matter at all? Or in your polling, is it just how people feel?
4: Oh, no. I mean, the prices, of course, matter. But by the way, too, before we get carried away, this recent flare-up in the Mideast, this could just be a bump on the way toward peace. And that's certainly what the oil markets, by the way, have indicated. Oil barely moved today. Stocks did fine. So financial markets, at least, are taking this recent consternation in stride. I think we're on our way to peace, and I think largely because President Trump realizes it is an absolute political necessity. Whatever you think of the strategic decision, I think he knows the American people have no tolerance. They are in no mood for a sustained war, and this is totally different from any comparison to Iraq. We were not attacked on 9/11 this time. This war was not sold to the American people, and most Americans don't approve of this war.
3: Yeah, Iran war worth the financial cost. Only 28% say yes, 58% say no. Shelby, what does, if the president's team has to do it, what do they do with this bounce in the poll numbers?
5: Well, I think that they're going to keep talking about the cost of gas being lower and the economy rebounding. That's the stuff that, you know, people like Susie Wiles, the president's chief of staff, have been wanting them to talk about for a long time. But up until now, it's been difficult. So I anticipate you're going to see the president out on the campaign trail talking about this. Mm-hmm. But at the same time, the president is still very much in legacy mode. And he still genuinely believes that things like the economy or a down bump in gas prices is not necessarily as important as something like being able to say, we took on Iran and we won.
3: McKinnon, speaking of legacy, there perhaps is no greater legacy for Donald Trump than who inherits MAGA. And he has been sort of now moving from Team Marco Rubio to Team J.D. Vance. Here is both Trump and Vance talking about Democrats in 2026 and presumably 2028.
6: Prescription drugs have come down 400 to 500 to 600% under Trump. And that alone should win us the midterms. And the Democrats will terminate it.
7: If the Democrats do win the midterms, is Trump getting impeached again?
8: I'm sure he'll get impeached. Look, they have nothing to actually run on or govern on.
6: Our warriors did not fight communism on battlefields across the world only to have that menace rear its ugly head right back here in America. We're not going to let it happen.
3: Mark, how much do we have to view everything that happens with Donald Trump right now in the lens of his legacy and whether it's Vance or Rubio?
9: Well, you know, under any other president, I might be skeptical, but under this president, I think you should examine every microaggression and observation that he might make about either one of these members of his administration. I just speak for myself and just listen. I don't think that either one of them is going to win the nomination without Trump's endorsement. He may endorse nobody, but if he endorses either one of them, that's who's going to get the nomination, in my opinion. Now, I'll just say, speaking for myself, having covered them both and seen them both in person for our show, I'm way more impressed with Marco Rubio, and I think speaking for rhinos everywhere,
3: you said the magic word,
4: yeah.
3: Right? And Ken Griffin,
4: Mark, let me tell you, as a J.D. Vance guy, I am very glad that you want Marco Rubio. That is going to really help us in the primary.
9: Yeah,
4: I think
9: sorry,
4: you know exactly
9: Marco.
4: What I'm talking about. I mean
9: Marco,
4: no disrespect.
9: I apologize.
4: But that's
9: the worst thing
4: that
9: could happen
4: Vance,
9: for me
4: believe
9: to
4: me.
9: Say something nice about him. I agree with you, Steve. You're right.
3: Well, that's what this comes down to, right, Steve? And that's what you're counting on, which is the rhino wing of the Republican Party is where Marco Rubio came from. J.D. Vance at one point did not necessarily come from the populist wing. He has converted himself. And now you guys view him as the future. And that's where Trump is right now.
4: Yeah, we certainly do. And by the way, particularly in regards to this conversation we're having tonight on the Iran war, when it comes to the foreign policy of realism and restraint, people, you know, call us isolationists. I actually don't even mind that term. But when it comes to the realist foreign policy, J.D. Vance is by far the foremost

0: advocate of that America First view, which is very pertinent right now, and I believe will be one of the factors that will carry him to the nomination ultimately in 28.
1: Shelby, has the White House internally started to take sides between these two men?
2: Time ago, I talked to administration officials, and it's very split, actually. There are a lot of people who really like Marco Rubio. There are a lot of people who like J.D. Vance. The big theory is that, of course, it's J.D. Vance's if he wants it, and that Marco Rubio will step aside should J.D. Vance run. But that is, to Steve's point, the thinking among Vance allies is that regardless of whether this Iran Memorandum of Understanding goes forward, he is on the side of wanting peace, and ultimately they believe that voters are going to appreciate that.
1: Yeah, and reward it, as Steve has made a point. He has solidified and completely coalesced that part of the party. Steve Shelby, Mark, thank you all very much. As you might be able to tell, my friends, we are in New York City here that has a new mayor. I don't know if you can still call him new. Our favorite socialist mayor, New York City Mayor Zohran Mamdani. You may have seen online that Mamdani published a map of the immigrant populations in the Big Apple, and here it is. You can take a second to look at it. 30 neighborhoods are listed. There is Little Africa, Little Bangladesh, Little Egypt, Little Haiti, Little Palestine, Little Pakistan. The list goes on. Three groups are notably missing from the map: the Jews, the Italians, and the Irish. They had something to do with building New York, but very differently than the groups listed in Mamdani's map, they all assimilated decades ago. They stitched together the fabric of New York City becoming Americans. The Italian American Civil Rights League blasted Mamdani. Zohran Mamdani wants to erase Italian Americans. Italian Americans built New York City, not third world Ugandans. We stand against communists. The Italians know a thing or two about what communism does. The Italians aren't wrong, but they're missing the point. When my Jewish grandmother came from Ukraine, she desperately wanted to be an American above all else, above being a Ukrainian or a Russian or a Jew. Same with every other immigrant who came through Ellis Island. They wanted to be Americans. They wanted to embrace American values. They wanted to assimilate. But now, the socialist movement in America wants to divide everybody by their immutable characteristics, not who they are as a person, as the Declaration celebrates. They want to define everybody by their ethnicity, their race, their religion, their sexual orientation. All of these things is what define people to socialists. It's part of the Marxist movement. Just go read Marx. The map is the latest example and proof that Mamdani is not interested in American values. He's interested in highlighting all of these groups, playing them off each other, talking about how each one is a victim. This is the recruitment process. There is nowhere this is more prevalent than the Islamic community, which actively does not want to assimilate into America. We see this with the Somali population in Minneapolis, where a majority live off public assistance. We see it with the Lebanese population in Detroit, where they have parades with Hezbollah flags. We hear it in the streets of Brooklyn, where mosques blast the call to prayer at 5 a.m. The imams tell their flocks not to assimilate. They are here to bring Islam to America, not be Muslims in America. There is a big difference. Don't believe me. Go watch the videos. Yes, we are unquestionably a nation of immigrants. I am the grandson of one. But immigrants who all want to live by American values. At least we used to be. First wrote about this in War Notes. That's your chance for an inside look at the show every day. It is free at warnotes.com. There's also a 12:30 video. Comes out every day with my first thoughts on the day's news, and I'll see you on social media at Leland Vittert. The family of Charlie Kirk wants every gory detail of his assassination played out in open court. Why the jury isn't the audience.
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8: The battle for the Senate heats up. I'm Blake Berman, host of The Hill on News Nation. Maine Democratic Senate candidate Graham Plattner announcing Wednesday that he's suspending his campaign after being accused of sexual assault. the announcement, complicating the Democratic Party's hopes to flip a seat currently being held by Republican Senator Susan Collins. Democrats now scrambling to find a candidate in the coming days. Maine is a crucial battleground for Democrats if they want to take back control of the Senate. Republicans currently hold a 53-seat majority. Democrats hold 45 seats. Two independents caucus with them. Democrats would likely need to hold every current seat they have and flip four Republican seats. Of the four toss-up races currently listed by the Cook Political Report, President Trump won three of them outright in 2024, Alaska, Michigan, and Ohio. I'm Blake Berman, and this is the News Nation Political Minute.
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1: For the first time, we are seeing the trans boyfriend of Charlie Kirk's alleged killer. In day four of the preliminary hearing, prosecutors played an interview with Lance Twiggs, born a man who identifies, at least right now, as a woman. In court, Twiggs talked about a conversation with Tyler Robinson, the alleged assassin, just after Kirk's killing.
27: Did he talk about what he had done?
0: didn't go into detail. I just asked him in person if what he said was true the night before, and he said it was. I started crying a little bit and said he wishes he hadn't done it. And then kept going around and just doing stuff, I think, to keep himself busy or distracted or something.
1: So prosecutors in Utah are going far beyond a normal preliminary hearing. They are leaving no doubt about their case long before it ever goes in front of a jury. Reportedly, Kirk's widow and parents want every shred of evidence on display. They've been in court every day as the evidence plays out. And conspiracy theorists online try to make more money by spreading wild stories.
2: Was it even a gun? Was it a microphone or a pack that exploded or some other type of explosive under his shirt?
5: One of the officers that was at the scene, as soon as he gets up to the roof, his body cam dies.
11: Basically, all they did was they found a firearm in the woods and said this was the weapon that was used. That is freaking impossible. It's impossible.
13: Do we know for certain that Tyler Robinson was the shooter? Is it possible someone else was involved or that there's more to the story?
1: Senior editor at large for Newsweek, conservative political commentator Josh Hammer, joins us. One of the great things about this program and about News Nation, Josh, is that our viewers tend to live in reality about these things. I don't think people really understand what is happening online about Charlie Kirk's assassination and the theories about Israel and everything else. Why is that?
14: So, Leland, great to join you as always. Unfortunately, I know a thing or two about this from a very personal perspective. So it was about 3 weeks after Charlie's assassination. Charlie Kirk was a friend of mine. We talked virtually every day for the final year or two of his life. About 3 weeks after he was tragically killed, Candace Owens decided to accuse me personally of foreknowledge of and therefore complicity in Charlie's assassination. And shortly after this, actually, there was someone who was online who was issuing online death threats against me and a few others who was arrested,
1: because
14: actually.
1: Of this.
14: Because of this. So if, okay. if you go to this guy's X account, Leland, you see that he followed six or seven different accounts, one of which was Candace Owens. So there was very little doubt as to where he was getting his information from. So I unfortunately live this out in a very personal manner.
1: I cannot imagine what Erica Kirk and Charlie's parents are going through in court every day. This isn't even the trial. This isn't even to put Tyler Robinson in jail. But they think that if enough evidence comes out, the people making money off of this grift and spreading these lies about you and others will move on to something else. Do you have any hope of that?
14: So I think that the Kirk family strategy is a noble and laudable one. I would like to think that's what I would also do if I were in the situation there. They're essentially trying to tamp down all the conspiracies, trying to say, let's get it all out there on the table. I think that is a great goal, but I think that their goal probably has already been accomplished, except for the most lost of the possibly lost. Okay. Because what we've already seen thus far, Leland, this week, just in these 4 days thus far, and there's a fifth day tomorrow, but putting on my legal cap for a second, I'm also a senior counsel for the Article 3 Project, so putting on my legal cap, I'm not sure I've ever seen a more overwhelming demonstration of evidence.
1: Murder case. What's interesting to me, though, is how the defense attorney is handling it and almost attacking Charlie's family. Take a listen.
21: And I want to point out to the court, Ms. Kirk has been very adept at holding press conferences at which she has revealed evidence. She has represented that the state is her attorney. She has access to all the evidence that the state has publicized.
27: The family has not seen this video. It hasn't. It doesn't have access to the evidence the state has. The state is the state, and Mrs. Kirk and the family have their representatives. There's a completely distortion of reality.
1: Help us understand what's going on, Josh.
14: Leon, it's actually very simple. There's a very old saying when it comes to courtroom trial law, and the saying is as follows. If the facts are on your side, you plead the facts. If the law is on your side, you plead the law. If neither's on your side, you just pound the table. And that's what these lawyers are doing. They are proverbially speaking just pounding the table, trying to make the judge lose his sense of reality, like your viewers have not done, and kudos to them. But they're essentially just trying to rile up emotions here because the facts are on their side. The facts are very clear. The law is on their side. The law is very clear. Tyler Robinson is going to be found guilty. And yes, he's technically just accused. He's technically just alleged. These are the legally correct terms, but this is an overwhelming demonstration. Frankly, to me, Leon, the only interesting question is what is the actual penalty going to be? Because prosecutors, as we know, are seeking death penalty. We'll see if he actually gets that.
1: So in that sense, is the only way to get justice, if it is for Charlie Kirk in that sense, that this overwhelming amount of evidence is displayed, then there's a trial for an overwhelming amount of evidence, putting the Kirk family through this even farther. But lastly, it seems as though they almost have to go to the death penalty, that having a plea deal defeats the purpose of what we've been talking about. It only feeds the conspiracy theorists.
14: Listen, I am personally hoping for the death penalty. As a friend of Charlie's, to me, that is the closest thing that we could possibly get to justice in this situation. I'm not sure that we'll ever get true justice after a 31-year-old father and husband was taken from us in the very prime of his career. But that, to me, would be the closest that we can possibly get there. Prosecutors will go for it. Utah is a conservative state. Yeah. It is a death penalty state. They don't execute as frequently as, let's say, Texas or Oklahoma or Florida or anything, but they definitely do. And it would not be out of the realm possibility for them to actually do that there. I think that there's about as good chances of happening here as in any case out of Utah, that's for sure.
1: All right. And as you point out, the evidence is overwhelming, which is something that a jury looks to. And also, there's a lot of evidence about the motive and that this was a crime of true hatred. That was planned out. Josh Hammer, thank you very much. Appreciate the perspective. Friends, one thing for tomorrow when we come back.
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7: 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Thanks, honey bear.
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11: Rather than, say, reading a book. Turns out fewer and fewer of us are reading every year. The Atlantic writes, the end of reading is here. Optimists once believed that universal literacy was inevitable. Now it seems that the age of reading might be a short anomaly in human history. As someone who writes books, that's not really a great feeling, but a survey conducted in 2022 by the National Endowment for the Arts had some disturbing results. Less than half of U.S. adults have read any book in the last year, and a little over a third read an actual novel or short story. We don't have to wonder what the future looks like. The movie Dumb and Dumber predicted what life here in America might soon be like.
12: War. Host? Annual?
13: Host.
12: Host?
13: Annual.
12: Annual meeting of...
13: It's a big one. International Preservation Society tomorrow night.
11: You weren't expecting that, were you?
14: I mean, I guess it's a good view into the future, right?
11: Yeah. Like in Aspen, what is it, where the beer flows like water?
14: Well, maybe we'll see people sticking their tongues on poles more often now that people are not reading. Maybe that's a symptom.
11: That is another look into the future. You see, that's why viewers show up for this.
14: Yeah, I know. I mean, I'm curious to see how this plays out with the future of language. And considering that our children are not being taught how to read in schools, this does not bode well for the future.
11: Yeah, no, shorter sentences is what I've
14: heard. But also, I think if people write good books like yours, people will be more interested in reading. So go get Leland's book and pass it to a young person. That's my advice.
11: Thank you very much.
14: Great to see you, Leland. Thank you. Hello and welcome to Katie Pavlich Tonight. We're sitting down with one of the Cleveland three, who survived more than a decade of abuse and captivity in Ariel Castro's home. She'll react to the latest Ohio House of Horrors. Plus, Mary Bondani's map of New York left out the Jewish, Italian, and Irish neighborhoods that exist there, three of the most historic and iconic communities in the city. So we went to Little Italy to see what they think of the mayor's map. It's all coming up in just a minute, but first, we're learning more from the White House about President Trump's trip back from the NATO summit in Turkey and the unusual switch between the old Air Force One and at the start of his trip and the new Air Force One in the UK for the final leg back to the US. It raised questions about potential Iranian threats to the presidential plane after Iran violated the ceasefire and the US resumed strikes, and whether the new Air Force One is actually safe. Why is the president using it at all, if there are questions? NewsNation White House correspondent Libby Dean has been following the latest developments and joins us live from the North Lawn. Libby, are there larger concerns about the president's safety now that they've had to switch off of the new Air Force One to the old and back?
16: The answer so far from Secret Service, Katie, is that this move was an abundance of caution. They didn't really get much more into it than that. And the White House, they described this changeover in planes as more of a strategy, saying that it was used as a distraction, potential misdirection to fend off these threats against the president's life. One, like you just detailed there, this Wall Street Journal report that the Israelis provided the United States with intelligence of this kind of attempt on his life. There were these concerns the new plane doesn't have everything that the old one has, like that missile defense and mid-air refueling capabilities. The White House today stating, though, that's not the case, describing that Qatari jet as safe, secure, equipped with the most advanced technologies necessary to meet the requirements of the presidential mission. So that's the White House's explanation right now. But this was the first international trip on that new Air Force One and, of course, came with a lot of changes on the way back, Katie.
3: Yeah, definitely unusual. Reporters were also told, reporters in the pool who were traveling with the president, to close their window shades while traveling back to the U.S. out of Turkey. Have we gotten any explanation about why that would be?
16: That could have been an early indication of how this was all going to go, Katie. But the furthest explanation that we've got came from President Trump himself, who described that journey from Turkey to the U.K., which is when they were on the old Air Force One. He described that as a dangerous flight because of sleazebags in the region. I'm quoting the president there. He didn't say who those sleazebags were, but Turkey borders Iran. So read into that what you will. But at the same time, he also said they sent the plane to that airbase so troops could tour it. That is the official explanation the president was giving. But if you read between the lines of what he was saying at the NATO summit and on the plane back, you can derive what you want from that, Katie.
3: Yeah, it's nice the troops got to see the new Air Force One, but certainly a very unusual situation. And we want the president of the United States to be safe. Libby Dean, thank you for the reporting. Great to see you. While President Trump was flying home, the United States carried out another night of airstrikes against Iran. CENTCOM says around 90 Iranian military targets were struck last night after 80 targets were hit the night before. Meanwhile, Iran buried its dead terror leader, Ayatollah Khamenei, today. And the processions included fresh calls to kill President Trump, adding more urgency to confirmed reports of a new regime assassination plot and potentially playing a role in that Air Force One changeover. Joining us now is Jonathan Conricus, former IDF spokesperson and FDD senior fellow, and Megan Mobbs, director of the Center for American Safety and Security and at the Independent Women's Forum. Thank you both for being here. So, Megan, of course, it's nothing new that Iran has been, you know, calls for death to America, but we are getting new information tonight about additional plots that they have to try and assassinate the president.
4: That's exactly right. And here's another demonstration of how Israel is such a fantastic ally to us, because it was their information that they provided directly to us that this assassination attempt was possible. And as you stated earlier, I always want us to act out of an abundance of caution in order to protect the president. But once again, we are seeing clearly here that the regime and that the Iranian theocratic regime is not going to stand down, and they're going to continue to reign terror as long as possible. And this is why I'm exactly where the president is, and we just have to get the job done.
3: Yeah, absolutely. Jonathan, you know, it's no surprise that the U.S. and Israel are sharing intelligence like this. After all, Israel is a great ally. They are our friends. They want to make sure that the president of the United States is safe and free from these threats. But what does this say about Iran's capabilities, that they can still issue these threats when we're supposed to be in a ceasefire? The memorandum of understanding has been on the table. What does that say about where the regime is in terms of their power?
6: Well, I think it's a question about the IRGC, because we have to distinguish between the IRGC and the entire state of Iran.
3: Of course,
6: and the IRGC is a state within a state with its separate budget, with a very extremist interpretation of a worldview. And for many years, they have been dreaming about and trying to assassinate President Trump before Qasem Soleimani, but definitely after President Trump in his first term took care of that very important terrorist and did it exceedingly well. But it tells you where the direction is. It tells you what the mindset of those who currently lead the Islamic Republic of Iran, that they're not backing down, that they are indeed doubling down on intentions to try to kill President Trump and most likely to continue fighting in the region.
3: So, Megan, I mean, while all of that is going on, there are still, you know, negotiations. An official told NewsNation tonight that despite Iran's ongoing terrorism, that technical negotiations are continuing. You know, to your point earlier, should these negotiations be over at some point and military strikes resume at a higher level than we're seeing right now?
4: I think yes. And quite frankly, I do think that's where the president is. And I would say that this memorandum of understanding is quite frankly a memorandum of misunderstanding by everyone, because clearly they weren't honoring it at all whatsoever. And so the president's decision to aggressively re-engage and demonstrate that our strength is going to take precedence and we're going to achieve our end states is exactly where we need to be. I'm fine with diplomacy and I'm fine with talking, but there is a point where you have to say, no more talking. You're not meeting the letter of understanding of what we discussed, and we're going to have to take further action. The president seems to be following his instincts there and allowing basically that to take charge and dictate.

0: dictate the next steps. And that's where I want us to be, is we're dictating the next steps, not having them dictated to us.
1: Right. Yeah, exactly. Jonathan, President Trump and Israeli Prime Minister Benjamin Netanyahu spoke today and agreed to continue with close coordination across what they called various arenas. Does that include strikes on Iranian Hezbollah in Lebanon? Or do you feel like Israel has now been given the ability to handle that problem themselves without U.S. interference? And what does it mean if the U.S. were to go back to additional and overwhelming military strikes in Iran? Do you think that Israel would join in to help finish that job?
2: Yeah, the second part of the question, that's a definite yes. I think any opportunity that would open for Israel to actually defeat the Iranian regime, apply heavy military pressure on that regime, I think it's an opportunity that Israel would very likely want to take, because that would mean really a seismic shift for the well-being of Israelis. It would mean that the number one state supporter of terrorism in the region would be done, and then a lot of Israelis would wake up to a totally different environment with fewer terrorists trying to kill them. So I think that would be the case. And I don't think that Israel is now going to get, you know, a carte blanche and to do whatever we need to do against Hezbollah in Lebanon, because I think we're still in a sensitive stage. And I understand that the Americans prioritize Hormuz over Lebanon. And I don't think that Israel is going to be allowed to do what's necessary quite yet. If the Iranians continue to violate and act as they have so far, maybe that will bring about the change with regards to Hezbollah in Lebanon, and we'll see both fronts open up, and maybe Israel do what needs to get done.
1: You know, Megan, the big question since the beginning of this, and really always with the Iranian problem, is whether you could, take out the nuclear program, attack the IRGC, but not take out the regime completely and get new leadership in order to change the behavior and actually put this problem to rest. Do you think that there is the stomaching, the political will, the strategic patience to move forward with military operations or other means to get to a point where we're dealing with what the president has previously called rational people, but he's decided now that the regime in place is they're just unavailable to actually act in good faith?
0: I'm always going to be optimistic, Katie. I'm optimistic always about the president, and I'm optimistic about the American people, and quite frankly, their willingness to endure a little bit of pain in order to achieve a decisive end state. I think what Americans don't like is drift. I don't think we like waffling. I think we like decisive action. And while regime change wasn't inherently stated as initial goal of epic fury, I think the reality is becoming very clear that when you have extremists in charge, you're not going to get to a rational end state. I think the president is increasingly recognizing that, and I'm sure that it's going to open up a whole host of policy options that I hope he truly considers in order to get this done for the American people.
1: Well, we will watch and we shall see what happens in the future. Jonathan Conricus and Megan Mobbs, thank you for joining us. Good to see you.
2: Thank you.
0: Thanks, Katie.
1: All right, now back to New York City, where Mayor Zohra Mamdani just offended three of the most historic and culturally significant communities in the city. Mamdani released a map of the Big Apple's immigrant communities, which includes places like Little Palestine and Little Egypt, but the map includes 30 neighborhoods, while omitting the most famous neighborhood of all, Little Italy. The map also fails to mention New York's Jewish and Irish communities. All of these ethnic groups have been in New York since the 1600s, back when it was the Dutch colony of New Amsterdam. So how do New Yorkers feel about this? Well, we sent Katie Pavlich's producer, Maritza Black, to Little Italy to find out. Take a look.
3: Little Italy was left off the map today. Do you feel like it's being left out?
4: Of course I feel it's being left out. This is not only Little Italy because we want it to be. It's because where the immigrants came to in the 1880s, 1890s, 1900. This was the largest Little Italy in the United States. And it's a historic district. It's a national historic district. It's also a special Little Italy district on the city coffers, on the maps in New York City. So I don't understand why it was left off the map. I really don't. I feel like the older immigrant groups are being left out.
5: I'm surprised. I mean, listen, there's a lot of neighborhoods like, you know, Queens, Little Egypt, and all these, but like Little Italy, the fact that it's not here is pretty crazy. Still, you know, it's a bit of a shame to say it like that, you know? Kind of like, I don't know if they forgot about it or
6: I think it's important to have it here because of the Italian community. There's a huge Italian community in New York.
7: I think it's totally harder for tourists now to locate Little Italy.
8: Now people are going to check the map and they're not going to see the, where is the Little Italy? They not exist anymore? Like, that's really sad.
3: Yeah. Do you feel like it's already impacting business?
8: Of course, because most of the people, they use the maps. You know, most of the people are older. They don't use even this, you know, we use Apple Maps or Google Maps to search wherever we want to go. But some of the older people, they want to see the culture. They just use regular maps, which is kind of like that. And they just not going to see us. They're just going to pass. Maybe they're going to stop by in Chinatown, but they're never going to pass in here.
1: Joining us now to react, Mark Halperin, Two-Way Editor-in-Chief, along with Larry O'Connor and Kevin Walling, co-hosts of the morning meeting on Two-Way. Thank you all for being here. Gentlemen, great to see you. So, Larry O'Connor, I have to start with you. I mean, I'm not surprised at all about this. Zora Mamdani has an attitude towards European culture, and clearly he's making that known with this map.
9: Yeah, you're right to point out that this is about European culture writ large. I think Little Ukraine and Little Poland are the only two European countries that made the cut in Mamdani's view of New York City. And it's beyond an insult. It's bigoted is what it is. Mm-hmm. It's a statement that he is making about what he really thinks the power center and cultural vibrancy is in New York City. And by the way, it's pretty remarkable considering every other sentence out of his mouth is how immigrants built New York. Immigrants built New York. It's a city of immigrants. But only certain kind of immigrants need apply, apparently.
1: I mean, Kevin, I mean, I know why he's alienating Little Italy and Jewish New Yorkers. But, I mean, he is the mayor of New York City. You would think that he would be able to put the correct communities on this map if he's going to make a map at all.
10: Yeah, Katie, is a city built by immigrants. I'm a proud Irish American, and the fact that that's not included is wrong. Obviously, Little Italy, as you point as well. We can celebrate new immigrants coming to the city, as the mayor did in that July 4th address, without erasing the great cultural and religious communities that have built the city going back to the 1600s, as you pointed out in the introduction. I think silly mistake on the mayor's part. They said that they're going to add more communities to it, and they better do it right now.
1: Do you really think it was a mistake?
9: It wasn't, although, Kevin, to be fair, there is
10: a mayor has bigger things to do than decide what communities are included on a tourist map for the World Cup.
1: Well, maybe his staff.
10: Not the case. I would hope not.
1: I don't think the staff made a mistake. I think they got the green light to try and erase this. This is just like
9: let's be real, though. There is an Irish pub on every other block in Manhattan. So we've sort of kind of taken over the
1: whole Ireland. You can find an Irish pub pretty much anywhere in the world.
9: We're all Little Ireland.
1: That's true.
10: Exactly.
1: That is true.
10: Exactly.
1: So, Mark, you know, of course, everything becomes a national political story. Zora Mamdani is basically the leader of the Democratic Party. Shouldn't Democrats have to answer for this broadly?
11: You know, my kingdom for a calzone right now. That's all I can really think about. you know, when he got elected, it was widely speculated that Republicans would try to make him the face of the Democratic Party. And then he had that Oval Office meeting with the president where they were chummy. And that kind of filtered into the background. I think maybe he left Little Italy off because he wants to be the face of the Democratic Party. And he's just doing something gimmicky. So we'll talk about him.
9: Oh, that's funny.
1: All right. Well, another person we're talking about and who we've been talking about for it feels like my entire lifetime is Bernie Sanders. There is now talk that he could win the 2028 Democratic nomination and the primary. He will be 87 years old. Mark, first to you. Is this really what Democrats are going to do? Or do they think they can have AOC instead?
10: A lot of this talk is coming from Mark
11: Halperin. I mean, I'm the leading proponent of this theory. There's no perfect candidates in the race. And while the polling is clear that people don't want a candidate that age, he's the leader of the movement, which dominates the party.
1: You don't think he passes it to AOC instead?
11: Nope. She's not the leader of the movement. He is. And I don't think she'll run in the end. Is his age an issue? Of course it is. But I talked today in my monologue on Next Up about how he could mitigate that. Selection of a running mate, showing vigor, pledging full transparency on his medical records. And like I said, this is a huge problem for him. But Wes Moore has a huge problem. Pete Buttigieg has a huge problem. Every candidate has a problem. This one, I think, is actually surmountable. And if he runs, regardless of how some voters feel about his age, I think he'd walk to the nomination.
1: All right. Well, we are out of time, unfortunately, but we will be talking about this election certainly in the future, and happy to have all of you, Mark Halperin, Larry O'Connor, and Kevin Walling, tune into their show in the mornings. Thank you all for joining me tonight. Good to see you.
10: Thanks, Katie.
1: Well, the country is talking about this house of horrors in Ohio, where 16 feral children

0: were found in absolutely abhorrent conditions. But Ohio had another horror house that shocked the nation years ago when Ariel Castro kidnapped three women and held them for hostage for more than a decade. Tonight, we're speaking with one of those survivors. But first, here's what Jesse Weber has coming up at 11 o'clock. Hi, Jesse.
1: Thanks, Katie. Okay, so tonight, we're bringing on someone who claims that not only did he find the remains of Bigfoot, but that he did DNA testing on them. And I got to say, pretty shocking what he claims it shows. Jesse Weber Live, 11 p.m. Eastern, tonight on News Nation.
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0: Welcome back to Katie Pavlich Tonight. Well, we spent the day watching hours of footage of the Charlie Kirk murder pretrial, and until now, There have been a lot of unanswered questions and curiosity about one person in particular, that being the so-called trans roommate lover of suspect Tyler Robinson, a person named Lance Twiggs. Well, today, we finally got to hear from Twiggs himself. A bombshell video was played in court revealing that Tyler Robinson confessed three times to murdering Charlie Kirk. Here's part of it.
15: I just asked him in person if what he said was true the night before, and he said it was. I started crying a little bit and said he wishes he hadn't done it.
0: We wish he hadn't done it, too. Twiggs is not accused of committing any crimes and was granted limited immunity for his testimony. Text messages between the pair were also shown. Twiggs asked Robinson if he was the one who did it, and he replies, quote, "I am. I'm sorry." New photos of the rifle that was allegedly used to kill Kirk were shown, along with the engraved bullets. Some ammunition was labeled "Hey, fascist," and "Catch." The pretrial hearing was set to end tomorrow, and the judge was supposed to decide whether the case would proceed to trial. That decision has now been postponed. After tomorrow, both sides are scheduled to appear for oral arguments on September 1st. Now to this. In a small rundown house in rural Ohio, authorities found 16 children living in deplorable conditions. Neighbors didn't even know they existed since they were hidden away in a single room and not enrolled in school. The Ohio Attorney General said they resembled feral animals, and they ranged in ages from 1.5 to 18 years old and were sent to the hospital with serious medical conditions. The grandparents and parents of the children were all charged with 16 counts each of child endangering, a second-degree felony. All four defendants had pleaded not guilty. Just 3 hours north in Cleveland, Ohio, a similar house of horrors made national headlines when three women were kidnapped, tortured, raped, and held captive for over a decade. Michelle Knight, who has changed her name to Lily Rose Lee, was 20 years old when she was kidnapped off the street by Ariel Castro. She confronted her abuser in court, promising to overcome her trauma and to prevail. She said, quote, "From this moment on, I will not let you define me." Joining me now is survivor Lily Rose Lee. Great to see you, Lily. Thank you so much for taking the time to be here to talk about this horrific story.
16: I know you're very welcome.
0: Thank you. It's great to see you. So I know that after everything that you went through for 11 years, it's astonishing to think that you were held captive for that long. You try not to read stories about child abuse, but when you heard about these 16 children and the conditions that they've been living in, what was your first thought about that?
16: I started crying because it put me back in a place where I knew what they felt like and what they were going through. And I just want to let them know that whatever is happening to them, that is not their fault. They're angels of God. And I'm hoping and praying that my words of encouragement and resilience and never giving up on yourself, no matter what obstacles stand in your way, helps them build a new life full of love, peace. And I'm hoping people give them understanding, unconditional love, show them the same amount of love that they showed us when we were in a difficult time, because they're definitely going to need it.
0: Yeah, like you said, they're going through a lot mentally, physically, in their current situation, their physical recovery. What is some advice that you would give them? I mean, some of them are very, very young. Some are teenagers. But for them specifically, what can you offer them? You said you know what they're going through. What specific things do you think they could do to help themselves in this time that is confusing, scary?
16: I would say,
0: not understanding why this happened to them.
16: I would say find a great support system. Definitely find people that are understanding, very loving, and very considerate in helping them get to the next step, because they're definitely going to need therapy. They're going to need medical care. They're going to need a lot of different things, and they don't know why this happened to them. They don't understand, and I never understood neither, but I would say bad things happen. We can't understand it. We don't know why it happens, but it happens. And I'm hoping they can overcome all those things that are going on with them, including trust issues, because I had a lot of trust issues. Mm-hmm. I didn't trust nobody, and it took me a long time to trust. I would say it took me a year and a half to at least trust a little bit. After that, I couldn't trust a lot.
0: I mean, how could you, right? I mean, after everything that you had been through, of course it would be extremely difficult to trust.
16: I was afraid to go outside. I was afraid to do simple little things because I was afraid I was going to get hurt again. Mm-hmm. So I had to literally tell myself that everyone is not the same as the person that hurt me.
0: So, you know, this situation...
16: And there's going to be so many triggers, too, that they're going to go through.
0: Right, of course. Yeah, and working on those through the support systems that you mentioned is going to take a lot of time and a lot of effort and a lot of love from people who they can trust, which is very difficult to do
16: after a
0: circumstance
16: like that. I would say take life one day at a time. Take life one day at a time.
0: That's really good advice. This particular instance happened in a rural part of Ohio. Nobody even knew that the kids existed. You were locked in a house in an urban in a residential area for 11 years. Why do you think that situations like this just go completely unnoticed for this long of a period of time? And it's hard to understand that they can just get away with doing this for so long, but it has happened.
16: I would say it's because of the people that do it. They are one way by day and another way by night. It's like night and day. It's like Jacqueline Hyde, like some of those horror movies that you see, like you see the mad scientist is nice one time and then super mean and ugly to other people.
0: Mm-hmm. Well, you had the strength and courage to confront your abuser, Ariel Castro, in court, and you read an impact statement. Why did you decide to do that? And did you feel like it was a step that you needed in order for your own recovery to move forward?
16: For my healing process, I wanted to let him know that no matter what he had done to me and how horrible he was, he didn't define who I was inside. And I was the hero of my own story.
0: Well, you are certainly a hero of your own story, and I think you'll be a hero to these children who have been victimized in this awful way. And I appreciate you coming on to talk about your story.
16: Thank you.
0: I know it's not easy to relive that, and we appreciate the advice that you've given and the insight to this absolutely despicable, awful situation. Lily Rosalie, thank you for joining us.
16: You're very welcome. Thank you.
0: Thank you. Well, 11 lawmakers are stepping in to protect Caitlin Clark after she was just punched in the neck during a game. And meanwhile, sports writer Jemele Hill is making the problem worse. Here's what she said.
17: That's just f***ing ridiculous. It's an easy narrative to sell. These scary, intimidating black women are beating up on this poor ass, on this poor white girl. Oh my God, we gotta come save her.
0: One of the lawmakers rallying around Clark joins us after this.
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8: The battle for the Senate heats up. I'm Blake Berman, host of The Hill on News Nation. Maine Democratic Senate candidate Graham Plattner announcing Wednesday that he's suspending his campaign after being accused of sexual assault. The announcement complicating the Democratic Party's hopes to flip a seat currently being held by Republican Senator Susan Collins. Democrats now scrambling to find a candidate in the coming days. Maine is a crucial battleground for Democrats if they want to take back control of the Senate. Republicans currently hold a 53-seat majority. Democrats hold 45 seats. Two independents caucus with them. Democrats would likely need to hold every current seat they have and flip four Republican seats. Of the four toss-up races currently listed by the Cook Political Report, President Trump won three of them outright in 2024, Alaska, Michigan, and Ohio. I'm Blake Berman, and this is the News Nation Political Minute.
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7: Welcome back to Katie Pavlich Tonight. Well, WNBA star Caitlin Clark has been at the center of sports media debate for years now, but now that conversation has reached Capitol Hill in Washington, D.C. 11 Republican lawmakers wrote a letter to the WNBA commissioner demanding accountability for the, quote, multiple attacks against Clark that they argue go far beyond routine physical play. But, of course, not everyone is convinced this was needed. Sports writer Jemele Hill slammed the letter on her show.
12: Hey, that's just f***ing ridiculous. I'm going to just say what it is. It is ridiculous. And so by continuing to do this, they know what they're doing. They're stoking a culture war on purpose. It's an easy narrative to sell. These scary, intimidating black women are beating up on this poor ass, on this poor white girl.
7: Joining us now, Republican Congressman Mark Alford from Missouri, who is one of the lawmakers signed onto that letter, and Mike Gunzelman, trending and culture reporter. Great to see you both. Congressman, let's start with you first. So why is it that Capitol Hill needs to get involved in the WNBA?
13: Okay, thanks for having me on. This is quite simple. This is about the future of women's sports. We're trying to get more young women, talented women, into professional sports. Young women in my district are aspiring to someday get in the WNBA, and we want to provide a safe place for them to play, no matter their race, no matter their really anything but their ability to play. And Caitlin Clark, it's quite evident, especially recently, that this type of abuse coming from some players in the WNBA has gotten worse. This is the moment where they put a fist on her throat while she is pinned to the court. I think it's unacceptable. I think a fifth grader looking at the video, a compilation of the video that has happened to Caitlin Clark over the last couple of years, would readily see that this type of behavior is unacceptable.
7: Do you want the Department of Justice to get involved? I mean, this letter cites the Department of Justice, Department of Labor, the Equal Employment Opportunity Commission, alleging that if there is discrimination or retaliation occurring and creating a hostile work environment, then they could be facing not just a letter from Congress, but a federal investigation.
13: These certainly.

0: It could be workplace violations, equal rights, civil rights violations that could ascend to an investigation. We're not calling for it at this point. What we're calling for is the commissioner to do something. First, admit there's a problem and then correct the problem. Look, the WNBA used to not have a lot of viewers, not a lot of support. And it has grown exponentially since Caitlin Clark has gotten there. I don't know what the problem is with the other players. Is it professional jealousy? Is it racial motivation? I don't know. But the commissioner needs to find out, because the future of the WNBA is at stake here. And we want young women to have a platform to show off their skills and earn good money.
1: Yeah, I mean, Mike, the WNBA says they don't get enough attention. Now they're getting all kinds of attention for all the wrong reasons, including from Capitol Hill. Isn't it crazy that it's gotten to this point over this? I mean, come on.
2: It's ridiculous. I mean, it's self-inflicted wounds that they're bringing upon themselves. And what's sad about it is it didn't have to be this way. But right now, listen, I'm not a huge fan of Congress. No offense. I'm not a huge fan of Congress getting involved in everything. But here, I don't see a downside to this, because you all sent the letter and you're like, hey, this is a growing concern. This is a growing issue. It's gone beyond just WNBA fans that are diehards realizing this. What the WNBA has now done is they've brought in the casual sports fan, other sports fans, and now even Congress. Everybody is realizing that there is something more going on here than just competitive play. And the bottom line is the WNBA, especially Congress right now, they're essentially telling them, hey, you can't plead ignorance anymore. You're on the hot seat, all right? You can't say, oh, like, we don't know, we don't know. The bottom line is people are realizing that there is an issue here. That's what Congress is doing. And it's getting absurd. It's getting absurd. And what's really sad about it is, where are the Democrats on this? This should be the party of women. Political division at all.
1: Mike, I mean, I hate to be cynical, but do you think that maybe the WNBA is continuing to allow this because it is creating a lot of buzz and attention for the WNBA?
2: I'm sure there are some motivations with that, but the incompetent leadership at the top has lost their narrative and all control. They are absolutely incompetent at the top. And what they don't realize is, hey, yeah, you might get a quick win right now in the short term, but you are hurting the game as it continues on. And God forbid that Caitlin Clark picks up her ball and goes to a different league, or more importantly, gets seriously hurt. Because guess what? No one's claiming that Caitlin Clark is the greatest women's basketball player of all time. But you cannot deny that she is the most important and influential. Record ratings, record attendance, record merchandise sales, and record viewership. That is all because of Caitlin Clark. So why are you keep pushing back on this? This isn't rookie hazing anymore. She's been playing the league now for 3 years.
1: She's been benefiting the league.
2: Exponentially. More than just competition. And it should be regulated if you had a commissioner that knew what the hell she was doing.
1: Yeah, look, this issue, Congressman, I mean, the issue, too, is not just the injury potential for their golden goose, but when you see her throat being smashed on the floor, this could be much worse than a simple injury that takes her out of the game.
0: If my granddaughter wants to grow up and play professional basketball and is looking at Caitlin Clark as a heroine to do that, what is she going to do? She's not going to want to enter that court. This is not roller derby. This is not the WWE. This is not a cage match. This is basketball. And I understand since the invention of basketball, there's more body checks. It's more of a physical sport, but not like this, not this type of abuse, intentional disregard for human safety. And it's got to end. This commissioner must do something, or we're going to take it to the next level. And I think that's going to be, could potentially be hearings on Capitol Hill for the committee of jurisdiction involved. It could be an investigation by the DOJ. Yeah. Something has to happen. And I do want to make, Caitlin Clark has not sought this out, okay? Mm-hmm. She is above the fray. She's not a whiner. She's not a complainer. And I give her that. Yeah. But this isn't just about Caitlin Clark. This is about the future of women's sports in America.
1: Well, basketball.
2: And the letter says specifically, as commissioner, you have an obligation to ensure that every player competes in a safe and professional environment.
1: Well, it's a workplace. That's the thing. This is a professional workplace.

0: and they have to treat it like it's one. And although basketball, as a former basketball player, I know is a physical sport, the targeting here is very obvious to anybody.
1: They're
0: going to
1: lose the audience. I'm telling you.
0: Yes,
1: if
0: they
1: it
0: are.
1: Keeps up, they're going to lose the audience.
0: All right, guys. Thank you so much, Congressman Mark Alford and Mike Gunzelman. Thank you for being here tonight. We'll be following it. Thank you.
1: Thanks.
0: Well, coming up, our next guest died for 13 minutes, and she'll tell us what she saw on the other side. Don't go anywhere.
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2: Yesterday, we told you about a toddler who died in a pool before miraculously being found alive hours later. Today, we have a woman who was dead for 13 minutes before coming back to life. Nicole Kerr, who was 19 at the time, was driving her car when it spun out of control and smashed into a boulder and sent her flying through the air. She was found crumpled up like a piece of paper on the road when authorities announced or pronounced that she was dead. But after an EMT and paramedics responded, they were able to bring her back to life and perform surgery. Joining us now is Nicole Kerr, who wrote all about this experience in her book called You Are Deathless, and it is out now. Great to see you, Nicole. So you said that you were sent back to Earth, basically, with a message that death is not real. It's actually the beginning. Can you tell us more about what you saw for those 13 minutes when you were pronounced dead?
3: Absolutely. Well, first of all, I want to say I actually wasn't driving the car. I was a cadet out at the U.S. Air Force Academy. I was a passenger in the car.
2: Okay. Passenger in the car.
3: Yeah. So what had happened was we were late getting back to the academy, and the guy had been drinking, and he was speeding, and he had a 65 Corvette convertible, and the car hit a huge boulder, moved that 150 feet, flipped over. We were both ejected. He was fine. Turned out he was drunk. I was pronounced dead at the scene. A group of bystanders heard it, came out, couldn't get any sign of life on me, and went back to call 911. So from the moment the 911 call happened and when the first responders got there, it was 13 minutes. So I was actually clinically dead longer than that, but that's what I want to say. The only way that he was able to resuscitate me was to do a sternal knuckle press, and my right pupil dilated. That was the only sign of life he could get out of me. And remember that saying, our eyes are the window to our soul?
2: Mm-hmm.
3: My soul had left when I went through the windshield and got up in the air. Because when I froze up there, I knew when I hit the ground I was going to die. I knew it. So I called out, oh, my God, help me. And at that moment, an angel, we all have guardian angels, birth angels, whatever we want to call it. It came down, took me in a soul form over to the other side, heaven, whatever you want to call it. And I could actually look down and see my body in a ditch. And my memory, the only thing that I remembered for 19 years was this clear, bright, white, indescribable light. And that is the most common characteristic of NDE survivors. We experience this white light, this tunnel. So all of the streams of light cocooned me. I felt so safe, and I felt just in a state of bliss. It was like I was an astronaut floating in outer space.
2: Okay, so, it doesn't sound so scary.
3: No, actually, what I realized later, it was the love of God. That's what I was feeling. I was cocooned in that. And so my memory of the actual crash came back 19 years later when I was working at the Centers for Disease Control and Prevention. And it just randomly came back. I started remembering every single detail of the crash, how I went butt up through the windshield and getting to the, you know, freezing at the top, realizing that I was going to die and calling out to my angel. And when I went over to the other side, I will tell you some of the things that I learned and saw were there. You know, I believe in angels. They come in many, many different forms. They come in people. My paramedic was one. My doctor was one. But the angels I saw on the other side, you correspond through telepathy and vibration, okay? Mm-hmm. They're not speaking English over there. And so one of the messages that I heard was that we here on Earth have to ask them for help because we have something called free will. So we have a choice. But if you need something or want something, you need to start a relationship and a dialogue with the angelic realm and start asking them. And I tell you, even something as small as a parking space, you ask an angel for help, they will give you the evidence. The second thing that I noticed up there were colors. oh my gosh, it was an explosion of colors. There
2: was it
3: colors.
2: Like heaven? Do you describe it as heaven? Or is it a different place?
3: Well, no, it is. It's a higher dimension. You can call it heaven. It's beauty beyond description. We don't have the words in the English language for how beautiful it is. But the colors, they're more than or what are in the Crayola color box. And what was real interesting is I started from that point on wearing very colorful clothing.
2: Oh, I love that. That's great.
3: All my muted colors. So I've been doing that for 40 years. The next thing I really noticed is, you know, you're not, your physical body is a vessel. It dies, but your soul consciousness lives on eternally. Yeah. And so your eyes on the other side, our present day eyes can see about 40 degrees peripherally. Mm-hmm. Well, on the other side, think about this. Their eyes can see 360 forward and backwards all at one time.
2: Well, that sounds exciting. And Nicole Kerr, we're happy that you came on the show wearing your colors, hearing about your experience. We'll have to have you back. We appreciate your time. Thank you so much.
3: You're welcome.
2: A self-proclaimed Bigfoot hunter says he has scientific proof that Bigfoot is real. Details next.
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1: What, right? 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Yeah. 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
5: Well, a big mystery has been solved. A man named Snake the Bigfoot Hunter says he has scientific proof of a real-life Sasquatch, and he even has the results of a DNA test. Jesse Weber is here, and Jesse, you're digging into this tonight. Tell us what you have coming up.
6: Yeah, you know, I would say this is the biggest story of the day, but it's really not. You know what the biggest story of the day is?
5: Oh, what is it?
6: Katie, it's your birthday!
5: Yes, thank you. In
6: here
5: about
6: we go.
5: An hour. Oh, thank you.
6: Should I sing? Everybody, let's sing. Happy
5: we love
6: birthday
5: it. Karaoke. Oh,
6: to
5: Spencer
6: you.
5: Brown is bringing me a birthday
6: Happy
5: cake.
6: Happy birthday to
5: oh,
6: you.
5: This is so
6: Happy
5: sweet.
6: Birthday, dear cat, Katie.
5: You.
6: Happy birthday to you. And guess what? Bigfoot is underneath your desk. Take a look.
5: Oh, no. That's so scary. No, I hope he's friendly. I think he wants some cake. All right.
6: Oh,
5: wish for
6: good.
5: The year. All
6: Wait,
5: right.
6: Make a good wish. Make a good
5: okay,
6: wish.
5: Okay.
6: There we go.
5: Thank
6: That's
5: you
6: great.
5: So much.
6: That's
5: and
6: great.
5: I'm so happy to be here at News Nation and looking forward to another year at this desk and with you every night, Jesse.
6: Me
5: so
6: too.
5: Thanks
6: I'm
5: to our
6: wishing
5: audience
6: the same thing.
5: And looking forward to it. So thank you. That was very kind.
6: You got it. Happy birthday. Have a great
5: thank
6: night.
5: Thank you very much. See you soon.
6: You got it. Hey, everybody, welcome to Jesse Weber Live. So today, one of the biggest pieces of evidence yet was revealed in the case against Tyler Robinson. And we're going to take you inside day four of this preliminary hearing in just a moment. Two questions, okay? One, is there enough evidence for this case to move forward against the accused killer of Charlie Kirk? And two, has enough been released? Has enough been shown to the public to dispel all of the conspiracy theories out there? So we're going to focus on that. We're going to focus on the forensics, and we're going to bring on my friend, certified death investigator Joseph Scott Morgan, on set with me. He's not only going to break down that case, but also the big news with that medical examiner's office in the David case that we've been following, too. So stay around for that. We've also got, oh, I don't know, fame files. Yeah, so Justin Baldoni breaking his silence after that whole legal battle with Blake Lively. And would-be bachelorette Taylor Frankie Paul facing her ex in court. And this is as a judge is weighing a safety dispute involving their 2-year-old son. And then, like I was just talking about with Katie, Bigfoot. Fact, fiction. We talked about this earlier in my Hot Take podcast on YouTube, but a hunter claims DNA proves that Sasquatch is real. And also, part human, part Neanderthal? I don't know. We're going to figure it out tonight. We're going to see it together. But we begin in Utah. We're circling back. Tyler Robinson's former roommate, romantic partner, Lance Twiggs, described in a recorded interview his conversation with Robinson the day after Charlie Kirk's shooting, testifying that Robinson told him he wished he hadn't done it. Take a look.
7: Did he talk about what he had done?
8: Didn't go into detail. I just asked him in person if what he said was true the night before, and he said it was. I started crying a little bit and said he wishes he hadn't done it. And then kept going around and just doing stuff, I think, to keep himself busy or distracted.
6: Yeah, so it was day four of Robinson's preliminary hearing, and after days of legal fighting, the judge allowed most of that highly anticipated recorded interview played in court while continuing to limit some of the evidence from public release. Now, prosecutors, they also introduced alleged text messages between Robinson and Twiggs. In fact, there was one exchange where Twiggs reportedly asks, "You weren't the one who did it, right?" And prosecutors claim Robinson replies, "I am. I'm sorry." And then Robinson allegedly writes, "He had enough of Kirk's hatred and that some hate can't be negotiated out."

0: The same interview also included testimony that you have to imagine the defense is going to highlight, where Twiggs said he never personally heard Robinson talk about Charlie Kirk, said the two didn't discuss gender identity or LGBTQ rights. Take a look.
1: Usually if he did talk about politics stuff, it was relating to Trump or current, like, policies being, issued or voted on.
0: Is that going to matter, though? We'll talk about it. Now, prosecutors, they then displayed this bolt-action rifle that investigators believe was used in the shooting, and along with testimony that prosecutors claim links Robinson's DNA to the trigger and other parts of that weapon. So there's a lot to get into. I want to start with News Nation national correspondent Alex Capriello, who's live in Provo, Utah, and Dave Arenberg, state attorney or former state attorney for Palm Beach County in Florida. Good to see you both. Alex, I'll start with you. Excuse me. The court finally got to see this recorded interview that everyone had been fighting over. We finally got to see it. What was it like in court today, and what was Robinson's reaction to all this? And I have to also ask you, just looking at it, what was the biggest piece of that interview that stood out to you?
2: Right. It feels like for the last few days, we've just been talking about the bickering going back and forth between the prosecution and the defense. And it really had to do with this bombshell oral testimony sworn under oath to both prosecutors and law enforcement officers. Happened back April 20th with Lance Twiggs. That's Tyler Robinson's roommate and lover. And essentially, this was something that we were all waiting for. And sure enough, it lived up to all of that hype. To answer your question, what was it like in the courtroom? Well, it was devastating for some of them. I'm thinking about Erica Kirk. I'm thinking about Charlie Kirk's family. I'm thinking about even Tyler Robinson's family. They were seen shedding tears as they were watching Lance Twiggs essentially reveal everything that he knows. Tyler Robinson, on the other hand, not really showing much emotion, perhaps surprisingly, considering we were seeing all these damning text messages and also potentially seeing his former romantic partner give this sworn testimony, essentially ratting him out. So didn't see much emotion from Tyler Robinson. All right, so what did we actually learn, or what was it like? Well, essentially, this really is a star witness for the state here, because he confirmed just about everything that they had in terms of evidence, and then on top of that, he tied it all back to Tyler Robinson. So he confirmed those text messages that you were talking about. He detailed Tyler Robinson's behavior the morning after Charlie Kirk was killed. He said he was acting really erratically. He was pacing around the room. He was already admitting to the fact that he carried out the attack, but then also expressing some remorse about it. And then one other thing, too, that is sort of the nail in the coffin, so to speak, is he was actually able to positively identify Tyler Robinson based on the photographs that the FBI was widely circulating at that time of the attack. Remember, Tyler Robinson hadn't turned himself in yet. All we had were these surveillance photos. And so that was shown to Lance Twiggs, and he essentially said, yes, that's Tyler Robinson. Take a look.
1: Here on the screen, you see these, looks like there's two rows of three images.
3: Mm-hmm.
1: Do you recognize the person in these images?
3: I wouldn't say it with 100% certainty just because of camera quality, but that looks like him in terms of the shoes he's wearing, the sunglasses. I don't think I'd specifically seen him wearing that hat, but he was usually wearing a hat, and then jeans, so it definitely, especially the bottom, the last two, definitely do look like him.
2: And so one thing I keep coming back to, Jesse, is I'm thinking about Lance Twiggs' role in all of this, not just as a roommate or a lover, but essentially it could almost be argued that he might be considered an accomplice, or at the very best, obstructing justice, because essentially Tyler Robinson came to him and said, look, I did this. He had 24 hours with this information, never actually going to the police. And so I think that's the reason why he may have jumped at that opportunity for immunity.
0: He was granted use immunity for what he testified to. Dave, I'm filled with questions, but this is my main point. Tell me what you think about this, Dave. I look at all this evidence. I look at the DNA, the confession, the alleged confession, the text messages, the surveillance footage, the rifle, the engravings. There's no way this isn't moving forward towards trial. There's no way the judge is going to say there's not enough evidence. And I also have to tell you, I'm struggling to find out what the defense is going to be if this goes to trial.
4: Jesse, I think the best defense can do is to try to get the death penalty off the table. They tried it by getting the prosecutors sanctioned for misconduct. That really didn't work. The judge did sanction the prosecutors, but did not take the death penalty off the table. So I guess they want a deal. They want to at least poke enough holes to make it so you'll get a Koberger situation where the prosecutors will say, all right, let's have him go to prison for life, because the evidence here is overwhelming. I mean, what, five confessions aren't enough for you? There are people on the internet who are still saying, well, the photographs are not clear. You just heard Lance Twiggs, who knows this guy Tyler Robinson a lot better than the people on the internet do, could identify
0: him. What about the idea, well, he never spoke about Charlie Kirk. He never talked about LGBTQ rights. Now, motive is not an element of a crime, Dave, but doesn't that help tell the story? And doesn't that help with the aggravated nature of the murder charge, Dave? I mean, is that something for the defense to work with?
4: They can try. They don't really have much. I mean, it's really common in modern domestic terrorism and political assassinations for the perpetrator to radicalize completely in secret, isolated behind a screen or listen to talk radio on his own, like this guy Tyler Robinson was supposed to do. Twiggs noted that Robinson did that on long commutes. You know, you always hear about the mass murderer who lives next door, and he was quiet. No one knew, right? Like the Gilgo Beach murderer. I mean, it's very common for these sociopaths to keep it within themselves.
0: Look, he's innocent unless proven guilty, but, you know, the evidence is pretty overwhelming. Alex, I go to you. This is a very unique case for a number of different reasons. One of the reasons it's unique is not only are all the eyes of the world watching this, there's been so many conspiracy theories and misinformation and rumors out there. There was a push, which I haven't seen before, by a victim's family, by Charlie Kirk's family, who retained counsel, to make sure that the public saw as much of this evidence as possible. Based on what you have been seeing in that courtroom for the past several days, do you think that this is enough to dispel all the noise and misinformation out there and conspiracy theories about foreign nations being involved, or that this is he's being framed as a patsy? And again, he's innocent until proven guilty. But your thoughts on that?
2: Yeah, I mean, we've heard just about every conspiracy theory, disinformation and misinformation over the last 10 months, and it really is running rampant on social media. You don't have to look far to find it. And so that was really the basis of what Erica Kirk's family attorney was arguing, saying, look, the best way to clear any of that up and to remove those rumors and conspiracies is just by showing everything. Don't retract anything. Don't redact anything. Let the people, let Erica Kirk, let the world see what's out there. That being said, a ton of evidence was presented over the last 4 days, and maybe even some more coming tomorrow. So I think we have a much better understanding of what the prosecution and the state has. But at the very same time, stuff was still redacted 16 minutes or so from that Lance Twiggs testimony. And even just a small smidgen of redactions is enough to allow perhaps some folks out there to continue to poke holes and to continue to spread conspiracy.
0: I've already seen it. I've already seen it on social media, people talking about that. Look, Dave Ehrenberg, Alex Capriello, we'll continue this conversation as it advances. Thank you both so much. Really appreciate it.
4: Thank you, Jesse.
0: Now, I want to focus on something specifically, because DNA is obviously playing a big part in the Tyler Robinson case. Prosecutors claim that DNA found on a towel wrapped around the suspected murder weapon strongly links Robinson to this rifle that was allegedly used in the shooting of Charlie Kirk. Today, a police witness testified that Robinson's DNA was also on the trigger and other parts of the bolt-action rifle. Now, the defense says, wait a minute, not so fast. They've spent days challenging the FBI's testing methods, questioning whether the DNA results are reliable enough to draw the conclusions that prosecutors want the judge to make, suggesting there are other possible explanations for how that DNA could have ended up there. It's not the only murder case where forensics are playing an important role, by the way. There's also the David murder case, which we've been covering, where the forensics aren't just being debated, they're being investigated. As we reported, more than a dozen current and former employees of the Los Angeles County Medical Examiner's Office, including investigators and office staff, have been ordered to sit for recorded interviews as officials try to determine whether confidential law enforcement files were improperly accessed or viewed without authorization. Graphic details about the death of this 14-year-old girl, Celeste Rivas Hernandez, were published by some media outlets. And we know details were supposed to remain sealed during this investigation. How did anything get out? Is this going to affect David's trial? So whenever I have questions about forensics, whenever I think about this, I bring in my good friend, okay? Here with me in studio, forensic analyst, certified death investigator, host of the Body Bags podcast, Joseph Scott Morgan. Thanks so much for coming on. Yep. Who's right when it comes to DNA in the Charlie Kirk case?
5: The numbers. Always look at the numbers when it comes to the Charlie Kirk case or any DNA case. Let me throw a couple out to you. There have been mentions of octillion and quintillion. that's the odds that it could be anybody else. Okay, so it's going to be a numbers game. It will tie them back to that

0: weapon to that towel. That's very important. And then we have this idea of potentially commingling of DNA that's found on this towel.
1: That goes back to touch DNA. So if can they say, hey, listen, okay, why would his DNA be on there? He's not the killer.
0: Thank you so much for bringing this up, because I have been searching and searching and searching, trying to determine what medium that they got this from. It could be any kind of body fluid. It could be semen. It could be blood. It could be saliva. It could be sweat. Or it could be touch, which touch comes off of our skin cells that we slough. We slough thousands and thousands of these every day, and that's what's left behind. So we don't know at this point in time.
1: You know what's interesting? The engravings. So there, the engravings, if I'm understanding correctly, on the bullet casings found at the crime scene. We know there's conversation, there's evidence about what the messages were. But then there was a tool that was apparently found at Robinson's home. Talk to me about what that means.
0: Oh, well, first off, this is going to go to the tool mark section at the FBI. We've already heard that in testimony. These items will be examined from a physical standpoint, but you know who else is going to get involved in this, Jesse? It's going to be forensic handwriting as well. Did you know that you can take that tool and tie that back to a sampling of his handwriting potentially? That's going to be devastating. There's also another piece to this. Today they, and I just thought about this, they talked about that burned note that was captured photographically that was left behind in the trash. Remember, Twiggs had taken a picture of that note, placed it back under the keyboard. That's going to have his handwriting on it too. And that's rather damning as well.
1: Before we go to the David case, one more part about this. Is it clear to you that the rifle was the, that the bullets match up to the rifle? Because wasn't this whole back and forth about inconclusive bullets, ballistics?
0: Yeah. They're not excluded. It's inconclusive. And very briefly, here's why. This round that passed through Charlie Kirk's neck, all right, it was deformed. It probably fragmented. There's a high probability of that. And all they had was probably the base of the round. Everything else kind of shattered, right? And so they could just say that's a .30 .30-06. We know that based upon the diameter measurement that we're talking right here, but they couldn't get the rifling off of it.
1: By the way, just that's one part of the case, and we talked about everything else that they seemingly have against him. I got to talk about David.
0: Yeah.
1: This feels like a big deal, doesn't it? If the ME's office is being investigated for potentially accessing information improperly about, let's say, this case or others, first of all, A, what does that even mean? And what does it mean they don't have access? And B, what's going to happen here?
0: Okay, my question back to you is, what in the hell are you doing looking at these files if you have nothing to do with the case? And that's the big problem. There's like a sacred bond that exists between the medical examiner slash coroner and the PD. They're separate entities. But when you're inside the investigative bubble, the investigator from the ME's office, the forensic pathologist from the ME's office should be the only people accessing any of these files. No one else in that office has any business looking at this stuff. And here's the problem. We don't know what happened to it. Did they take photographs of it? Did they download it? Have they disseminated it to people? Has it been sent out to some news agency? That's the big dark part to hear. And even darker than that, Jesse, an event like this in the medical legal community, coupled with law enforcement, this can destroy this relationship for years and years and years to come. It's not just going to affect this case. It's going to affect any kind of death investigation moving forward.
1: When you say affect the case, I imagine my first thought was, wow, doesn't this give defense attorneys ground to really question the medical examiner in the office about the integrity of the investigation? Is that what you're seeing? I mean, how can this affect David's potential prosecution?
0: It can. Well, it's that they're being very reckless, careless, flippant. They're not securing data. And also, what does it say about the body? You know, relative to how they treated the body, the evidence that's taken off the body. This case is tough enough because, let's be frank, this poor child's body was in such an advanced state of decomposition. They put in a lot of hard work on this, and the police out in the field put in a huge amount of work. I can only imagine the level of anger right now that LAPD has directed at whoever is doing this at the ME's office. I don't even know if you can take the measure of it.
1: Did you think it was strange, the back and forth between LAPD and the ME's office over sealing the records? I mean, the chief medical examiner came out with a statement and said, we didn't want to seal these records. This is not our standard. Standard practice with the LAPD is coming ask is like I thought that was an interesting. We have about 30 seconds.
0: Yeah.
1: How does that add into all?
0: Retrospectively now, looking back, it makes me raise my eyebrow. What did they know already?
1: That's interesting.
0: You know, because they're going to go in, they're going to steal this thing. And again, this goes back to trust. If you have this longstanding relationship, you should know this. You should know not to do this.
1: Well, I'll tell you what. I'm so happy to have you here. I wish I could have you every night. Thank you so much for taking the time.
0: And by the way,
1: Joseph was my guest on Hot Take, where we talked about something else, Bigfoot. So you can check that out on YouTube. Thank you so much. Really appreciate it. All right. A political bombshell exploding in the race for Senate control yesterday after Democratic nominee Graham Plattner announced he's withdrawing his Senate bid. This was following a rape allegation. What does his exit mean for the main Senate race? And what does it mean for the balance of power in Washington? We're going to talk about that and Iran next.
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1: Turning now to the latest out of Washington in the Middle East, where the fragile peace between the U.S. and Iran may be on life support after the two nations traded attacks for the second day in a row. Both sides seem to be stepping up their strikes. The U.S. military says it has hit more than 170 targets in the last 48 hours. Iran has unleashed its own volley of drones and missiles aimed at U.S. targets all across the Middle East. And this expansion of hostilities comes at a day, it comes a day after, rather. President Trump said he thought the ceasefire was over. The oil markets, they've responded to this recent fighting. The price of Brent crude hitting a high of $78 a barrel today. And then you go back to Maine, where you see a different sort of battle that's shaping up as a slew of candidates are now vying to replace former Democratic Senate candidate Graham Plattner. Now, Democrats, they had hoped that Plattner's progressive platform would sway enough voters to beat Maine's longtime Republican Senator Susan Collins. But those hopes took a hit yesterday when Plattner suspended his campaign under this intense pressure following a rape allegation. To be clear, he denies it. But in the last 24 hours since his announcement, 10 contenders have announced that they have either officially running or they're considering running to replace him. The question is, does it matter? Is it too late now for voters? Is it too late for Plattner voters to go with someone else? Look, the Maine Democratic Party says that it's going to hold a convention to determine who the nominee will be. But the clock is ticking because the state mandated deadline is July 27th. So joining me now for the latest is News Nation D.C. correspondent Libby Dean. Always happy to see Libby. Libby, there are quite a few people vying for this nomination. Who are the front runners? I see Troy Jackson. Is he at the top?
15: That's one of them, and the list is kind of lengthy here, Jesse, because we've got six who are already putting their hat in the ring, filing the paperwork for that, and then four others as well. But you mentioned Troy Jackson. He just got Representative Ro Khanna's endorsement, so that could be something that could hold him up here. Jesse?
1: Wrote this down. Kalshi says there's a 45% chance of him being the nominee. How about that? Okay. Now, Maine Democrats say that they're going to hold this convention to determine the candidate, right? Do we have any details on how that's going to work? And I have to ask if that's even going to matter, right? Is it too late in the game that Plattner voters are actually going to go with someone else?
15: I think right now the details on this first-of-its-kind convention are pretty slim here, so we'll see what actually plays out. But some of the reporting is that there's going to be 500 delegates who are going to be taking place in this convention. But I believe, if you look at the numbers, we've got about 18 days until that deadline for them to pick this new candidate. And there's this chance, I mean, you asked about the potential that Democrats in the state or people who were potentially Plattner supporters don't end up supporting this nominee. That's certainly a possibility, yeah, depending on who these main Democrats end up picking, that they could ultimately be rejected in the end.
1: I mean, he wasn't mainstream. He wasn't. He was very progressive. He was different. He wasn't establishment. But what about Susan Collins or other Republicans? What have they said about Plattner withdrawing his nomination? Because you got to wonder, is this a windfall for her?
15: The Senator Collins actually hasn't really been jumping on commenting about these allegations against Plattner. She has really stood to the side as these allegations have continued to come out, only saying that they're serious. So that's the most we've gotten from her. But Collins' team, of course, I mean, they're going to have this uphill battle here of really reinvigorating their campaign strategy for whoever the nominee is that they ultimately do end up picking, the main Democratic Party, that is.
1: Yeah, you wonder if she even has to say anything at this point. Let's talk about Iran for a second. What are the president's options right now for ending the hostilities with Iran? Is there still a diplomatic path to pursue this MOU?
15: So a U.S. official, Jesse, that I was speaking with today said there is. There could still be this diplomatic path. They told me the technical talks that are happening between the United States and the Iranians, those are still happening. They also are saying they're committed to finding a resolution to end hostilities. But you saw President Trump over at that NATO summit saying, you know, Witkoff and Kushner, they can continue these negotiations if you want it. But you heard him pretty fed up with how things have played out. As far as tonight, we haven't seen any kind of U.S. military strikes within Iran. So that could speak to where things are in the days ahead, or even really the week or 24 hours ahead, because I feel like this changes every few hours or so, Jesse.
1: And there's such sharp division in Iran, too. You wonder what factor that's going to play. Israel has an interesting component to this. So President Trump and Israeli Prime Minister Benjamin Netanyahu, no surprise, they've been at odds recently. But they actually spoke today. And there was something pretty big that came of it, right?
15: Seems cordial, at least at this point. We know that they talked about Iran. That was going to be, of course, the main topic, given the U.S. and Israel went into this war together. The other topic that potentially came up, but we don't have confirmation about this, is this Wall Street Journal report that actually came out tonight about the Israelis providing the United States intelligence about an Iranian plot to assassinate the president. Why this is so noteworthy is because President Trump was in Turkey, a country that borders Iran, and they ultimately ended up using the old Air Force One to get from Turkey to the United Kingdom, and then they switched over to the new one. There's been a lot of explanations as to why that change was made, and it hasn't centered around this plot. You've heard from Secret Service, who have said this was just them taking an abundance of caution. So that was one part, potentially, of this conversation. We don't have that confirmation. The other would be the fact that Israel is lobbying against the United States allowing Turkey to buy those F-35
1: right.
15: planes. That potentially came up as well, but they obviously said that they were going to keep in close contact. That was in the official statement that we got from the Israelis on this.
1: And if that plot is true, the other important point is for all those people who say, why do we need Israel? What value does Israel provide? There you go, right there, that kind of information. Libby Dean, thank you so much. Good to see you.
15: Thanks, Jesse.
1: All right, coming up. So some celebrities just can't seem to stay out of the headlines. It's the good, it's the bad, it's the ugly. Actor Justin Baldoni, reality star Taylor Frankie Paul, they are the subjects of our Fame Files tonight.
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0: Each year, millions of acres of wildlife habitat are plowed over, and billions of gallons of water are guzzled up to meet production demand.

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7: The battle for the Senate heats up. I'm Blake Berman, host of The Hill on News Nation. Maine Democratic Senate candidate Graham Plattner announcing Wednesday that he's suspending his campaign after being accused of sexual assault. The announcement complicating the Democratic Party's hopes to flip a seat currently being held by Republican Senator Susan Collins. Democrats now scrambling to find a candidate in the coming days. Maine is a crucial battleground for Democrats if they want to take back control of the Senate. Republicans currently hold a 53-seat majority. Democrats hold 45 seats. Two independents caucus with them. Democrats would likely need to hold every current seat they have and flip four Republican seats. Of the four toss-up races currently listed by the Cook Political Report, President Trump won three of them outright in 2024: Alaska, Michigan, and Ohio. I'm Blake Berman, and this is the News Nation Political Minute.
8: Look, you should know by now that on this show we cover all of the day's news across all different genres, which brings us to our next edition of the Fame Files. So we got some familiar names for you tonight. We got to start with actor-director Justin Baldoni. Yeah, so Baldoni, who starred and directed in 2024's It Ends With Us alongside Blake Lively, is arguably more famous for his bitter legal feud with Lively following the film than the actual film itself. Now, Lively accused Baldoni of essentially overstepping professional bounds, led to a lawsuit, then there was a countersuit, until ultimately a settlement was reached between the two parties. And now, 2 years after this whole dispute began, Baldoni and his wife, Emily, have broken their silence. They took to Instagram to express that this whole ordeal, what it's caused them. It's caused this couple to experience, quote, a lot of trauma, but that gratitude has saved them, that they're healing. Emily also goes on to say that the truth and the facts have spoken for themselves. We're going to get to that in just a bit. But there's another name that can't seem to stay out of the headlines, and that is Taylor Frankie Paul. Now, you remember her? She was on The Secret Lives of Mormon Wives before being cast as The Bachelorette on ABC, a season that ultimately will never make it to air this year after video leaked of Paul allegedly throwing a chair at her ex, Dakota Mortensen, during a domestic dispute. But today, TMZ is reporting that Taylor Frankie Paul will in fact be appearing in the fifth season of Mormon Wives, despite a temporary halt in production of that show, also due to Paul's apparent volatile relationship with Mortensen. So earlier this week, Paul took to social media to discuss a voluntary stint in rehab to, quote, reset her mental health. A lot to talk about, a lot to break down. Let me bring in Paula Frolick, News Nation senior story producer, host of The Scoop with Paula Frolick. Paula, good to see you.
9: You too, friend.
8: Baldoni, Emily, doing this, were you surprised? Because a part of me was wondering, like, are they even going to speak? Are they allowed to speak? And the substance of what they said was interesting.
9: I thought it was very interesting because Justin kept his chitty chat to basically, we're so grateful, you know, da, da, da. And then Emily is the one who kind of went in. Now, I'm going to read this verbatim.
8: Please,
9: forgive me.
8: Please.
9: I had to write it down because if you know, you know. And she said, how could something like this ever happen, let alone disguised as a fight for women? Now, this goes back to Blake Lively basically saying, I'm standing up for all women. And,
8: oh, it was a shot towards her.
9: This what?
8: It was a shot towards Blake Lively.
9: Oh, a 100. It absolutely was a shot. And she's the one who can say it. Now, I know after the lawsuit was, you know, it's all over, and everyone was saying, Justin can talk now. No, he still can't talk. I guarantee you there is, even though they said there wasn't a gag order, I guarantee you he cannot talk.
8: He doesn't want to jeopardize anything. And look,
9: no, he does not.
8: I will also say I thought it was really interesting when they acknowledged the support, because if you talked about this story online, there was so much support for him versus Blake Lively. Speaking of which, what do Blake Lively, Ryan Reynolds have to say? Did they respond to this? Where are they, by the way?
9: No, they're in Mexico right now.
8: Okay.
9: So there was a lot of talk. She didn't show up to Taylor Swift's wedding.
8: Yeah.
9: Now, I did hear from very good sources that she was actually invited to that wedding.
8: No.
9: Yes.
8: But she didn't show up?
9: Yes, I did. And she decided, she actually did the right thing and

0: said, no, no, it should be your day. I don't want, you know, it would have been a kerfuffle. It would have been.
1: Do you think there's a relationship there?
0: I think Taylor is godmother to three of Blake's children. And I think she's kind of like, all right, it's going to be 1,000 people. Why not?
1: Okay.
0: And I think Blake rightfully did not go. She was up in Lake Placid instead, watching her six-year-old daughter compete in a horse show.
2: Yeah.
0: And then went off to Mexico with Ryan.
1: Well, look, I mean, this is because Taylor Swift was brought up into this whole legal battle. We'll see where that goes. I got to talk to you about Taylor Frankie Paul.
0: Oh,
1: so she's going to appear in this season of The Secret Lives of Mormon Wives, but limited. How
0: yes.
1: so?
0: Well, because the season had already been filming. And then mid-filming, of course, it was stopped because of the whole domestic violence incident. And she is going to go back and film the intro, but that is it. She is not going to do the exit interview at the end, you know, where they say, Taylor Frankie Paul is now currently not doing the best, you know, or whatever right. they say at the end. That's not going to happen. But they wanted continuity, and they had already shot too much.
1: What about her going to rehab? So you have rehab, you have this custody dispute. What's going on?
0: A lot is going on, Jesse. This girl, she's got a lot going on. So she says she went to rehab for mental health. She, you know, there are many types of rehab. Substance abuse, alcohol abuse, I guess mental health abuse. But, yes, she is trying to take steps in order to get custody back of her son ever with Dakota.
1: And chances that happens?
0: Well, she's already gotten more custody than she had before. They've actually upped it a bit, so she's seeing him a lot more. But now she's alluding to taking on Mom Talk and starting her own mother TikTok and alluding to saying stuff like, it wasn't, domestic violence isn't one-sided. There were other people. So, you know, she's keep yammering.
1: She said facilities are not just for substances. Real quick, before I let you go, are we going to see that lost season of The Bachelorette ever?
0: I actually think we might, and here's why.
1: Okay.
0: Because Warner Brothers Television, which produces it for ABC, has a good lawsuit on their hand for tens of millions, if not $100 million against ABC, because they're saying ABC execs knew all about Taylor Frankie Paul and her past and everything, and they still okayed her and gave her the green light. And they want what would have been profits from the show. So, yeah.
1: Well,
0: we might.
1: A lot of people would watch it. I'll tell you that much. Paula, good to see you. Thanks so much for coming on.
0: You too, friend.
1: The best. Appreciate it. Good seeing you. All right, up next, it's one of the biggest mysteries ever. The mystery of Bigfoot. So, we got a guy called Snake the Bigfoot Hunter says he's found Bigfoot's remains, that he has the DNA test to prove it. Is he right? Snake joins me live next.
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1: It is a mystery that has captivated people across the entire globe for centuries. Does Bigfoot really exist? Well, now there is a man called Snake the Bigfoot Hunter who claims he has found actual Bigfoot remains. He has this 8-foot, 300-pound body in his possession. He's even nicknamed it Dak. Snake says he found the remains in the Adirondack Mountains in 2024, even put them on display at last year's Great New York State Fair. But here's the wild part. Snake claims he sent the specimen for DNA testing, that the results showed the body has 58.5% Neanderthal DNA and 41.5% human DNA. Snake says that those tests from Cornell's veterinary DNA lab prove that this creature is a Neanderthal-human hybrid. Now, the Adirondack Mountains have been known to be a hotspot for Bigfoot or Sasquatch sightings, but there are a lot of skeptics out there questioning Snake's discovery. So we decided, let's go to the source. Charles Stewart, better known as Snake the Bigfoot Hunter, joins me now. He's also the author of the Bigfoot Bible. Thank you so much for taking the time. First, how did you find these remains, and what made you think initially this could be Bigfoot's remains?
19: Well, you know, I found it west of Old Forge Central Adirondack Park, and the reason I found it was just being in the right area where I could smell it, because this body was decaying, and I just followed my nose deeper and deeper and deeper until, bam, there's this 8-foot-long, 300-pound specimen in front of me, and this thing was sitting in a poison ivy patch and just was absolutely disgusting. And based on what we figured out, this was dead probably about 2 days when I had found this specimen, okay? And what was interesting is next to this body were some larger footprints, and after speaking to a couple other experts, we determined that one of the causes of this specimen's death was probably from getting bludgeoned to death by a larger Bigfoot. So two. Yeah, absolutely. And this could have been over territory or mating. We believe it was probably due to mating because this is a male specimen we have, and this is around 18 to 20 year range, and we figured that out by the dental decay.
1: How much? Well, that's what I was going to ask you. This DNA testing, what exactly was the testing, and what was it done on? The hair, teeth, soft tissue, what exactly?
19: Yeah, we had blood, hair, and fecal matter, and we just submitted it all and got that done through a friend of mine who worked at the Cornell Veterinary and BioDNA Lab, and the results came back. As you mentioned, 58.5% Neanderthal/Denisovan, and that I had to do a little bit of research myself to figure out exactly what was going on. But Denisovan is a Asian kind of Neanderthal. It's mixed with 41.5% human, and some of that's indigenous. So at some point, they did cross over the Bering Land Strait and have been in the Americas. So what we have there is, you know, a very dangerous, aggressive. We know they attack each other, and they could definitely attack and hurt humans for sure.
1: Do you know how long it's been dead for?
19: It was dead about 2 days when I found it.
1: 2 days. So wait a second. Yep. Let me. So you think it was attacked by another Bigfoot 2 days prior? In other words, there's another living Bigfoot in that area?
19: Yeah, and I mean, these are, we call them Bigfoot, but you know, these are like Neanderthal human hybrid, and there's another one that attacked this one. And you know, one of the interesting things we found on our specimen, which we showed to 60,000 people, was this reproductive bone. And that's an anomaly that the Bigfoot has that is also in polar bears. And these are adaptations that allow it to procreate in an aggressive way. And that leads us to think that they don't actually form family units. They're very nomadic. If they do engage, it's for that aggressive procreation. And then they go their separate ways. So
1: did you send this to a forensic anthropologist, or did a forensic anthropologist look at these remains?
19: So right now we've had the DNA test done. I've been trying to get more people to actually be in person with the body. I did get a documentary team came and peer reviewed the DNA, and this is a documentary team from Japan, and they filmed the whole a little movie on this, and they have released it there, and I have snippets of it on our website. And then what was really great is at the showing of this the first time. There was the Six Nation Indian tribes of New York, the Mohawk, Oneida, Onondaga, Cayuga, Tuscarora, and Seneca tribes. They came by and looked at the body, and they left and came back and gave me an award. They had came in and immediately identified it as a Bigfoot, as a bark eater, which is another name for Adirondack up there. So it's been like multiple verifications across different paths, and we're trying to get as much people to see this thing as possible.
1: Have you got any other mainstream verifications, any recognition from more of the major bodies or experts?
19: We're looking to get some additional people involved with the body. It's been an uphill battle. And
1: why? They don't believe it?
19: Well, you know, Bigfoot has been considered kind of taboo and stuff. This is a global phenomenon. This Bigfoot have been experienced or encountered globally, okay? But it's still, as you know, with what happened with UFOs, that was considered fringe until it's not. So we are literally punching our way through wall after wall, getting this information out there. And, you know, the main thing I'm trying to tell people is you got to be careful when you're going out there into the wilderness.
1: Well, grab a camera, because my gosh, it wouldn't be surprising me if there's now a Sasquatch committee on Congress. I mean, look, UAPs, UFOs, extraterrestrials. Snake, you might be ahead of something here. I appreciate you coming on and sharing it with our audience.
19: Can I just say that the people who do not believe in Bigfoot have something I call BDS, which is Bigfoot Derangement Syndrome.
1: You better trademark that right now, sir. Thank you so much.
19: Thank you.
1: Good seeing you, Snake. All right. Wow, that was interesting. We'll have to take in. Okay, so this was also the topic of my hot take live stream today. So many people joined, had great questions about it. You can find that on the News Nation YouTube page. You can do it by clicking the QR code you see right there on the screen. All right, coming up, a wild video of a family caught in a storm during a camping trip. It is lighting up social media right now, but maybe not because the family's tent looked like it was about to lift off. No, it's because of a toddler who's sitting calmly amid all this chaos. But I'll tell you what, as cute as this is, maybe think of something else. My two cents next.
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1: So it's summer vacation season, which means millions of Americans are getting ready to enjoy the great outdoors by doing a little camping. But While Mother Nature is beautiful, she can also be quite dangerous. Just ask anybody who's encountered a bear or a rockfall or, I don't know, a summer storm. And a family out on a camping trip out in New Mexico learned that firsthand after they pitched their tent near Ute Lake. They expected good weather, but when a storm blew in, they scrambled to keep their tent in one piece in the face of all these violent winds. But amid all that confusion sat an island of calm. A toddler who is seemingly oblivious to the whole ordeal. I mean, just look at her sitting there without a care in the world, just watching a show on a phone as chaos was unfolding around her. You know what my two cents is on this pretty wild video? Okay, so on the one hand, it's pretty impressive that this kid stayed calm, cool, and collected as her tent attempted to lift off. And yes, it's adorable. But part of me wonders if that calm isn't because she has nerves of steel, but because she's completely locked into that phone, right? There's a lot of talk about these days about how much screen time kids should or shouldn't have. And after seeing this, I think I'm starting to agree with the folks who say that maybe we should cut it down. I mean, whether it's on a car trip or at a restaurant or, yes, in the middle of a storm, isn't it a little unnerving to see our kids so locked in on this, like no emotion, no reaction? I know we're trying to figure out the long-term effects of all this, but I don't know, maybe that's a conversation for another day, because maybe the other way of looking at it, she's just incredibly brave. Keep calm, carry on. Maybe that's the lesson. Thanks for watching us here. Jesse Weber Live, we'll be back tomorrow. Cuomo's next.
0: Got to get after it. Chris Cuomo here. Change the letter, suddenly things get better. What do I mean? I'll explain. Exhibit A. MAGA types up in arms that Democrats dare ignore Graham Plattner's allegations. Seriously? Seriously. You think you get to judge the Democrats when you had every opportunity to step up and be about something more than advantage? And as soon as Trump showed that he would beat your heinies in the primary, you shut up. All of the allegations of sexual assault, dozens of women, nothing. Scott Jennings and all that group of pundits that are on TV being celebrated said nothing. Okay? The R goes to a D, suddenly they have principles. No. They only care about advantage. Now, look, I'm not saying the parties are the same. I've never seen a party get absorbed by its fringe the way happened with the GOP. When's the last time you even said GOP? Okay, it's just MAGA, right? And what we're seeing in government right now has to change. The movement for economic justice is real and must be realized. There are too many struggling, and it doesn't matter how many times the administration wants to lie about it. 95% of us agree. And I don't think buzzwords like commies, anybody who wants to change it is a commie, is going to spare the reckoning. But we'll see. Politics can be crazy. Exhibit B, former President Biden. He was brain dead. Right? Huge cover-up. Right? Huge cover-up. Tapper writes his book, pushes it on TV every 5 minutes. Everybody knew. Nobody said something. The government's being run by the deep state. MAGA couldn't shut up about it. Senator McConnell almost strokes out at the podium. Nothing. Okay? We all saw this. Made me feel bad for him. I don't want anything bad for Senator McConnell. He has had an amazing tenure. Like his policies, don't like his policies. That's not the point. Now the senator has been in the hospital since June 14th. No one has seen him. But the spokesperson for the Senate Majority Leader, John Thune, said, oh yeah, I spoke with McConnell by phone and I had a lengthy and substantive conversation. The number two Senate Republican, John Barrasso, said he had a 20-minute conversation with McConnell. Scott Jennings says he had a 20-minute conversation with Mitch, too. It's odd that everybody keeps having a 20-minute conversation, right? Would they have to, like, put in another quarter or something? Mainstream outlets are even picking up on this strange coincidence that all their calls are the same. Okay? But he can't talk to the governor. But he can't give you a video. But he can't say anything to the public, his constituents. This is what Jennings had to say. Listen to this. Word salad.
2: I heard his voice today, and he was clearly keeping up with stuff that made me happy to hear from him. Because, like everybody else, I've been, you know, somewhat in the dark about it. But to hear him talking and to know that he's also talking to the Senate leadership, it made me pretty happy. But ultimately, these office holders, you know, they're in charge of their own operations. And You know, it may be somebody around him says, let's put out a picture, and he doesn't want to do it.
0: You weak, sneaky, hedging, you know, it's just so icky. He knows he's lying to you. Look, this is about keeping the seat. That's all it's about. Why? If the senator decides, or someone decides for him, that it is time to step

0: the governor gets to replace McConnell, and he's a Democrat. That's all this. It's the end of the analysis. Again, I wish the senator well. It's time to retire. We have such important matters, and the Senate is doing nothing. The men spinning BS about him, remember their faces, okay? Because you know they cannot be trusted. But the biggest letter makes it better example is Exhibit C, the economy. Gas and groceries, gas and groceries. It's all Bill O'Reilly could say. Gas and groceries, right? Biden, inflation, gas and groceries, right? Now all the main metrics are worse. And President Trump looked you in the eye and said, affordability is a made-up thing. It's fake news. And the same people, gas and groceries, look at inflation, gas and groceries, now say nothing. Or they echo the BS. Why? Because now the D is an R. Now they own it. Even worse, they think you're dumb enough to blame Biden for the economy a year and a half in. And by the way, you really want to go there? Let's go there. Let the data decide. Since the pandemic started under Trump, got really bad under Trump, right? Mismanaged under Trump, who also brought us Operation Warp Speed, the vaccine, which you all applauded. Then Biden, it extends, gets worse. So does the economy. But since then, and on Biden's watch, things started recovering. You see it, okay? Biden's last year in office, inflation trending down. The last report for Joe Biden was 3% January 2025. Inflation now is 4.2. Okay? The chart shows inflation dropping rapidly under Biden after the pandemic. If you're going to hold him accountable for the pandemic, then hold Trump accountable for the pandemic and his numbers, but you don't. Why? Because it's about the R and the D. And now, for the first time under Donald Trump, inflation is eating up all the wage gains for the first time in about 3 years. Okay? Look at the numbers. Just look at the traffic. All right? Inflation is 3.8, wage gains 3.6, net negative. Affordability is a problem. 95% of us see it. We now know who the 5% are. They're in this administration. So if your opinion changes when the letter does, you are the problem. And my brothers, change is coming. We see the same thing on the Iran war. The right was all in on avoiding needless foreign conflicts. And you know what? I was feeling it. It would be nice to fix America first, wouldn't it? To focus on what's happening here. Until President Trump was having a hard time at home, and suddenly he sees foreign policy as a path to progress. When it comes to the war, everything points to escalation, just as was expected, because you're dealing with terrorists. You went in alone and you lied about an imminent nuclear weapon threat. Now they're bombing again. Now we're having the tough talk. Under the War Powers Resolution, a president can continue military operations up to 60 days without congressional approval. This is why we need McConnell active. This is why Congress has to do its damn job. The war is going again. Why is Congress doing nothing? Let's discuss. Democratic member of Congress, Johnny Olszewski, and Republican member of Congress, Chuck Fleischman. Good to have you both. I know you agree with everything I just said, so we'll move on to the war. Do you believe that Congress should take up what happens next in Iran? I'll start with you, Mr. Fleischman.
1: Thank you. Enjoyed the show. Respectfully disagree with what you said earlier. Usually, Chris, you are so balanced, but not tonight, and I respect that. I trust President
0: Trump. What did I get wrong, Chuck?
1: Both originally from New York, right?
0: What did I get wrong, Chuck? I just want to know. What did I get wrong most wrong?
1: All of the above. But you're entitled to that. But having said that, let me address your question. President Trump has done something that neither Republican nor Democratic presidents have done. And the biggest thing he got wrong was Iran, the largest state sponsor of terrorism in the world for 47 years of a radical Islamic regime, was on the precipice, has the ability or had the ability to develop a nuclear weapon and was threatening to use it against our beloved ally, Israel, or the United States. That is
0: According to who is it a fact? You can't just say it's a fact, Representative. You can't just say it's a fact, because the only source we have is your source, the IAEA, okay? Mr. Grassi, and what he said was that they may have been weeks away from the ability to enrich uranium to weapons grade. But he went on to say that does not mean they are weeks away from a nuclear weapon. It could take months or even years to get to that stage. There was no imminent threat of a nuclear weapon.
1: The IAEA is an international organization, very well respected on non-proliferation.
0: Yes.
1: Give them their due. But they are not the United States of America. Our great commander-in-chief, Donald Trump, has done a great job. And I am telling you this.
0: The U.S. intelligence agencies did not say there was an imminent nuclear threat. The U.S. intelligence agencies didn't say it. And do you know how we know they didn't say it? Because when Trump got called out on it, we both know he would have had the intelligence agencies back him up. And they didn't. So I don't know where you're getting it from.
1: Well, I can't tell you or the American people where I'm getting it from. Because of my position, okay? But the reality is there are certain things that we cannot discuss in this format. That is the truth. The reality is, though, that this fissile material still existing in Iran is still out
0: there. I'll get
1: there,
0: you.
1: And we are going to get that. Look at the MOU.
0: I hope
1: what
0: so.
1: What are you applied for? Going and get the dangerous stuff out of Iran. I know the MOU is gone.
0: Yeah.
1: Iran was wrong. They broke that. But the reality is, and they lose under that. They lose the $300 billion of aid that they were going to get from other places other than the American taxpayer.
0: We'll see.
1: But the reality is, we have done great things under President Trump to make sure that Iran never, and a capital with a capital N, will have the ability to make a nuclear weapon.
0: Okay.
1: That's public domain.
0: Mr. Olszewski. Mr. Olszewski, what is your take?
2: I don't know where to start there. I can tell you I'm a member of the Foreign Service Committee, and I have seen zero actionable evidence that suggests there was a credible immediate threat. As you pointed out, if there were, the Trump administration would have shared that with the American public in one form or another. I've seen nothing in a public forum. I've seen nothing in a classified setting that suggests that there was an imminent threat. Now, look, was Iran a problem? With their funding of terror proxies and their nuclear ambitions? Absolutely. But this is what happens when a president rushes to war to respond to the Epstein files, the affordability crisis, to cover up his own misdeeds, and has no plan, has no strategy. And then you have issues like the Strait of Hormuz being closed off. And now this is a president who's never leveled with Congress or the American people, who's desperate to get out of this, but he's got to level with us. Where are we and how do we get out of the mess that he created? And I'll give my colleague credit on this. The Trump administration and the president has done one thing that no other president has done before. He has enriched himself to the tune of $4 billion during his tenure through cryptocurrency schemes, through selling our foreign affairs, things like advanced chips to China, through contracts to his family, directly through his family to his children, through no-bid contracts. So he's been successful in enriching himself through all this while Americans are paying tens of billions of dollars for the war they don't want. 60% of Americans say the war isn't worth it. We've lost over a dozen service members, and Americans are paying more at the pump and the grocery store as a result of this war.
0: So, look, we all get the economic problems at home. This was supposed to be a good distraction where we got an easy win. It just didn't happen. Let's end on this. Mr. Fleischman, do you think the Congress needs to take up this question, debate and vote on whether the war should continue as the War Powers Resolution and the U.S. Constitution declares?
1: The Congress has actually been discussing this. Both bodies have done that, and we are both deliberative bodies. But for my Democratic colleague and friend, I want to say this. My day job is chairman of the Energy and Water Subcommittee of Appropriations. I fund and maintain America's nuclear arsenal. I deal and fund with nuclear nonproliferation. That's what I do every day. Let me say this. We had to, as a nation, let's step back, not as Republicans or as Democrats, but as Americans, and to say this. We had to deal with Iran's nuclear capabilities, nuclear arsenal, what they were building towards, and we did that, and they will never get there again. That gives President Trump an A, And now we are in a position where I hope as Americans, we can work to get into a better place on Iran. Iran has not been honest. And just to close by saying this, and I'll be glad to give you the last word. Congress will continue to engage, but President Trump is the commander in chief. He's doing a good job. I trust him to get us to a better place. We are already in a better place because we're in a safer world.
0: I'm just saying, all I'm saying is that the law doesn't say anything like that. The law says after 60 days, you're supposed to debate and vote. That's what it says. And Speaker Johnson has not wanted to do that.
1: That could be a pause, but that's debatable. We can always leave that for.
0: It is definitely debatable. That's why you should debate it. But anyway, Chuck, sure. I appreciate you making the case. Johnny, I appreciate you making the case. You're both welcome here to do so in the future. Take care of yourselves. Do the work of the people. I'll speak to you soon. Thank you both.
1: And I enjoy the show.
0: 4 minutes and 35 seconds. Thank you, brother. Appreciate it. All right. Coming up. Look, they're going to be happy they're not in this segment. Okay. How can there be no body cam footage of what happened with ICE and this man in Mexico, from Mexico? How? Because of the shutdown? After all the money ICE was given? After all of the controversy, there's no body cam footage? Are you kidding me? I need answers on this. I want to talk first about what this means to the Latino community in that area and why they are now, like so many people in this country, here, legally or not, afraid that ICE is going to take them out. Is that what we want as a perception from law enforcement in the land of freedom, in the land of law and order? No body cameras. Next.
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0: This has to stop. Okay? America is better than this. 2 days ago, ICE agents in Houston fatally shot another person at, some kind of traffic stop involving a car. Just like with Renee Good, just around, different than Preddy. But once again, we have someone dying in a situation that doesn't make sense. This time, it was the man on your screen, Lorenzo Salgado Araujo, 52-year-old, undocumented, been living here illegally for 35 years. Have you seen the footage of what happened? Me either. This is all you see. ICE says they were forced to shoot this man because when they tried to pull him over, he rammed his van into their vehicle. For days, the community has been demanding, show us the proof. Today, the Department of Homeland Security said, we're not going to see any proof because agents weren't wearing body cameras. Are you kidding me? In this day and age, with all we've been seeing, I mean, how does it not create a presumption of guilt at this point? Why wouldn't they have one? Oh, you know why? Because of the Democrats, because of the shutdown. That's why. After all the money that's gone to ICE, larger than the entire defense budget of other major countries like Israel? Yesterday, this man's son, who was born here, spoke out.
9: I saw a video posted on Facebook that he had been shot. I recognized him immediately. Not from his appearance, but from his voice, crying for help as he lay on the street, bleeding out.
10: He did not deserve to die.
9: He did not deserve to be reduced to a headline of Mexican man shot and killed by ICE. He deserved to live a quiet life as Lorenzo Salgado Araujo, a husband, a father, and a job creator for dozens of men who also wanted the American dream.
0: Let's talk about, first of all, the impact on the community there and what this means.

0: to people right now, because I'm telling you, people are scared. Not just people who are here illegally. And by the way, if you're here illegally, your fear shouldn't be that someone's going to kill you. Okay? That shouldn't be the fear. And if you are here legally and you're afraid because you're seeing what ICE is doing in grabbing more and more people who have green cards, who have permanent residency because they don't like certain things, or they're sending them back home to finish their residency process, or they're grabbing them from an immigration court, is that the message we want to send? So first we bring in activist Carlos Espina. Carlos, it's good to see you. I'm sorry it's under these circumstances. Let's flip the vibe for a second. The other way is, hey, you're here illegally. You're not supposed to be here. They have every right to arrest you. And you do something with the vehicle instead of complying. This is what happens. What do you say to that?
1: Well, I think this case highlights the failures of the immigration system all around. I know we're focusing a lot on this moment, and obviously there is a problem with current immigration enforcement. But the first thing I noticed when I saw this case is I wondered, how is it possible that someone's been here for 35 years? I mean, I'm 27 years old, to put it into perspective, and no government, Democrat or Republican, has been able to find a solution to this problem of, you know, you have so many people living here without authorization. They have no viable path to legalization. Someone like Lorenzo shouldn't even be undocumented. He's been working here. He's been contributing. Why is there no path for someone like him who's been here for, once again, 35 years? I mean, this is just like, I can't fathom it. So that's the first thing that comes to mind. The second thing is, like you said, you know, whether you're here illegally or not, it shouldn't be a death sentence when you're on your way to work. I think we can all agree on that. It's just a human basic principle. And there's a lot of questions in this case. Why is there no body cam footage? And now they're saying that they weren't even looking for him. They were looking for someone else. They just stumbled upon him. And this is how it all happened. There's so many questions. But once again, it just speaks to the failures right all around.
0: I appreciate you being here. Stay in touch. Thank you for joining me. And just for the people out there who are saying, oh, yeah, but did you see his record? There is no proof of him creating any criminal record in this country for 35 years. Okay? I can't even say that about myself. 35 years. There is no proof of it. You can believe whatever you want. We have no other fact than that. Carlos Espina, thank you very much. Let's get perspective from people who did the job, because I'm telling you, I don't get this. All right? And we need law enforcement to maintain the integrity of our institutions. They matter. And these men and women do these jobs that are very hard, and many do it the right way. But this is not the right way. Former acting Department of Homeland Security Secretary under Trump, Chad Wolf, and former ICE Director under Obama, Sarah Saldana. This doesn't make sense to me, I got to be honest. And I want to take from both of you. Sarah, I don't get it. In these kinds of times, how is it not mandatory that that you don't have the body cams? How? With everything that's been going on with ICE, how is that okay?
2: Well, at one time, I mean, we've been discussing it since I was director almost 10 years ago. At that time, my budget was $6 billion. $6 billion, a mere pittance compared to the $80 billion that ICE has today. But where there's a will and there's a way. This administration has found all kinds of creative ways to fund issues. I don't see how it helps the matter to blame the other side for not having body cams. That's not an excuse. In fact, I think Tom Homan, who worked as my enforcement and removal associate director, promised after the killings in Minnesota that mm-hmm. would be one of the things they could do. The body cams, the identification, clear identification of the officers, the immigration officers, and the vehicles they're in. This is not happening. And it so many other things are happening that really don't need to be. There's a question of priority and, quite frankly, humanity that is lacking here.
0: So, look, you know, Chad, you know where I am on first responders and wanting to respect and needing the respect. I get it. But we still don't even know about the investigation into Alex Pretty and Renee Good. The understanding from the reporting is that these people are back on the job. How? How is there not transparency? How do you not have body cameras on guys who are now going to give the same story that they gave about Renee Good, with a guy who has no criminal record, has been here 35 years, all of a sudden he turns into an assassin?
3: Yeah, so look, anytime there's obviously a death,

0: I just want to start off. It's a terrible situation. We hope that never happens. On the body camera situation, the department has said that they intend to outfit all ICE officers. Now, there's two issues at play here. One is a budget issue, which we just heard about. Obviously, Congress has given ICE more funding, but we had a 76-day shutdown. And I, you know, before you just dismiss that and say, well, that's not an excuse, it actually is, because during that shutdown, ICE frontline officers are on duty, but all their support staff are not. The folks that procure the body cameras, that outfit them, that do all of that, we can't simply dismiss that there was a 76-day shutdown and it does not impact the department and ICE specifically. It absolutely does. And I think what we heard today or yesterday is that they're going to be rolled out over the next several months. So ICE is committed to getting those body cameras out there. It was a budget issue, and then it's an outfitting issue. So they need to do that.
1: $200 billion. It used to be eight under Saldana. Let me ask you something. Are you worried that ICE is creating an atmosphere of fear among people who are here legally, not just illegally?
0: No, here's what I'm concerned about, Chris, and we've talked about this before, that this notion that we have out here, mainly by the left, is to continue to brand ICE as not a real law enforcement agency, right? The abolish ICE movement that continues to be a part of it. That starts to send a message to folks that, look, if you get pulled over by ICE, it's okay to run. It's okay to flee. It's okay not to adhere to their directions. They're not really law enforcement.
1: I think you're playing psychologist.
0: We hear that time and time again. And
1: I think
0: that
1: you're playing psychologist. You're not hearing it from me. You're not hearing it from me. What you're hearing from me is, well, you know, forget about the masks. You know, that doesn't work for me, but whatever.
0: Yeah.
1: You show up and people keep getting shot in similar situations and you have no transparency. I think that's what sends the message. Well, and I think it hurts all law enforcement.
0: Well, look, again, ICE does operations every single day in every state. And obviously we don't have an incident like this every single day. So this idea that
1: But that's not the standard. People are getting shot left and right is not the case. It's not the standard.
0: Incident.
1: And we've had more people hurt. We've had more people hurt in detention. We've had more serious injuries. We've had more incidents on the street. I mean, the data is the data, Chad.
0: The moral outrage that we have now against ICE was vacant for 4 years of the Biden administration.
1: That doesn't matter.
0: Thousands of people died coming to the southern border.
1: Doing the job
0: no one
1: way.
0: Said anything. No
1: they,
0: one said anything.
1: They weren't but doing the job this way, and it cost
0: ICE,
1: them the election.
0: If
1: and it's why Saldana is
0: we're
1: now
0: attack
1: a former
0: law enforcement every
1: and is out of
0: time.
1: Power. Chad, hey, Chad, not here, brother. Not here. Okay,
0: I'm not the guy. I don't understand
1: right?
0: it.
1: I was against what the Biden administration. You understand it. I was against what the Biden administration did. It cost them the election in large part. That's politics. That's how it works.
0: Yeah.
1: But the idea that's what this is about. Where are the body cams? Put them on.
0: But look,
1: you need them
0: I'm all
1: every
0: for the investigation. Chris, I'm all for an investigation.
1: We're never
0: going to
1: learn.
0: During,
1: what happened with the Renee Good investigation? We never even heard anything.
0: It took the Biden administration almost a full year to,
1: Biden? Where's Joe Biden? Where's the investigation about whipping the migrants? Joe Biden's on the beach, Chad. Biden's on the beach, man.
0: You're missing the point.
1: Trump is in power. Where is the proof of what happened with Renee Good? Where's the report?
0: You're missing the point. What I'm saying is these investigations take an enormous amount of time. It took the Biden administration 12 months to say that whipping migrants didn't happen after a almost 12-month investigation. I wish they were quicker. It does take time to investigate these things. So, look, I would hope that the Good and the Preddy investigations would come out. I'm all for that. I think we need to have these investigations. I think there needs to be full transparency.
1: I'll tell you what.
0: That I'm not going to rush
1: those
0: things.
1: You give me 1 hour with the file that they have of their reports, and I'll give you an assessment that is as fair as any you'll see. It's not about time. It's about delay.
2: Chris, let
1: and
2: me
1: I
2: just
1: have
2: real
1: delayed.
2: Quickly.
1: Go ahead. I'll give let you a last word, Ms. Saldana. Go ahead.
2: Just real quickly, so it's clear. This is the agency I led and that I have great faith and had great faith in. The problem we have with these zealous, overzealous immigration enforcement tactics is the community is now losing all trust, giving them the benefit of the doubt. We have lost our place in the community, and you can't do law enforcement without community support. You just can't. Mm-hmm. And we need to work
1: on it. I agree. And know who knows it better than anybody? Law enforcement. And most of the men and women on the job do a great job under tough circumstances. And this is hurting all of them, in my opinion. Ms. Saldana, Mr. Wolf, you're both always welcome here. Chad, I always appreciate the conversations. Yeah. And I respect the job. All right, let me do a quick tease and get out of here. I'm late on time because everything matters. We'll be back in 4.5 minutes. Big day in the Charlie Kirk trial for his assassin. You want to hear what his roommate had to say? His lover had to say? Next.
3: Babes, what are you doing?
4: What? I'm just mowing the lawn.
3: No, it's blazing hot and dry.

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4: The battle for the Senate heats up. I'm Blake Berman, host of The Hill on News Nation. Maine Democratic Senate candidate Graham Plattner announcing Wednesday that he's suspending his campaign after being accused of sexual assault. The announcement complicating the Democratic Party's hopes to flip a seat currently being held by Republican Senator Susan Collins. Democrats now scrambling to find a candidate in the coming days. Maine is a crucial battleground for Democrats if they want to take back control of the Senate. Republicans currently hold a 53-seat majority. Democrats hold 45 seats. Two independents caucus with them. Democrats would likely need to hold every current seat they have and flip four Republican seats. Of the four toss-up races currently listed by the Cook Political Report, President Trump won three of them outright in 2024, Alaska, Michigan, and Ohio. I'm Blake Berman, and this is the News Nation Political Minute.
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10: Tyler Robinson admitted to assassinating Charlie Kirk. So if you thought it was a conspiracy, listen to this. Okay, let's bring in Alex Capriello. He is outside the courthouse. What do we know?
11: Yeah, a lot of never before seen pictures, videos, and testimony today. So it was a huge day in court.

0: We'll begin with the rifle. This is something that we knew the prosecution had as part of its evidence. This was the first time we actually saw it. Bolt action, an older model that once belonged to Tyler Robinson's grandfather. There it is, wrapped in a towel, which prosecutors say contains Robinson's DNA. Also, the bullets, we know that they were etched on with political messaging, like, catch this fascist. This was something that the prosecution is using to sort of lay out the premeditation, the intent to kill that Tyler Robinson allegedly had. And then, of course, the star witness, that's Lance Twiggs, the roommate and lover. He essentially confirmed everything ties back to Tyler Robinson. One thing that surprised me, Chris, was how much communication existed between Robinson and Twiggs within the 24 hours or so after Charlie Kirk was murdered. That's perhaps the reason why Twiggs wanted that immunity. Here's more of that oral testimony.
1: Did he talk about what he had done?
2: Didn't go into detail. I just asked him in person if what he said was true the night before, and he said it was. I started crying a little bit and said he wishes he hadn't done it.
1: Did you and he ever talk about politics?
2: He did more than me. I don't really keep up with politics very much.
1: What about Charlie Kirk? Did he ever talk about Charlie Kirk?
2: I personally had never heard him talk about Charlie Kirk before specifically.
1: Did you ever talk about gender identity issues and LGBTQ rights?
2: No, not really.
3: All right, let's bring in somebody who understands the defense and prosecution sides, Attorney Mark Iglarsh. Mark, thank you very much for joining me on this. I got to tell you, Twiggs in that little clip, not as compelling as I thought he was going to be. Yes, you get the money bite that he said he did it and said he wished he hadn't, even though I got to tell you, his demeanor in court betrays somebody who has any sense of regret. But what else do we need to hear there, or is this enough?
4: It's enough. This is a probable cause hearing. That's it. Everybody's saying, oh, this is the trial. It's not a trial. Probable cause. And the chances of the judge now not finding probable cause, merely probable cause, would be tantamount to you, Chris, unfortunately getting struck by lightning while holding the winning lottery ticket.
3: I think I'd take that trade. Probable cause is basically 51-49. And beyond reasonable doubt is basically 95% plus certainty of something, just for you guys at home. What is the defense's, they have to do the job, but what is the best thing they have to work with here?
4: Probably one thing we heard today, which was the roommate saying that Tyler Robinson cried and said he wished he didn't do it. Now, why does that matter? Because not if, but when he's convicted by a jury of 12 people, it'll go to the penalty phase. And having some kind of sympathy, having some reason to get one juror to say, all right, let him live his life in prison. That'll probably be brutal enough anyway. All it takes is one. That's what the defense is hoping for. They don't have a realistic chance of winning this thing.
3: Mark Iglarsh, I appreciate you very much. I look forward to covering this with you throughout.
4: My pleasure. Thanks.
3: All right. I'll talk to you soon. 4 minutes and 15 seconds. Coming up, the House of Horrors in Ohio, the 16 kids ranging from 18 months to 18 years locked in a 12 by 12 room for months. Disgusting. The mother, very curiously, if she is the mother of all these kids, which we believe she is, 33 years old. She's had 16 kids. She asked if they were okay when she was in custody. Is there something about her role we don't understand? Her attorney joins me for his first national interview. Next.
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3: This House of Horrors case out of Ohio, I've never seen anything like it. Yeah, the Turpins, but it wasn't like this. They had 13 kids. This is 16 kids ranging from 18 months to 18 years. They were moving them around. They were finally found in an unrelated investigation. Think about that. These kids were all confined to a 12 by 12 room for years. They were almost feral, according to law enforcement, and that it was pure evil. Neighbors said they didn't even know they had kids. The kids weren't in school. Cops say some or all of the kids weren't able to really communicate. They were all removed from the home. 7 of them had to go to the hospital. The parents, Gary Siders Jr. and Elizabeth Siders, as far as we know, and the paternal grandparents were arrested and each charged with 16 counts of felony child endangerment. Elizabeth, the mom, married Gary Jr. when she was just 15. Had their first child 2 months after they were married. So This is a very interesting opportunity. I've never seen a case like this. Elizabeth Siders, the mother's attorney, is joining us right now for his first national interview. Mr. Tommy Stolle. Counsel, thank you for joining us.
0: Hi there, Chris. Thank you for having me.
3: What can you tell us that gives any perspective other than the obvious on the role of the mother in this?
0: Well, Chris, this is a situation that has been absolutely sensationalized by the media. Just by listening to your lead-in on this story, you are capturing the essence of the issue here. We're talking about a headline that reads, "A House of Horrors, Pure Evil." That is the description that the Ohio Attorney General used. And I believe that that Yes. is probably the reason that we're here today doing this interview, is because the Ohio Attorney General and now picked up by the media is using this inflammatory and invocative language. So we are at the very early stages of this investigation. I was able to meet with my client, Elizabeth. I've met with her now three times. The person that I met does not come across as pure evil. The person that I met comes across as a mother who has been separated from her children, who is exhausted, and who misses her children, and is asking me constantly what she needs to do to see her children again, what she needs to do to ultimately be reunited with her children. That does not jive with the prosecutor's narrative. It doesn't jive with the attorney general's narrative. And I think because of that language that was used so early on in this case, we are sitting here now having to defend that on television and in the media instead of in a court of law.
3: Well, that's a choice, and I'm glad you made it, because I think the audience is interested in this, and I think it's helpful for us to understand these situations. Let me ask you something. Have you seen any of the children?
0: I have not seen any of the children. At this point, they are being placed by the South Central Ohio Job and Family Services.
3: Have you seen any reports on the condition of the children?
0: I have not. At this point, again, we are so early on in this case. Mm-hmm. My office does not even have discovery from the prosecutor's office yet. We have
3: so you haven't seen you haven't seen the kids. You haven't seen the medical records yet because it's very early on. Let me ask you, counsel, where does your sense of righteousness come from when you don't know what you're talking about?
0: Well, Chris, here's the thing. I've been able to meet with my client. I've spoken to Elizabeth. I'm a criminal defense attorney. Chris, I know you're an attorney too. I sit across from people in the jail all the time. I can get a sense of what someone is thinking, what someone is feeling. It is very clear that Elizabeth Siders cares about these kids. In the hours and hours that I sat there in the jail, she keeps directing the conversation back to, are the kids okay? She's been receiving care packages in the jail, Chris. And today, she tried to give me some of the items from her care package to give to the kids.
3: Hmm. Do you see the pictures of the home that I'm showing there right now? The descriptions of officers, of the conditions and the amount of feces and how they had a hard time staying conscious when they were in there and thought they had to call hazmat. Is that how you think children are normally kept by caring mothers?
0: So the pictures that I'm seeing now are pictures from outside the home. And I want to make it clear that any of the pictures...
3: There's a window. There's a window.
0: Okay.
3: There's
0: yes. Into the front room there. I don't know the specific layout of the home at this point. I'm sure that's something that we'll learn in discovery. But I think that it's important to remember that all members of the Siders family were living in this home. This was my client, as well as the rest of the family, living in this home. The notion that these kids were somehow confined to this 12 by 12 space is pure conjecture. There is no evidence to support that these kids were in any way restrained in this room. There's no evidence to suggest that these kids were not allowed to go outside of this home. This is a case, Chris, and it's a case that is far too often true here in Southeast Ohio. This is a case of poverty. This may be a case of isolation. It may be a case of parents getting in over their head when it comes to their children and their family. But this is a case of these people living together here.
3: Listen, I get it. I get what it is because of what we know so far. But I'll tell you what. Here's my invitation to you, sir. Whenever you get comfortable.

0: bullet the case, and you are ready to present an alternative, you have a place right here to do it, and I'll give you more time than anybody else. Promise.
1: Thank you, Chris. I appreciate that. Thank you for having me.
0: Counsel, I look forward to seeing you again. Tommy Stolle, thank you. We'll be right back.
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0: responsibility that comes with covering the White House. And here at News Nation, that responsibility is met with factual reporting day in and day out.
1: She had a lot of questions.
2: I do.
0: I do have a lot of questions, and that's because our viewers expect answers.
2: So who's in power right now?
0: News for All Americans means speaking to every American on every side of the political aisle, showing all sides of the story and answering the questions that they have.
3: I'm getting all your comments about that attorney interview. Look, that's why we do Cuomo Crime Time here and, of course, the podcast, Cuomo Crime Time. And we're going to go at cases in ways that others don't because they don't have the experience and they don't have the access. And that's what we can offer you in the space of true crime, which may be our less best chance of all getting on the same page about what's right and what's wrong, because politics certainly ain't that. Leland Vitter, right now.
4: Well said. Great interview. Great interview, Chris. We'll catch more on Crime Time podcast. That's it?
3: Cuomo Crime Time.
4: Okay, I will not ask you to say it three times fast. Good to see you, my friend. Thank you. Friends, welcome to the program. Maine Senate candidate Graham Plattner wants something. We just don't know what he wants. Note that I did not say former Maine Senate candidate, because Graham Plattner has not actually dropped out, despite what you have heard. The big, drunk, Nazi-tattooed boogeyman that Democrats thought they got rid of yesterday is back. To be precise, though, he actually never left the race. And this is important, so let me explain. It's our Why It Matters segment tonight. We told you last night that Plattner's narcissism knows no end. The accused rapist hasn't actually dropped out of the race yet. Axios reports that he told staff he will formally exit on Monday. And Monday is very important because that is the drop-dead deadline for him to withdraw. If he doesn't leave by 5 p.m. on Monday, he is the nominee. There is nothing Democrats can do about it. Next stop, November. And it is entirely up to him. We have told you that Plattner should stay in the race. Democrats, despite whatever they say right now, okay, they will have no choice come November or even come this fall to support him. So why the delay dropping out? I don't think it's because he's listening to us. The answer is obvious. Plattner holds control of the entire U.S. Senate. He holds Democrats hostage across the country, and he can extract a very high price from Democrats, or he can stay in and embarrass the establishment that he hates.
5: It's not the false allegations, though, that have brought us to where we are. It's the fact that they are being used by the political establishment. It is a system that is built structurally to make sure that movements like ours cannot flourish. That if they begin to succeed, they can be crushed.
4: Does that sound like a guy done fighting? I don't think so. So, Plattner isn't getting out. He's the victim. But things for Democrats have gone from bad to worse. The bad, having to deal with a Nazi enthusiast who was accused of rape. The worse, the man accused of rape won't leave. The problem is in Maine, but it goes far wider. If Plattner sticks around, every Democrat across the country will have to answer for him. It sinks Democrat chances of taking back the Senate. So just realize where we are right now. A Nazi enthusiast and accused rapist has the Democratic Party by a very delicate part of the anatomy. Mike Nellis, former senior advisor to Kamala Harris' campaign, Scott Tranter, director of data science from Decision Desk HQ. Gents, good to see you. Mike,
6: yes, sir.
4: I think there's a chance he sticks around.
6: I think there's a chance he sticks around, too. I mean, look, he decided to run for United States Senate with all these skeletons in his closet. He might be the most arrogant person to ever run for office, and that's in a world with...
4: That's saying something.
6: That's saying something.
4: We didn't
6: even going to start naming people. It's bad.
4: Okay, so I've said he wants something. He's holding out.
6: Yeah.
4: What does he want?
6: I mean, one, I think he wants to just punish everybody that he's mad at as much. I hope that he's sincere about wanting to defeat Susan Collins, because as a Democrat, I want to defeat Susan Collins in November. So I think he's just going to wait until 4:59 p.m. at the last minute to stretch it all out so he can complain and have his moment in the sun.
4: But he's not talking. He's saying there's some deal that's being cut? Is it money? Is it a podcast deal? What is it?
6: A podcast deal makes a lot of sense for a guy like him. Like, he's going to do very well on the alt-right podcast circuit, like, real fast. We're going to see him on Tucker Carlson by the end of the month.
4: Yeah, I think Tucker actually was talking positively about it. But no, but I'm being serious here. Is there any talk in Democratic circles? Are they trying to pay him off? Is he... What's happening?
6: I haven't heard anything.
4: You've been around candidates who are dropping out. How does this work?
6: Yeah, I have not heard anything about them trying to pay him off or anything like that. Okay. I wouldn't recommend anybody do that. But I do think, like, he wants to be the kingmaker here. He wants to endorse the inevitable candidate, which I don't think he should do. He's lost the right to dictate anything to anybody in the Democratic Party when he lied to the people who supported him, when he lied to everybody, basically, by saying there was nothing left. So he's got to go.
4: Well, he said there was nothing left a number of times. Normally when somebody lies the first time, we kind of take note of that.
6: It's politics, though. There's an awful lot of lying.
4: Yeah, that's true. Potential Plattner replacements. There's going to be a 600-person convention if he leaves to pick what is now becoming a list of about 60 people who all want to run. Scott Traynor is with us. Scott, what does the polling show us about who needs to come in for Democrats to try and beat Susan Collins?
1: One thing polling does show us is, and the betting markets kind of proved this out over the last 4 days, is Graham Plattner getting out has slightly increased the Democratic chances to win, which is an interesting take. Look, any one of these candidates would be better than Graham Plattner. Both, you know, qualitative and quantitative assessments say that. What's interesting is which one is going to be able to come out in this shortened convention. I've hearing debates, things like that. The polling shows more centrist, right? Like a Sue Collins, she has been winning and she has a high approval rating in Maine because she is considered a centrist Republican. So you would think the same would be served for the Democrats on that side. But Graham Plattner certainly won the nomination, right? Like we were talking
4: about. He won it by a couple of touchdowns. He vanquished everybody else out of it. Yeah. And that was in large part
1: a centrist message.
4: That was in large part because of the group that he engaged, which was the far left, led by a Bernie Sanders endorsement and others. Here is John Fetterman talking about how Bernie Sanders screwed all this up.
2: Bernie Sanders needs to apologize to the voters of Maine and to, you know, everyone that donated to that train wreck of a campaign. More than anyone, he pushed P. Hustle into the election. And now, you know, he keeps pushing these communists and these kind of awful anti-American people. So there's plenty of those people that have to humble themselves.
4: Well, Sanders honeymooned in Moscow, so we shouldn't be surprised. This from Rachel Bade. For years, establishment Democrats have quietly grumbled about Bernie Sanders trying to play kingmaker in primaries. He has zero personal accountability for parachuting in, cutting a video, headlining a rally, then moving on to the next fight while some hapless nominee is left holding the bag in November or the party is forced to pick up the pieces. This week's grumbling is reaching a fever pitch. I don't see you at a fever pitch.
6: No, I'm not. I don't blame Bernie for this. I blame Graham Plattner. I blame the staff that recruited him and clearly didn't vet him. And I'll tell you.
4: This is this guy, Morris Katz, among others, who thought that he could sort of create a new presidential candidate.
6: Yeah, and look, male, like, not AOC. Morris is super talented here. So, like, he isn't going to go anywhere. And I think all the attacks on him are kind of silly. But, like, they've got to do better to vet these candidates. And I will say, though, Fetterman is the last person I want to hear from in this because he basically ran the Graham Plattner campaign himself and lied to the voters of Pennsylvania and betrayed them by then becoming whatever kind of Democrat he is now. So
4: he's still a Democrat.
6: I mean, sure. He just opened a joint fundraising committee with his Republican counterpart. Well, Donald Trump's offered to pay for his entire
4: last time I heard, like, the American people actually wanted people to get along with the other side and get things done.
6: Sure, but I don't know a lot of people that are fundraising together across the aisle. That's a new type of bipartisan.
4: Isn't that something we should all applaud?
6: No, because they couldn't stand for different things. They should be, so.
4: We shouldn't applaud this. But, Traynor, this is sort of what you're telling me from your polling that Americans say they want.
1: Yeah, look, Americans want an operational government. One bipartisan issue is, whether you're Republican or Democrat, you don't think the government's working for you, Republican or Democrat. And so, look, I don't know that a joint fundraising committee is the answer here, but at least it's something. And I think that's really what the voters are looking for, is some sort of centrist some sort of middle ground.
4: So this is McCormick and Fetterman are teamed up. They're the senators from Pennsylvania. Happened out of the Great American State Fair. Josh Shapiro, the governor, wouldn't put up a booth there. But this brings up a question of what the direction of the Democratic Party is. Michigan Democratic Senate primary poll. Mallory McMorrow is now out. Haley Stevens, 42. Abdul El-Sayed, soon to be the senator from Beirut, I predict will win. Then

0: Francesca Hong in Wisconsin, who's likely to win the Wisconsin governor's primary. She kind of makes Castro look normal. I ask this respectfully. The midterms are setting up to be a, you know, total home run, grand slam for Democrats. And Maine, it looks like it's very possible that Democrats will screw up. Michigan, by nominating a terrorist adjacent guy, and then by nominating a Castro disciple in Wisconsin.
1: So let's break that framing down for a second, because I get it, but I don't think that that's quite right. Look, Democrats' chances in Maine have actually improved this week by getting rid of Plattner. If he actually drops out and we replace him with a regular person who has not been abusing women, yeah. I think we actually become the favorites to win that race.
0: In Maine. Okay, so let's stay on that for a second.
1: Okay.
0: What does Graham Plattner do, though? Does they want the endorsement of...
1: No one should want the endorsement. And like right now, the front runner, to the extent that there is a front runner, is Troy Jackson, who I think is phenomenal. And he's already said he doesn't want his endorsement.
0: OK, Tranter, to you, how then does Plattner's replacement capture Plattner's very rabid, and I'll use that word if you're going to vote for a guy with a Nazi tattoo, base?
2: Look, it starts with appealing to that. And again, it's a little inside baseball, but there's been grumblings. And I think there was a high profile resignation by a Plattner staffer because they weren't getting listened to by the main Democratic Party. Look, anyone who comes in, they're going to have to go after those volunteers. They're going to have to go after the supporters, because you pointed out earlier, he won that nomination leaps and bounds. And that was less than a month ago.
0: Highest turnout Maine had ever seen in a Democratic primary. And there's something about this far left movement, we have to be honest, that is really exciting a part of the population. I have called them the participation trophy generation, overeducated, underemployed young white people who think everything should be free. Megan Hayes was on warning about the consultants who capture the energy from that generation.
3: The fact of the matter is these are the same consultants that are bringing you Abdul El-Sayed in Michigan. They're the same people who are bringing you other candidates that are not vetted, because they think that if you are online and you are popular online, that you are going to win people.
0: Is the issue vetting, Mike, or is it the views?
1: Well, vetting absolutely matters. You have to make sure that you don't elevate a candidate with massive skills.
0: But hold on. Sure. It's important to say, they knew he had a Nazi tattoo. They knew about the Reddit forum.
1: I'm not sure that they did. If you've watched the video, the people who vetted him, they were like, oh, we Googled people who had donated to Bernie Sanders who were lobster farmers, and we couldn't find any, so we got an oyster farmer. That's literally what they said.
0: They've
1: it's crazy.
0: Got the pictures.
1: Well, but they released that in the middle of the campaign.
0: So that photo of Plattner,
1: like with his
0: you think they would have not made him a candidate had they known about this?
1: I think the beginning of this was screwed up from the get go. That's what I think.
0: And everybody just doubled down
1: because they were like, we have the momentum. And look, I think it's entirely possible you can get a dumb tattoo and not be a Nazi. Like, I don't think the guy's a Nazi.
0: No,
1: I think he's a bad human being with bad judgment.
0: You know anybody else with a Nazi tattoo?
1: I don't, but I don't have any tattoos.
0: No.
1: Well, see, I don't know.
0: Okay. No, I don't. Tranter, I don't think you have any Nazi tattoos either. That's three of us.
2: None.
0: Yeah. There we go. Mike, Scott, gentlemen, thank you very much. President Trump says he has new evidence and wants a do-over at the U.S. Supreme Court. Does the Supreme Court do mulligans?
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0: One thing is abundantly clear in Trump's second term. This president does not take no for an answer. It's very different than the first term. You can't get a free plane from the Qataris. You can't build a $1 billion ballroom at the White House. You can't build a 250-foot arch in Washington. He has not taken no for an answer on any of those. So last week's Supreme Court decision striking down Trump's executive order ending birthright citizenship has been met with this. I will be asking for a rehearing by the United States Supreme Court immediately. This miscarriage of justice will destroy America if they don't change their absolutely insane decision. This is Trump on Truth Social referring to the Supreme Court ruling. The last time the Supreme Court agreed to rehear a case was back in 1965. The only time the court has ever reversed a decision was 1956. But Trump is making the point that he has new evidence. We'll show you the evidence. These billboards in Mexico promise birth tourism. For a flat rate starting at $3,950, you can have your kid in America and thus get American citizenship. The number's right there. You can text it. The billboards were put up by a South Texas hospital. There was even a helpful website, havemybabyintexas.com. Ian Samuel, former law clerk for Justice Antonin Scalia, May Mailman, former White House senior advisor and director of the Independent Women's Law Center. Good to see both of you. May, I've often, as I've learned from covering candidate Trump and President Trump, look at what he wants to do rather than what he is saying. If you were the White House counsel's office, what are the things he can do?

0: on birthright citizenship that may not involve the Supreme Court, but may have the same effect of denying entry to obviously pregnant women who are here to give birth to American babies?
1: Yeah, so I think one very obvious thing is to vet the purpose of a visa. So if you're seeking, for example, a business visa, what is your business purpose? You can take away certain reasons that you're eligible to receive.
0: Can you ban
1: visas.
0: Pregnant women?
1: You can't ban pregnant women, and I don't think that anyone would want to or say that, but you certainly can ban birth tourism as an industry in many ways by trying to limit the types of visas to the way that that visa is supposed to be used. And I think that the way that visas are supposed to be used is not to promote birth tourism because, as you know, Justice Alito says in dissent, this, you know, we stand alone as a nation, as a first world country that allows birth tourism, and our system is not designed around that.
0: Okay, so Ian, the bar for President Trump to get a rehearing at the Supreme Court is what?
2: It's not going to happen. That's the bar. I feel sorry. I feel genuinely sorry for the lawyers in the Solicitor General's office, many of whom are my friends, who have to sign this junk rehearing petition. They know they're going to lose. Of course they're going to lose. A rehearing petition cannot even be granted unless one of the justices who joined the majority opinion presents it to the court and advocates for it. Okay? It never happens. The justices, remember, are all on summer vacation. They have wonderful jobs. They do not work during the summer. They are out of D.C. They communicate with each other at most by, like, emails and faxes a little bit, but not much.
0: They really fax each other still?
2: We got faxes. I don't know if they fax each other directly, but we got faxes sometimes.
0: Wow. All right. So you think about this issue of birth tourism, and then Brian Enten went out to California to organizations, houses that rent rooms to women who come over who are pregnant or to women in the United States who are carrying surrogate Chinese babies. A little bit of his report.
3: Rent-a-wombs, something the Heritage Foundation calls California's new Handmaid's Tale. Chinese parents implant their egg and sperm into an American woman's womb. When the Chinese babies are born from the American woman, they're automatically U.S. citizens, but immediately return home to China.
0: So, May, dissect the president's tweet for us. What does he want out of this? If Ian is correct, and it seems that he is, that the chance of an actual rehearing of the Supreme Court is zero.
1: Well, I think it's just reminding the public and putting out there the case again, which is, and this is something that Charlie Kirk tweeted, this is the same as if a woman broke into your home, had a baby there, and the baby had rights to your home for life. The thought of birthright citizenship is not inherent in the 14th Amendment, and the practical reason against birthright citizenship, as well as the legal argument against birthright citizenship, are both very strong. And to continue to remind people now, Trump versus Barbara, the birthright citizenship case is already being called by many on the right. The Roe versus Wade of our generation.
0: Oh, wow. Okay, so that's where they want this to go. This is the UK border police interviewing a woman coming to the United States, presumably for birthright citizenship. Take a listen.
4: What's your final destination today?
5: No, today.
4: Today?
5: Today, London.
4: Okay.
5: But I'm going to the US tomorrow.
4: You're going to the US tomorrow, okay. When you went for your American visa, did you tell the visa officer that you were pregnant? You did? No. Okay. Is there any reason why you didn't tell the visa officer that you were pregnant?
5: It didn't come up.
4: It didn't come up.
0: This is one of those reality shows about customs officers. Ian, this clearly is a problem. Does the left, Democrats, liberals, whatever you want to call it, want to be on the other side of solving it?
2: I don't get why it's a problem.
0: Really?
2: The clip you just showed reminds me of Flo Balogun, the U.S. soccer player, who was born while his parents were on vacation from England to the United States. He was born in Brooklyn, and he's like a star on the U.S. soccer team.
0: Oh, come on.
2: It is not bad.
0: Really?
2: It is not bad. for babies to be Americans. It is not. You're never going to convince me that there's a big problem
0: except all the Chinese spies. That's just one thing.
2: They're babies. They're not spies. They're not anything. You think that they inherit disloyalty in their blood?
0: I think when they go back to China and are indoctrinated by the CCP, absolutely. Ian Samuel, May Mailman, thank you very much. Preview of the debate to come. President Trump got some rare but very good news today, and Republicans are terrified of it. We'll explain that next.
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2: Look, the White House, the war in Iran is restarting, and it could not come at a worse time for the Trump administration. Negative headlines about Graham Plattner are dominating the news. Before that, the focus was on extreme socialist candidates beating Democratic incumbents across the nation. Trump's ceasefire did not do much to stop Iran from attacking ships in the Strait of Hormuz, but it did allow him to get back on his feet politically. Trump's approval is on the way up, both nationally and in key swing states like Georgia. The main reason for that? The price of gas is dropping. Former Trump campaign advisor Steve Cortez did the polling. White House correspondent for Semaphore Shelby Talcott's with us. Former political advisor Mark McKinnon as well. Normally it's ladies first, but Steve, I want to start with you. You've done this polling. What do you attribute it to, and what does it really mean?
3: I attribute it to relative peace in the month of June. I took this poll right before the 4th of July. And to put this in context, Leland, month after month, I've been getting steadily worsening polling for the president and for the GOP. The mood of the country has been very bad, and I've been somewhat of the grim reaper regarding my polling. But lo and behold, June, we have oil go from $110 to $70, relative peace in the Middle East, prices coming down into the 4th of July, I think a surge of patriotism, and guess what? Trump's approval numbers massively rebound. The Georgia governor's race looks set to go to the Republicans, and even Ossoff, I think, is in trouble with Mike Collins stalking there, and that's all via my latest poll on the state of Georgia.
2: Well, and Steve is one to be believed on this program because you were the one when you were getting bad numbers who rang the alarm bells about the economy long before anybody else did. Shelby, is the White House feeling this?
4: Yeah, I think they're certainly feeling this. Listen, a big reason why they decided that they were going to try for this memorandum of understanding was there was acknowledgement that this war had gone on for too long, that voters were unhappy with it, and that it was time to try to find a resolution. And now you're seeing how difficult it is, which was the warning that a lot of administration officials were talking about internally before this whole thing started, was are we actually going to be able to come in and get out quickly like we did in Venezuela? And you're seeing that reality play out right now.
2: You know, McKinnon, you worked with W. He won in 04 during an unpopular war. Is Trump failing on the messaging here, or is it exactly what Cortez says, that the prices in the economy are the only thing that matters?
5: Well, they do matter, and I'm struck by how quickly Steve's polling shows a rebound. I mean, there were a lot of people predicting that the economic overhang would last until November. I give President Trump credit for saying oil prices will fall immediately. They really did. But now we're stuck into the situation where Iran has the cards and they've never lost a negotiation. And so they're just going to drag this out, and it just gets politically untenable for the president. And oil prices are shooting back up. So it's really problematic because, listen, you mentioned W. W did a very unpopular thing at the time, which, as you may recall, was the surge, right? He didn't react to the polls where people were saying, oh, you know, it's just all about the economy. He did the very unpopular thing, and at least for temporarily, it worked out strategically. So I'm kind of a hawk on this, and I just think that we're never going to win a negotiation, and the only way we win this is win a war.
2: Right. And probably the other person that Trump isn't going to win with, and W didn't either, was the media that is constantly on him about gas prices. Here you go.
6: And here in the U.S., the war is once again causing a major increase in both oil and gas prices.
7: All of us were just excited to see these gas prices slowly fall over the last few weeks. But unfortunately, I think that trend is over.
8: And we are seeing an immediate impact at gas stations across the country this morning, with the national average jumping 6 cents overnight.
2: Cortez, I love the reporter who seems to be playing oil trader. But unfortunately, I think that trend is over. Is what the reporting on about gas prices, does it matter at all? Or in your polling, is it just how people feel?
3: Oh, no. I mean, the prices, of course, matter. But by the way, too, before we get carried away, this recent flare-up in the Mideast, this could just be a bump on the way toward peace. And that's certainly what the oil markets, by the way, have indicated. Oil barely moved today. Stocks did fine. So financial markets, at least, are taking this recent consternation in stride. I think we're on our way to peace, and I think largely because President Trump realizes it is an absolute political necessity. Whatever you think of the strategic decision, I think he knows the American people have no tolerance. They are in no mood for a sustained war, and this is totally different from any comparison to Iraq. We were not attacked on 9/11 this time. This war was not sold to the American people, and most Americans don't approve of this war.
2: Yeah, Iran war.

0: has been sort of now moving from Team Marco Rubio to Team J.D. Vance. Here is both Trump and Vance talking about Democrats in 2026 and presumably 2028.
1: Prescription drugs have come down 400 to 500 to 600% under Trump. And that alone should win us the midterms. And the Democrats will terminate it.
2: If the Democrats do win the midterms, is Trump getting impeached again?
3: I'm sure he'll get impeached. Look, they have nothing to actually run on or govern on.
1: Our warriors did not fight communism on battlefields across the world, only to have that menace rear its ugly head right back here in America. We're not going to let it happen.
0: Mark, how much do we have to view everything that happens with Donald Trump right now in the lens of his legacy and whether it's Vance or Rubio?
4: Well, you know, under any other president, I might be skeptical, but under this president, I think you should examine every microaggression and observation that he might make about either one of these members of his administration. I just speak for myself and just listen. I don't think that either one of them is going to win the nomination without Trump's endorsement. He may endorse nobody, but if he endorses either one of them, that's who's going to get the nomination, in my opinion. Now, I'll just say, speaking for myself, having covered them both and seen them both in person for our show, I'm way more impressed with Marco Rubio. And I think speaking for rhinos everywhere,
0: you said the magic word,
5: yeah.
0: Right? And Ken Griffin,
5: yeah.
0: Maybe...
5: Yeah. Mark, let me tell you, as a J.D. Vance guy, I am very glad that you want Marco Rubio. That is going to really help us in the primary.
4: Yeah,
5: I think
4: I'm sorry,
5: know exactly
4: Marco.
5: What I'm talking about. I mean,
4: Marco,
5: no disrespect.
4: I apologize.
5: But that
4: that's
5: is
4: the worst
5: going to
4: thing
5: help
4: could happen,
5: Vance,
4: for me
5: believe
4: to
5: me.
4: Say something nice about him. I agree with you, Steve. You're right.
0: Well, that's what this comes down to, right, Steve? And that's what you're counting on, which is the rhino wing of the Republican Party is where Marco Rubio came from. J.D. Vance at one point did not necessarily come from the populist wing. He has converted himself. And now you guys view him as the future, and that's where Trump is right now.
5: Yeah, we certainly do. And by the way, particularly in regards to this conversation we're having tonight on the Iran war, when it comes to the foreign policy of realism and restraint, people, you know, call us isolationists. I actually don't even mind that term. But when it comes to the realist foreign policy, J.D. Vance is by far the foremost advocate of that America first view, which is very pertinent right now. And I believe will be one of the factors that will carry him to the nomination ultimately in 28.
0: Shelby, has the White House internally started to take sides between these two men?
6: Time ago, I talked to administration officials, and it's very split, actually. There are a lot of people who really like Marco Rubio. There are a lot of people who like J.D. Vance. The big theory is that, of course, it's J.D. Vance's if he wants it, and that Marco Rubio will step aside should J.D. Vance run. But that is, to Steve's point, the thinking among Vance allies is that regardless of whether this Iran Memorandum of Understanding goes forward, he is on the side of wanting peace, and ultimately they believe that voters are going to appreciate that.
0: Yeah, and reward it, as Steve has made a point. He has solidified and completely coalesced that part of the party. Steve, Shelby, Mark, thank you all very much. As you might be able to tell, my friends, we are in New York City here that has a new mayor. I don't know if you can still call him new. Our favorite socialist mayor, New York City Mayor Zohran Mamdani. You may have seen online that Mamdani published a map of the immigrant populations in the Big Apple. And here it is. You can take a second to look at it. 30 neighborhoods are listed. There is Little Africa, Little Bangladesh, Little Egypt, Little Haiti, Little Palestine, Little Pakistan. The list goes on. Three groups are notably missing from the map. The Jews, the Italians, and the Irish. They had something to do with building New York, but very differently than the groups listed in Mamdani's map, they all assimilated decades ago. They stitched together the fabric of New York City becoming Americans. The Italian-American Civil Rights League blasted Mamdani. Zohran Mamdani wants to erase Italian-Americans. Italian-Americans built New York City, not third-world Ugandans. We stand against communists. The Italians know a thing or two about what communism does. The Italians aren't wrong, but they're missing the point. When my Jewish grandmother came from Ukraine, she desperately wanted to be an American above all else, above being a Ukrainian or a Russian or a Jew. Same with every other immigrant who came through Ellis Island. They wanted to be Americans. They wanted to embrace America.

0: American values. They wanted to assimilate. But now, the socialist movement in America wants to divide everybody by their immutable characteristics, not who they are as a person, as the Declaration celebrates. They want to define everybody by their ethnicity, their race, their religion, their sexual orientation. All of these things is what define people to socialists. It's part of the Marxist movement. Just go read Marx. The map is the latest example and proof that Mamdani is not interested in American values. He's interested in highlighting all of these groups, playing them off each other, talking about how each one is a victim. This is the recruitment process. There is nowhere this is more prevalent than the Islamic community, which actively does not want to assimilate into America. We see this with the Somali population in Minneapolis, where a majority live off public assistance. We see it with the Lebanese population in Detroit, where they have parades with Hezbollah flags. We hear it in the streets of Brooklyn, where mosques blast the call to prayer at 5 a.m. The imams tell their flocks not to assimilate. They are here to bring Islam to America, not be Muslims in America. There is a big difference. Don't believe me. Go watch the videos. Yes, we are unquestionably a nation of immigrants. I am the grandson of one. But immigrants who all want to live by American values. At least we used to be. First wrote about this in War Notes. That's your chance for an inside look at the show every day. It is free at warnotes.com. There's also a 12:30 video. Comes out every day with my first thoughts on the day's news. And I'll see you on social media at Leland Vittert. The family of Charlie Kirk wants every gory detail of his assassination played out in open court. Why the jury isn't the audience.
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4: First time we are seeing the trans boyfriend of Charlie Kirk's alleged killer. In day four of the preliminary hearing, prosecutors played an interview with Lance Twiggs, born a man who identifies, at least right now, as a woman. In court, Twiggs talked about a conversation with Tyler Robinson, the alleged assassin, just after Kirk's killing.
5: Did he talk about what he had done?
6: Didn't go into detail. I just asked him in person if what he said was true the night before, and he said it was. I started crying a little bit and said he wishes he hadn't done it. And then kept going around and just doing stuff, I think, to keep himself busy or distracted or something.
4: So prosecutors in Utah are going far beyond a normal preliminary hearing. They are leaving no doubt about their case long before it ever goes in front of a jury. Reportedly, Kirk's widow and parents want every shred of evidence on display. They've been in court every day as the evidence plays out. And conspiracy theorists online try to make more money by spreading wild stories.
7: Was it even a gun? Was it a microphone or a pack that exploded or some other type of explosive under his shirt?
8: One of the officers that was at the scene, as soon as he gets up to the roof, his body cam dies.
9: Basically, all they did was they found a firearm in the woods and said this was the weapon that was used. That is freaking impossible. It's impossible.
10: Do we know for certain that Tyler Robinson was the shooter? Is it possible someone else was involved or that there's more to the story?
4: Senior editor at large for Newsweek, conservative political commentator Josh Hammer joins us. One of the great things about this program and about News Nation, Josh, is that our viewers tend to live in reality about these things. I don't think people really understand what is happening online about Charlie Kirk's assassination and the theories about Israel and everything else. Why is that?
11: So, Leland, great to join you as always. Unfortunately, I know a thing or two about this from a very personal perspective. So it was about 3 weeks after Charlie's assassination. Charlie Kirk was a friend of mine. We talked virtually every day for the final year or two of his life. About 3 weeks after he was tragically killed, Candace Owens decided to accuse me personally

0: of foreknowledge of and therefore complicity in Charlie's assassination. And shortly after this, actually, there was someone who was online who was issuing online death threats against me and a few others who was arrested,
1: because
0: actually.
1: Of this.
0: Because of this. So if, okay. if you go to this guy's X account, Leland, you see that he followed 6 or 7 different accounts, one of which was Candace Owens. So there was very little doubt as to where he was getting his information from. So I unfortunately lived this out in a very personal manner.
1: I cannot imagine what Erica Kirk and Charlie's parents are going through in court every day. This isn't even the trial. This isn't even to put Tyler Robinson in jail. But they think that if enough evidence comes out, the people making money off of this grift and spreading these lies about you and others will move on to something else. Do you have any hope of that?
0: So I think that the Kirk family strategy is a noble and laudable one. I would like to think that's what I would also do if I were in the situation there. They're essentially trying to tamp down all the conspiracies, trying to say, let's get it all out there on the table. I think that is a great goal, but I think that their goal probably has already been accomplished, except for the most lost of the possibly lost. Okay. Because what we've already seen thus far, Leland, this week, just in these 4 days thus far, and there's a fifth day tomorrow, but putting on my legal cap for a second, I'm also a senior counsel for the Article 3 Project, so putting on my legal cap, I'm not sure I've ever seen a more overwhelming demonstration of evidence.
1: Murder case. What's interesting to me, though, is how the defense attorney is handling it and almost attacking Charlie's family. Take a listen.
2: And I want to point out to the court, Ms. Kirk has been very adept at holding press conferences at which she has revealed evidence. She has represented that the state is her attorney. She has access to all the evidence that the state has publicized.
3: The family has not seen this video. It hasn't. It doesn't have access to the evidence the state has. The state is the state, and Mrs. Kirk and the family have their representatives. There's a completely distortion of reality.
1: Help us understand what's going on, Josh.
0: Leon, it's actually very simple. There's a very old saying when it comes to courtroom trial law, and the saying is as follows. If the facts are on your side, you plead the facts. If the law is on your side, you plead the law. If neither's on your side, you just pound the table. And that's what these lawyers are doing. They are proverbially speaking just pounding the table, trying to make the judge lose his sense of reality, like your viewers have not done, and kudos to them. But they're essentially just trying to rile up emotions here because the facts are on their side. The facts are very clear. The law is on the side. The law is very clear. Tyler Robinson is going to be found guilty. And yes, he's technically just accused. He's technically just alleged. These are the legally correct terms. But this is an overwhelming demonstration. Frankly, to me, Leon, the only interesting question is what is the actual penalty going to be? Because prosecutors, as we know, are seeking death penalty. We'll see if he actually gets that.
1: So in that sense, is the only way to get justice, if it is for Charlie Kirk in that sense, that this overwhelming amount of evidence is displayed, then there's a trial for an overwhelming amount of evidence, putting the Kirk family through this even farther. But lastly, it seems as though they almost have to go to the death penalty, that having a plea deal defeats the purpose of what we've been talking about. It only feeds the conspiracy theorists.
0: Listen, I am personally hoping for the death penalty. As a friend of Charlie's, to me, that is the closest thing that we could possibly get to justice in the situation. I'm not sure that we'll ever get true justice after a 31-year-old father and husband was taken from us in the very prime of his career. But that, to me, would be the closest that we can possibly get there. Prosecutors will go for it. Utah is a conservative state. Yeah. It is a death penalty state. They don't execute as frequently as, let's say, Texas or Oklahoma or Florida or anything, but they definitely do. And it would not be out of the realm possibility for them to actually do that there. I think that there's about as good chances of happening here as in any case out of Utah, that's for sure.
1: All right. And as you point out, the evidence is overwhelming, which is something that a jury looks to. And also, there's a lot of evidence about the motive and that this was a crime of true hatred. That was planned out. Josh Hammer, thank you very much. Appreciate the perspective. Friends, one thing for tomorrow when we come back.
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4: We are glad that you are here with us tonight rather than, say, reading a book. Turns out fewer and fewer of us are reading every year. The Atlantic writes, "The end of reading is here. Optimists once believed that universal literacy was inevitable. Now it seems that the age of reading might be a short anomaly in human history." As someone who writes books, that's not really a great

0: feeling, but a survey conducted in 2022 by the National Endowment for the Arts had some disturbing results. Less than half of U.S. adults have read any book in the last year, and a little over a third read an actual novel or short story. We don't have to wonder what the future looks like. The movie Dumb and Dumber predicted what life here in America might soon be like.
1: Well, host annual
2: host,
1: host
2: annual
1: an annual
2: annual, annual.
1: Meeting of
2: it's a big one. International Preservation Society tomorrow night.
0: You weren't expecting that, were you?
3: I mean, I guess it's a good view into the future, right?
0: Yeah. Like in Aspen, what is it, where the beer flows like water?
3: Well, maybe we'll see people sticking their tongues on poles more often now that people are not reading. Maybe that's a symptom.
0: That is another look into the future. You see, that's why viewers show up for this.
3: Yeah, I know. I mean, I'm curious to see how this plays out with the future of language. And considering that our children are not being taught how to read in schools, this does not bode well for the future.
0: Yeah, no. Shorter sentences is what I've
3: heard.
0: Yes,
3: but also I think if people write good books like yours, people will be more interested in reading. So go get Leland's book and pass it to a young person. That's my advice.
0: Thank you very much.
3: Great to see you, Leland. Thank you. Hello and welcome to Katie Pavlich Tonight. We're sitting down with one of the Cleveland three, who survived more than a decade of abuse and captivity in Ariel Castro's home. She'll react to the latest Ohio House of Horrors. Plus, Mary Mom Donnie's map of New York left out the Jewish, Italian, and Irish neighborhoods that exist there, three of the most historic and iconic communities in the city. So we went to Little Italy to see what they think of the mayor's map. It's all coming up in just a minute, but first, we're learning more from the White House about President Trump's trip back from the NATO summit in Turkey and the unusual switch between the old Air Force One and at the start of his trip and the new Air Force One in the UK for the final leg back to the U.S. It raised questions about potential Iranian threats to the presidential plane after Iran violated the ceasefire and the U.S. resumed strikes, and whether the new Air Force One is actually safe. Why is the president using it at all, if there are questions? NewsStation White House correspondent Libby Dean has been following the latest developments and joins us live from the North Lawn. Libby, are there larger concerns about the president's safety now that they've had to switch off of the new Air Force One to the old and back?
4: The answer so far from Secret Service, Katie, is that this move was an abundance of caution. They didn't really get much more into it than that. In the White House, they described this changeover in planes as more of a strategy, saying that it was used as a distraction, potential misdirection to fend off these threats against the president's life. One, like you just detailed there, this Wall Street Journal report that the Israelis provided the United States with intelligence of this kind of attempt on his life. There were these concerns the new plane doesn't have everything that the old one has, like that missile defense and mid-air refueling capabilities. The White House today stating, though, that's not the case, describing that Qatari jet as safe, secure, equipped with the most advanced technologies necessary to meet the requirements of the presidential mission. So that's the White House's explanation right now. But this was the first international trip on that new Air Force One and, of course, came with a lot of changes on the way back, Katie.
3: Yeah, definitely unusual. Reporters were also told, reporters in the pool who are traveling with the president, to close their window shades while traveling back to the U.S. out of Turkey. Have we gotten any explanation about why that would be?
4: That could have been an early indication of how this was all going to go, Katie, but the furthest explanation that we've got came from President Trump himself, who described that journey from Turkey to the UK, which is when they were on the old Air Force One. He described that as a dangerous flight because of sleaze bags in the region. I'm quoting the president there. He didn't say who those sleaze bags were, but Turkey borders Iran. So read into that what you will. But at the same time, he also said they sent the plane to that airbase so troops could tour it. That is the official explanation the president was giving. But if you read between the lines of what he was saying at the NATO summit and on the plane back, you can derive what you want from that, Katie.
3: Yeah, it's nice the troops got to see the new Air Force One, but certainly a very unusual situation. And we want the president of the United States to be safe. Libby Dean, thank you for the reporting. Great to see you. While President Trump was flying home, the United States carried out another night of airstrikes against Iran. CENTCOM says around 90 Iranian military targets were struck last night after 80 targets were hit the night before. Meanwhile, Iran buried its dead terror leader Ayatollah Khamenei today. And the processions included fresh calls to kill President Trump, adding more urgency to confirm reports of a new regime assassination plot and potentially playing a role in that Air Force One changeover. Joining us now is Jonathan Conricus, former IDF spokesperson and FDD senior fellow, and Megan Mobbs, director of the Center for American Safety and Security and at the Independent Women's Forum. Thank you both for being here. So, Megan, of course, it's nothing new that Iran has been, you know, calls for death to America, but we are getting new information tonight about additional plots that they have to try and assassinate the president.
5: That's exactly right. And here's another demonstration of how Israel is such a fantastic ally to us, because it was their information that they provided directly to us that this assassination attempt was possible. And as you stated earlier, I always want us to act out of an abundance of caution in order to protect the president. But once again, we are seeing clearly here that the regime and that the Iranian theocratic regime is not going to stand down, and they're going to continue to reign terror as long as possible. And this is why I'm exactly where the president is, and we just have to get the job done.
3: Yeah, absolutely. Jonathan, you know, it's no surprise that the U.S. and Israel are sharing intelligence like this. After all, Israel is a great ally. They are our friends. They want to make sure that the president of the United States is safe and free from these threats. But what does this say about Iran's capabilities, that they can still issue these threats when we're supposed to be in a ceasefire? The memorandum of understanding has been on the table. What does that say about where the regime is in terms of their power?
6: Well, I think it's a question about the IRGC, because we have to distinguish between the IRGC and the entire state of Iran.
3: Of course,
6: and the IRGC
3: yeah.
6: is a state within a state with its separate budget, with a very extremist interpretation of a worldview. And for many years, they have been dreaming about and trying to assassinate President Trump before Qasem Soleimani, but definitely after President Trump in his first term took care of that very important terrorist and did it exceedingly well. But it tells you where the direction is. It tells you what the mindset of those who currently lead the Islamic Republic of Iran, that they're not backing down, that they are indeed doubling down on intentions to try to kill President Trump and most likely to continue fighting in the region.
3: So, Megan, I mean, while all of that is going on, there are still, you know, negotiations. An official told NewsNation tonight that despite Iran's ongoing terrorism, that technical negotiations are continuing. You know, to your point earlier, should these negotiations be over at some point and the military strikes resume at a higher level than we're seeing right now?
5: I think yes. And quite frankly, I do think that's where the president is. And I would say that this memorandum of understanding is quite frankly a memorandum of misunderstanding by everyone, because clearly they weren't honoring it at all whatsoever. And so the president's decision to aggressively re-engage and demonstrate that our strength is going to take precedence and we're going to achieve our end states is exactly where we need to be. I'm fine with diplomacy and I'm fine with talking, but there is a point where you have to say no more talking. You're not meeting a letter of understanding of what we discussed, and we're going to have to take further action. The president seems to be following his instincts there and allowing basically that to take charge and dictate the next steps. And that's where I want us to be, is we're dictating the next steps, not having them dictated to us.
3: Right. Yeah, exactly. Jonathan, President Trump and Israeli Prime Minister Benjamin Netanyahu spoke today and agreed to continue with close coordination across what they called various arenas. Does that include strikes on Iranian Hezbollah in Lebanon, or do you feel like Israel has now been given the ability to handle that problem themselves without U.S. interference? And what does it mean if the U.S. were to go back to additional and overwhelming military strikes in Iran? Do you think that Israel would join in to help finish that job?
6: Yeah, the second part of the question, that's a definite yes. I think any opportunity that would open for Israel to actually defeat the Iranian regime, apply heavy military pressure on that regime, I think it's an opportunity that Israel would very likely want to take, because that would mean really a seismic shift for the well-being of Israelis. It would mean that the number one state supporter of terrorism in the region would be done, and then a lot of Israelis would wake up to a totally different environment with fewer terrorists trying to kill them. So I think that would be the case. And I don't think that Israel is now going to get, you know, a carte blanche and to do whatever we need to do against Hezbollah in Lebanon, because I think we're still in a sensitive stage. And I understand that the Americans

0: prioritize Hormuz over Lebanon, and I don't think that Israel is going to be allowed to do what's necessary quite yet. If the Iranians continue to violate and act as they have so far, maybe that will bring about the change with regards to Hezbollah in Lebanon, and we'll see both fronts open up, and maybe Israel do what needs to get done.
1: You know, Megan, the big question since the beginning of this, and really always with the Iranian problem, is whether you could, take out the nuclear program, attack the IRGC, but not take out the regime completely and get new leadership in order to change the behavior and actually put this problem to rest. Do you think that there is the stomaching, the political will, the strategic patience to move forward with military operations or other means to get to a point where we're dealing with what the president has previously called rational people, but he's decided now that the regime in place is they're just unavailable to actually act in good faith?
2: I'm always going to be optimistic, Katie. I'm optimistic always about the president, and I'm optimistic about the American people, and quite frankly, their willingness to endure a little bit of pain in order to achieve a decisive end state. I think what Americans don't like is drift. I don't think we like waffling. I think we like decisive action. And while regime change wasn't inherently stated as initial goal of epic fury, I think the reality is becoming very clear that when you have extremists in charge, you're not going to get to a rational end state. I think the president is increasingly recognizing that, and I'm sure that it's going to open up a whole host of policy options that I hope he truly considers in order to get this done for the American people.
1: Well, we will watch and we shall see what happens in the future. Jonathan Conricus and Megan Mobbs, thank you for joining us. Good to see you.
0: Thank you.
2: Thanks, Katie.
1: All right, now back to New York City, where Mayor Zora Mamdani just offended three of the most historic and culturally significant communities in the city. Mamdani released a map of the Big Apple's immigrant communities, which includes places like Little Palestine and Little Egypt. But the map includes 30 neighborhoods, while omitting the most famous neighborhood of all, Little Italy. The map also fails to mention New York's Jewish and Irish communities. All of these ethnic groups have been in New York since the 1600s, back when it was the Dutch colony of New Amsterdam. So how do New Yorkers feel about this? Well, we sent Katie Pavlich's producer, Maritza Black, to Little Italy to find out. Take a look.
3: Little Italy was left off the map today. Do you feel like it's being left out?
4: Of course I feel it's being left out. This is not only Little Italy because we want it to be. It's because where the immigrants came to in the 1880s, 1890s, 1900. This was the largest Little Italy in the United States. And it's a historic district. It's a national historic district. It's also a special Little Italy district on the city coffers, on the maps in New York City. So I don't understand why it was left off the map. I really don't. I feel like the older immigrant groups are being left out.
5: I'm surprised. I mean, listen, there's a lot of neighborhoods like, you know, Queens, Little Egypt, and all these, but like Little Italy, the fact that it's not here is pretty crazy. Still, you know, it's a bit of a shame to say like that, you know? Kind of like, I don't know if they forgot about it or...
6: I think it's important to have it here because of the Italian community. There's a huge Italian community in New York.
7: I think it's totally harder for tourists now to locate Little Italy.
8: Now the people are going to check the map and they're not going to see the, where is Little Italy? They not exist anymore? Like, that's really sad.
3: Do you feel like it's already impacting business?
8: Of course, because most of the people, they use the maps. You know, most of the people are older. They don't use even this, you know, we use Apple Maps or Google Maps to search wherever we want to go. But some of the older people, they want to see the culture, they just use regular maps, which is kind of like that. And they just not going to see us, they're just going to pass. Maybe they're going to stop by in Chinatown, but they're never going to pass in here.
1: Joining us now to react, Mark Halperin, two-way editor-in-chief, along with Larry O'Connor and Kevin Walling, co-hosts of the morning meeting on two-way. Thank you all for being here, gentlemen. Great to see you. So, Larry O'Connor, I have to start with you.
9: Do you?
1: I mean, I'm not surprised at all about this. Zora Mamdani has an attitude towards European culture, and clearly he's making that known with this map.
9: Yeah, you're right to point out that this is about European culture writ large. I think Little Ukraine and Little Poland are the only two European countries that made the cut in Mamdani's view of New York City. And it's beyond an insult. It's bigoted is what it is. Mm-hmm. It's a statement that he is making about what he really thinks the power center and cultural vibrancy is in New York City. And by the way, it's pretty remarkable considering every other sentence out of his mouth is how immigrants built New York. Immigrants built New York.

0: It's a city of immigrants, but only certain kind of immigrants need apply, apparently.
1: I mean, Kevin, I know why he's alienating Little Italy and Jewish New Yorkers, but I mean, he is the mayor of New York City. You would think that he would be able to put the correct communities on this map if he's going to make a map at all.
2: Yeah, Katie, is a city built by immigrants. I'm a proud Irish American, and the fact that that's not included is wrong. Obviously, Little Italy, as you point as well. We can celebrate new immigrants coming to the city, as the mayor did in that July 4th address, without erasing the great cultural and religious communities that have built the city, going back to the 1600s, as you pointed out in the introduction. I think this is silly mistake on the mayor's part. They said that they're going to add more communities to it, and they better do it right now.
1: It wasn't a mistake.
0: The
2: mayor has bigger things to do than decide what communities are included on a tourist map for the World Cup.
1: Well, maybe
2: not
1: staff.
2: The case. I would hope not.
1: I don't think the staff made a mistake. I think they got the green light to try and erase this. This is just
0: Let's be real, though. There is an Irish pub on every other block in Manhattan. So we've sort of kind of taken over the
1: world.
0: You can find an Irish pub pretty much anywhere in the world. Little Ireland.
1: That's true.
2: Exactly.
1: That is true.
2: Exactly.
1: So, Mark, you know, of course, everything becomes a national political story. Zohra Mamdani is basically the leader of the Democratic Party. Shouldn't Democrats have to answer for this broadly?
3: You know, my kingdom for a calzone right now. That's all I can really think about.
0: When
3: he got elected, it was widely speculated that Republicans would try to make him the face of the Democratic Party. And then he had that Oval Office meeting with the president where they were chummy. And that kind of filtered into the background. I think maybe he left Little Italy off because he wants to be the face of the Democratic Party. And he's just doing something gimmicky. So we'll talk about him.
0: Oh, that's funny.
1: All right. Well, another person we're talking about and who we've been talking about for it feels like my entire lifetime is Bernie Sanders. There is now talk that he could win the 2028 Democratic nomination and the primary. He will be 87 years old. Mark, first to you. Is this really what Democrats are going to do? Or do they think they can have AOC instead?
2: Mark Halperin.
3: I mean, I'm the leading proponent of this theory. There's no perfect candidates in the race. And while the polling is clear that people don't want a candidate that age, he's the leader of the movement, which dominates the party.
1: You don't think he passes it to AOC instead?
3: Nope. She's not the leader of the movement. He is. And I don't think she'll run in the end. Is his age an issue? Of course it is. But I talked today in my monologue on Next Up about how he could mitigate that. Selection of a running mate, showing vigor, pledging full transparency on his medical records. And like I said, this is a huge problem for him. But Wes Moore has a huge problem. Pete Buttigieg has a huge problem. Every candidate has a problem. This one, I think, is actually surmountable. And if he runs, regardless of how some voters feel about his age, I think he'd walk to the nomination.
1: All right. Well, we are out of time, unfortunately, but we will be talking about this election certainly in the future, and happy to have all of you, Mark Halperin, Larry O'Connor, and Kevin Walling, tune into their show in the mornings. Thank you all for joining me tonight. Good to see you.
3: Thanks, Katie.
1: Well, the country is talking about this house of horrors in Ohio, where 16 feral children were found in absolutely abhorrent conditions. But Ohio had another horror house that shocked the nation years ago when Ariel Castro kidnapped three women and held them for hostage for more than a decade. Tonight, we're speaking with one of those survivors. But first, here's what Jesse Weber has coming up at 11 o'clock. Hi, Jesse.
4: Thanks, Katie. Okay, so tonight, we're bringing on someone who claims that not only did he find the remains of Bigfoot, but that he did DNA testing on them. And I got to say, pretty shocking what he claims it shows. Jesse Weber Live, 11 p.m. Eastern, tonight on News Nation.
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1: Welcome back to Katie Pavlich Tonight. Well, we spent the day watching hours of footage of the Charlie Kirk murder pretrial. And until now, there have been a lot of unanswered questions and curiosity about one person in particular, that being the so-called trans roommate lover of suspect Tyler Robinson. a person named Lance Twiggs. Well, today, we finally got to hear from Twiggs himself. A bombshell video was played in court revealing that Tyler Robinson confessed three times to murdering Charlie Kirk. Here's part of it.
11: I just asked him in person if what he said was true the night before, and he said it was.

0: started crying a little bit and said he wishes he hadn't done it.
1: We wish he hadn't done it too. Twiggs is not accused of committing any crimes and was granted limited immunity for his testimony. Text messages between the pair were also shown. Twiggs asked Robinson if he was the one who did it, and he replies, quote, "I am. I'm sorry." New photos of the rifle that was allegedly used to kill Kirk were shown, along with the engraved bullets. Some ammunition was labeled "Hey, fascist," and "Catch." The pretrial hearing was set to end tomorrow, and the judge was supposed to decide whether the case would proceed to trial. That decision has now been postponed. After tomorrow, both sides are scheduled to appear for oral arguments on September 1st. Now to this. In a small rundown house in rural Ohio, authorities found 16 children living in deplorable conditions. Neighbors didn't even know they existed since they were hidden away in a single room and not enrolled in school. The Ohio Attorney General said they resembled feral animals, and they ranged in ages from 1.5 to 18 years old and were sent to the hospital with serious medical conditions. The grandparents and parents of the children were all charged with 16 counts each of child endangering, a second-degree felony. All four defendants had pleaded not guilty. Just 3 hours north in Cleveland, Ohio, a similar house of horrors made national headlines when three women were kidnapped, tortured, raped, and held captive for over a decade. Michelle Knight, who has changed her name to Lily Rose Lee, was 20 years old when she was kidnapped off the street by Ariel Castro. She confronted her abuser in court, promising to overcome her trauma and to prevail. She said, quote, "From this moment on, I will not let you define me." Joining me now is survivor Lily Rose Lee. Great to see you, Lily. Thank you so much for taking the time to be here to talk about this horrific story.
2: I know you're that very welcome.
1: Thank you. It's great to see you. So I know that after everything that you went through for 11 years, it's astonishing to think that you were held captive for that long. You try not to read stories about child abuse, but when you heard about these 16 children and the conditions that they've been living in, what was your first thought about that?
2: I started crying because it put me back in a place where I knew what they felt like and what they were going through. And I just want to let them know that whatever is happening to them, that is not their fault. They're angels of God. And I'm hoping and praying that my words of encouragement and resilience and never giving up on yourself, no matter what obstacles stand in your way, helps them build a new life full of love, peace. And I'm hoping people give them understanding, unconditional love, show them the same amount of love that they showed us when we were in a difficult time, because they're definitely going to need it.
1: Yeah, like you said, they're going through a lot mentally, physically, in their current situation, their physical recovery. What is some advice that you would give them? I mean, some of them are very, very young. Some are teenagers. But for them specifically, what can you offer them? You said you know what they're going through. What specific things do you think they could do to help themselves in this time that is confusing, scary?
2: I would say,
1: I'm not understanding why this happened to them.
2: I would say find a great support system. Definitely find people that are understanding, very loving, and very considerate in helping them get to the next step, because they're definitely going to need therapy. They're going to need medical care. They're going to need a lot of different things, and they don't know why this happened to them. They don't understand, and I never understood neither, but I would say bad things happen. We can't understand it. We don't know why it happens, but it happens. And I'm hoping they can overcome all those things that are going on with them, including trust issues, because I had a lot of trust issues. Mm-hmm. I didn't trust nobody, and it took me a long time to trust. I would say it took me a year and a half to at least trust a little bit. After that, I couldn't trust a lot.
1: I mean, how could you, right? I mean, after everything that you had been through, of course it would be extremely difficult.
2: And it was afraid. I was afraid to go outside. I was afraid to do simple little things because I was afraid I was going to get hurt again. Mm-hmm. So I had to literally tell myself that everyone is not the same as the person that hurt me.
1: So, you know, this situation...
2: And there's going to be so many triggers, too, that they're going to go through.
1: Right, of course. Yeah, and working on those through the support systems that you mentioned is going to take a lot of time and a lot of effort and a lot of love from people who they can trust, which is very difficult to do
2: after
1: a circumstance
2: like that. I would say take life one day at a time. Take life one day at a time.
1: That's really good advice. This particular instance happened in a rural part of Ohio. Nobody even knew that the kids existed. You were locked in a house in an urban in a residential area for 11 years. Why do you think that situations like this just go completely unnoticed for this long of a period of time? And it's hard to understand that they can just get away with doing this for so long, but it has happened.
2: I would say it's because of the people that do it. They are one way by day and another way by night. It's like night and day. It's like Jekyll and Hyde, like some of those horror movies that you see, like you see the mad scientist is nice one time and then super mean and ugly to other people.
1: Mm-hmm. Well, you had the strength and courage to confront your abuser, Ariel Castro, in court, and you read an impact statement. Why did you decide to do that? And did you feel like it was a step that you needed in order for your own recovery to move forward?
2: For my healing process, I wanted to let him know that no matter what he had done to me and how horrible he was, he didn't define who I was inside. And I was the hero of my own story.
1: Well, you are certainly a hero of your own story, and I think you'll be a hero to these children who have been victimized in this awful way. And I appreciate you coming on to talk about your story. I know it's not easy to relive that, and we appreciate the advice that you've given and the insight to this absolutely despicable, awful situation. Lily Rosalie, thank you for joining us.
2: You're very welcome. Thank you.
1: Thank you. Well, 11 lawmakers are stepping in to protect Caitlin Clark after she was just punched in the neck during a game. And meanwhile, sports writer Jemele Hill is making the problem worse. Here's what she said.
3: That's just fucking ridiculous. It's an easy narrative to sell. These scary, intimidating black women are beating up on this poor white girl. Oh my God, we gotta come save her.
1: One of the lawmakers rallying around Clark joins us after this.
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0: Welcome back to Katie Palmas Tonight. Well, and WNBA star Caitlin Clark has been at the center of sports media debate for years now, but now that conversation has reached Capitol Hill in Washington, D.C. 11 Republican lawmakers wrote a letter to the WNBA commissioner demanding accountability for the, quote, multiple attacks against Clark that they argue go far beyond routine physical play. But, of course, not everyone is convinced this was needed. Sports writer Jemele Hill slammed the letter on her show.
1: Hey, that's just f***ing ridiculous. I'm going to just say what it is. It is ridiculous. And so by continuing to do this, they know what they're doing. They're stoking a culture war on purpose. It's an easy narrative to sell. These scary, intimidating black women are beating up on this poor ass, on this poor white girl.
0: Joining us now, Republican Congressman Mark Alford from Missouri, who is one of the lawmakers signed onto that letter, and Mike Gunzelman, trending and culture reporter. Great to see you both. Congressman, let's start with you first. So why is it that Capitol Hill needs to get involved in the WNBA?
2: Okay, thanks for having me on. This is quite simple. This is about the future of women's sports. We're trying to get more young women, talented women, into professional sports. Young women in my district are aspiring to someday get in the WNBA, and we want to provide a safe place for them to play, no matter their race, no matter their really anything, but their ability to play. And Caitlin Clark, it's quite evident, especially recently, that this type of abuse coming from some players in the WNBA has gotten worse. The moment where they put a fist on her throat while she is pinned to the court, I think it's unacceptable. I think a fifth grader looking at the video, a compilation of the video that has happened to Caitlin Clark over the last couple of years, would readily see that this type of behavior is unacceptable.
0: Do you want the Department of Justice to get involved? I mean, this letter cites the Department of Justice, Department of Labor, the Equal Employment Opportunity Commission, alleging that if there is discrimination or retaliation occurring and creating a hostile work environment, then they could be facing not just a letter from Congress, but a federal investigation.
2: These certainly could be workplace violations, equal rights, civil rights violations that could ascend to an investigation. We're not calling for it at this point. What we're calling for is the commissioner to do something. First, admit there's a problem and then correct the problem. Look, the WNBA used to not have a lot of viewers, not a lot of support. And it has grown exponentially since Caitlin Clark has gotten there. I don't know what the problem is with the other players. Is it professional jealousy? Is it racial motivation? I don't know, but the commissioner needs to find out, because the future of the WNBA is at stake here, and we want young women to have a platform to show off their skills and earn good money.
0: Yeah, I mean, Mike, the WNBA says they don't get enough attention. Now they're getting all kinds of attention for all the wrong reasons, including from Capitol Hill. Isn't it crazy that it's gotten to this point over this? I mean, come on.
1: It's ridiculous. I mean, it's self-inflicted wounds that they're bringing upon themselves. And what's sad about it is it didn't have to be this way. But right now, listen, I'm not a huge fan of Congress. No offense. I'm not a huge fan of Congress getting involved in everything. But here, I don't see a downside to this, because you all sent the letter and you're like, hey, this is a growing concern. This is a growing issue. It's gone beyond just WNBA fans that are diehards realizing this. What the WNBA has now done is they brought in the casual sports fan, other sports fans, and now even Congress. Everybody is realizing that there is something more going on here than just competitive play. And the bottom line is the WNBA, especially Congress right now, they're essentially telling them, hey, you can't plead ignorance anymore. You're on the hot seat, all right? You can't say, oh, like, we don't know, we don't know. The bottom line is people are realizing that there is an issue here. That's what Congress is doing. And it's getting absurd. It's getting absurd. And what's really sad about it is, where are the Democrats on this? This
0: should great question. Be the party of women.
1: Division at all.
0: Mm-hmm. Mike, I mean, I hate to be cynical, but do you think that maybe the WNBA is continuing to allow this because it is creating a lot of buzz and attention for the WNBA?
1: I'm sure there are some motivations with that, but the incompetent leadership at the top has lost their narrative and all control. They are absolutely incompetent at the top. And what they don't realize is, hey, yeah, you might get a quick win right now in the short term.

0: term, but you are hurting the game as it continues on. And God forbid that Caitlin Clark picks up her ball and goes to a different league, or more importantly, gets seriously hurt. Because guess what? No one's claiming that Caitlin Clark is the greatest basketball, women's basketball player of all time. But you cannot deny that she is the most important and influential. Record ratings, record attendance, record merchandise sales, and record viewership. That is all because of Caitlin Clark. So why are you keep pushing back on this? This isn't rookie hazing anymore. She's been playing the league now for 3 years.
1: She's been benefiting the league.
0: Targeted attacks are more than just competition. And it should be regulated if you had a commissioner that knew what the hell she was doing.
1: Yeah, I mean, Katie, look, this issue, Congressman, I mean, the issue, too, is not just the injury potential for their golden goose, but when you see her throat being smashed on the floor, this could be much worse than a simple injury that takes her out of the game.
2: If my granddaughter wants to grow up and play professional basketball and is looking at Caitlin Clark as a heroine to do that, what is she going to do? She's not going to want to enter that court. This is not roller derby. This is not the WWE. This is not a cage match. This is basketball. And I understand since the invention of basketball, there's more body checks. It's more of a physical sport, but not like this, not this type of abuse, intentional disregard for human safety. And it's got to end. This commissioner must do something or we're going to take it to the next level. And I think that's going to be, could potentially be hearings on Capitol Hill for the committee of jurisdiction involved. It could be an investigation by the DOJ. Yeah. Something has to happen. And I do want to make, Caitlin Clark has not sought this out, okay? Mm-hmm. She is above the fray. She's not a whiner. She's not a complainer. And I give her that. Yeah. But this isn't just about Caitlin Clark. This is about the future of women's sports in America.
1: Well, basketball.
0: And the letter says specifically, as commissioner, you have an obligation to ensure that every player competes in a safe and professional environment.
1: Well, it's a workplace. That's the thing. This is a professional workplace, and they have to treat it like it's one. And although basketball, as a former basketball player, I know is a physical sport, the targeting here is very obvious to anybody.
0: They're
1: going to
0: lose the audience. I'm telling you.
1: Yes, they are.
0: If it keeps up, they're going to lose the audience.
1: All right, guys. Thank you so much, Congressman Mark Alford. Mike Gunzelman, thank you for being here tonight. We'll be following it. Thank you.
0: Thanks.
1: Well, coming up, our next guest died for 13 minutes, and she'll tell us what she saw on the other side. Don't go anywhere.
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4: Yesterday, we told you about a toddler who died in a pool before miraculously being found alive hours later. Today, we have a woman who was dead for 13 minutes before coming back to life. Nicole Kerr, who was 19 at the time, was driving her car when it spun out of control and smashed into a boulder and sent her flying through the air. She was found crumpled up like a piece of paper on the road when authorities pronounced that she was dead. But after EMT and paramedics responded, they were able to bring her back to life and perform surgery. Joining us now is Nicole Kerr, who wrote all about this experience in her book called You Are Deathless, and it is out now. Great to see you, Nicole. So you said that you were sent back to Earth, basically, with a message that death is not real. It's actually the beginning. Can you tell us more about what you saw for those 13 minutes when you were pronounced dead?
5: Absolutely. Well, first of all, I want to say I actually wasn't driving the car. I was a cadet out at the U.S. Air Force Academy. I was a passenger in the car.
4: Okay. Passenger in the car.
5: Yeah. So what had happened was we were late getting back to the academy, and the guy had been drinking and he was speeding and he had a 65 Corvette convertible, and the car hit a huge boulder, moved that 150 feet, flipped over. We were both ejected. He was fine. Turned out he was drunk. I was pronounced dead at the scene. A group of bystanders heard it, came out, couldn't get any sign of life on me, and went back to call 911.

0: So from the moment the 911 call happened and when the first responders got there, it was 13 minutes. So I was actually clinically dead longer than that, but that's what I want to say. The only way that he was able to resuscitate me was to do a sternal knuckle press, and my right pupil dilated. That was the only sign of life he could get out of me. And remember that saying, our eyes are the window to our soul?
1: Mm-hmm.
0: My soul had left when I went through the windshield and got up in the air. Because when I froze up there, I knew when I hit the ground, I was going to die. I knew it. So I called out, oh, my God, help me. And at that moment, an angel, we all have guardian angels, birth angels, whatever we want to call it. It came down, took me in a soul form over to the other side, heaven, whatever you want to call it. And I could actually look down and see my body in a ditch. And my memory, the only thing that I remembered for 19 years was this clear, bright, white, indescribable light. And that is the most common characteristic of NDE survivors. We experience this white light, this tunnel. So all of the streams of light cocooned me. I felt so safe and I felt just in a state of bliss. It was like I was an astronaut floating in outer space.
1: Okay, so, it doesn't sound so scary.
0: No, actually, what I realized later, it was the love of God. That's what I was feeling. I was cocooned in that. And so my memory of the actual crash came back 19 years later when I was working at the Centers for Disease Control and Prevention. And it just randomly came back. I started remembering every single detail of the crash, how I went butt up through the windshield and getting to the, you know, freezing at the top, realizing that I was going to die and calling out to my angel. And when I went over to the other side, I will tell you some of the things that I learned and saw were there. You know, I believe in angels. They come in many, many different forms. They come in people. My paramedic was one. My doctor was one. But the angels I saw on the other side, they, you correspond through telepathy and vibration. Okay. Yeah. They're not speaking English over there. And so one of the messages that I heard was that we here on earth have to ask them for help because we have something called free will. So we have a choice. But if you need something or want something, you need to start a relationship and a dialogue with the angelic realm and start asking them. And I tell you, even something as small as a parking space, you ask an angel for help, they will give you the evidence. The second thing that I noticed up there were colors. Oh, my gosh. It was an explosion of colors. There
1: was it like heaven? Do you describe it as heaven or is it a different place?
0: Well, no, it is. It's a higher dimension. You can call it heaven. It's beauty beyond description. We don't have the words in the English language for how beautiful it is. But the colors, they're more than or what are in the Crayola color box. And what was real interesting is I started from that point on wearing very colorful clothing.
1: Oh, I love that. That's great.
0: All my muted colors. So I've been doing that for 40 years. The next thing I really noticed is, you know, you're not, your physical body is a vessel. It dies, but your soul consciousness lives on eternally. Yeah. And so your eyes on the other side, our present day eyes can see about 40 degrees peripherally. Mm-hmm. Well, on the other side, think about this. Their eyes can see 360 forward and backwards all at one time.
1: Well, that sounds exciting. And Nicole Kerr, we're happy that you came on the show wearing your colors, hearing about your experience. We'll have to have you back. We appreciate your time. Thank you so much.
0: You're welcome.
1: A self-proclaimed Bigfoot hunter says he has scientific proof that Bigfoot is real. Details next.
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1: Well, a big mystery has been solved. A man named Snake the Bigfoot Hunter says he has scientific proof of a real-life Sasquatch, and he even has the results of a DNA test. Jesse Weber is here, and Jesse, you're digging into this tonight. Tell us what you have coming up.
6: Yeah, you know, I would say this is the biggest story of the day, but it's really not. You know what the biggest story of the day is?
1: Oh, what is it?
6: Katie, it's your birthday!
1: Yes, thank you.
6: Here we go.
1: Oh, thank you.
6: Should I sing? Everybody, let's sing.

0: Karaoke.
1: Birthday
0: oh, Spencer
1: you.
0: Brown is bringing me a birthday
1: Happy
0: cake.
1: Happy birthday to
0: oh,
1: you.
0: This is so
1: Happy
0: sweet.
1: Birthday, dear Katie.
0: You.
1: Happy birthday to you. And guess what? Bigfoot is underneath your desk. Take a look.
0: Oh, no. That's so scary. No. I hope he's friendly.
1: Let's
0: I think he wants
1: cake.
0: Some cake. All right.
1: Oh,
0: wish for
1: good.
0: The year. All
1: Wait,
0: right.
1: Make a good wish. Make a good
0: okay,
1: wish.
0: Okay.
1: There we go.
0: Thank
1: That's
0: you
1: great.
0: So much.
1: That's
0: and
1: great.
0: I'm so happy to be here at News Nation and looking forward to another year at this desk and with you every night, Jesse.
1: Me
0: so
1: too.
0: Thanks
1: I'm
0: to our audience.
1: The same thing.
0: And looking forward to it. So thank you. That was very kind.
1: You got it. Happy birthday. Have a great
0: thank
1: night.
0: Thank you very much. See you soon.
1: You got it.
2: Got to get after it. Chris Cuomo here. Change the letter. Suddenly things get better. What do I mean? I'll explain. Exhibit A. MAGA types up in arms that Democrats dare ignore Graham Platner's allegations. Seriously? Seriously. You think you get to judge the Democrats when you had every opportunity to step up and be about something more than advantage? And as soon as Trump showed that he would beat your heinies in the primary, you shut up. All of the allegations of sexual assault, dozens of women, nothing. Scott Jennings and all that group of pundits that are on TV being celebrated said nothing. Okay? The R goes to a D, suddenly they have principles. No, they only care about advantage. Now, look, I'm not saying the parties are the same. I've never seen a party get absorbed by its fringe the way happened with the GOP. When's the last time you even said GOP? Okay, it's just MAGA, right? And what we're seeing in government right now has to change. The movement for economic justice is real and must be realized. There are too many struggling, and it doesn't matter how many times the administration wants to lie about it. 95% of us agree. And I don't think buzzwords like commies, anybody who wants to change it as a commie, is going to spare the reckoning. But we'll see. Politics can be crazy. Exhibit B, former President Biden. He was brain dead, right? Huge cover-up, right? Huge cover-up. Tapper writes his book, pushes it on TV every 5 minutes. Everybody knew. Nobody said something. The government's being run by the deep state. MAGA couldn't shut up about it. Senator McConnell almost strokes out at the podium. Nothing. Okay? We all saw this. Made me feel bad for him. I don't want anything bad for Senator McConnell. He has had an amazing tenure. Like his policies, don't like his policies. That's not the point. Now the senator has been in the hospital since June 14th. No one has seen him. But the spokesperson for the Senate Majority Leader, John Thune, said, oh yeah, I spoke with McConnell by phone and I had a lengthy and substantive conversation. The number two Senate Republican, John Barrasso, said he had a 20-minute conversation with McConnell. Scott Jennings says he had a 20-minute conversation with Mitch, too. It's odd that everybody keeps having a 20-minute conversation, right? Would they have to, like, put in another quarter or something? Mainstream outlets are even picking up on this strange coincidence that all their calls are the same. Okay? But he can't talk to the governor. But he can't give you a video. But he can't say anything to the public, his constituents. This is what Jennings had to say. Listen to this. Word salad.
3: I heard his voice today, and he was clearly keeping up with stuff that made me happy to hear from him. Because like everybody else, I've been, you know, somewhat in the dark about it. But to hear him talking and know that he's also talking to the Senate leadership, it made me pretty happy. But ultimately, these office holders, you know, they're in charge of their own operations. And you know, it may be somebody around him says, let's put out a picture, and he doesn't want to do it.
2: You weak, sneaky, hedging. You know, it's just so icky. He knows he's lying to you. Look, this is about keeping the seat. That's all it's about. Why? If the senator decides, or someone decides for him, that it is time to step down, the governor gets to replace McConnell, and he's a Democrat. That's all this is. It's the end of the analysis. Again, I wish the senator well. It's time to retire. We have such important matters, and the Senate is doing nothing. The men spinning BS about him, remember their faces, okay? Because you know they cannot be trusted. But the biggest letter makes it better example is Exhibit C, the economy. gas and groceries, gas and groceries. It's all Bill O'Reilly could say, gas and groceries, right? Biden, inflation, gas and groceries, right? Now all the main metrics are worse. And President Trump looked you in the eye and said, affordability is a made-up thing. It's fake news. And the same people, gas and groceries, look at inflation, gas and groceries, now say nothing, or they echo the BS. Why? Because now the D is an R. Now they own it. Even worse, they think you're dumb enough to blame Biden for the economy a year and a half in. And by the way, you really want to go there? Let's go there. Let the data decide. Since the pandemic started under Trump, got really bad under Trump, right? Mismanaged under Trump, who also brought us Operation Warp Speed, the vaccine, which you all applauded. Then Biden, it extends, gets worse. So does the economy. But since then, and on Biden's watch, things started recovering. You see it, okay? Biden's last year in office, inflation trending down. The last report for Joe Biden was 3% January 2025. Inflation now is 4.2. Okay? The chart shows inflation dropping rapidly under Biden after the pandemic. If you're going to hold him accountable for the pandemic, then hold Trump accountable for the pandemic and his numbers, but you don't. Why? Because it's about the R and the D. And now, for the first time under Donald Trump, inflation is eating up all the wage gains for the first time in about 3 years. Okay? Look at the numbers. Just look at the traffic. All right? Inflation is 3.8, wage gains 3.6. Net negative. Affordability is a problem. 95% of us see it. We now know who the 5% are. They're in this administration. So if your opinion changes when the letter does, you are the problem. And my brothers, change is coming. We see the same thing on the Iran war. The right was all in on avoiding needless foreign conflicts. And you know what? I was feeling it. It would be nice to fix America first, wouldn't it? To focus on what's happening here. Until President Trump was having a hard time at home, and suddenly he sees foreign policy as a path to progress. When it comes to the war, everything points to escalation, just as was expected, because you're dealing with terrorists. You went in alone and you lied about an imminent nuclear weapon threat. Now they're bombing again. Now we're having the tough talk. Under the War Powers Resolution, a president can continue military operations up to 60 days without congressional approval. This is why we need McConnell active. This is why Congress has to do its damn job. The war is going again. Why is Congress doing nothing? Let's discuss. Democratic member of Congress, Johnny Olszewski, and Republican member of Congress, Chuck Fleischman. Good to have you both. I know you agree with everything I just said, so we'll move on to the war. Do you believe that Congress should take up what happens next in Iran? I'll start with you, Mr. Fleischman.
4: Thank you. Enjoyed the show. Respectfully disagree with what you said earlier. Usually, Chris, you are so balanced, but not tonight, and I respect that. I trust President
2: Trump. What did I get wrong, Chuck?
4: Both originally from New York, right?
2: What did I get wrong, Chuck? I just want to know. What did I get wrong most wrong?
4: All of the above. But you're entitled to that. But having said that, let me address your question. President Trump has done something that neither Republican nor Democratic presidents have done. And the biggest thing he got wrong was Iran, the largest state sponsor of terrorism in the world for 47 years of a radical Islamic regime, agreed, was on the precipice, has the ability or had the ability to develop a nuclear weapon and was threatening to use it against our beloved ally, Israel, or the United States. That is
2: According to who is it a fact? You can't just say it's a fact, Representative. You can't just say it's a fact, because the only source we have is your source, the IAEA, okay? Mr. Grassi, and what he said was that they may have been weeks away from the ability to enrich uranium to weapons grade. But he went on to say That does not mean they are weeks away from a nuclear weapon. It could take months or even years to get to that stage.

0: There was no imminent threat of a nuclear
1: IAEA. The IAEA is an international organization, very well respected on non-proliferation.
0: Yes.
1: Give them their due, but they are not the United States of America. Our great commander-in-chief, Donald Trump, has done a great job, and I am telling you this.
0: The U.S. intelligence agencies did not say there was an imminent nuclear threat. The U.S. intelligence agencies didn't say it. And do you know how we know they didn't say it? Because when Trump got called out on it, we both know he would have had the intelligence agencies back him up, and they didn't. So I don't know where you're getting it from.
1: Well, I can't tell you or the American people where I'm getting it from because of my position, okay? But the reality is there are certain things that we cannot discuss in this format. That is the truth. The reality is, though, that this fissile material existing in Iran is still out
0: there.
1: And we are going to get that. Look at the MOU.
0: I hope
1: so. For going and get the dangerous stuff out of Iran. I know the MOU is gone.
0: Yeah.
1: Iran was wrong. They broke that. But the reality is, and they lose under that. They lose the $300 billion of aid that they were going to get from other places other than the American taxpayer.
0: We'll see.
1: But the reality is, we have done great things under President Trump to make sure that Iran never, and a capital with a capital N, will have the ability to make a nuclear weapon.
0: Okay.
1: That's public domain.
0: Mr. Olszewski. Olszewski, what is your take?
2: I don't know where to start there. I can tell you I'm a member of the Foreign Service Committee, and I have seen zero actionable evidence that suggests there was a credible immediate threat. As you pointed out, if there were, the Trump administration would have shared that with the American public in one form or another. I've seen nothing in a public forum. I've seen nothing in a classified setting that suggests that there was an imminent threat. Now, look, was Iran a problem with their funding of terror proxies and their nuclear ambitions? Absolutely. But this is what happens when a president rushes to war to respond to the Epstein files, the affordability crisis, to cover up his own misdeeds, and has no plan, has no strategy. And then you have issues like the Strait of Hormuz being closed off. And now this is a president who's never leveled with Congress or the American people, who's desperate to get out of this, but he's got a level with us. Where are we and how do we get out of the mess that he created? And I'll give my colleague credit on this. The Trump administration and the president has done one thing that no other president has done before. He has enriched himself to the tune of $4 billion during his tenure through cryptocurrency schemes, through selling our foreign affairs, things like advanced chips to China, through contracts to his family, directly through his family to his children, through no-bid contracts. So he's been successful in enriching himself through all this while Americans are paying tens of billions of dollars for a war they don't want. 60% of Americans say the war isn't worth it. We've lost over a dozen service members, and Americans are paying more at the pump and the grocery store as a result of this war.
0: So, look, we all get the economic problems at home. This was supposed to be a good distraction where we got an easy win. It just didn't happen. Let's end on this. Mr. Fleischman, do you think the Congress needs to take up this question, debate and vote on whether the war should continue as the War Powers Resolution and the U.S. Constitution declares?
1: The Congress has actually been discussing this. Both bodies have done that, and we are both deliberative bodies. But for my Democratic colleague and friend, I want to say this. My day job is chairman of the Energy and Water Subcommittee of Appropriations. I fund and maintain America's nuclear arsenal. I deal and fund with nuclear nonproliferation. That's what I do every day. Let me say this. We had to, as a nation, let's step back, not as Republicans or as Democrats, but as Americans, and to say this. We had to deal with Iran's nuclear capabilities, nuclear arsenal, what they were building towards, and we did that, and they will never get there again. That gives President Trump an A, and now we are in a position where I hope as Americans we can work to get into a better place on Iran. Iran has not been honest, and just to close by saying this, and I'll be glad to give you the last word, Congress will continue to engage, but President Trump is the commander-in-chief. He's doing a good job. I trust him to get us to a better place. We are already in a better place because we're in a safer world.
0: I'm just saying, all I'm saying is that the law doesn't say anything like that. The law says after 60 days, you're supposed to debate and vote. That's what it says.

0: And Speaker Johnson has not wanted to do that.
1: That could be a pause, but that's debatable. We can always leave that for.
0: It is definitely debatable. That's why you should debate it. But anyway, Chuck, sure. I appreciate you making the case. Johnny, I appreciate you making the case. You're both welcome here to do so in the future. Take care of yourselves. Do the work of the people. I'll speak to you soon. Thank you both.
1: And I enjoy
0: 4 minutes
1: the show.
0: And 35 seconds. Thank you, brother. Appreciate it. All right, coming up. Look, they're going to be happy they're not in this segment, okay? How can there be no body cam footage of what happened with ICE and this man in Mexico, from Mexico? How? Because of the shutdown? After all the money ICE was given? After all of the controversy, there's no body cam footage? Are you kidding me? I need answers on this. I want to talk first about what this means to the Latino community in that area and why they are now, like so many people in this country, here legally or not, afraid that ICE is going to take them out. Is that what we want as a perception from law enforcement in the land of freedom, in the land of law and order? No body cameras. Next.
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5: This has to stop. Okay? America is better than this. 2 days ago, ICE agents in Houston fatally shot another person at, some kind of traffic stop involving a car. Just like with Renee Good, just around, different than Preddy. But once again, we have someone dying in a situation that doesn't make sense. This time, it was the man on your screen. Lorenzo Salgado Araujo. 52-year-old. Undocumented, been living here illegally for 35 years. Have you seen the footage of what happened? Me either. This is all you see. ICE says they were forced to shoot this man because when they tried to pull him over, he rammed his van into their vehicle. For days, the community has been demanding, show us the proof. Today, the Department of Homeland Security said, we're not going to see any proof. Because agents weren't wearing body cameras. Are you kidding me? In this day and age, with all we've been seeing, I mean, how does it not create a presumption of guilt at this point? Why wouldn't they have one? Oh, you know why? Because of the Democrats. Because of the shutdown. That's why. After all the money that's gone to ICE, larger than the entire defense budget of other major countries like Israel? Yesterday, this man's son, who was born here, spoke out.
6: Saw a video posted on Facebook that he had been shot. I recognized him immediately. Not from his appearance, but from his voice, crying for help as he lay on the street. Bleeding out. He did not deserve to die. He did not deserve to be reduced to a headline of Mexican man shot and killed by ICE. He deserved to live a quiet life as Lorenzo Salgado Araujo, a husband, a father, and a job creator for dozens of men who also wanted the American dream.
5: Let's talk about, first of all, the impact on the community there and what this means to people right now. Because I'm telling you, people are scared. Not just people who are here illegally. And by the way, if you're here illegally, your fear shouldn't be that someone's going to kill you, okay? That shouldn't be the fear. And if you are here legally and you're afraid because you're seeing what ICE is doing in grabbing more and more people who have green cards, who have permanent residency because they don't like certain things, or they're sending them back home to finish their residency process, or they're grabbing them from an immigration

0: in court, is that the message we want to send? So first we bring in activist Carlos Espina. Carlos, it's good to see you. I'm sorry it's under these circumstances. Let's flip the vibe for a second. The other way is, hey, you're here illegally. You're not supposed to be here. They have every right to arrest you. And you do something with the vehicle instead of complying. This is what happens. What do you say to that?
1: Well, I think this case highlights the failures of the immigration system all around. I know we're focusing a lot on this moment, and obviously there is a problem with current immigration enforcement. But the first thing I noticed when I saw this case is I wondered, how is it possible that someone's been here for 35 years? I mean, I'm 27 years old, to put it into perspective, and no government, Democrat or Republican, has been able to find a solution to this problem of, you know, you have so many people living here without authorization. They have no viable path to legalization. Someone like Lorenzo shouldn't even be undocumented. He's been working here. He's been contributing. Why is there no path for someone like him who's been here for, once again, 35 years? I mean, this is just like, I can't fathom it. So that's the first thing that comes to mind. The second thing is, like you said, you know, whether you're here illegally or not, it shouldn't be a death sentence when you're on your way to work. I think we can all agree on that. It's just a human basic principle. And there's a lot of questions in this case. Why is there no body cam footage? And now they're saying that they weren't even looking for him. They were looking for someone else. They just stumbled upon him. And this is how it all happened. There's so many questions. But once again, it just speaks to the failures right all around.
0: I appreciate you being here. Stay in touch. Thank you for joining me. And just for the people out there who are saying, oh, yeah, but did you see his record? There is no proof of him creating any criminal record in this country for 35 years. Okay? I can't even say that about myself. 35 years. There is no proof of it. You can believe whatever you want. We have no other fact than that. Carlos Espina, thank you very much. Let's get perspective from people who did the job, because I'm telling you, I don't get this. All right. And we need law enforcement to maintain the integrity of our institutions. They matter. And these men and women do these jobs that are very hard, and many do it the right way. But this is not the right way. Former acting Department of Homeland Security Secretary under Trump, Chad Wolf, and former ICE director under Obama, Sarah Saldana. This doesn't make sense to me. I got to be honest. And I want to take from both of you. Sarah, I don't get it. In these kinds of times, how is it not mandatory that that you don't have the body cams? How? With everything that's been going on with ICE, how is that okay?
2: Well, at one time, we've been discussing it since I was director almost 10 years ago. At that time, my budget was $6 billion. $6 billion, a mere pittance compared to the $80 billion that ICE has today. But where there's a will and there's a way. This administration has found all kinds of creative ways to fund issues. I don't see how it helps the matter to blame the other side for not having body cams. That's not an excuse. In fact, I think Tom Homan, who worked as my enforcement and removal associate director, promised after the killings in Minnesota that mm-hmm. would be one of the things they could do. The body cams, the identification, clear identification of the officers, mm-hmm. the immigration officers, and the vehicles they're in. This is not happening. And it so many other things are happening that really don't need to be. There's a question of priority and, quite frankly, humanity that is lacking here.
0: So, look, you know, Chad, you know where I am on first responders and wanting to respect and needing the respect. I get it. But we still don't even know about the investigation into Alex Pretty and Renee Good. The understanding from the reporting is that these people are back on the job. How? How is there not transparency? How do you not have body cameras on guys who are now going to give the same story that they gave about Renee Good, with a guy who has no criminal record, has been here 35 years, all of a sudden he turns into an assassin?
3: Yeah, so look, anytime there's obviously a death, I just want to start off, it's a terrible situation. We hope that never happens. On the body camera situation, the department has said that they intend to outfit all ICE officers. Now, there's two issues at play here. One is a budget issue, which we just heard about. Obviously, Congress has given ICE more funding, but we had a 76-day shutdown. And I, you know, before you just dismiss that and say, well, that's not an excuse, it actually is, because During that shutdown, ICE frontline officers are on

0: duty, but all their support staff are not. The folks that procure the body cameras, that outfit them, that do all of that, we can't simply dismiss that there was a 76-day shutdown and it does not impact the department and ICE specifically. It absolutely does. And I think what we heard today or yesterday is that they're going to be rolled out over the next several months. So ICE is committed to getting those body cameras out there. It was a budget issue, and then it's an outfitting issue. So they need to do that.
1: $200 billion. It used to be eight under Saldana. Let me ask you something. Are you worried that ICE is creating an atmosphere of fear among people who are here legally, not just illegally?
0: No, here's what I'm concerned about, Chris, and we've talked about this before, that this notion that we have out here, mainly by the left, is to continue to brand ICE as not a real law enforcement agency, right? The abolish ICE movement that continues to be a part of it. That starts to send a message to folks that, look, if you get pulled over by ICE, it's okay to run. It's okay to flee. It's okay not to adhere to their directions. They're not really law enforcement.
1: I think you're playing
0: psychologist. We hear that time and time again. And I think
1: you're playing psychologist. You're not hearing it from me. You're not hearing it from me. What you're hearing from me is, well, you know, forget about the masks. You know, that doesn't work for me, but whatever.
0: Yeah.
1: You show up and people keep getting shot in similar situations and you have no transparency. I think that's what sends the message. Well, and I think it hurts all law enforcement.
0: Well, look, again, ICE does operations every single day in every state. And obviously we don't have an incident like this every single day. So this idea that
1: It's not the standard.
0: Incident.
1: And we've had more people hurt. We've had more people hurt in detention. We've had more serious injuries. We've had more incidents on the street. I mean, the data is the data, Chad.
0: The moral outrage that we have now against ICE was vacant for 4 years of the Biden administration.
1: That doesn't
0: where
1: matter.
0: Thousands of people
1: it
0: died coming to the
1: matter.
0: Southern
1: they
0: border
1: doing the job
0: no one
1: way.
0: Said anything. No
1: they,
0: one said anything.
1: They weren't
0: but
1: doing the job this way, and it cost
0: ICE,
1: them the election.
0: If
1: and it's
0: about
1: why Saldana is now a former
0: law enforcement every
1: and is out of
0: time.
1: Power. Chad, hey, Chad, not here, brother, not here. Okay, I'm not the guy.
0: I don't understand
1: right?
0: it. I
1: was against what the Biden you were understand it. I was against what the Biden administration did. It cost them the election in large part. That's politics. That's how it works.
0: Yep.
1: But the idea that that's what this is about. Where the body cams. Put them on.
0: But look,
1: you need them.
0: I'm all
1: every
0: for the investigate, Chris. I'm all for an investigation.
1: We're never going to learn.
0: During,
1: what happened with the Renee Good investigation? We never even heard anything.
0: Okay, it took the Biden administration almost a full year to.
1: What Biden?
0: To
1: where's
0: the
1: Joe Biden?
0: Investigation.
1: Wait, where's
0: to
1: Joe
0: deliver
1: Biden?
0: Deliver the investigation
1: Joe
0: about
1: Joe Biden's
0: whipping
1: on
0: the
1: beach.
0: Migrants. Right?
1: Joe Biden's on the beach, Chad. Joe Biden's on the beach. Man.
0: You're missing the point.
1: Trump is in
0: you're
1: power.
0: Missing the point.
1: Where is the proof of what happened with Renee Good? Where's the report?
0: You're missing the point. What I'm saying is these investigations take an enormous amount of time. It took the Biden administration 12 months to say that whipping migrants didn't happen after a almost 12-month investigation. I wish they were quicker. It does take time to investigate these things. So, look, I would hope that the Good and the Preddy investigations would come out. I'm all for that. I think we need to have these investigations. I think there needs to be full transparency.
1: I'll tell you what.
0: That I'm not going to rush
1: I'll tell you
0: those
1: what, you
0: things.
1: give me 1 hour with the file that they have of their reports, and I'll give you an assessment that is as fair as any you'll see. It's not about time. It's about delay.
2: Chris, let
1: and
2: me
1: I
2: just
1: have
2: real
1: delayed.
2: Quickly.
1: Go ahead. I'll give you a last word, Ms. Saldana. Go ahead.
2: Just real quickly so it's clear. This is the agency I led and that I have great faith and had great faith in. The problem we have with these overzealous immigration enforcement tactics is the community is now losing all trust, giving them the benefit of the doubt. We have lost our place in the community, and you can't do law enforcement without community support. You just can't. Mm. And we need to work
1: on it. I agree. And know who knows it better than anybody? Law enforcement. And most of the men and women on the job do a great job under tough circumstances. And this is hurting all of them, in my opinion. Ms. Saldana, Mr. Wolf, you're both always welcome here. Chad, I always appreciate the conversations.
0: Yeah.
1: And I respect the job. All right, let me do a quick tease and get out of here. I'm late on time because everything matters. We'll be back in 4.5 minutes. Big day in the Charlie Kirk trial for his assassin. You want to hear what his roommate had to say? His lover had to say? Next.
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1: We do not play the game at News Nation. 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
9: Tyler Robinson admitted to assassinating Charlie Kirk. So if you thought it was a conspiracy, listen to this. Okay, let's bring in Alex Capriello. He is outside the courthouse. What do we know?
10: Yeah, a lot of never-before-seen pictures, videos, and testimony today. So it was a huge day in court. We'll begin with the rifle. This is something that we knew the prosecution had as part of its evidence. This was the first time we actually saw it. Bolt action, an older model that once belonged to Tyler Robinson's grandfather. There it is, wrapped in a towel, which prosecutors say contains Robinson's DNA. Also, the bullets, we know that they were etched on with political messaging, like, "Catch this, fascist." This was something that the prosecution is using to sort of lay out the premeditation, the intent to kill that Tyler Robinson allegedly had. And then, of course, the star witness, that's Lance Twiggs, the roommate and lover. He essentially confirmed everything ties back to Tyler Robinson. One thing that surprised me, Chris, was how much communication existed between Robinson and Twiggs within the 24 hours or so after Charlie Kirk was murdered. That's perhaps the reason why Twiggs wanted that immunity. Here's more of that oral testimony.
11: Did he talk about what he had done?
12: Didn't go into detail. I just asked him in person if what he said was true the night before, and he said it was. I started crying a little bit and said he wishes he hadn't done it.
11: Did you and he ever talk about politics?
12: He did more than me. I still don't really keep up with politics very much.
11: What about Charlie Kirk? Did he ever talk about Charlie Kirk?
12: I personally had never heard him talk about Charlie Kirk before specifically.
11: Did you ever talk about gender identity issues and LGBTQ rights?
12: No, not really.
9: All right, let's bring in somebody who understands the defense and prosecution sides, attorney Mark Iglarsh. Mark, thank you very much for joining me on this. I got to tell you, Twiggs in that little clip, not as compelling as I thought he was going to be. Yes, you get the money bite that he said he did it and said he wished he hadn't, even though I got to tell you, his demeanor in court betrays somebody who has any sense of regret. But

0: What else do we need to hear there, or is this enough?
1: It's enough. This is a probable cause hearing. That's it. Everybody's saying, well, this is the trial. It's not a trial. Probable cause. And the chances of the judge now not finding probable cause, merely probable cause, would be tantamount to you, Chris, unfortunately getting struck by lightning while holding the winning lottery ticket.
0: I think I'd take that trade. Probable cause is basically 51-49. And beyond reasonable doubt is basically 95% plus certainty of something, just for you guys at home. What is the defense's, they have to do the job, but what is the best thing they have to work with here?
1: Probably one thing we heard today, which was the roommate saying that Tyler Robinson cried and said he wished he didn't do it. Now, why does that matter? Because not if, but when he's convicted by a jury of 12 people, it'll go to the penalty phase. And having some kind of sympathy, having some reason to get one juror to say, all right, let him live in you know, his life in prison. That'll probably be brutal enough anyway. All it takes is one. That's what the defense is hoping for. They don't have a realistic chance of winning this thing.
0: Mark Eyeglarsh, I appreciate you very much. I look forward to covering this with you throughout.
1: My pleasure. Thanks.
0: All right. I'll talk to you soon. 4 minutes and 15 seconds. Coming up, the House of Horrors in Ohio, the 16 kids ranging from 18 months to 18 years, locked in a 12 by 12 room for months. Disgusting. The mother, very curiously, if she is the mother of all these kids, which we believe she is, 33 years old. She's had 16 kids. She asked if they were okay when she was in custody. Is there something about her role we don't understand? Her attorney joins me for his first national interview. Next.
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7: This House of Horrors case out of Ohio, I've never seen anything like it. Yeah, the Turpins, but it wasn't like this. They had 13 kids. This is 16 kids ranging from 18 months to 18 years. They were moving them around. They were finally found in an unrelated investigation. Think about that. These kids were all confined to a 12 by 12 room for years. They were almost feral, according to law enforcement, and that it was pure evil. Neighbors said they didn't even know they had kids. The kids weren't in school. Cops say some or all of the kids weren't able to really communicate. They were all removed from the home. Seven of them had to go to the hospital. The parents, Gary Siders Jr. and Elizabeth Siders, as far as we know, and the paternal grandparents were arrested and each charged with 16 counts of felony child endangerment. Elizabeth, the mom, married Gary Jr. when she was just 15. Had their first child 2 months after they were married. So this is a very interesting opportunity. I've never seen a case like this. Elizabeth Siders, the mother's attorney, is joining us right now for his first national interview. Mr. Tommy Stolle. Counsel, thank you for joining us.
8: Hi there, Chris. Thank you for having me.
7: What can you tell us that gives any perspective other than the obvious on the role of the mother in this?
8: Well, Chris, this is a situation that has been absolutely sensationalized by the media. Just by listening to your lead-in on this story, you are capturing the essence of the issue here. We're talking about a headline that reads, "A House of Horrors, Pure Evil." That is the description that the Ohio Attorney General used. And I believe that that is probably the reason that we're here today. Doing this interview is because the Ohio Attorney General and now picked up by the media is using this inflammatory and invocative language. So we are at the very early stages of this investigation. I was able to meet with my client, Elizabeth. I've met with her now 3 times. The person that I met does not come across as pure evil. The person that I met comes across as a mother who has been separated from her children, who is exhausted, and who misses her children, and is asking me constantly what she needs to do to see her children again, what she needs to do to...

0: ultimately be reunited with her children. That does not jive with the prosecutor's narrative. It doesn't jive with the attorney general's narrative. And I think because of that language that was used so early on in this case, we are sitting here now having to defend that on television and in the media instead of in a court of law.
1: Well, that's a choice, and I'm glad you made it, because I think the audience is interested in this, and I think it's helpful for us to understand these situations. Let me ask you something. Have you seen any of the children?
0: I have not seen any of the children. At this point, they are being placed by the South Central Ohio Job and Family Services.
1: Have you seen any reports on the condition of the children?
0: I have not. At this point, again, we are so early on in this case. Mm-hmm. My office does not even have discovery from the prosecutor's office yet. We have
1: so you haven't seen you haven't seen the kids. You haven't seen the medical records yet because it's very early on. Let me ask you, counsel, where does your sense of righteousness come from when you don't know what you're talking about?
0: Well, Chris, here's the thing. I've been able to meet with my client. I've spoken to Elizabeth. I'm a criminal defense attorney. Chris, I know you're an attorney too. I sit across from people in the jail all the time. I can get a sense of what someone is thinking, what someone is feeling. It is very clear that Elizabeth Siders cares about these kids. In the hours and hours that I sat there in the jail, she keeps directing the conversation back to, are the kids okay? She's been receiving care packages in the jail, Chris, and today she tried to give me some of the items from her care package to give to the kids.
1: Hmm. Do you see the pictures of the home that I'm showing there right now? The descriptions of officers, of the conditions and the amount of feces and how they had a hard time staying conscious when they were in there and thought they had to call hazmat. Is that how you think children are normally kept by caring mothers?
0: So the pictures that I'm seeing now are pictures from outside the home. And I want to make it clear that any of the pictures...
1: There's a window. There's a window.
0: Okay. Yes. Window. Into the front room there. I don't know the specific layout of the home at this point. I'm sure that's something that we'll learn in discovery. But I think that it's important to remember that all members of the Siders family were living in this home. This was my client, as well as the rest of the family, living in this home. The notion that these kids were somehow confined to this 12 by 12 space is pure conjecture. There is no evidence to support that these kids were in any way restrained in this room. There's no evidence to suggest that these kids were not allowed to go outside of this home. This is a case, Chris, and it's a case that is far too often true here in Southeast Ohio. This is a case of poverty. This may be a case of isolation. It may be a case of parents getting in over their head when it comes to their children and their family. But this is a case of these people living together here.
1: Listen, I get it. I get what it is because of what we know so far. But I'll tell you what, here's my invitation to you, sir. Whenever you get comfortable with the case and you are ready to present an alternative, you have a place right here to do it. And I'll give you more time than anybody else. Promise.
0: Thank you, Chris. I appreciate that. Thank you for having me.
1: Counsel, I look forward to seeing you again. Tommy Stolle, thank you. We'll be right back.
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7: White House correspondent Libby D.
8: Go to Libby in the back.
7: 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And here at News Nation, that responsibility is met with factual reporting day in and day out.
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7: News for All Americans means speaking to every American on every side of the political aisle, showing all sides of the stories and answering the questions that they have.
1: I'm getting all your comments about that attorney interview. Look, that's why we do Cuomo Crime Time here. And of course, the podcast, Cuomo Crime Time. And we're going to go at cases in ways that others don't because they don't have the experience and they don't have the access. And that's what we can offer you in the space of true crime, which may be our best chance of all getting on the same page about what's right and what's wrong. Because politics certainly ain't that. Leland Vitter, right now.
8: Well said. Great interview.

0: Great, great interview, Chris. We'll catch more on Crime Time podcast. That's it?
1: Cuomo Crime Time.
0: Okay, I will not ask you to say it three times fast. Good to see you, my friend. Thank you. Friends, welcome to the program. Maine Senate candidate Graham Plattner wants something. We just don't know what he wants. Note that I did not say former Maine Senate candidate, because Graham Plattner has not actually dropped out, despite what you have heard. The big, drunk, Nazi-tattooed boogeyman that Democrats thought they got rid of yesterday is back. To be precise, though, he actually never left the race. And this is important, so let me explain. It's our Why It Matters segment tonight. We told you last night that Plattner's narcissism knows no end. The accused rapist hasn't actually dropped out of the race yet. Axios reports that he told staff he will formally exit on Monday. And Monday is very important because that is the drop-dead deadline for him to withdraw. If he doesn't leave by 5 p.m. on Monday, he is the nominee. There is nothing Democrats can do about it. Next stop, November. And it is entirely up to him. We have told you that Plattner should stay in the race. Democrats, despite whatever they say right now, okay, they will have no choice come November or even come this fall to support him. So why the delay dropping out? I don't think it's because he's listening to us. The answer is obvious. Plattner holds control of the entire U.S. Senate. He holds Democrats hostage across the country, and he can extract a very high price from Democrats, or he can stay in and embarrass the establishment that he hates.
2: It's not the false allegations, though, that have brought us to where we are. It's the fact that they are being used by the political establishment. It is a system that is built structurally to make sure that movements like ours cannot flourish. That if they begin to succeed, they can be crushed.
0: Does that sound like a guy done fighting? I don't think so. So, Plattner isn't getting out. He's the victim. But things for Democrats have gone from bad to worse. The bad, having to deal with a Nazi enthusiast who was accused of rape. The worse, the man accused of rape won't leave. The problem is in Maine, but it goes far wider. If Plattner sticks around, every Democrat across the country will have to answer for him. It sinks Democrat chances of taking back the Senate. So just realize where we are right now. A Nazi enthusiast and accused rapist has the Democratic Party by a very delicate part of the anatomy. Mike Nellis, former senior advisor to Kamala Harris campaign, Scott Tranter, director of data science from Decision Desk HQ. Gents, good to see you. Mike,
3: yes, sir.
0: I think there's a chance he sticks around.
3: I think there's a chance he sticks around, too. I mean, look, he decided to run for United States Senate with all these skeletons in his closet. He might be the most arrogant person to ever run for office, and that's in a world with...
0: That's saying something.
3: That's saying something.
0: We
3: I'm
0: didn't
3: not even going to start naming people.
0: Yeah.
3: It's bad.
0: Okay, so I've said he wants something. He's holding out.
3: Yeah.
0: What does he want?
3: I mean, one, I think he wants to just punish everybody that he's mad at as much. I hope that he's sincere about wanting to defeat Susan Collins, because as a Democrat, I want to defeat Susan Collins in November. So I think he's just going to wait until 4:59 p.m. at the last minute to stretch it all out so he can complain and have his moment in the sun.
0: But he's not talking. He's saying there's some deal that's being cut. Is it money? Is it a podcast deal? What is it?
3: A podcast deal makes a lot of sense for a guy like him. Like, he's going to do very well on the alt-right podcast circuit, like, real fast. We're going to see him on Tucker Carlson by the end of the month.
0: Yeah, I think Tucker actually was talking positively about it. But no, but I'm being serious here. Is there any talk in Democratic circles? Are they trying to pay him off? Is he... What's happening?
3: I haven't heard anything.
0: You've been around candidates who are dropping out. How does this work?
3: Yeah, I have not heard anything about them trying to pay him off or anything like that.
0: Okay.
3: And I wouldn't recommend anybody do that. But I do think, like, he wants to be the kingmaker here. He wants to endorse the inevitable candidate, which I don't think he should do. He's lost the right to dictate anything to anybody in the Democratic Party when he lied to the people who supported him, when he lied to everybody, basically, by saying there was nothing left. So he's got to go.
0: Well, he said there was nothing left a number of times. Normally when somebody lies the first time, we kind of take note of that.
3: It's politics, though. There's an awful lot of lying.
0: Yeah, that's true. Potential Plattner replacements. There's going to be a 600-person convention if he leaves to pick what is now becoming a list of about 60 people who all want to run. Scott Tranter is with us. Scott, what does the polling show us about who needs to come in for Democrats to try and beat Susan Collins? One thing polling does show us is, and the betting markets kind of proved this out over the last 4 days, is Graham Plattner getting out has slightly increased the the Democratic chances to win, which is an interesting take. Look, any one of these candidates would be better than Graham Plattner. Both, you know, qualitative and quantitative assessments say that. What's interesting is which one is going to be able to come out in this shortened convention. I've hearing debates, things like that. The polling shows more centrist, right? Like a Sue Collins, she has been winning and she has a high approval rating in Maine because she is considered a centrist Republican. So you would think the same would be served for the Democrats on that side. But Graham Plattner certainly won the nomination, right? Like we were talking
4: earlier. He won it by a couple of touchdowns. He vanquished everybody else out of it. And that was in large part
0: a centrist message.
4: That was in large part because of the group that he engaged, which was the far left, led by a Bernie Sanders endorsement and others. Here is John Fetterman talking about how Bernie Sanders screwed all this up.
5: Bernie Sanders needs to apologize to the voters of Maine and to, you know, everyone that donated to that train wreck of a campaign. More than anyone, he pushed P. Hustle into the election. And now, you know, he keeps pushing these communists and these kind of awful anti-American people. So there's plenty of those people that have to humble themselves.
4: Well, Sanders honeymooned in Moscow, so we shouldn't be surprised. This from Rachel Bade. For years, establishment Democrats have quietly grumbled about Bernie Sanders trying to play kingmaker in primaries. He has zero personal accountability for parachuting in, cutting a video, headlining a rally, then moving on to the next fight while some hapless nominee is left holding the bag in November or the party is forced to pick up the pieces. This week's grumbling is reaching a fever pitch. I don't see you at a fever pitch.
3: No, I'm not. I don't blame Bernie for this. I blame Graham Plattner. I blame the staff that recruited him and clearly didn't vet him. And I'll tell
4: you, this guy Morris Katz, among others, who thought that he could sort of create a new presidential candidate.
3: Yeah, and look, male, like not AOC. Morris is super talented here, so like he isn't going to go anywhere. And I think all the attacks on him are kind of silly. But like they've got to do better to vet these candidates. And I will say though, Fetterman is the last person I want to hear from in this because he basically ran the Graham Plattner campaign himself and lied to the voters of Pennsylvania and betrayed them by then becoming whatever kind of Democrat he is now. So
4: he's still a Democrat.
3: I mean, sure. He just opened a joint fundraising committee with his Republican counterpart. Well, Donald Trump's offered to pay for it.
4: Last time I heard, like, the American people actually wanted people to get along with the other side and get things done.
3: Sure, but I don't know a lot of people that are fundraising together across the aisle. That's a new type of bipartisan.
4: Isn't that something we should all applaud?
3: No, because they couldn't stand for different things. They should be, so.
4: We shouldn't applaud this. But, Tranter, this is sort of what you're telling me from your polling that Americans say they want.
0: Yeah, look, Americans want an operational government. One bipartisan issue is, whether you're Republican or Democrat, you don't think the government's working for you, Republican or Democrat. And so, look, I don't know what a joint fundraising committee is the answer here. But at least it's something. And I think that's really what the voters are looking for, is some sort of centrist, some sort of middle ground.
4: So this is McCormick and Fetterman are teamed up. They're the senators from Pennsylvania. Happened out of the Great American State Fair. Josh Shapiro, the governor, wouldn't put up a booth there. But this brings up a question of what the direction of the Democratic Party is. Michigan Democratic Senate primary poll. Mallory McMorro is now out. Haley Stevens, 42. Abdul El-Sayed, soon to be the senator from Beirut, I predict, will win. Then there's Francesca Hong in Wisconsin, who's likely to win the Wisconsin governor's primary. She kind of makes Castro look normal. I ask this respectfully. The midterms are setting up to be a, you know, total home run, grand slam for Democrats. And Maine, it looks like it's very possible that Democrats will screw up. Michigan, by nominating a terrorist adjacent guy, and then by nominating a Castro disciple in Wisconsin.
3: So let's break that framing down for a second, because I get it, but I don't think that that's quite right. Look, Democrats' chances in Maine have actually improved this week by getting rid of Plattner. If he actually drops out and we replace him with a regular person who has not been abusing women, I think we actually become the favorites to win that race.
4: In Maine. Okay, so let's stay on that for a second.
3: Okay.
4: What does Graham Plattner do, though? Does they want the endorsement of
3: No one should want the endorsement. And like right now, the front runner, to the extent that there is a front runner, is Troy Jackson, who I think is phenomenal. And he's already said he doesn't want his endorsement.
4: Okay. Tranter, to you, how then does Plattner's replacement capture Plattner's very rabid, and I'll use that word if you're going to vote for a guy with a Nazi tattoo, base?
6: Look, it starts with appealing to that. And again, it's a little inside baseball, but there's been grumblings. And I think there was a high profile resignation by a Plattner staffer because they weren't getting listened to by the main Democratic Party. Look, anyone who comes in, they're going to have to go after those volunteers. They're going to have to go after the supporters, because you pointed out earlier, he won that nomination leaps and bounds. And that was less than a month ago.
4: Highest turnout Maine had ever seen in a Democratic primary. There's something about this far left movement, we have to be honest, that is really exciting a part of the population. I have called them the participation trophy generation, overeducated, underemployed young white people who think everything should be free. Megan Hayes was on warning about the consultants who capture the energy from that generation.
7: The fact of the matter is these are the same consultants that are bringing you Abdul El-Sayed in Michigan. They are the same people who are bringing you other candidates that are not vetted, because they think that if you are online and you are popular online, that you are going to win people.
4: Is the issue vetting, Mike, or is it the views?
3: Well, vetting absolutely matters. You have to make sure that you don't elevate a candidate with massive skills.
4: But hold on. Sure. It's important to say, they knew he had a Nazi tattoo. They knew about the Reddit forum.
3: I'm not sure that they did. If you've watched the video, the people who vetted him, they were like, oh, we Googled people who had donated to Bernie Sanders who were lobster farmers, and we couldn't find any, so we got an oyster farmer. That's literally what they said.
4: They've
3: it's crazy.
4: Got the pictures.
3: Well, but they released that in the middle of the campaign.
4: So that photo of Plattner,
3: like with his
4: you think they would have not made him a candidate had they known about this?
3: I think the beginning of this was screwed up from the get go. That's what I think.
4: And everybody just doubled down
3: because they were like, we have the momentum. And look, I think it's entirely possible you can get a dumb tattoo and not be a Nazi. Like, I don't think the guy's a Nazi.
4: No,
3: I think he's a bad human being with bad judgment.
4: Do you know anybody else with a Nazi tattoo?
3: I don't, but I don't have any tattoos.
4: No.
3: Well, see, I don't know.
4: Okay. No, I don't. Tranter, I don't think you have any Nazi tattoos either. That's three of us.
6: None.
4: There we go. Mike, Scott, gentlemen, thank you very much. President Trump says he has new evidence and wants a do-over at the U.S. Supreme Court. Does the Supreme Court do mulligans?
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4: One thing is abundantly clear in Trump's second term. This president does not take no for an answer. It's very different than the first term. You can't get a free plane from the Qataris. You can't build a billion-dollar ballroom at the White House. You can't build a 250-foot arch in Washington. He has not taken no for an answer on any of those. So last week's Supreme Court decision striking down Trump's executive order ending birthright citizenship has been met with this. I will be asking for a rehearing by the United States Supreme Court immediately. This miscarriage of justice will destroy America if they don't change their absolutely insane decision. This is Trump on Truth Social referring to the Supreme Court ruling. The last time the Supreme Court agreed to rehear a case was back in 1965. The only time the court has ever reversed a decision was 1956. But Trump is making the point that he has new evidence. We'll show you the evidence. These billboards in Mexico promise birth tourism. For a flat rate starting at $3,950, you can have your kid in America and thus get American citizenship. The number's right there. You can text it. The billboards were put up by a South Texas hospital. There was even a helpful website, havemybabyintexas.com. Ian Samuel, former law clerk for Justice Antonin Scalia, May Mailman, former White House senior advisor and director of the Independent Women's Law Center. Good to see both of you. May, I've often, as I've learned from covering candidate Trump and President Trump, look at what he wants to do rather than what he is saying. If you were the White House counsel's office, what are the things he can do on birthright citizenship that may not involve the Supreme Court but may have the same effect of denying entry to obviously pregnant women who are here to give birth to American babies?
14: Yeah, so I think one very obvious thing is to vet the purpose of a visa. So if you're seeking, for example, a business visa, what is your business purpose? you can take away certain reasons that you're eligible to receive
0: visas. Can you ban pregnant women?

0: can't ban pregnant women, and I don't think that anyone would want to or say that, but you certainly can ban birth tourism as an industry in many ways by trying to limit the types of visas to the way that that visa is supposed to be used. And I think that the way that visas are supposed to be used is not to promote birth tourism because, as you know, Justice Alito says in dissent, this, you know, we stand alone as a nation, as a first world country that allows birth tourism, and our system is not designed around that.
1: Okay, so Ian, the bar for President Trump to get a rehearing at the Supreme Court is what?
2: It's not going to happen. That's the bar. I feel sorry. I feel genuinely sorry for the lawyers in the Solicitor General's office, many of whom are my friends, who have to sign this junk rehearing petition. They know they're going to lose. Of course they're going to lose. A rehearing petition cannot even be granted unless one of the justices who joined the majority opinion presents it to the court and advocates for it. Okay? It never happens. The justices, remember, are all on summer vacation. They have wonderful jobs. They do not work during the summer. They are out of D.C. They communicate with each other at most by, like, emails and faxes a little bit, but not much.
1: They really fax each other still?
2: We got faxes. I don't know if they fax each other directly, but we got faxes sometimes.
1: Wow. All right. So you think about this issue of birth tourism, and then Brian Enten went out to California to organizations, houses that rent rooms to women who come over who are pregnant, or to women in the United States who are carrying surrogate Chinese babies. A little bit of his report.
3: Rent-a-wombs, something the Heritage Foundation calls California's new handmaid's tale. Chinese parents implant their egg and sperm into an American woman's womb. When the Chinese babies are born from the American woman, they're automatically U.S. citizens, but immediately return home to China.
1: So, May, dissect the president's tweet for us. What does he want out of this? If Ian is correct, and it seems that he is, that the chance of an actual rehearing of the Supreme Court is zero.
0: Well, I think it's just reminding the public and putting out there the case again, which is, and this is something that Charlie Kirk tweeted, this is the same as if a woman broke into your home, had a baby there, and the baby had rights to your home for life. The thought of birthright citizenship is not inherent in the 14th Amendment, and the practical reason against birthright citizenship, as well as the legal argument against birthright citizenship, are both very strong. And to continue to remind people now, Trump versus Barbara, the birthright citizenship case is already being called by many on the right. The Roe versus Wade of our generation.
1: Oh, wow. Okay, so that's where they want this to go. This is the UK border police interviewing a woman coming to the United States, presumably for birthright citizenship. Take a listen.
4: What's your final destination today?
5: No, today.
4: Today,
5: London.
4: Okay.
5: But I'm going to the US tomorrow.
4: You're going to the US tomorrow, okay. When you went for your American visa, did you tell the visa officer that you were pregnant? You didn't? No. Okay. Is there any reason why you didn't tell the visa officer that you were pregnant?
5: It didn't come up.
1: This is one of those reality shows about customs officers. Ian, this clearly is a problem. Does the left, Democrats, liberals, whatever you want to call it, want to be on the other side of solving it?
2: I don't get why it's a problem.
1: Really?
2: Clip you just showed reminds me of Flo Balogun, the U.S. soccer player, who was born while his parents were on vacation from England to the United States. He was born in Brooklyn, and he's like a star on the U.S. soccer team.
1: Oh, come on.
2: It is not bad.
1: Really?
2: It is not bad. For
1: really?
2: Babies to be Americans. It is not, you're never going to convince me that there's a big problem
1: except all the Chinese spies. That's just one thing.
2: They're babies. They're not spies. They're not anything. You think that they inherit disloyalty in their blood?
1: I think when they go back to China and are indoctrinated by the CCP, absolutely. Ian Samuel, May Mailman, thank you very much. Preview of the debate to come. President Trump got some rare but very good news today, and Republicans are terrified of it. We'll explain that next.
6: Hey, it's Ryan Reynolds here from Mint Mobile. 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So I thought,

0: in-app only.
1: Look, the White House, the war in Iran is restarting, and it could not come at a worse time for the Trump administration. Negative headlines about Graham Plattner are dominating the news. Before that, the focus was on extreme socialist candidates beating Democratic incumbents across the nation. Trump's ceasefire did not do much to stop Iran from attacking ships in the Strait of Hormuz, but it did allow him to get back on his feet politically. Trump's approval is on the way up, both nationally and in key swing states like Georgia. The main reason for that? The price of gas is dropping. Former Trump campaign advisor Steve Cortez did the polling. White House correspondent for Semaphore Shelby Talcott's with us. Former political advisor Mark McKinnon as well. Normally it's ladies first, but Steve, I want to start with you. You've done this polling. What do you attribute it to, and what does it really mean?
2: I attribute it to relative peace in the month of June. I took this poll right before the 4th of July. And to put this in context, Leland, month after month, I've been getting steadily worsening polling for the president and for the GOP. The mood of the country has been very bad, and I've been somewhat of the grim reaper regarding my polling. But lo and behold, June, we have oil go from $110 to $70, relative peace in the Middle East, prices coming down into the 4th of July, I think a surge of patriotism. And guess what? Trump's approval numbers massively rebound. The Georgia governor's race looks set to go to the Republicans. And even Ossoff, I think, is in trouble with Mike Collins stalking there. And that's all via my latest poll on the state of Georgia.
1: Well, and Steve is one to be believed on this program because you were the one when you were getting bad numbers who rang the alarm bells about the economy long before anybody else did. Shelby, is the White House feeling this?
3: Yeah, I think they're certainly feeling this. Listen, a big reason why they decided that they were going to try for this memorandum of understanding was there was acknowledgement that this war had gone on for too long, that voters were unhappy with it, and that it was time to try to find a resolution. And now you're seeing how difficult it is, which was the warning that a lot of administration officials were talking about internally before this whole thing started, was are we actually going to be able to come in and get out quickly like we did in Venezuela? And you're seeing that reality play out right now.
1: You know, McKinnon, you worked with W. He won in 04 during an unpopular war. Is Trump failing on the messaging here, or is it exactly what Cortez says, that the prices in the economy are the only thing that matters?
4: Well, they do matter, and I'm struck by how quickly Steve's polling shows a rebound. I mean, there were a lot of people predicting that the economic overhang would last until November. I give President Trump credit for saying oil prices will fall immediately. They really did. But now we're stuck into the situation where Iran has the cards, and they've never lost a negotiation. And so they're just going to drag this out, and it just gets politically untenable for the president, and oil prices are shooting back up. So it's really problematic because, listen, you mentioned W. W did a very unpopular thing at the time, which, as you may recall, was the surge, right? He didn't react to the polls where people were saying, oh, you know, it's just all about the economy. He did the very unpopular thing, and at least for temporarily, it worked out strategically. So I'm kind of a hawk on this, and I just think that we're never going to win a negotiation, and the only way we win this is win a war.
1: Right. And probably the other person that Trump isn't going to win with, and W didn't either, was the media that is constantly on him about gas prices. Here you go.
5: And here in the U.S., the war is once again causing a major increase in both oil and gas prices.
6: All of us were just excited to see these gas prices slowly fall over the last few weeks. But unfortunately, I think that trend is over.
7: And we are seeing an immediate impact at gas stations across the country this morning, with the national average jumping 6 cents overnight.
1: Cortez, I love the reporter who seems to be playing oil trader. But unfortunately, I think that trend is over. Is what the reporting on about gas prices, does it matter at all? Or in your polling, is it just how people feel?
2: Oh, no. I mean, the prices, of course, matter. But by the way, too, before we get carried away, this recent flare-up in the Mideast, this could just be a bump on the way toward peace. And that's certainly what the oil markets, by the way, have indicated. Oil barely moved today. Stocks did fine. So financial markets, at least, are taking this recent consternation in stride. I think we're on our way to peace, and I think largely because President Trump realizes it is an absolute political necessity. Whatever you think of the strategic decision, I think he knows the American people have no tolerance. They are in no mood for a sustained war, and this is totally different from any comparison to Iraq. We were not attacked on 9/11 this time. This war was not sold to the American people, and most Americans don't approve of this.

0: war.
1: Yeah, Iran war worth the financial cost. Only 28% say yes, 58% say no. Shelby, what does, if the president's team has to do it, what do they do with this bounce in the poll numbers?
2: Well, I think that they're going to keep talking about the cost of gas being lower and the economy rebounding. That's the stuff that, you know, people like Susie Wiles, the president's chief of staff, have been wanting them to talk about for a long time. But up until now, it's been difficult. So I anticipate you're going to see the president out on the campaign trail talking about this. Mm-hmm. But at the same time, the president is still very much in legacy mode. And he still genuinely believes that things like the economy or a down bump in gas prices is not necessarily as important as something like being able to say, we took on Iran and we won.
1: McKinnon, speaking of legacy, there perhaps is no greater legacy for Donald Trump than who inherits MAGA. And he has been sort of now moving from Team Marco Rubio to Team J.D. Vance. Here is both Trump and Vance talking about Democrats in 2026 and presumably 2028.
3: Prescription drugs have come down 400 to 500 to 600% under Trump. And that alone should win us the midterms. And the Democrats will terminate it.
4: If the Democrats do win the midterms, is Trump getting impeached again?
5: I'm sure he'll get impeached. Look, they have nothing to actually run on or govern on.
3: Our warriors did not fight communism on battlefields across the world only to have that menace rear its ugly head right back here in America. We're not going to let it happen.
1: Mark, how much do we have to view everything that happens with Donald Trump right now in the lens of his legacy and whether it's Vance or Rubio?
6: Well, you know, under any other president, I might be skeptical, but under this president, I think you should examine every microaggression and observation that he might make.

0: Believe me.
1: Say something nice about him. I agree with you, Steve. You're right.
2: Well, that's what this comes down to, right, Steve? And that's what you're counting on, which is the rhino wing of the Republican Party is where Marco Rubio came from. J.D. Vance, at one point, did not necessarily come from the populist wing. He has converted himself. And now you guys view him as the future, and that's where Trump is right now.
3: Yeah, we certainly do. And by the way, particularly in regards to this conversation we're having tonight on the Iran war, when it comes to the foreign policy of realism and restraint, people, you know, call us isolationists. I actually don't even mind that term. But when it comes to the realist foreign policy, J.D. Vance is by far the foremost advocate of that America first view, which is very pertinent right now. And I believe will be one of the factors that will carry him to the nomination ultimately in 28.
2: Shelby, has the White House internally started to take sides between these two men?
4: Time ago, I talked to administration officials, and it's very split, actually. There are a lot of people who really like Marco Rubio. There are a lot of people who like J.D. Vance. The big theory is that, of course, it's J.D. Vance's if he wants it, and that Marco Rubio will step aside should J.D. Vance run. But that is, to Steve's point, the thinking among Vance allies is that regardless of whether this Iran Memorandum of Understanding goes forward, he is on the side of wanting peace, and ultimately they believe that voters are going to appreciate that.
2: Yeah, and reward it, as Steve has made a point. He has solidified and completely coalesced that part of the party. Steve, Shelby, Mark, thank you all very much. As you might be able to tell, my friends, we are in New York City here that has a new mayor. I don't know if you can still call him new. Our favorite socialist mayor, New York City Mayor Zohran Mamdani. You may have seen online that Mamdani published a map of the immigrant populations in the Big Apple, and here it is. You can take a second to look at it. 30 neighborhoods are listed. There is Little Africa, Little Bangladesh, Little Egypt, Little Haiti, Little Palestine, Little Pakistan. The list goes on. Three groups are notably missing from the map. The Jews, the Italians, and the Irish. They had something to do with building New York, but very differently than the groups listed in Mamdani's map, they all assimilated decades ago. They stitched together the fabric of New York City becoming Americans. The Italian American Civil Rights League blasted Mamdani. Zohran Mamdani wants to erase Italian Americans. Italian Americans built New York City, not third world Ugandans. We stand against communists. The Italians know a thing or two about what communism does. The Italians aren't wrong, but they're missing the point. When my Jewish grandmother came from Ukraine, she desperately wanted to be an American above all else, above being a Ukrainian or a Russian or a Jew. Same with every other immigrant who came through Ellis Island. They wanted to be Americans. They wanted to embrace American values. They wanted to assimilate. But now, the socialist movement in America wants to divide everybody by their immutable characteristics, not who they are as a person, as the Declaration celebrates. They want to define everybody by their ethnicity, their race, their religion, their sexual orientation. All of these things is what define people to socialists. It's part of the Marxist movement. Just go read Marx. The map is the latest example and proof that Mamdani is not interested in American values. He's interested in highlighting all of these groups, playing them off each other, talking about how each one is a victim. This is the recruitment process. There is nowhere this is more prevalent than the Islamic community, which actively does not want to assimilate into America. We see this with the Somali population in Minneapolis, where a majority live off public assistance. We see it with the Lebanese population in Detroit, where they have parades with Hezbollah flags. We hear it in the streets of Brooklyn, where mosques blast the call to prayer at 5 a.m. The imams tell their flocks not to assimilate. They are here to bring Islam to America, not be Muslims in America. There is a big difference. Don't believe me. Go watch the videos. Yes, we are unquestionably a nation of immigrants. I am the grandson of one. But immigrants who all want to live by American values. At least we used to be. First wrote about this in War Notes. That's your chance for an inside look at the show every day. It is free at warnotes.com. There's also a 12:30 video. Comes out every day with my first thoughts on the day's news, and I'll see you on social media at Leland Vittert. The family of Charlie Kirk wants every gory detail of his assassination played out in open court. Why the jury isn't the audience.
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2: For the first time, we are seeing the trans boyfriend of Charlie Kirk's alleged killer. In day 4 of the preliminary hearing, prosecutors played an interview with Lance Twiggs, born a man who identifies, at least right now, as a woman. In court, Twiggs talked about a conversation with Tyler Robinson, the alleged assassin, just after Kirk's killing.
3: Did he talk about what he had done?
4: Didn't go into detail. I just asked him in person if what he said was true the night before, and he said it was. I started crying a little bit and said he wishes he hadn't done it. And then kept going around and just doing stuff, I think, to keep himself busy or distracted or something.
2: So prosecutors in Utah are going far beyond a normal preliminary hearing. They are leaving no doubt about their case long before it ever goes in front of a jury. Reportedly, Kirk's widow and parents want every shred of evidence on display. They've been in court every day as the evidence plays out. And conspiracy theorists online try to make more money by spreading wild stories.
5: Was it even a gun? Was it a microphone or a pack that exploded or some other type of explosive under his shirt?
6: One of the officers that was at the scene, as soon as he gets up to the roof, his body cam dies.
7: Basically, all they did was they found a firearm in the woods and said this was the weapon that was used. That is freaking impossible. It's impossible.
8: Do we know for certain that Tyler Robinson was the shooter? Is it possible someone else was involved or that there's more to the story?
2: Senior editor at large for Newsweek, conservative political commentator Josh Hammer joins us. One of the great things about this program and about News Nation, Josh, is that our viewers tend to live in reality about these things. I don't think people really understand what is happening online about Charlie Kirk's assassination and the theories about Israel and everything else. Why is that?
9: So, Leland, great to join you as always. Unfortunately, I know a thing or two about this from a very personal perspective. So it was about 3 weeks after Charlie's assassination. Charlie Kirk was a friend of mine. We talked virtually every day for the final year or two of his life. About 3 weeks after he was tragically killed, Candace Owens decided to accuse me personally of foreknowledge of and therefore complicity in Charlie's assassination. And shortly after this, actually, there was someone who was online who was issuing online death threats against me and a few others who was arrested,
2: because
9: actually.
2: Of this.
9: Because of this. So if you go to this guy's X account, Leland, you see that he followed 6 or 7 different accounts, one of which was Candace Owens. So there was very little doubt as to where he was getting his information from. So I unfortunately live this out in a very personal manner.
2: I cannot imagine what Erica Kirk and Charlie's parents are going through in court every day. This isn't even the trial. This isn't even to put Tyler Robinson in jail. But they think that if enough evidence comes out, the people making money off of this grift and spreading these lies about you and others will move on to something else. Do you have any hope of that?
9: So I think that the Kirk family strategy is a noble and laudable one. I would like to think that's what I would also do if I were in the situation there. They're essentially trying to tamp down all the conspiracies, trying to say, let's get it all out there on the table. I think that is a great goal, but I think that their goal probably has already been accomplished, except for the most lost of the possibly lost. Okay. Because what we've already seen thus far, Leland, this week, just in these 4 days thus far, and there's a 5th day tomorrow, but putting on my legal cap for a second, I'm also a senior counsel for the Article 3 Project, so putting on my legal cap, I'm not sure I've ever seen a more overwhelming demonstration of evidence.
2: Murder case. What's interesting to me, though, is how the defense attorney is handling it and almost attacking Charlie's family. Take a listen.
10: And I want to point out to the court, Ms. Kirk has been very adept at holding press conferences at which she has revealed evidence. She has represented that the state is her attorney. She has access to all the evidence that the

0: state has publicized.
1: The family has not seen this video. It hasn't. It doesn't have access to the evidence the state has. The state is the state, and Mrs. Kirk and the family have their representatives. There's a completely distortion of reality.
2: Help us understand what's going on, Josh.
3: Leon, it's actually very simple. There's a very old saying when it comes to courtroom trial law, and the saying is as follows. If the facts are on your side, you plead the facts. If the law is on your side, you plead the law. If neither's on your side, you just pound the table. And that's what these lawyers are doing. They are proverbially speaking just pounding the table, trying to make the judge lose his sense of reality, like your viewers have not done, and kudos to them. But they're essentially just trying to rile up emotions here because the facts are on their side. The facts are very clear. The law is on the side. The law is very clear. Tyler Robinson is going to be found guilty. And yes, he's technically just accused. He's technically just alleged. These are the legally correct terms. But this is an overwhelming demonstration. Frankly, to me, Leon, the only interesting question is what is the actual penalty going to be? Because prosecutors, as we know, are seeking death penalty. We'll see if he actually gets that.
2: So in that sense, is the only way to get justice, if it is for Charlie Kirk in that sense, that this overwhelming amount of evidence is displayed, then there's a trial for an overwhelming amount of evidence, putting the Kirk family through this even farther. But lastly, it seems as though they almost have to go to the death penalty, that having a plea deal defeats the purpose of what we've been talking about and only feeds the conspiracy theorists.
3: Listen, I am personally hoping for the death penalty. As a friend of Charlie's, to me, that is the closest thing that we could possibly get to justice in this situation. I'm not sure that we'll ever get true justice after a 31-year-old father and husband was taken from us in the very prime of his career. But that, to me, would be the closest that we can possibly get there. Prosecutors will go for it. Utah is a conservative state. Yeah. It is a death penalty state. They don't execute as frequently as, let's say, Texas or Oklahoma or Florida or anything, but they definitely do. And it would not be out of the realm possibility for them to actually do that there. I think that there's about as good chances of happening here as in any case out of Utah, that's for sure.
2: All right. And as you point out, the evidence is overwhelming, which is something that a jury looks to. And also, there's a lot of evidence about the motive and that this was a crime of true hatred. That was planned out. Josh Hammer, thank you very much. Appreciate the perspective. Friends, one thing for tomorrow when we come back.
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4: We are glad that you are here with us tonight rather than, say, reading a book. Turns out fewer and fewer of us are reading every year. The Atlantic writes, "The end of reading is here." Optimists once believed that universal literacy was inevitable. Now it seems that the age of reading might be a short anomaly in human history. As someone who writes books, that's not really a great feeling, but a survey conducted in 2022 by the National Endowment for the Arts had some disturbing results. Less than half of U.S. adults have read any book in the last year, and a little over a third read an actual novel or short story. We don't have to wonder what the future looks like. The movie Dumb and Dumber predicted what life here in America might soon be like.
5: Wohl hast annual
6: host,
5: host
6: annual
5: an annual, annual
6: annual
5: meeting of
6: it's a big one. International Preservation Society tomorrow night.
4: You weren't expecting that, were you?
7: I mean, I guess it's a good view into the future, right?
4: Yeah. In Aspen, what is it, where the beer flows like water?
7: Well, maybe we'll see people sticking their tongues on poles more often now that people are not reading. Maybe that's a symptom.
4: That is another look into the future. You see, that's why viewers show up for this.
7: Yeah, I know. I mean, I'm curious to see how this plays out with the future of language. And considering that our children are not being taught how to read in schools, this does not bode well for the future.
4: Yeah, no, shorter sentences is what I've heard.
7: But also, I think if people write good books like yours, people will be more interested in reading. So go get Leland's book and pass it to a young person. That's my advice.
4: Thank you very much.
7: Great to see you, Leland. Thank you. Hello and welcome to Katie Pavlich tonight. We're sitting down with one of the Cleveland three, who survived more than a decade of abuse and captivity in Ariel Castro's home. She'll react to the latest Ohio House of Horrors. Plus, Mary Mom Donnie's map of New York left

0: About the Jewish, Italian, and Irish neighborhoods that exist there, three of the most historic and iconic communities in the city. So we went to Little Italy to see what they think of the mayor's map. It's all coming up in just a minute. But first, we're learning more from the White House about President Trump's trip back from the NATO summit in Turkey and the unusual switch between the old Air Force One and at the start of his trip and the new Air Force One in the UK for the final leg back to the U.S. It raised questions about potential Iranian threats to the presidential plane after Iran violated the ceasefire and the U.S. resumed strikes, and whether the new Air Force One is actually safe. Why is the president using it at all, if there are questions? NewsStation White House correspondent Libby Dean has been following the latest developments and joins us live from the North Lawn. Libby, are there larger concerns about the president's safety now that they've had to switch off of the new Air Force One to the old and back?
1: The answer so far from Secret Service, Katie, is that this move was an abundance of caution. They didn't really get much more into it than that. In the White House, they described this changeover in planes as more of a strategy, saying that it was used as a distraction, potential misdirection to fend off these threats against the president's life. One, like you just detailed there, this Wall Street Journal report that the Israelis provided the United States with intelligence of this kind of attempt on his life. There were these concerns the new plane doesn't have everything that the old one has, like that missile defense and mid-air refueling capabilities. The White House today stating, though, that's not the case, describing that Qatari jet as safe, secure, equipped with the most advanced technologies necessary to meet the requirements of the presidential mission. So that's the White House's explanation right now. But this was the first international trip on that new Air Force One and, of course, came with a lot of changes on the way back, Katie.
0: Yeah, definitely unusual. Reporters were also told, reporters in the pool who are traveling with the president, to close their window shades while traveling back to the U.S. out of Turkey. Have we gotten any explanation about why that would be?
1: That could have been an early indication of how this was all going to go, Katie. But the furthest explanation that we've got came from President Trump himself, who described that journey from Turkey to the UK, which is when they were on the old Air Force One. He described that as a dangerous flight because of sleaze bags in the region. I'm quoting the president there. He didn't say who those sleaze bags were, but Turkey borders Iran. So read into that what you will. But at the same time, he also said they sent the plane to that airbase so troops could tour it. That is the official explanation the president was giving. But if you read between the lines of what he was saying at the NATO summit and on the plane back, you can derive what you want from that, Katie.
0: Yeah, it's nice the troops got to see the new Air Force One, but certainly a very unusual situation. And we want the president of the United States to be safe. Libby Dean, thank you for the reporting. Great to see you. While President Trump was flying home, the United States carried out another night of airstrikes against Iran. CENTCOM says around 90 Iranian military targets were struck last night after 80 targets were hit the night before. Meanwhile, Iran buried its dead terror leader, Ayatollah Khamenei, today. And the processions included fresh calls to kill President Trump, adding more urgency to confirm reports of a new regime assassination plot and potentially playing a role in that Air Force One changeover. Joining us now is Jonathan Conricus, former IDF spokesperson and FTD senior fellow, and Megan Mobbs, director of the Center for American Safety and Security and at the Independent Women's Forum. Thank you both for being here. So, Megan, of course, it's nothing new that Iran has been, calls for death to America, but we are getting new information tonight about additional plots that they have to try and assassinate the president.
2: That's exactly right. And here's another demonstration of how Israel is such a fantastic ally to us, because it was their information that they provided directly to us that this assassination attempt was possible. And as you stated earlier, I always want us to act out of an abundance of caution in order to protect the president. But once again, we are seeing clearly here that the regime and that the Iranian theocratic regime is not going to stand down, and they're going to continue to reign terror as long as possible. And this is why I'm exactly where the president is, and we just have to get the job done.
0: Yeah, absolutely. Jonathan, it's no surprise that the U.S. and Israel are sharing intelligence like this. After all, Israel is a great ally. They are our friends. They want to make sure that the president of the United States is safe and free from these threats. But what does this say about Iran's capabilities, that they can still issue these threats when we're supposed to be in a ceasefire, the memorandum of understanding has been on the table? What does that say about where the regime is in terms of their power?
3: Well, I think it's a question about the IRGC, because we have to distinguish between the IRGC and the entire state of Iran.
4: Of course,
3: and the IRGC is a state within a state with its separate budget, with a very extremist interpretation.

0: of a worldview, and for many years they have been dreaming about and trying to assassinate President Trump before Qasem Soleimani, but definitely after President Trump in his first term took care of that very important terrorist and did it exceedingly well. But it tells you where the direction is. It tells you what the mindset of those who currently lead the Islamic Republic of Iran, that they're not backing down, that they are indeed doubling down on intentions to try to kill President Trump and most likely to continue fighting in the region.
1: So, Megan, I mean, while all of that is going on, there are still, you know, negotiations. An official told NewsNation tonight that despite Iran's ongoing terrorism, that technical negotiations are continuing. You know, to your point earlier, should these negotiations be over at some point and the military strikes resume at a higher level than we're seeing right now?
2: I think yes. And quite frankly, I do think that's where the president is. And I would say that this memorandum of understanding is quite frankly a memorandum of misunderstanding by everyone, because clearly they weren't honoring it at all whatsoever. And so the president's decision to aggressively re-engage and demonstrate that our strength is going to take precedence and we're going to achieve our end states is exactly where we need to be. I'm fine with diplomacy and I'm fine with talking, but there is a point where you have to say no more talking. You're not meeting a letter of understanding of what we discussed, and we're going to have to take further action. The president seems to be following his instincts there and allowing basically that to take charge and dictate the next steps. And that's where I want us to be, is we're dictating the next steps, not having them dictated to us.
1: Right. Yeah, exactly. Jonathan, President Trump and Israeli Prime Minister Benjamin Netanyahu spoke today and agreed to continue with close coordination across what they called various arenas. Does that include strikes on Iranian Hezbollah in Lebanon, or do you feel like Israel has now been given the ability to handle that problem themselves without U.S. interference? And what does it mean if the U.S. were to go back to additional and overwhelming military strikes in Iran? Do you think that Israel would join in to help finish that job?
0: Yeah, the second part of the question, that's a definite yes. I think any opportunity that would open for Israel to actually defeat the Iranian regime, apply heavy military pressure on that regime, I think it's an opportunity that Israel would very likely want to take, because that would mean really a seismic shift for the well-being of Israelis. It would mean that the number one state supporter of terrorism in the region would be done, and then a lot of Israelis would wake up to a totally different environment with fewer terrorists trying to kill them. So I think that would be the case. And I don't think that Israel is now going to get, you know, a carte blanche and to do whatever we need to do against Hezbollah in Lebanon, because I think we're still in a sensitive stage. And I understand that the Americans prioritize Hormuz over Lebanon. And I don't think that Israel is going to be allowed to do what's necessary quite yet. If the Iranians continue to violate and act as they have so far, maybe that will bring about the change with regards to Hezbollah in Lebanon, and we'll see both fronts open up and maybe Israel do what needs to get done.
1: You know, Megan, the big question since the beginning of this, and really always with the Iranian problem, is whether you could, take out the nuclear program, attack the IRGC, but not take out the regime completely and get new leadership in order to change the behavior and actually put this problem to rest. Do you think that there is the stomaching, the political will, the strategic patience to move forward with military operations or other means to get to a point where we're dealing with what the president has previously called rational people, but he's decided now that the regime in place is they're just unavailable to actually act in good faith?
2: I'm always going to be optimistic, Katie. I'm optimistic always about the president, and I'm optimistic about the American people, and quite frankly, their willingness to endure a little bit of pain in order to achieve a decisive end state. I think what Americans don't like is drift. I don't think we like waffling. I think we like decisive action. And while regime change wasn't inherently stated as initial goal of epic fury, I think the reality is becoming very clear that when you have extremists in charge, you're not going to get to a rational end state. I think the president is increasingly recognizing that, and I'm sure that it's going to open up a whole host of policy options that I hope he truly considers in order to get this done for the American people.
1: Well, we will watch and we shall see what happens in the future. Jonathan Conricus and Megan Mobbs, thank you for joining us. Good to see you.
0: Thank you.
2: Thanks, Katie.
1: All right. Now-

0: Back to New York City, where Mayor Zora Mamdani just offended three of the most historic and culturally significant communities in the city. Mamdani released a map of the Big Apple's immigrant communities, which includes places like Little Palestine and Little Egypt. But the map includes 30 neighborhoods, while omitting the most famous neighborhood of all, Little Italy. The map also fails to mention New York's Jewish and Irish communities. All of these ethnic groups have been in New York since the 1600s, back when it was the Dutch colony of New Amsterdam. So how do New Yorkers feel about this? Well, we sent Katie Pavlich's producer, Maritza Black, to Little Italy to find out. Take a look.
1: Little Italy was left off the map today. Do you feel like it's being left out?
2: Of course I feel it's being left out. This is not only Little Italy because we want it to be. It's because where the immigrants came to in the 1880s, 1890s, 1900. This was the largest Little Italy in the United States. And it's a historic district. It's a national historic district. It's also a special Little Italy district on the city coffers, on the maps in New York City. So I don't understand why it was left off the map. I really don't. I feel like the older immigrant groups are being left out.
3: I'm surprised. I mean, listen, there's a lot of neighborhoods like, you know, Queens, Little Egypt, and all these, but like Little Italy, the fact that it's not here is pretty crazy. Still, you know, it's a bit of a shame to say like that, you know? Kind of like, I don't know if they forgot about it or...
4: I think it's important to have it here because of the Italian community. There's a huge Italian community in New York.
5: I think it's totally harder for tourists now to locate Little Italy.
6: Now people are going to check the map and they're not going to see the, where is Little Italy? They not exist anymore? Like, that's really sad.
1: Do you feel like it's already impacting business?
6: Of course, because most of the people, they use the maps. You know, most of the people are older. They don't use even this, you know, we use Apple Maps or Google Maps to search wherever we want to go. But some of the older people, they want to see the culture, they just use regular maps, which is kind of like that. And they just not going to see us, they're just going to pass. Maybe they're going to stop by in Chinatown, but they're never going to pass in here.
0: Joining us now to react, Mark Halperin, two-way editor-in-chief, along with Larry O'Connor and Kevin Walling, co-hosts of the morning meeting on two-way. Thank you all for being here, gentlemen. Great to see you. So, Larry O'Connor, I have to start with you.
7: Do you?
0: I mean, I'm not surprised at all about this. Zora Mamdani has an attitude towards European culture, and clearly he's making that known with this map.
7: Yeah, you're right to point out that this is about European culture writ large. I think Little Ukraine and Little Poland are the only two European countries that made the cut in Mamdani's view of New York City. And it's beyond an insult. It's bigoted is what it is. Mm-hmm. It's a statement that he is making about what he really thinks the power center and cultural vibrancy is in New York City. And by the way, it's pretty remarkable considering every other sentence out of his mouth is how immigrants built New York. Immigrants built New York. It's a city of immigrants. But only certain kind of immigrants need apply, apparently.
0: I mean, I know why he's alienating Little Italy and Jewish New Yorkers, but I mean, he is the mayor of New York City. You would think that he would be able to put the correct communities on this map if he's going to make a map at all.
8: Yeah, Katie, is a city built by immigrants. I'm a proud Irish American, and the fact that that's not included is wrong. Obviously, Little Italy, as you point as well. We can celebrate new immigrants coming to the city, as the mayor did in that July 4th address, without erasing the great cultural and religious communities that have built the city going back to the 1600s, as you pointed out in the introduction. I think silly mistake on the mayor's part. They said that they're going to add more communities to it, and they better do it right now.
0: Do you really think
7: it wasn't a
0: mistake?
7: It wasn't, although, Kevin, to be fair, there is
8: a mayor has bigger things to do than decide what communities are included on a tourist map for the World Cup.
0: Well, maybe his staff.
8: Not the case. I would hope not. That it
0: wasn't the staff made a mistake. I think they got the green light to try and erase this. This is just like,
7: let's be real, though. There is an Irish pub on every other block in Manhattan. So we've sort of kind of taken
0: over the world.
7: You
0: can find an Irish pub pretty much anywhere in the world.
7: We're all Little Ireland.
0: That's true.
8: Exactly.
0: That is true.
8: Exactly.
0: So, Mark, you know, of course, everything becomes a national political story. Zora Mamdani is basically the leader of the Democratic Party. Shouldn't Democrats have to answer for this broadly?
9: You know, my kingdom for a calzone right now. That's all I can really think about.
7: Go to Ray's Famous.
9: when he got elected, it was widely speculated that Republicans would try to make him the face of the Democratic Party. And then he had that Oval Office meeting with the president where they were chummy. And that kind of filtered into the background. I think maybe he left Lilly off because he wants to be the face of the Democratic Party. And he's just doing something gimmicky. So we'll talk about him.
7: Oh, that's funny.
0: All right. Well, another person we're talking about and who we've been talking about for it feels like my entire lifetime is Bernie Sanders. There is now talk that he could win the 2028 Democratic nomination and the primary. He will be 87 years old. Mark, first to you. Is this really what Democrats are going to do? Or do they think they can have AOC instead?
8: A lot of this talk is coming from Mark Halperin.
9: I mean, I'm the leading proponent of this theory.
0: I know.
9: There's no perfect candidates in the race. And while the polling is clear that people don't want a candidate that age, he's the leader of the movement, which dominates the party.
0: You don't think he passes it to AOC instead?
9: Nope. She's not the leader of the movement. He is, and I don't think she'll run in the end. Is his age an issue? Of course it is. But I talked today in my monologue on Next Up about how he could mitigate that. Selection of a running mate, showing vigor, pledging full transparency on his medical records. And like I said, this is a huge problem for him. But Wes Moore has a huge problem. Pete Buttigieg has a huge problem. Every candidate has a problem. This one, I think, is actually surmountable. And if he runs, regardless of how some voters feel about his age, I think he'd walk to the nomination.
0: All right. Well, we are out of time, unfortunately, but we will be talking about this election certainly in the future, and happy to have all of you, Mark Halperin, Larry O'Connor, and Kevin Walling, tune into their show in the mornings. Thank you all for joining me tonight. Good to see you.
9: Thanks, Katie.
0: Well, the country is talking about this house of horrors in Ohio, where 16 feral children were found in absolutely abhorrent conditions. But Ohio had another horror house that shocked the nation years ago when Ariel Castro kidnapped three women and held them for hostage for more than a decade. Tonight, we're speaking with one of those survivors. But first, here's what Jesse Weber has coming up at 11 o'clock. Hi, Jesse.
10: Thanks, Katie. Okay, so tonight, we're bringing on someone who claims that not only did he find the remains of Bigfoot, but that he did DNA testing on them. And I got to say, pretty shocking what he claims it shows. Jesse Weber Live, 11 p.m. Eastern, tonight on News Nation.
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4: Welcome back to Katie Pavlich Tonight. Well, we spent the day watching hours of footage of the Charlie Kirk murder pretrial, and until now, there have been a lot of unanswered questions and curiosity about one person in particular, that being the so-called trans roommate lover of suspect Tyler Robinson, a person named Lance Twiggs. Well, today, we finally got to hear from Twiggs himself. A bombshell video was played in court revealing that Tyler Robinson confessed 3 times to murdering Charlie Kirk. Here's part of it.
5: I just asked him in person if what he said was true the night before, and he said it was. I started crying a little bit and said he wishes he hadn't done it.
4: We wish he hadn't done it, too. Twiggs is not accused of committing any crimes and was granted limited immunity for his testimony. Text messages between the pair were also shown. Twiggs asked Robinson if he was the one who did it, and he replies, quote, I am, I'm sorry. New photos of the rifle that was allegedly used to kill Kirk were shown, along with the engraved bullets. Some ammunition was labeled Hey Fascist and Catch. The pretrial hearing was set to end tomorrow, and the judge was supposed to decide whether the case would proceed to trial. That decision has now been postponed. After tomorrow, both sides are scheduled to appear for oral arguments on September 1st. Now to this. In a small rundown house in rural Ohio, authorities found 16 children living in deplorable conditions. Neighbors didn't even know they existed since they were hidden away in a single room and not enrolled in school. The Ohio Attorney General said they resembled feral animals, and they ranged in ages from 1.5 to 18 years old and were sent to the hospital with serious medical conditions. The grandparents and parents of the children were all charged with 16 counts each of child endangering, a second-degree felony. All 4 defendants had pleaded not guilty. Just 3 hours north in Cleveland, Ohio, a similar house of horrors made national headlines when 3 women were kidnapped, tortured, raped, and held captive for over a decade. Michelle Knight, who has changed her name to Lily Rose Lee, was 20 years old when she was kidnapped off the street by Ariel Castro. She confronted her abuser in court, promising to overcome her trauma and to prevail. She said, quote, from this moment on, I will not let you define me.

0: Joining me now is survivor Lily Rose Lee. Great to see you, Lily. Thank you so much for taking the time to be here to talk about this horrific story.
1: I know you're very welcome.
0: Thank you. It's great to see you. So I know that after everything that you went through for 11 years, it's astonishing to think that you were held captive for that long. You try not to read stories about child abuse, but when you heard about these 16 children and the conditions that they've been living in, what was your first thought about that?
1: I started crying. Because it put me back in a place where I knew what they felt like and what they were going through. And I just want to let them know that whatever is happening to them, that is not their fault. They're angels of God. And I'm hoping and praying that my words of encouragement and resilience and never giving up on yourself, no matter what obstacles stand in your way, helps them build a new life full of love, peace. And I'm hoping people give them understanding, unconditional love, show them the same amount of love that they showed us when we were in a difficult time, because they're definitely going to need it.
0: Yeah, like you said, they're going through a lot mentally, physically, in their current situation, their physical recovery. What is some advice that you would give them? I mean, some of them are very, very young. Some are teenagers. But for them specifically, what can you offer them? You said you know what they're going through. What specific things do you think they could do to help themselves in this time that is confusing, scary?
1: I would say,
0: not understanding why this happened to them.
1: I would say find a great support system. Definitely find people that are understanding, very loving, and very considerate in helping them get to the next step, because they're definitely going to need therapy. They're going to need medical care. They're going to need a lot of different things, and they don't know why this happened to them. They don't understand, and I never understood neither, but I would say bad things happen. We can't understand it. We don't know why it happens, but it happens. And I'm hoping they can overcome all those things that are going on with them, including trust issues, because I had a lot of trust issues. Mm-hmm. I didn't trust nobody, and it took me a long time to trust. I would say it took me a year and a half to at least trust a little bit. After that, I couldn't trust a lot.
0: I mean, how could you, right? I mean, after everything that you had been through, of course it would be extremely
1: difficult
0: to trust.
1: I was afraid to go outside. I was afraid to do simple little things because I was afraid I was going to get hurt again. Mm-hmm. So I had to literally tell myself that everyone is not the same as the person that hurt me.
0: So, you know, this situation...
1: And there's going to be so many triggers, too, that they're
0: right,
1: going to go
0: course.
1: Through.
0: Right, of course. Yeah, and working on those through the support systems that you mentioned is going to take a lot of time and a lot of effort and a lot of love from people who they can trust, which is very difficult to do
1: after a
0: circumstance
1: like that. I would say take life one day at a time. Take life one day at a time.
0: That's really good advice. This particular instance happened in a rural part of Ohio. Nobody even knew that the kids existed. You were locked in a house in an urban, in a residential area for 11 years. Why do you think that situations like this just go completely unnoticed for this long of a period of time? And it's hard to understand that they can just get away with doing this for so long, but it has happened.
1: I would say it's because of the people that do it. They are one way by day and another way by night. It's like night and day. It's like Jekyll and Hyde, like some of those horror movies that you see, like you see the mad scientist is nice one time and then super mean and ugly to other people.
0: Mm-hmm. Well, you had the strength and courage to confront your abuser, Ariel Castro, in court, and you read an impact statement. Why did you decide to do that? And did you feel like it was a step that you needed in order for your own recovery to move forward?
1: For my healing process, I wanted to let him know that no matter what he had done to me and how horrible he was, he didn't define who I was inside. And I was the hero of my own story.
0: Well, you are certainly a hero of your own story, and I think you'll be a hero to these children who have been victimized in this awful way. And I appreciate you coming on to talk about your story.
1: Thank you.
0: I know it's not easy to relive that, and we appreciate the advice that you've given and the insight to this absolutely despicable, awful situation. Lily Rosalie, thank you for joining us.
1: You're very welcome. Thank you.
0: Thank you. Well, 11 lawmakers are stepping in to protect Caitlin Clark after she was just punched in the neck during a game. And meanwhile, sports writer Jemele Hill is making the problem worse. Here's what she said.
2: That's just f***ing ridiculous. It's an easy narrative to sell. These scary, intimidating black women are beating up on this poor ass, on this poor white girl. Oh my God, we gotta come save her.
0: One of the lawmakers rallying around Clark joins us after this.
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3: Welcome back to Katie Palmer tonight. Well, and WNBA star Caitlin Clark has been at the center of sports media debate for years now, but now that conversation has reached Capitol Hill in Washington, D.C. 11 Republican lawmakers wrote a letter to the WNBA commissioner demanding accountability for the, quote, multiple attacks against Clark that they argue go far beyond routine physical play. But, of course, not everyone is convinced this was needed. Sports writer Jemele Hill slammed the letter on her show.
4: Hey, that's just f***ing ridiculous. I'm going to just say what it is. It is ridiculous. And so by continuing to do this, they know what they're doing. They're stoking a culture war on purpose. It's an easy narrative to sell. These scary, intimidating black women are beating up on this poor white girl.
3: Joining us now, Republican Congressman Mark.

0: Video, a compilation of the video that has happened to Caitlin Clark over the last couple of years would readily see that this type of behavior is unacceptable.
1: Do you want the Department of Justice to get involved? I mean, this letter cites the Department of Justice, Department of Labor, the Equal Employment Opportunity Commission, alleging that if there is discrimination or retaliation occurring and creating a hostile work environment, then they could be facing not just a letter from Congress, but a federal investigation.
0: These certainly could be workplace violations, equal rights, civil rights violations that could ascend to an investigation. We're not calling for it at this point. What we're calling for is the commissioner to do something. First, admit there's a problem and then correct the problem. Look, the WNBA used to not have a lot of viewers, not a lot of support. And it has grown exponentially since Caitlin Clark has gotten there. I don't know what the problem is with the other players. Is it professional jealousy? Is it racial motivation? I don't know. But the commissioner needs to find out, because the future of the WNBA is at stake here. And we want young women to have a platform to show off their skills and earn good money.
1: Yeah, I mean, Mike, the WNBA says they don't get enough attention. Now they're getting all kinds of attention for all the wrong reasons, including from Capitol Hill. Isn't it crazy that it's gotten to this point over this? I mean, come on.
2: It's ridiculous. I mean, it's self-inflicted wounds that they're bringing upon themselves. And what's sad about it is it didn't have to be this way. But right now, listen, I'm not a huge fan of Congress. No offense. I'm not a huge fan of Congress getting involved in everything. But here, I don't see a downside to this, because you all sent the letter and you're like, hey, this is a growing concern. This is a growing issue. It's gone beyond just WNBA fans that are diehards realizing this. What the WNBA has now done is they brought in the casual sports fan, other sports fans, and now even Congress. Everybody is realizing that there is something more going on here than just competitive play. And the bottom line is the WNBA, especially Congress right now, they're essentially telling them, hey, you can't plead ignorance anymore. You're on the hot seat, all right? You can't say, oh, like, we don't know, we don't know. The bottom line is people are realizing that there is an issue here. That's what Congress is doing. And it's getting absurd. It's getting absurd. And what's really sad about it is, where are the Democrats on this? This
1: should great be question. This the party of women.
2: Division at all.
1: Mm-hmm. Mike, I mean, I hate to be cynical, but do you think that maybe the WNBA is continuing to allow this because it is creating a lot of buzz and attention for the WNBA?
2: I'm sure there are some motivations with that, but what the incompetent leadership at the top has lost their narrative and all control. They are absolutely incompetent at the top. And what they don't realize is, hey, yeah, you might get a quick win right now in the short term, but you are hurting the game as it continues on. And God forbid that Caitlin Clark picks up her ball and goes to a different league, or more importantly, gets seriously hurt. Because guess what? No one's claiming that Caitlin Clark is the greatest women's basketball player of all time. But you cannot deny that she is the most important and influential. Record ratings, record attendance, record merchandise sales, and record viewership. That is all because of Caitlin Clark. So why are you keep pushing back on this? This isn't rookie hazing anymore. She's been playing the league now for 3 years.
1: She's been benefiting the league.
2: Exponentially. More than just competition. And it should be regulated if you had a commissioner that knew what the hell she was doing.
1: Yeah, I mean, Katie, look, this issue, Congressman, I mean, the issue, too, is not just the injury potential for their golden goose, but when you see her throat being smashed on the floor, this could be much worse than a simple injury that takes her out of the game.
0: If my granddaughter wants to grow up and play professional basketball and is looking at Caitlin Clark as a heroine to do that, what is she going to do? She's not going to want to enter that court. This is not roller derby. This is not the WWE. This is not a cage match. This is basketball. And I understand since the invention of basketball, there's more body checks. It's more of a physical sport, but not like this, not this type of abuse, intentional disregard for human safety. And it's got to end. This commissioner must do something, or we're going to take it to the next level. And I think that's going to be, could potentially be hearings on Capitol Hill for the committee of jurisdiction involved. It could be an investigation by the DOJ. Yeah. Something has to happen. And

0: One point I do want to make, Caitlin Clark has not sought this out, okay? Mm-hmm. She is above the fray. She's not a whiner. She's not a complainer. And I give her that. Yeah. But this isn't just about Caitlin Clark. This is about the future of women's sports in America.
1: Well, basketball.
2: In your letter, in the letter that run, you all sent, the letter says specifically, as commissioner, you have an obligation to ensure that every player competes in a safe and professional environment.
1: Well, it's a workplace. That's the thing. This is a professional workplace, and they have to treat it like it's one. And although basketball, as a former basketball player, I know is a physical sport, the targeting here is very obvious to anybody.
2: They're
1: going to
2: lose the audience. I'm telling you.
1: Yes, they are.
2: If it keeps up, they're going to lose the audience.
1: All right, guys. Thank you so much, Congressman Mark Alford and Mike Gunzelman. Thank you for being here tonight. We'll be following it. Thank you.
2: Thanks.
1: Well, coming up, our next guest died for 13 minutes, and she'll tell us what she saw on the other side. Don't go anywhere.
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5: Yesterday, we told you about a toddler who died in a pool before miraculously being found alive hours later. Today, we have a woman who was dead for 13 minutes before coming back to life. Nicole Kerr, who was 19 at the time, was driving her car when it spun out of control and smashed into a boulder and sent her flying through the air. She was found crumpled up like a piece of paper on the road when authorities announced or pronounced that she was dead. But after an EMT and paramedics responded, they were able to bring her back to life and perform surgery. Joining us now is Nicole Kerr, who wrote all about this experience in her book called You Are Deathless, and it is out now. Great to see you, Nicole. So you said that you were sent back to Earth, basically, with a message that death is not real. It's actually the beginning. Can you tell us more about what you saw for those 13 minutes when you were pronounced dead?
6: Absolutely. Well, first of all, I want to say I actually wasn't driving the car. I was a cadet out at the U.S. Air Force Academy. I was a passenger in the car.
5: Okay. Passenger in the car.
6: Yeah. So what had happened was we were late getting back to the academy, and the guy had been drinking, and he was speeding, and he had a 65 Corvette convertible, and the car hit a huge boulder, moved that 150 feet, flipped over. We were both ejected. He was fine. Turned out he was drunk. I was pronounced dead at the scene. A group of bystanders heard it, came out, couldn't get any sign of life on me, and went back to call 911. So from the moment the 911 call happened and when the first responders got there, it was 13 minutes. So I was actually clinically dead longer than that, but that's what I want to say. The only way that he was able to resuscitate me was to do a sternal knuckle press, and my right pupil dilated. That was the only sign of life he could get out of me. And remember that saying, our eyes are the window to our soul?
5: Mm-hmm.
6: My soul had left when I went through the windshield and got up in the air. Because when I froze up there, I knew when I hit the ground I was going to die. I knew it. So I called out, oh, my God, help me. And at that moment, an angel, we all have guardian angels, birth angels, whatever we want to call it. It came down, took me in a soul form over to the other side, heaven, whatever you want to call it. And I could actually look down and see my body in a ditch. And my memory, the only thing that I remembered for 19 years was this clear, bright, white, indescribable light. And that is the most common characteristic of NDE survivors. We experience this white light, this tunnel. So all of the streams of light cocooned me. I felt so safe, and I felt just in a state of bliss. It was like I was an astronaut floating in outer space.
5: Okay, so, it doesn't sound so scary.
6: No, actually, what I realized later, it was the love of God. That's what I was feeling. I was cocooned in that. And so my memory of the actual crash came back 19 years later when I was working at the Centers for Disease Control and Prevention. And it just randomly came back. I started remembering every single detail of the crash, how I went butt up through the windshield and getting to the, freezing at the top, realizing

0: that I was going to die and calling out to my angel. And when I went over to the other side, I will tell you some of the things that I learned and saw were there. You know, I believe in angels. They come in many, many different forms. They come in people. My paramedic was one. My doctor was one. But the angels I saw on the other side, they, you correspond through telepathy and vibration, okay? Yeah. They're not speaking English over there. And so one of the messages that I heard was that we here on Earth have to ask them for help because we have something called free will. So we have a choice. But if you need something or want something, you need to start a relationship and a dialogue with the angelic realm and start asking them. And I tell you, even something as small as a parking space, you ask an angel for help, they will give you the evidence. The second thing that I noticed up there were colors. Oh my gosh, it was an explosion of colors. There
1: was it like heaven? Do you describe it as heaven or is it a different place?
0: Well, no, it is. It's a higher dimension. You can call it heaven. It's beauty beyond description. We don't have the words in the English language for how beautiful it is. But the colors, they're more than or what are in the Crayola color box. And what was real interesting is I started from that point on wearing very colorful clothing.
1: Oh, I love that. That's great.
0: All my muted colors. So I've been doing that for 40 years. The next thing I really noticed is, you know, you're not, your physical body is a vessel. It dies, but your soul consciousness lives on eternally. Yeah. And so your eyes on the other side, our present day eyes can see about 40 degrees peripherally. Mm-hmm. Well, on the other side, think about this. Their eyes can see 360 forward and backwards all at one time.
1: Well, that sounds exciting. And Nicole Kerr, we're happy that you came on the show wearing your colors, hearing about your experience. We'll have to have you back. We appreciate your time. Thank you so much.
0: You're welcome.
1: A self-proclaimed Bigfoot hunter says he has scientific proof that Bigfoot is real. Details next.
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4: Well, a big mystery has been solved. A man named Snake the Bigfoot Hunter says he has scientific proof of a real-life Sasquatch, and he even has the results of a DNA test. Jesse Weber is here, and Jesse, you're digging into this tonight. Tell us what you have coming up.
5: Yeah, you know, I would say this is the biggest story of the day, but it's really not. You know what the biggest story of the day is?
4: Oh, what is it?
5: Katie,
4: is it?
5: It's your birthday!
4: Yes, thank you.
5: Here we go.
4: Thank you.
5: Should I sing? Everybody, let's sing. Happy birthday to you.
4: Spencer Brown is bringing me a birthday
5: cake. Happy birthday to you.
4: This is so sweet.
5: Happy birthday, dear Katie. Happy birthday to you. And guess what? Bigfoot is underneath your desk. Take a look.
4: Oh, no. That's so scary. No, I hope he's friendly. I think he wants some cake. All right. Wish for the year. All right.
5: Make a good wish.
4: Okay.
5: There we go.
4: Thank you so much. I'm so happy to be here at News Nation and looking forward to another year at this desk and with you every night, Jesse.
5: Thanks to our audience, looking forward to it.
4: So thank you. That was very kind.
5: You got it. Happy birthday. Have a great
4: night. Thank you very much. See you soon.
5: You got it.

0: All right, we have a lot to unpack this morning. No new strikes overnight between Iran and the U.S. after 2 days of expanding attacks. It comes as Iran buries its late supreme leader, killed in the first days of the war. And a brand new report also suggesting that Iran is making new plans to assassinate President Trump. So we'll get you the latest there. Now, a week-long hearing surrounding the man accused of killing Charlie Kirk, it comes to a close today. It follows the release of some of the most important pieces of evidence yet, including new text messages and recording where Tyler Robinson's roommate says he confessed to the shooting.
1: And did he talk about what he had done?
2: Didn't go into detail. I just asked him in person if what he said was true the night before, and he said it was. I started crying a little bit and said he wishes he hadn't done it.
0: Just how damning is that video? Also happening today, a bipartisan housing affordability bill will become law, assuming the president doesn't veto it first. And it comes as new data shows the price of a home is at a 27-year high, further fueling concerns about the economy and the looming midterms. Morning, everybody. I'm Marky Martin. It's Friday, July 10th. Thanks for waking up with us, as always, especially on a Friday morning. Well, breaking right now, President Trump reportedly a target of a new Iranian assassination plot. These warnings come after a week of escalating strikes and Iranian regime supporters vowing to kill the president in revenge for their slain supreme leader. News Nation Washington correspondent Corey Smith is live at the White House for us with the very latest.

0: I mean, Corey, this is a massive update. What more do we know about this plot?
1: Well, good morning, Marky. This new reporting comes from the Wall Street Journal. It says Israeli intelligence uncovered what it called a fresh Iranian plot to assassinate the president. Now, look, those types of threats are nothing new, as Iran has openly vowed to retaliate against Trump for assassinating Iran's top general, Qasem Soleimani, even going back to 2020. The president seemingly made reference to this latest threat Wednesday at the NATO summit in Turkey. Take a listen.
2: No, I'm number one on the kill list for Iran. I'm number one on the list for killing.
3: Well, I have a threat all the time. I'm number one on their list.
1: Both the Israeli embassy in Washington and Iran's mission to the UN declined to comment on the new claims, but President Trump spoke with Prime Minister Benjamin Netanyahu on Thursday. According to Netanyahu, the two men agreed to continue working together in the region, but high-ranking Israeli military officials insist the war is not over. Speaking at a pilot's graduation ceremony this week, Lieutenant General Ayel Zamir said, quote, "On the drawing board are new plans. Major operations are still expected to lie ahead of us. Be prepared." Now, despite the threats, there remains hope for additional ceasefire and peace talks. For the last few days, you know, mediators from Pakistan, Oman, Turkey, Saudi Arabia, all of them have been working the phones, trying to keep this fragile peace process afloat and asking both sides to return to the negotiating table. Now, next week, Congress is back in session here in Washington, and we could see further attempts to rein in President Trump with another attempt to pass a War Powers Act. We spoke to a Democrat and a Republican about the current state of the conflict.
4: We're looking at a war that President Trump effectively started. I think the difficulty for him is explaining to the American people why he has not gone to Congress with a credible appeal that would garner support from legislators.
5: You have to hold these bad actors accountable, and I think the president and the vice president are doing the right thing.
1: Now, ahead of lawmakers' return, has there already been some talk from Senate Democrats, particularly Virginia's Tim Kaine, about taking Donald Trump to court if he restarts the war? Now, the White House claims the previously passed War Powers Act resolutions are, quote, non-binding. Marky?
0: Corey Smith, live at the White House for us. Thank you. For more, let me bring in national security analyst and Lexington Institute Vice President Rebecca Grant. Rebecca, good morning to you. I mean, you got to start with these reports of this, you know, alleged assassination plot against President Trump. What's your reaction to that this morning? And if true, that marks a major escalation in this war, yes?
6: Well, it's despicable, but it's no surprise to President Trump. Ever since the killing of Qasem Soleimani back in 2020, he was Iran's top terror leader. He was taken out in Iraq, actually. President Trump has been right atop their list. We've seen numerous plots uncovered by the FBI. Usually it's the IRGC trying to pay somebody money to take a shot at him here in the U.S. Now, these fresh rumors, it's incredible that they would do this during a ceasefire. But I tell you, the U.S. military still has the upper hand, and President Trump will not stop. He is going to end the threat of Iran nuclear weapons and end any illusion they have about controlling the strait.
0: The other question I have, though, Rebecca, is it's interesting that Israeli officials are the ones who told us about this plot and this new intelligence. Why in the world did it take Israel to tell us? Why don't our own teams and officials know about this first?
6: Well, Israel has incredible intelligence, as we know. I mean, just look at what Israel did in terms of targeting Iranian leadership early on in Operation Epic Fury. That said, our U.S. intelligence may be pretty quiet about it, but there's very close cooperation. And no question, we had seen that threat pulsing probably all during Operation Epic Fury. And then I think with the prospect of President Trump traveling to Turkey, that probably really lit up the threat warning system.
0: And speaking of his travels to Turkey, you know, he flew to Turkey in the new Air Force One, but did not come home on it. Now, the White House says they wanted to show off the new plane to UK troops, but are you assuming that this intel might have something to do with why the plane wasn't safe enough to fly?
6: Well, and they're never going to tell us, right, for operational security reasons. But my take on it is this. They got a briefing. They said, look, you're coming out of Turkey. This is a really high threat level. you know, this plane, which has a lot greater range than the two real, you know, the other two Air Force Ones are like 40 years old, okay? But they have all the defensive systems. It may have lacked one little system. They may have said, look, sir, out of abundance of caution, we're going to send you home as far as the UK in the older Air Force One, and then you can pick up the new ride for that quicker trip back to the U.S. So I think,
0: but isn't it still interesting that they didn't catch that before he flew to the Middle East? That's the part that I keep on returning to is, why was that caught after they were wheels down in Ankara?
6: Right. Well, yeah. But hey, look, this is an active combat situation going on over there with Iran, and they're kind of treating it like that. Obviously not in Turkey, but they must have seen some specific indication. I'm just speculating. What if Iran tried to use a drone as that plane is taking off? Okay, probably not going to work, but they're not going to risk it. Something specific like that is why they sent in and swapped out the plane.
0: And took every precaution. What do you make of what's about to happen this weekend, or the potential for diplomacy getting back to the negotiating table, especially after a week of trading strikes with Iran once again? Did this week derail those chances in your mind?
6: I think President Trump is really angry, but he's also said he will continue technical talks. Look, anytime Iran wants to seriously talk, he's ready to do it. But Iran, unlike everybody else, it's important to keep that military pressure on. You know, we all believe that Iran only responds to military pressure, and CENTCOM did a good job, wave one, taking out 60 IRGC fast boats and coastal missile batteries, and wave two, more punishment of the IRGC and attacks on drone launchers, drone containers, and other targets. That was absolutely necessary. President Trump will do it again. We still have 50,000 U.S. forces there, two aircraft carriers, and more.
0: And at the start of the war, the president repeatedly called it an excursion. He continues to downplay the fighting as a military operation. Axios is reporting that the president is gearing up for a more prolonged fight over the Strait of Hormuz. Do you think we have reached or are reaching the point where this is becoming a forever war, or at least forever talks with Iran?
6: Oh, I know. It does feel frustrating, but I think we're actually doing very, very well there. And I'm very encouraged by the shipping traffic in the Strait of Hormuz. It had gotten up to about 40 vessels a day. We want to see 100, but it was at 40. A little bit lower over the past couple days, but ships are still transiting. And CENTCOM has helped pull out about 800 vessels over the last several weeks. We've got oil flowing and oil flowing through the pipeline. So Iran is never going to win control of that strait, but we will have to keep military forces there. Of course, what seems a little more far off now is, what about the nuclear dust and getting that accounted for?
0: And how do you extract that sometime on the horizon? Rebecca Grant, I got to end it there, but I know you're with me throughout the show, so I'll check back in with you in just a bit. Thank you, ma'am, for your time, as always.
6: Thank you.
0: Well, former Florida Governor Jeb Bush is warning about what he says is a growing security concern just 90 miles from U.S. shores. Bush is pointing to reports that Cuba has acquired hundreds of Iranian-made attack drones. News Nation's Brooke Schaefer is in Miami with more about these drones, what more Bush is saying on this. What more do we know about the possibility of Cuba possessing all of these attack drones, Brooke?
7: Well, Markey, the former Florida governor argues that Iran's expanding military relationship with Cuba deserves closer attention because of the island's proximity to the U.S. Bush is pointing to reports that Cuba has acquired hundreds of Iranian-made attack drones. Standing beside an Iranian-made Shahid 136 drone here in Miami, Jeb Bush pointed to reports that roughly 300 of the drones are in Cuba right now. Havana disputes those claims, and News Nation has not independently verified that reported number.
8: We have seen how drones organized in clusters can get through the defense capabilities that we've seen in the war in the Middle East as well. So this is a threat, and I think it's important to recognize that Iran has consistently been working with Cuba, Venezuela prior to the departure of Maduro from the regime, creating instability in not just in Cuba, but certainly in the region.
7: The Shahed 136 is a one-way attack drone that Iran has used extensively in the Middle East and has also supplied to Russia for use in Ukraine. It has a range of about 1,500 miles. It can carry over 100 pounds of explosives. Officials at the event in Miami this week say that it has become one of Iran's signature battlefield drones because it can be deployed in large numbers at a relatively low cost. Marky?
0: Yeah, so you hear these reports, you think to yourself, okay, well, that's concerning. So what more are officials saying about the risk to the United States with these drones positioned in Cuba?
7: Well, officials, Marky, they stress there is no indication of an imminent threat to the U.S., adding that the U.S. has sophisticated air defense systems designed to detect and intercept hostile drones. But they also point to recent conflicts in the Middle East and in Ukraine, of course, where large numbers of relatively inexpensive drones have challenged even advanced military defenses. Military analysis say that's one reason that officials are paying closer attention to Iran's growing military ties with Cuba and other countries in the region. The former Florida governor, Jeb Bush, he says that the reported drones deserve closer scrutiny because of Cuba's proximity to the United States, just 90 miles off the coast of Florida, arguing it's a security issue that should not be overlooked. Marky?
0: We'll keep our eye closely on that story for sure. Brooke Schaefer, thank you. And by the way, everybody, this is exactly what President Trump's Golden Dome is meant to stop, right? It would include four layers of defense, like land-based radar and interceptors, and also a space-based early warning system. Just last month, War Secretary Pete Hegseth said he witnessed the first milestone test, saying it flawlessly eliminated every single threat. Once again, we're going to stay on top of that story for you. To the courtroom now. A new interview reveals what the man charged with killing Charlie Kirk told his former roommate and former romantic partner right after the shooting.
9: I just asked him in person if what he said was true the night before, and he said it was. I started crying a little bit and said he wishes he hadn't done it.
0: How this might weigh on the judge's decision on moving forward with a trial and when we can expect that ruling. And Democrats are scrambling to find somebody to replace Graham Plattner without the baggage to flip a Senate seat long held by Republicans. He has until Monday to officially drop out, and there's a long list of candidates lining up. I'll be speaking with former Republican National Committee Chair Ronna McDaniel about that fallout and just the general state of play in the midterms nationwide. Then later on in show, Congressman Mark Harris joins me live to talk about the housing bill that's set to become law today, a bill that he opposed, what he thinks has to happen to make the American dream more affordable.
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1: Welcome back, everybody. A new witness is set to take the stand today in the Charlie Kirk murder case after explosive testimony from suspect Tyler Robinson's former roommate and romantic partner, Lance Twiggs, who alleged that Robinson repeatedly confessed to killing the conservative activist and at one point even expressed regret. Twiggs's video interview drawing an emotional response in court yesterday. News Nation national correspondent Nancy Liu is live in Provo, Utah at that courthouse for us. I mean, Nancy, the defense is now making a new attempt to push back on all the prosecution's evidence. What more can you tell us there and what are we expecting today?
5: Yeah, Marky, the defense plans to call one more witness today, and then both sides say they expect to wrap up well before the judge's 5 p.m. deadline. Now, day four saw some of the state's strongest evidence against Tyler Robinson. We saw video testimony, text messages, a handwritten letter, and a first look at the alleged murder weapon. Robinson's family and the Kirk family both in court as the hearing finally brought the highly anticipated recorded testimony of Lance Twiggs, that is Robinson's former roommate and lover. The judge allowed public release of the video with about 16 minutes redacted, and in it, Lance Twiggs gave a sworn account of the hours leading up to and after the murder of Charlie Kirk. Twiggs described text messages, Discord conversations, and a handwritten note he says Robinson left under his computer keyboard, a note prosecutors say is essentially an admission by Robinson to committing the murder. Twiggs sounded calm and straightforward throughout his interview, at one point describing Robinson's anxious behavior the day after the shooting.
6: He was walking around a lot.
7: And that's within the home?
6: Mm-hmm.
7: And did he talk about what he had done?
6: Didn't go into detail. I just asked him in person if what he said was true the night before, and he said it was. He started crying a little bit and said he wishes he hadn't done it.
5: Twiggs also described his discussion with Robinson about engraving bullet cartridges and about a rifle left at the UVU scene wrapped in a towel, a weapon Robinson allegedly said once belonged to his grandfather. Those items later shown in court and seen for the first time. After the state wrap, the defense called a gun expert to try to cast doubt on findings about the bullet casings from the scene. That expert noted poor quality striations and markings made during test firings of the weapon. Now, it could be weeks before we hear the judge's decision about moving forward with a trial. He has set deadlines for both sides to submit written briefings, and then there will be oral arguments on September 1st. So no answer today.
1: Okay.
5: Markey?
1: And a lot more to come here. Nancy Liu, live for us in Utah. Thank you. For more, let me bring in criminal defense attorney and former prosecutor David Gelman. David, good morning to you. I mean, the court finally got to see this recorded interview that everybody has been fighting over. I mean, we've waited nearly a year to see this video. What stood out to you the most from Lance Twiggs' testimony?
8: You know, it was interesting. He was very credible. Again, you know, he wasn't live. This was a recorded statement by him from, and he was just talking to a police officer. But he sounded incredibly smart when he talked about things. He's knowledgeable, and he didn't waver about anything, you know. So the questions that he was asked were very specific, and he answered in a very specific manner. So he didn't say, well, I think, or I don't know for sure, or anything like that. He was very specific in his answers. And when I prep people for trial or whatnot, I tell them you have to be specific because a lot of people don't know how to do that exactly when it comes to these types of things. So that was incredibly proficient, in my opinion, and that was very damaging to the defense.
1: Yeah, and, you know, Twiggs was given immunity for this testimony, which also says a lot about, you know, the prosecution willing to give him immunity in exchange for this piece of evidence to be on video. Do you think he could have faced charges if he hadn't taken that deal?
8: It's possible, you know, because in the text messages you saw that Tyler Robinson literally did say to him, yeah, I did it. So if Lance Twiggs didn't call the authorities and anything, he potentially could have been an accessory to the fact. It's kind of a long way to go on that. But look, you can charge anybody almost as long as you have probable cause, which is not very hard to do. So just by giving them the immunity aspect, the use immunity, you really take that out of the equation and you have nothing to worry about. And Lance Twiggs can't even invoke the Fifth Amendment once you do that as well.
1: Yeah. And, you know, this is, to your point, just to elaborate, this is not the beyond a reasonable doubt week. The other thing that we saw for the first time, too, was in full, at least, was that handwritten note that Robinson allegedly, you know, wrote to Twiggs that read, I had the opportunity to take out Charlie Kirk and I took it. He went on to say, I wish I didn't live in a world where this, you know, where we could have lived in a world where this did not feel necessary. I mean, you put all of this together, the text, the Discord messages, the video. It seems pretty ironclad for the prosecution. Is there any way this does not go to trial?
8: Look, I'll be honest with you. I'm probably in the minority here. I don't think it's going to go to trial just because I think that the defense is going to have to take a plea deal. Because, look, number one, Erica Kirk and the Kirk family, they do not really want to be put through this again. I wouldn't think, because this has been torture. You could tell by the what's going on in the courtroom. Think about a trial now. A trial is going to be longer, more detail. It's going to be even worse.
1: So what would a plea deal look like? I mean, what would that entail? What would a plea deal entail for Tyler Robinson?
8: A plea deal for someone like this would be life in prison without the possibility of parole. So they would take the death penalty off the table. Look, at the end of the day, you just don't want to take a chance for some odd reason. If you have a jury, if you have one juror who may be a vigilante or may think that, you know, they're doing something right by not finding Tyler Robinson guilty. So if you can get life in prison without the possibility of parole, you take that and you run.
1: When do you think we'll get a final ruling on that?
8: Oh, probably not for a little while. I know.
1: Look, certainly not
8: this
1: today.
8: Preliminary hearing is definitely going to end, and the judge is going to find probable cause. I don't think there's any doubt in anybody's mind that's going to happen. But obviously, they have to write the written submissions, and the judge is going to take his time to make sure that he doesn't get appealed by anything that he does or says in this matter. So probably, you know, I'd say September.
1: Okay. Well, we'll be watching what happens today in day five of this. This week has felt like a trial. You know, you have to keep on reminding people that this is a preliminary hearing. David Gelman, you're with me throughout the show as well. Thank you for your time, and we'll check back in a bit.
8: Sounds good, Markey. Thanks.
1: Let's take a live look at Capitol Hill now. The battle for control of Congress. It is drawing millions upon millions of dollars across the country. The key race is seeing some of the biggest hauls so far, right after this break.
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5: Welcome back, everybody. Almost half past the hour here on your Friday morning, and you're taking a live look at Capitol Hill, where the fight for control of Congress is already driving record campaign spending across the country. So in the Texas Senate race, new fundraising numbers show James Tallarico bringing in a whopping $30 million, far outpacing his Republican opponent, Ken Paxton, in what is becoming one of the most expensive Senate races in the country. News Nation national correspondent Xavier Walton joins me now with more on this. Xavier, is Texas actually becoming a $30 million toss-up?
6: Marky, good morning. Yeah, that's an expensive coin toss, right? Well, Democrats, they certainly hoped so. Here in Texas, James Tallarico is trying to turn a record bank account into actual votes come November. Tallarico's campaign says it raised more than $30 million, as you just mentioned, from April to June. Ken Paxton's campaign reported just over $9 million. A personal record for him, but still, you know, as you mentioned earlier, less than one-third of Tallarico's total. So the Democrats' haul is more than Beto O'Rourke and Colin Allred raised during the same periods of their Texas Senate campaigns combined. It also comes as Tallarico is already spending millions to introduce himself to voters, including ads during the World Cup and flooding social media with fundraising ads on YouTube and on Facebook.
7: $5. That's how much I'm hoping you'll contribute to our campaign to take back Texas. $5 to defeat the billionaire mega donors and their puppet politicians who are trying to defeat our movement.
6: To the flip side, Paxton now rebuilding after an expensive Republican primary with Senate Majority Leader John Thune expected to help him raise money later this month. The Republicans, you know, they still have access to deep-pocketed outside groups, meaning Tallarico's early advantage, it really could disappear ahead of November. Money can buy a lot of airtime, but you know, it can't necessarily buy a Texas Democrat a win. The party has not won a statewide race in more than three decades.
5: Yeah, we'll have to stay on top of that, see what happens next in that race, because all eyes across the country are on that one. Tallarico against Paxton.

0: What about Michigan, though? The candidates there, they're not just fighting over who has the most money. They're also fighting over where that cash even comes from, Xavier.
1: Yeah, it's interesting, huh? Marky, Michigan is home to another closely watched Senate race as two Democrats battle for their party's nomination. But it's a tight race between Congressman Haley Stevens and former Detroit Health Director Abdul El-Sahid. El-Sahid has rejected corporate PAC money and is hammering Stevens over support from PACs and outside groups. Stevens argues, she has the experience and general election record to keep the critical seat in Democrats' hands. However, the argument, it's unfolding as Michigan lawmakers and activists sort of push for, several proposals to limit corporate political influence and also require more disclosure. One proposal, from the group, Michiganders for money out of politics, but effectively ban big corporations from spending all that money on state races, Marky.
0: Xavier, thank you. For more on this, let me bring in former Republican National Committee Chair Ronna McDaniel. Ronna, happy Friday morning to you. It feels like we're in this new age of politics where every race is the most expensive we've ever seen. And, this candidate has raised more than anybody who's ever come before him or her. Is this just the new age? We're raising $30 million in a pretty short amount of time. Is the new normal? And how much does a war chest actually matter today?
2: Well, you're exactly right, Marky. It's getting more and more expensive. They're raising so much money, but there is only so much TV time. There is only so much runway for a message to get across. And if you talk about states like Texas, as you were just talking about, remember Beto O'Rourke, he had one of the biggest war chests in history and still fell short against Ted Cruz. So I think Texas is a long shot for the Democrats, but with Maine narrowing, that is their part of their only path to take back the Senate. So, of course, they're going to spend a lot of money. The other thing is the map has shrunk, especially on the House side. We have less House seats that are in play with the redistricting battle. So more money is definitely going to be spent in all these races across the country this year.
0: Yeah, you bring up Beto O'Rourke. I've lived in Texas for a long time. My family still lives there. You watch people like Beto O'Rourke or Colin Allred come forward with these massive war chests, and then they just get wiped, at the end of the day. Talk to me about James Tallarico, though, shattering these records, and he seems to be doing it with all these smaller contributions, $5 here and there from all these individual donors. Are you worried that Ken Paxton could end Republicans' 32-year win streak in the Lone Star State, or no?
2: Like you just said, like we just heard, a Democrat hasn't won statewide in 3 decades. Beto O'Rourke was this, phoenix rising, and he fluttered. And I think Tallarico is going to be the same. He has a lot of bad stances, specifically saying that God is binary. Things that he has said that are going to come out in the general that I think are going to hurt him with those Texas voters.
0: Mm-hmm. And then I also asked Xavier about Michigan, too, so I wanted your 2 cents there. Michigan Democrats are brawling over who their donors even are, where their money is coming from. What kind of message does that infighting send to voters?
2: Michigan Democrats are in a huge battle for the Senate race. I live in Michigan. There is so much money being spent right now against El-Sayed from the Democrat establishment wing. They do not want him. He is a Mamdani-style candidate. He is a socialist. He is rising in their party. They just got a third candidate out of this race to try and consolidate around Haley Stevens because they are doing everything they can to knock El-Sayed out of this race. They do not want him to be the nominee for their party. We have Mike Rogers, who is a fantastic candidate, former intelligence chair, former congressman, who will do very well. But this is one to watch for sure because the Democrats very much do not want El-Sayed.
0: Yeah, and I also wondered, too, how many voters actually care where these candidates are getting their money from. Could I turn you now to Maine? Graham Plattner, the deadline for him to formally end his campaign is 5 p.m. on Monday, and he's reportedly told staff that he'll file the formal paperwork. Do you think there's any chance that he doesn't follow through on that?
2: I don't. I think he realizes he can't win without money. He is going to need backing. And pretty much the entire Democrat Party has said, we are done with you after these latest allegations. They should have done it sooner. But they finally came around and recognized this is a terrible candidate. He is not a good human being. He should not be running. He should not be in leadership. But it is going to complicate the Dems' chance for a Senate majority because now they have to start from scratch in a convention. It's going to be very, very difficult to consolidate behind a candidate. Also, with Susan Collins having a $10 million war chest and being an incumbent in a state that she's won many, many times.
0: And do you think he would really need that money or the establishment support? You know, in that 11-minute video he just posted two nights ago at this point, he blames the establishment. He blames establishment media for this happening to him. But, you know, he won his primary with overwhelming support. The thing I keep thinking is, what had happened if he had just stayed in? I mean, would all of his supporters still supported him anyway? I don't know. What say you?
2: I don't know. I think with these latest allegations, they were so serious, these rape allegations. And when you hear the women talk, I think it would be very hard for him to stay in. And I think he would have lost support. That being said, it is going to be hard to get his voters, his core supporters. Like you said, he has a movement that has started. Are they going to consolidate around that Democrat candidate if they feel like their candidate was unfairly pushed out of the race?
0: Well, a lot more to come there as well. Ronna McDaniel, I have about 25 other questions for you, but the good news is you're with me throughout the show, so I'll save some for next hour. Thank you, ma'am, as always.
2: Thank you.
0: Well, it's not just gas or groceries that are getting more and more expensive. What's driving home prices to an all-time high? And will a

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3: Hefty, hefty, hefty!
6: Minutes to the top of the hour, and the fate of Congress's long-delayed housing bill will be revealed later today. All of this as new data shows that affordability is becoming an even bigger concern for Americans looking to buy homes, as the supply shortage is also adding to the challenges. News Nation national correspondent Marcus Espinosa is live for us in New York City. Marcus, this latest report signals that many Americans face an even longer wait to move into that buyer category.
7: Hey, Marky, good morning. So we have a few things going on that are contradicting themselves also, if you think about it. So you have rising costs, we have concerns over inflation that we've covered extensively, and then you mentioned the shortage there as well. But at the same time, the value of homes is rising. However, the sales are down month over month. So that's something that the market is dealing with right now. So you have higher cost and then less availability. And so that's driving really the difficulty for homeowners to be able to purchase their first home, especially. We actually spoke with somebody talking about the dynamics of this particular market right now and really addressing the fact that this is something that's presenting a lot of issues for folks when they're trying to purchase. The National Association of Realtors June report, they found that the median home price that reached a high of $440,000 last month. That's up 1.8% from last

0: Year, but home sales, in sharp contrast, that's down almost 2.5% month over month. The decline in sales was in the West, South, and over in the Midwest where you are.
1: We have a shortage of housing supply, and then homeowners are in comfortable position. We don't have distressed properties coming onto the market or increase in forced sales condition. And consequently, homeowners are taking their time whether to list, delist, and overall, there's lack of supply while the buyers are just competing among themselves with the limited inventory choices.
0: So the 21st Century ROAD to Housing Act, that is something that has not been signed by the president. But as long as he does not veto it today, then it will go into effect there. It's something that really a lot of people are facing, this challenge across America. Of course, that essential American dream, being able to buy a home. But if you're selling, they're selling extremely quickly. I think if you get into a certain price point and a certain market. So it's really interesting to see. And I think the war in Iran obviously complicating things right now as well, Marky.
2: Absolutely. Mark is live for us in New York. Thank you. For more, I'm joined by real estate analyst and broker Jenna Stauffer. Jenna, good morning to you. You know, and we'll wait to see what happens at the White House today with this bipartisan housing bill. But I think the million-dollar golden question is, when in the world are these housing prices going to come down? And what's it got to take to see that, you think?
3: I wish I knew the answer to that. And unfortunately, it's just going to take time for affordability to really work itself out. We do need more inventory. So we're at about a 4.6 months worth of supply of unsold inventory. Well, to have a balanced market, you should be at that 6 month level. So inventory, believe it or not, it is at healthier levels than it was a couple years ago. But there's still a lot of markets that are undersupplied, and really ultimately, this housing market, it has really just been under pressure and stress tested from so many angles. The economic uncertainty, the high prices that we're talking about, the elevated rates, it's really had to absorb a lot of punches. But I will say that the housing market, it is still standing. And there was some encouraging news with the data that was released this week. Existing home sales, they actually are up on a year-to-year basis, up around 2.8%. So we are seeing some buyers out there. They are adapting rather than just retreating. So that is encouraging a little bit for the housing market. And definitely two realities that are playing out in the housing market, where you do see strength on the upper end, yet you do see strain more on the lower price end.
2: And, you know, I was looking just at some past numbers, too. Back in 2009, I mean, granted, right after the housing market crash, but the national median sale price then was a little more than $208,000. I mean, you know, not even 20 years later, that number has more than doubled. But, you know, what hasn't doubled in the last two decades is people's income. So why are property prices skyrocketing while wages are basically frozen in place?
3: So it all comes down to supply, and there has been, in terms of why prices have gotten so high, well, it's been years in the making. We've had massive underbuilding. We also had this parabolic price growth because there was so much demand. We didn't have the supply to match that. We had ultra low mortgage rates as well. So everybody was rushing into the market. And this is why we've really just seen prices explode. It is a problem because prices have gone up so tremendously, as you said, but incomes haven't gone up that high. So that's why so many people have been priced out of this housing market. And housing, for so many Americans, it has become their number one source of economic anxiety. So to bring a little bit of positive news, though, we have seen a little bit of slight changes on the affordability front. And this year, we are seeing more of a softening in prices. So there has been more inventory. As I had mentioned earlier, there's healthier amounts of inventory. So that's at least kept prices from accelerating so rapidly. They're accelerating at about a 1.8% pace. So it's actually, it's below inflation, and wages are outpacing the price of growth.
2: Just a few seconds.
3: Does slightly help on the affordability.
2: And just
3: front.
2: A few seconds left. When you have friends or you have a client come to you and say, you know, Jenna, I have no idea what to do. There's so much uncertainty right now. I'm done.

0: trying, you know, not to light rent money on fire every month. Are you telling him to hold off for a bit or get in now? Is it going to get worse?
1: I always tell people, don't time the market. You really have to do what is right for you. You have to stay flexible. You have to stay creative. And also, if you find a house that does work for you, don't try to wait for prices to drop. Don't try to wait for rates to go down. As we all know, anything can happen. Things are changing day by day. So you have to do what is right for your personal situation.
0: Yeah. And we're not getting any new signals from Kevin Warsh at the Fed that rates are going to go down anytime this year, at least. Jenna Stauffer, I got to end it there, but thank you so much for your time on an early Friday morning. Have a wonderful weekend.
1: You too.
0: Still ahead, everybody.
2: We have a covenant with those individuals who died 25 years ago and those who have died since.
0: A groundbreaking milestone to reclaim a place scarred by terror and tragedy nearly 25 years ago. What's next for the final rebuilding of the World Trade Center campus? That's next.
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0: You forgot to empty your kid's lunchbox. Exhale. 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Inhale. Stinky leftovers. Exhale. Watermelon in the summer. That's the power of hefty, ultra-strong trash bags with Fabuloso.
1: Hefty, hefty, hefty!
2: Nearly 25 years after the September 11th terror attacks in New York City, officials just broke ground on the final tower at the World Trade Center site. This 55-story tower in Lower Manhattan will stand next to the One World Trade Center and will be the final building in the World Trade Center redevelopment plan. What this project means to New York and those who lost loved ones in the terror attacks is not lost on those developers.
3: We have a covenant with those individuals who died 25 years ago. And those who have died since. And we have made a commitment to them that we will restore this campus.
2: The new tower is expected to be completed by 2031, and it will be home to the global headquarters for American Express. We are inching toward the final grand finale of the World Cup this weekend with the U.S. out. We take a look at the biggest stars and matches that soccer fans will want to watch in the quarterfinals this weekend.
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1: Back on your finally Friday morning, everybody. The quarterfinals of the FIFA World Cup are underway. We're just 1 week away from crowning a champion. So there have been 97 games so far at this tournament, and it's only the heavy hitters that remain, of course. Now, of the teams still alive, they have combined to win 7 World Cup titles, including 3 of the last 4. News Nation's Ryan Bass joins us now. Ryan, we're finally down to the last 7 teams in this World Cup. Obviously, we wish the United States were still in it. Talk to us about the biggest storylines heading into these quarters here.
2: Yeah, Marky, the U.S. is out, but look, there is still so much reason to watch because the tournament favorites and the biggest stars are still alive. We're talking about France that is already through. Spain is still alive in this tournament. And Lionel Messi, at 39 years old, is still chasing one more World Cup. It sets up for such a fabulous weekend for the quarterfinals coming up across the entire United States. France is the first team that is through to the semis. And once again, Kylian Mbappe is the reason why. He scored his 20th career World Cup goal in France's 2-0 win over Morocco yesterday. His 8th of this tournament, tying Lionel Messi for the Golden Boot lead. France is now headed to a third straight semifinal, something only Brazil and Germany had done before. And speaking of Messi, he is still putting together a World Cup for the ages. The all-time World Cup leading scorer in Argentina have Switzerland standing in their way of another trip to the semifinals. For Jake Zivin, who calls Major League Soccer for Apple TV, what Messi does next could settle the greatest of all-time debate once and for all.
3: If he could lead Argentina to a back-to-back World Cup, which would be the third time a team has done that, and the first time since 1962. So it's been over 6 decades since anybody has gone back-to-back in the World Cup. And I think that would make there be no doubt who the greatest player of all time is.
2: Well, you saw the bracket a second ago. Here it is one more time. The road to the semifinals continues today. Spain taking on Belgium at 3 Eastern in Los Angeles. Then on Saturday, England faces Norway in Miami before Lionel Messi and Argentina close out the quarterfinals against Switzerland in Kansas City. By Saturday night, the final 4 will be set. And if Argentina and France can continue to advance, Marky, I'm telling you what, soccer fans could be treated to another World Cup final between Messi and Mbappe, which is what I think the entire world wants to see, a rematch of 2022.
1: And you're my sports guru, Ryan. I mean, who do you have taking the whole thing? What's your prediction at the end of the day?
2: You know, I would love to see Messi win another one, but Spain has yet to give up a goal in this entire tournament. I think they've got the strongest defense of any team left in the World Cup. They would be the favorites right now, but I'll tell you what, Messi, if it could be France and Argentina in a final, that would be awesome.
1: It would be
2: so much fun to watch.
1: Kiss. We got a lot of fun soccer to watch this weekend. Ryan Bass live for us this morning. Thank you for the latest there. All right, my friends, it's the top of the hour on your Friday. Here's everything you need to know before you go start your weekend. Okay, let's get after it. No new strikes overnight between Iran and the U.S. after 2 days of expanding attacks. It comes as Iran buries its late supreme leader, killed in the first days of this war. And also a brand new report suggesting that Iran is making new plans to assassinate President Trump. A week-long hearing surrounding the man accused of killing Charlie Kirk comes to a close today. It follows the release of some of the most important pieces of evidence yet, including new text messages and a recording where Tyler Robinson's roommate says he confessed to that shooting.
4: And did he talk about what he had done?
5: Didn't go into detail. I just asked him in person if what he said was true the night before, and he said it was. I started crying a little bit and said he wishes he hadn't done it.
1: So we'll bring you the latest there from the courthouse. Also happening today, a bipartisan housing affordability bill will become law, assuming the president doesn't veto it first. And it comes as new data shows the price of a home is at a 27-year high, further fueling concerns about the economy and the midterms. Morning, everybody. I'm Marky Martin. It's Friday, July 10th. As always, thanks for waking up early with us. Breaking this morning, President Trump reportedly a target of a new Iranian assassination plot. The warnings come after a week of escalating strikes and Iranian regime supporters vowing to kill the president in revenge for their slain supreme leader. News Nation Washington correspondent Corey Smith is live at the White House. Corey, what all do we know?

0: so far about this Iranian plot?
1: Well, Marky, good morning to you. This reporting comes from the Wall Street Journal. It says that Israeli intelligence uncovered what it called a fresh Iranian plot to assassinate the president. Now, those types of threats are nothing new. Iran has openly vowed to retaliate against Trump for assassinating some of its top general, even going back to 2020 and the killing of Qasem Soleimani. The president seemingly making reference to this latest threat Wednesday at the NATO summit in Turkey.
2: No, I'm number one on the kill list for Iran. I'm number one on the list for killing.
3: Well, I have a threat all the time. I'm number one on their list.
1: Now, both the Israeli embassy here in Washington and Iran's mission to the UN declined to comment on these new claims, but President Trump did speak with Prime Minister Benjamin Netanyahu Thursday. According to Netanyahu, the two agreed to continue working together in the region. But high-ranking Israeli military officials insist the war is not over. We heard as much at a pilot's graduation ceremony this week where Lieutenant General Ayel Zamir said, quote, on the drawing board are new plans. Major operations are still expected to lie ahead of us. Be prepared. Now, despite these threats, there does remain hope for additional ceasefire and peace talks. For the last few days, mediators from Pakistan, Oman, Turkey, Saudi Arabia, they've all been working the phones, trying to keep this fragile peace process afloat and asking both sides to return to the negotiating table. Now, next week, we know Congress is going to be back in session here in Washington, and we could see further attempts to rein in the president with another attempt to pass a War Powers Act. We spoke to a Democrat and Republican lawmaker about the current state of this conflict.
4: We're looking at a war that President Trump effectively started. I think the difficulty for him is explaining to the American people why he has not gone to Congress with a credible appeal that would garner support from legislators.
5: You have to hold these bad actors accountable, and I think the president and the vice president are doing the right thing.
1: Now, ahead of lawmakers' return, there has already been talk from Senate Democrats, particularly Virginia's Tim Kaine, about trying to take the Trump administration to court if it restarts the war. The White House claims that previously passed War Powers Act resolution is, quote, non-binding. Marky, back to you.
0: Corey Smith, live at 1600 for us. Thank you. For more, let me bring back in national security analyst and Lexington Institute Vice President Rebecca Grant. Rebecca, thanks for sticking with me this morning. You know, Corey brought up the point, Iranian threats against the president are not new. We've heard those kinds of threats against President Trump, you know, dating back to the Soleimani strike in 2020. How do we know with certainty that this is a new credible plot as opposed to just recycled rhetoric from Iran?
6: Well, of course, Iranians have been trying to kill Americans for decades, and they've been after President Trump ever since the targeted killing of their terror mastermind, Soleimani. But in this case, our intelligence system and our comrades, the Israelis, will also have seen some fresh threats, I think probably sparked by President Trump's visit to Turkey and by everything that's going on in the CENTCOM region. And whatever they saw, it was credible enough to be passed on to the president. And we know that Iran is going to try, and I know they're going to fail.
0: Yeah, and, you know, I asked you this last hour, but for people who are just now tuning in, I still find it interesting that we heard that intelligence report about this assassination plot from the Israelis. Why did that not come from our own people?
6: Well, remember, Israel has incredible sources through Iran. They've been able to take out key Iranian nuclear scientists, key Iranian leaders, and that just tells you how incredible their intelligence is. They know the location and movement, I think, at all times of Iran's top leaders. They're also able to pick up on whether the IRGC is going back to its tactics of trying to pay assassins or trying to put together a plot that might target President Trump in some other way.
0: Yeah. How do you think this this plot factors into getting diplomacy to stick and whether or not, you know, we get both sides back to the negotiating table, because technical talks were supposed to pick up back up, you know, after the Ayatollah's funeral. Those funeral events just wrapped up this morning. So what comes next with diplomacy, especially in the light of this plot?
6: Well, it'll just make President Trump more determined than ever. Let me tell you, nothing is going to stop him. I think he has left the door open for technical talks. Those would be on the freedom of navigation in the Strait of Hormuz, and of course on the nuclear dust, that 1,000 pounds of highly enriched uranium that must be accounted for. But right now, what's really impacting Iran is the U.S. military pressure, the strikes that CENTCOM carried out over the past couple of days, really hitting coastal weapons and drone emplacements and drone stockpiles. So it's just going to remain to be seen if Iran is going to seriously negotiate or if more strikes will be necessary.
0: Yeah, it was a pretty extensive target set that CENTCOM hit this week. And the White House and, you know, the U.S. says that it's keeping a target list as leverage. What does the next rung of escalation look like if things don't stabilize, Rebecca?
6: Oh, a couple things stand out. One is Karj Island, where Iran pumps and loads the tankers that take out its oil. That's very busy right now. They've got a line of tankers waiting to fill up. But this is something that could be air assaulted if necessary and would completely shut down Iran's oil economy. We also heard about legitimate military targets in the bridge, road, and electrical power infrastructure. And Admiral Cooper at Central Command will have a list of other drone storage areas and other military targets, IRGC fast boats, something similar to the strikes that we saw a couple of days ago.
0: And again, as I just mentioned, you know, funeral procession events for the late Ayatollah just wrapped up this morning. But still, we never saw his son, you know, the new supreme leader, Mashtaba, once there. What does that tell you about Iranian leadership right now? And who's calling the shots if we do, in fact, pick negotiations back up again?
6: Right. We believe the young Ayatollah is still there. Secretary Rubio says they see no indications of his death, but we haven't actually seen him. We understand he was gravely wounded in an Israeli airstrike at the beginning of Operation Epic Fury. But the leadership in Iran, that's the real problem. There are those who want to talk and are pretty reasonable. But then we have the IRGC, which has a lot of decentralized control, but still carrying out target attacks on commercial ships going through the Strait of Hormuz, although the ships keep going anyway, which is a good sign. So that tells you that dealing with Iran's leadership right now is incredibly frustrating. But I'm telling you, they all understand military pressure. That's why we've left our two aircraft carriers, the USS Tripoli with its Marines, all our land-based air, our Army air defenders. They are all still in Central Command, 50,000 U.S. service members 50, there.
0: 50,000 service members. Wow. We'll see what comes of this weekend. Rebecca Grant, thank you so much as always. We'll check back in just a little bit. Well, former Florida Governor Jeb Bush is warning about what he says is a growing security concern just 90 miles from U.S. shores. Bush is pointing to reports that Cuba has acquired hundreds of Iranian-made attack drones. News Nation's Brooke Schaefer is in Miami with more about these drones. I mean, Brooke, where did this come from, and what more do we know about the possibility of Cuba being in possession of them?
7: Well, Markey, the former Florida governor argues that Iran's expanding military relationship with Cuba deserves closer attention because of the island's proximity to the U.S., of course, just 90 miles off the shores of Florida. Bush is pointing to reports that Cuba has acquired hundreds of Iranian-made attack drones. Standing beside an Iranian-made Shahed 136 drone here in Miami, Jeb Bush pointed to reports that roughly 300 of the drones are in Cuba right now. We should mention Havana disputes those claims, and News Nation has not independently verified that reported number.
8: We have seen how drones organized in clusters can get through the defense capabilities that we've seen in the war in the Middle East as well. So this is a threat, and I think it's important to recognize that Iran has consistently been working with Cuba, Venezuela prior to the departure of Maduro from the regime, creating instability in not just in Cuba, but certainly in the region.
7: The Shahed 136 is a one-way attack drone that Iran has used extensively in the Middle East and has also supplied to Russia for use in Ukraine. It has a range of about 1,500 miles and can carry over 100 pounds of explosives. Officials at the event in Miami this week say that it has become one of Iran's signature battlefield drones because it can be deployed in large numbers at a relatively low cost. Markey?
0: And so, Brooke, what are officials saying about the risk to the United States with these drones positioned in Cuba?
7: Well, officials stress there is no indication of an immediate threat to the United States, adding the U.S. has sophisticated air defense systems designed to detect and intercept hostile drones like these. But they also point to recent conflicts in the Middle East and Ukraine, where large numbers of these relatively inexpensive drones have challenged even advanced military defenses. And military analysts say that's one reason that officials are paying closer attention

0: to Iran's growing military ties with Cuba and, of course, other countries in the region. Former Florida Governor Jeb Bush arguing that this is a security issue that should not be overlooked. Marky.
1: All right. We will stay on top of it every step of the way. Brooke Schaefer live for us this morning in Miami. Thank you. To the courtroom now. A new interview reveals what the man charged with killing Charlie Kirk told his former roommate and romantic partner after the shooting. How this all might weigh on the judge's decision on moving forward with the trial and when we can expect a ruling on it. And then Democrats are scrambling to find somebody to replace Graham Plattner without all the baggage to flip a Senate seat long held by Republicans. He has until Monday to officially drop out of this race, and there's a long list of candidates lining up. I'm about to speak with former Republican National Committee Chair Ronna McDaniel about the state of play in the midterms nationwide. And then later, Congressman Mark Harris joins me to talk about the housing bill that's set to become law later today, a bill that he actually opposed, what he thinks has to happen to make the American dream more affordable.
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1: 17 minutes after the hour, and a new witness is set to take the stand today in the Charlie Kirk murder case after explosive testimony from suspect Tyler Robinson.

0: Robinson's former roommate and romantic partner, Lance Twiggs, who alleged that Robinson repeatedly confessed to killing the conservative activist. And at one point, he says he even expressed regret. Twiggs' video interview drawing an emotional response in court yesterday. News Nation national correspondent Nancy Liu is live for us once again in Provo, Utah, just outside that courthouse. Nancy, good morning to you. So the defense is making a new attempt to push back on the prosecution's evidence.
1: That's right, Markey. The defense says they plan to call one more witness, another weapons expert. And then both teams say they expect to wrap well before today's 5 p.m. deadline set by the judge. Day four, we saw some of the strongest evidence yet from the state against Tyler Robinson, video testimony, text messages, a handwritten note, as well as a first look at the alleged murder weapon. Tyler Robinson's family, this is the parents of Charlie Kirk, Erica Kirk, all in court as the hearing finally brought the highly anticipated recorded testimony of Lance Twiggs, Tyler Robinson's former roommate and lover. The judge allowed public release of the video with about 16 minutes redacted, and in it, Twiggs gave a sworn account of the hours leading up to and after the murder of Charlie Kirk. Twiggs described text messages, Discord conversations, and a handwritten note he says Robinson left under his computer keyboard. Part of it read, "I had the opportunity to take out Charlie Kirk, and I took it." Twiggs sounded calm and straightforward throughout his interview, at one point describing Robinson's anxious behavior the day after the shooting.
2: And that's within the home?
3: Mm-hmm.
2: And did he talk about what he had done?
3: Didn't go into detail. I just asked him in person if what he said was true the night before, and he said it was. I started crying a little bit and said he wishes he hadn't done it.
1: Twiggs also described his discussion with Robinson about engraving bullet cartridges and about a rifle left at the UVU scene wrapped in a towel, a weapon Robinson allegedly said once belonged to his grandfather. Those items later shown in court and seen for the first time. After the state wrap, the defense called a gun expert to try to cast doubt on findings about the bullet casing from the scene. That expert noted poor quality striations and markings made during test firings of the weapon. Now, it could be weeks before we hear the judge's decision about moving forward, or rather this warrants a trial. He has given both sides deadlines for submitting written statements, and then he has set a hearing for oral arguments on September 1st. So being very meticulous about his decision.
0: Okay, Markey? So no ruling today, it sounds like. Nancy, thank you. For more, let me bring in criminal defense attorney and former prosecutor David Gelman. I mean, David, you and I have been chatting about this and debriefing yesterday all morning long. The court and the world really got to see that recorded interview with Lance Twiggs that we've been waiting nearly a year for. 16 minutes of it redacted. But from what we did see, what stood out to you the most, and how damning is that to the defense?
4: It was bad. It was really bad, yeah, for the defense, that's for sure. Look, Twiggs, he was very specific. He was very credible. He gave a lot of good information to the police that particular day. Now, remember, this was a statement. So the defense, they can't cross-examine Twiggs there or anything like that. Obviously, that's a trial issue. But, you know, right now, if this is what they're going to be presenting, he's a damn good witness for the prosecution.
0: Let me play, another excerpt from it, because one of the most interesting moments on Thursday was that Twiggs said that Robinson never talked to him about Charlie Kirk or gay or trans rights. Take a listen to this part of it.
2: So did you ever talk about gender identity issues and LGBTQ rights?
3: No, not really. Usually if he did talk about politics stuff, it was relating to Trump or current, like, policies being, issued or voted on.
0: Yeah, I'm curious, does that undercut the prosecution's theory of the case, or can they establish motive through all the text, the handwritten note that we've talked about, and all the other evidence that seems to be mounting against him?
4: You're exactly right. The motive is plain there. It's written in the text messages, if you look at it. I guess the defense, look, they can try to poke holes saying, well, he never talked about this from his statement, but that really doesn't matter, because at the end of the day, there's so much evidence against Tyler Robinson. You have the DNA. You have the confession on the text messages. I mean, that's a game over, in my opinion. So even if they didn't talk about it, you know, per se, about Charlie Kirk and transgender rights and all that kind of stuff, I don't think that's going to really do much if it did go to a trial.
0: And speaking of going to a trial, you don't think it's going to. You think that Tyler Robinson's going to take a plea deal instead?
4: I do. Look, maybe I'm in the minority about this, but at the same time, again, as a former prosecutor, when you have cases like this, when you have family members of victims, you know, you do want to try to spare them as much as possible. Now, look, they may not want that to happen. The Erica Kirk and the Kirk family, they may say, no, we want to have a trial. But at the same time, if you are able to get a plea deal where you got an individual where he's going to serve life without the possibility of parole, why would you ever want to take a chance with a jury? God forbid. Look, it doesn't matter if you think you have the best evidence in the world. All you need is one juror to mess that up. And if you do, then you got an individual who could potentially be walking. Why would you ever want to do that? Why would you want to gamble?
0: And the plea deal would probably obviously take the, you know, death penalty off the table. Yep. Maybe Charlie Kirk's family wants the death penalty for him, you know.
4: It's certainly possible. Obviously, we don't know their position on that or anything like that. But at the same day, look, you want to have justice and you want to get the best resolution possible. But you do not want to make sure that Tyler Robinson, if you're the prosecutor, ever steps foot out of a cell.
0: Yeah, we'll see what happens. The judge has said this whole thing is going to wrap by 5 p.m. This evening. So we'll see what comes to light today. David Gelman, always good to have you. We'll see you again in just a little bit. Let's take a live look at the Capitol, everybody. The battle for control of Congress, drawing millions upon millions of dollars across the country. The key race is seeing some of the biggest hauls so far. Plus,
5: we have a covenant with those individuals who died 25 years ago, and those who have died since.
0: A groundbreaking milestone to reclaim a place scarred by terror and tragedy nearly 25 years ago. What's next for the final rebuilding of the World Trade Center campus?
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0: Okay, welcome back, everybody. Almost half past the hour on your Friday morning, and you're looking live at Capitol Hill, where the fight for control of Congress is already driving record campaign spending across the country. In the Texas Senate race, for example, new fundraising numbers show that James Tallarico is bringing in a whopping $30 million, far outpacing his Republican opponent, Ken Paxton, in what is becoming one of the most expensive Senate races in the country. News Nation national correspondent Xavier Walton joins us now. Xavier, is Texas actually becoming a $30 million toss-up? What are you hearing?
12: Marky, good morning. Yeah, it appears like it is. I mean, Democrats certainly hope so. Here in Texas, James Tallarico trying to turn a record bank account into actual votes come November. Tallarico's campaign says it raised more than $30 million from April through June. Ken Paxton's campaign reported just over $9 million. A personal record for him, but still, you know, less than one-third of Tallarico's total. But the Democrats... Paul, is more than Beto O'Rourke and Colin Allred's raising, you know, during the same period, during their Texas Senate campaigns combined. It also comes as Tallarico is already spending millions to introduce himself, I should say reintroduce himself, to voters, including ads during the World Cup and flooding social media with fundraising ads on YouTube and Facebook.
13: $5. That's how much I'm hoping you'll contribute to our campaign to take back Texas. $5 to defeat the billionaire mega donors and their puppet politicians who are trying to defeat our movement.
12: So Paxton now rebuilding after an expensive Republican primary with Senate Majority Leader John Thune expected to help him raise money. That's going to be later this month. The Republicans, you know, you got to remember, they still have the deep-pocketed outside groups, meaning Tallarico's early advantage here that we're talking about now. It could disappear by the time November rolls around. Can money, it could buy airtime, but can it necessarily buy a Texas Democrat a win? I guess it remains to be seen. The party has not won a statewide race here in more than three decades. You know that as well as anybody, Marky.
0: It's been a long time. I think a lot of Texans are saying, yeah, we'll believe that when we see it. Xavier, thank you for more. Let me bring in former Republican National Committee Chair Ronna McDaniel. Ronna, welcome back, and thanks for sticking with me this morning. Let me talk to you about campaign financing in just a moment. You and I have already talked about that. I have got to ask you first about this mystery that is just gripping Washington right now. Senator Mitch McConnell, I mean, he's been in the hospital for several weeks. His staff has not given a clear explanation for why. Rumors are swirling about his health. Now, I will say that a source has told News Nation that he's in medical rehab for an undisclosed ailment and that he's alive. But I'm curious. I mean, you're a very high Republican, obviously. What have you heard?
14: Yeah, I was looking at this yesterday because I'd seen these reports. And obviously, first and foremost, my concern goes to Mitch McConnell and his family and Elaine Chao. And we want Senator McConnell to be well. But as we've seen these rumors circulating, a lot of it from the right wing of the Republican Party saying that something's wrong or he's brain dead. There were many reports this week of Republicans in leadership speaking to Mitch. Thune has spoken to him, Barrasso, Scott Jennings, who's a close friend of his, also has spoken to him. So at this point, if these leaders are saying they've spoken to him, I believe them, but I understand the concern, and obviously we wish him well.
0: Yeah, obviously hope that he recovers, and praying for his family and his team. But, you know, yesterday, let me play this moment for you because it's been getting a bit of cable play for the last 24 hours. I asked Indiana Republican Congressman Marlon Stutzman about McConnell's health,

0: And this is what he had to say. Do you know that he's alive?
1: I don't. You know, just the things that I've heard and seen from some friends is that he's obviously not doing well, but don't know if he's alive or has passed away.
0: Just Ronna, again, his sources have now told us that he is alive, but isn't it wild that Republican Congress, you know, members of Congress don't know that answer right now, especially when you need all of these votes to, you know, pass agenda items?
2: Well, we definitely have a thin majority, and there's a lot of work to get done. But first and foremost, the health of Mitch McConnell is the most important thing. But Thune isn't going to lie about speaking to him. John Barrasso is not going to lie about speaking to McConnell. I take these leaders at their word. They're not going to make something up if they haven't actually had these conversations. And both of them have said they spoke to him Monday and Tuesday of this week and had 20 to 45 minute phone calls with Senator McConnell. So I'm going to take them at their word.
0: Okay, we'll see if we learn anything new this weekend. Let me switch gears back to just campaign financing, what Xavier and I were talking about. James Tallarico seems to be shattering fundraising records in Texas, and he seems to be doing it with some smaller contributions, you know, of $5 here and there from individual donors. I mean, $30 million in a pretty short amount of time. Does this worry Republicans?
2: Well, you can't take anything for granted. And when somebody's raising that type of money, especially in small dollars, it shows that there's momentum and there's a movement. I'd be interested to see where these dollars are coming from. Are they coming from Texas or from across the country? That being said, money doesn't just win you races. You know, we saw this in Texas with Beto O'Rourke. We've seen this with many Democrats who've raised a lot of money, who've had a lot of momentum, and then floundered when it came to the general election. And Texas is a state where Democrats have tried many, many times and have not succeeded in winning statewide for over three decades. I don't think Tallarico is going to win. But that being said, Republicans are taking it seriously, and they're going to invest in Paxton's race, and Republicans are going to have a lot of money, too.
0: And just staying in Texas, before I let you go, Republicans are set to hold this rare midterm convention for the first time ever. It's going to be held in Texas. President Trump said the focus would be on presenting a unified front ahead of the midterms. But Politico is now reporting that the convention is being treated like a fundraising event, with some state parties charging $20,000 for tickets. Is that what you had in mind when the convention was first announced?
2: Well, this is a new thing for the party. I do think it's something to galvanize attention, to bring a message to the party. It's probably going to coincide around the time of the Charlie Kirk passing, so I think you'll have probably a turning point part of it as well. I wouldn't be surprised. But this is something President Trump likes. He likes a stage. It'll have all eyes on him as he heads into these critical midterms where he really wants to keep majorities in the House and the Senate so he can continue to push forward his agenda.
0: He is a showman, after all. We'll see what it looks like later on in the year. Ronna McDaniel, thanks so much for covering the gamut with me this morning. And we'll check back in a bit. Appreciate it, ma'am.
2: Thanks for having me.
0: Well, it's not just gas or groceries that are getting more and more expensive. What's driving home prices to an all-new high? And will a bipartisan effort to help finally become reality today? That's after this break.
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0: 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Inhale. 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
2: 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Are you looking for a beach read this summer? May I suggest your big wireless bill? It's got suspense, mystery, a slightly flat emotional arc, and a shocking twist.

0: can't afford to wait. New data shows that they're struggling with rising prices and a supply shortage. News Nation national correspondent Marcus Espinoza is live in New York City for us. Marcus, this report signals that many Americans are having to wait longer just to be able to buy. What's the deal?
1: Hey, Marky, good morning. So it's interesting when you take a look at it because mortgage rates right now, they're sitting at about 7%. I think people have been waiting and waiting for that to go under, but inflation is still a concern. And then also rising costs, rising fuel, the fact that the conflict in Iran is still taking place, all of that is a factor right now in the housing market. So home sales are down, but prices are at an all-time high. And I think that's something that's confusing a lot of folks. So an economist I spoke with called this a unique real estate cycle. The National Association of Realtors June report found that the median home price reached a high of $440,000 last month. That's up almost 2% from last year. Home sales, though, if you look at that in contrast, that's down almost 2.5% month over month. So the decline in sales was in the West, South, and over where you are, Marky, in the Midwest.
2: We have a shortage of housing supply, and then homeowners are in comfortable position. We don't have distressed properties coming onto the market or increase in forced sales condition. And consequently, homeowners are taking their time whether to list, delist, and overall, there's lack of supply while the buyers are just competing among themselves with the limited inventory choices.
1: So the 21st Century Road to Housing Act, that is something that the president has not signed yet. But if he doesn't veto it, then it's going to go into effect. That hopefully will help the housing supply. But Marky, something like that takes time. That's not an overnight fix where all of a sudden buyers are going to see relief there. It's so interesting. It's such a confusing housing market because interest rates just a couple years ago, remember that 2%, that 3%? And I think that is sticking in a lot of people's minds right now. They want that some way, but I don't think we're ever getting back to that point.
0: Yeah, I mean, you have a whole generation of people recalibrating what the American dream even means or being, you know, saying, you know, I did everything right. I went to college. I got a good job. I've been saving. I got a good credit score, and I'm still priced out. So it's confusing, and it's frustrating for a lot of people out there. Marcus Espinoza, live in New York. Thank you. Let me switch gears here. Journalist Katie Couric is opening up about a frightening health scare that recently left her with a memory blackout for several hours of her day, her doctors later diagnosing her with transient global amnesia. Our twin docs, Dr. I and Dr. J, join me live to tell us more about what this rare disease is, what causes it in the first place, and the stats we should all be aware of. They're up next.
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6: It is time to take two and call us in the morning, where we give you a boost of health knowledge on all those topics that we see trending online. Well, a big one this week is TV personality Katie Couric is revealing that she experienced a frightening episode of transient global amnesia during a panel discussion in Aspen last month, leaving her with a memory blackout for several hours. She says she couldn't even recall the correct year, month, or the current president. Doctors ruled out a stroke before diagnosing her with a rare neurological condition that is known to resolve within 24 hours. But for more on this, let me bring in our twin docs, Dr. I and Dr. J. I mean, guys, this is alarming. I mean, she said that the last thing she remembers was going to get lunch with her husband at the farmer's market and then nothing. I mean, Dr. I, what exactly is this and what causes it?
7: So that's a really good question. So transient global amnesia, we're starting to understand more and more about it, but there's still a lot that we don't know. So basically what happens with transient global amnesia is that for a short period, usually less than 24 hours, but usually more like 4 to 8 hours, you just lose short-term memory. So you can still remember your parents' name, you can remember where you went to school, you just don't necessarily remember what you had for breakfast that day or where you are. What causes it? We do not know for sure, but a lot of folks think that initially they think they're having a stroke, but you know it's not a stroke because they don't have some of those physical symptoms, those physical deficits. They're still able to speak. They just cannot remember things that happened recently.
6: Okay, so how is this different from, you know, Dr. J, from Alzheimer's? If it's not a stroke, how's it different from Alzheimer's disease or dementia?
8: Well, one of the things that's really interesting about transient global amnesia is it tends to be what we call anterograde, which means that basically the memory issues that they have start from the event and move forward. Whereas if you talk about a stroke, for example, or if you talk about something like Alzheimer's or dementia, oftentimes the memory loss is retrograde. So you're forgetting things from the past. So that's one of the ways that you can somewhat distinguish it. But it can in many ways mimic a stroke, right? Because you have the memory issues. You also sometimes have confusion. And so you have a lot of symptoms and signs that look initially like a stroke. So one thing I would tell people is you don't ever want to just assume, though, that it's something like transient global amnesia, because it's not super common. The likelihood that you'll have a

0: stroke versus the likelihood that you'll have transient global amnesia, you're 100 times more likely to have a stroke. So anytime you're seeing signs and symptoms like that, when you're having amnesia, be it anterograde, where you forget things moving forward, or retrograde, where you forget things moving backwards, you think of neurological issues like stroke first.
1: Okay. I mean, she said that she thought Joe Biden was still the president and that it was 2024. If this occurs to someone once, Dr. I, is this something that, you know, somebody should worry about happening again and again? Does one trigger a whole slew of them?
2: Thankfully not. For the great majority of people who have issues with transient global amnesia, it is a one and done thing. So it happens once. After about 24 hours, you recover your memory, and that's it. You are no more likely than anybody else to have another event.
1: I have to end it there, but talk about just frightening for her and her husband. And I know it resonates with a lot of families at home who have dealt with the same thing. Thank you both for your expertise and your insights on this, guys. And to have your medical or health questions answered on the show, find Dr. I and Dr. J on social media at the Twin Doctors _ or on their website as well. Well, the quarterfinals of the FIFA World Cup are underway, and we're just 1 week away from crowning a champion. There have been 97 games so far at this tournament, and it's only the heavy hitters, of course, that remain. Of the teams still alive, they have combined to win 7 World Cup titles, including 3 of the last 4. News Nation's Ryan Bass joins me now. And Ryan, we're finally down to the last 7 teams in the World Cup. Obviously, we wish the outcome were different with the U.S. men's national team. But what's the biggest storyline, you think, headed into this weekend?
3: Look, of course, we still want Team USA to be playing, right? That's not the case, obviously, with their loss that just happened here. But I will say, if you're looking for a reason to stay locked in, the stars are still involved, and the tournament favorites are still here in this tournament for the quarterfinals and the semifinals. We're talking about France that has already advanced. We've got Spain alive, Lionel Messi at 39 years old, chasing one more World Cup. France is the first team through to the World Cup semifinals. Once again, it was Kylian Mbappe who's the reason why. 20th career World Cup goal he scored in France's 2-0 win over Morocco. His 8th of this tournament that ties Messi for the Golden Boot lead. France headed to their 3rd straight semifinal, something only Brazil and Germany had done before. Speaking of Messi, he is still putting together a World Cup for the ages. He's the all-time World Cup leading scorer, and Argentina has Switzerland now standing in their way of another trip to the semifinals. We spoke with Jake Zibin. He calls Major League Soccer for Apple TV. What Messi does next, he says, could settle the greatest of all-time debate once and for all.
4: He could lead Argentina to a back-to-back World Cup, which would be the 3rd time a team has done that, and the 1st time since 1962. So it's been over 6 decades since anybody has gone back-to-back in the World Cup. And I think that would make there be no doubt who the greatest player of all time is.
3: The road to the semifinals continues today with Spain and Belgium at 3 Eastern in Los Angeles. Then on Saturday, England faces Norway in Miami before Lionel Messi and Argentina close out the quarterfinals against Switzerland in Kansas City. So by Saturday night, the Final 4 will be set. By the way, we got some of the viewership numbers that just came out, Marky, for the USA and Belgium's match. 50 million people tuning in across the United States between Fox and Telemundo. That is more than any event on television other than a Super Bowl since 1994. So a lot of people have soccer and World Cup fever. We'll see if that continues through the rest of this tournament because there's some pretty intriguing matchups the rest of the way.
1: 50 million, geez. Yeah, and they'll be watching again all weekend long. Ryan Bass, thank you so much. We are looking forward to it. And Chicago is the place to be for all country music and barbecue lovers out there. Yeah, I'm talking to you. The award-winning Windy City Smokeout Festival is finally here once again. Our Nick Smith is there live with a preview of it. Nick, are you ready for some good eats today? What you got cooking?
5: Marky, you don't want to see me. I want to show you the star attraction this morning. It's all this delicious barbecue going in this pit. Pitmaster's got things going. When we come back after the break, I'll introduce you to the team serving up more than just barbecue.
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11: Welcome back, everybody, on your finally Friday morning. Nothing says summertime quite like a festival, right? Well, this weekend here in Chicago, country music lovers will be dusting off those cowboy boots for the ultimate parking lot party. The Windy City Smokeout is back for its 13th year. It brings 22 of the nation's best pitmasters from across the country to showcase their delicious barbecue. The five-day festival also offers a chance for thousands to see multiple artists in one place. Headliners this weekend are going to include Lainey Wilson tonight, Jordan Davis on Saturday, Blake Shelton from my hometown of Ada, Oklahoma on Sunday. Our Nick Smith is live outside the United Center with a preview of the barbecue and also a pitmaster serving a really special story. Nick, I wish viewers had smell-o-vision right now. Looks awesome.
12: Smell-o-vision and could hear and see. Marky, this place is already buzzing with activity. You can see tons of volunteers and just teams working behind us right now to get things going for this afternoon, because this is an all-out effort. You talked about the 22 different pitmasters, but I'm talking with Stan, and Stan has made it clear, Stan Hayes, who is the CEO of Operation Barbecue Relief, it's not a competition. You all work as a family.
13: Oh, absolutely. This is about community. Barbecue is about community and comfort food and coming together.
12: Let's talk about some of this barbecue that we're looking at right now, Stan. What are we looking at right now, and what makes it so special?
13: So, you know, we've got the pulled pork sliders up front here, and that pulled pork's going to go for over 12 hours on that smoker over there, you know, and just swimming in some smoke for that time. And then we got a sausage sandwich, and we had to kick up a sausage sandwich. Like, you know, it's just not just yellow mustard and everything. It's about the slaw and taking that slaw and adding some barbecue sauce and that, you know, getting some zing to it. So, and it's already a little bit of a spicy sausage. So between the savoriness of those pickles with that and this sausage, I mean, it's...
12: Because you know this pulled pork has my name on it.
13: Oh, absolutely.
12: Stan, what makes a great pulled pork? Because, you know, you watch other people do it, and it's not a competition, but I have to believe you're still learning.
13: It's about time. No. It's about time. It's about the smoke. It's about, you know, I tell everybody, you got to put love into the barbecue, right?

0: And so it's about giving it enough time. You know, you can't rush it. And that's why it's going to be on there for 12 hours, just sitting there low, slow, and going.
1: Let's talk about what you do rush, because yeah. I mentioned to Marky before the break that you serve up more than just barbecue.
0: Yeah.
1: Operation Barbecue Relief has stepped in to help men and women, military, families in need in a time of crisis.
0: Absolutely. You know, we've been in 43 different states, plus the Bahamas and Jamaica, served over 13 million meals to those people during their worst day. You know, it's that healing power of barbecue coming into those communities.
1: And those communities include North Carolina, Mississippi. We were talking about that. You see friends and coworkers from all over the place.
0: Absolutely. And we've had many of these pitmasters that are here right now through the relationships that we've built here have come and helped us in those communities.
1: Those communities. Mark, I have to give you some numbers before I let you go. 22 different pitmasters, 24 artists performing this weekend. 13 million meals served by this team alone. Marky, it really is a collaborative effort. This is what it's all about. For more information about the festival, all the pitmasters, the barbecue, the craft beers, the music lineup, you can go to WindyCitySmokeout.com for all of that. And Marky, on behalf of everyone at Morning in America, we're going to bite into this.
2: You're doing this to me on purpose before I've even had breakfast. Yes, please. That looks delicious. Well, I'm telling you what, you know, good barbecue, good people, good music. That's the recipe for a fantastic summer. And they're doing amazing work while at it. Nick, thank you. All right. It's the top of the hour, my friends. Here's everything you need to know before you go start your weekend. Let's get to it.

0: All right, it is the top of the hour, everybody, on your Friday. No new strikes overnight between Iran and the U.S. after 2 days of expanding attacks. It comes as Iran buries its late supreme leader, killed in the first days of the war. And also a brand new report suggesting that Iran is making new plans to assassinate President Trump. So we'll get you up to speed there. Also, a week-long hearing surrounding the man accused of killing Charlie Kirk comes to a close today. And it follows the release of some of the most important pieces of evidence yet, including new text messages and a recording where Tyler Robinson's roommate says he confessed to the shooting.
1: And did he talk about what he had done?
2: Didn't go into detail. I just asked him in person if what he said was true the night before, and he said it was. I started crying a little bit and said he wishes he hadn't done it.
0: Also happening today, a bipartisan housing affordability bill will become law, assuming the president doesn't veto it first. And it comes as new data shows the price of a home is at a 27-year high, further fueling concerns about the economy and the looming midterms. Morning, everybody. I'm Marky Martin. It is Friday, July 10th. As always, thanks for being with us. Breaking this morning, President Trump reportedly a target of a new Iranian assassination plot. The warnings come after a week of escalating strikes and Iranian regime supporters vowing to kill the president in revenge for their slain supreme leader. News Nation Washington correspondent Corey Smith is at the White House with the very latest for us. Corey, good morning to you. What more are you being told about this Iranian plot?
3: Well, Margie, that new reporting from the Wall Street Journal, pretty stunning. It says Israeli intelligence uncovered what it called a fresh Iranian plot to assassinate the president. Now, look, these types of threats are nothing new. Iran has openly vowed to retaliate against President Trump for assassinating some of its top military leaders, such as Qasem Soleimani back in 2020. This reporting, though, does come on the heels of the president's return from the NATO summit. Remember, he left Turkey on the older Air Force One before switching to the newer Qatari gifted jet in the UK. Sources familiar with that situation saying that was done out of an abundance of caution for a potential threat from Iran. The president seemingly made reference to this latest threat Wednesday at the NATO summit in Turkey.
4: You know, I'm number one on the kill list for Iran. I'm number one on the list for killing.
5: Well, I have a threat all the time. I'm number one on their list.
3: Now, both the Israeli embassy here in Washington and Iran's mission to the UN declined to comment on these new claims, but the president did speak with Prime Minister Benjamin Netanyahu of Israel Thursday. According to Netanyahu, the two agreed to continue working together in the region. But high-ranking Israeli military officials insist the war is not over. Speaking at a pilot's graduation ceremony this week, Lieutenant General Ayel Zamir said, quote, "On the drawing board are new plans. Major operations are still expected to lie ahead of us. Be prepared." Now, despite all these threats, there does remain hope for additional ceasefire and peace talks over the weekend. We know for the last few days, mediators from Pakistan, Oman, Turkey, Saudi Arabia have really been working the phones, trying to keep this fragile peace process afloat, asking both sides to return to the negotiating table. Now, we know next week here in Washington, Congress is going to be back in session. And, Marky, we could see further attempts to rein in the president with another attempt to pass a War Powers Act. We spoke to a Democrat and Republican lawmaker about the current state of the conflict.
6: We're looking at a war that President Trump effectively started. I think the difficulty for him is explaining to the American people why he has not gone to Congress with a credible appeal that would garner support from legislators.
7: You have to hold these bad actors accountable, and I think the president and the vice president are doing the right thing.
3: So those are two House lawmakers, but we know there has been talk from Senate Democrats, particularly Virginia's Tim Kaine, about taking Trump to court if he restarts the war. Now, the White House, for its part, claims the previously passed War Powers Act resolutions are, quote, non-binding. Marky?
0: Corey Smith, live at the White House for us. Thank you. For more, let me bring back in National Security Analyst and Lexington Institute Vice President Rebecca Grant for more. Rebecca, appreciate your continued time on this Friday morning. So with this assassination plot, I mean, does that mark a major escalation in this war with Iran?
8: Well, it was obviously a very concerning piece of intelligence. And as reported, the Iranians have been trying to get after the president. Of course, they've killed many other Americans. You know, the DOJ had an indictment back in 2024 against a guy from Brooklyn and a guy from Staten Island who were had been paid by the IRGC to go after President Trump. But what was concerning enough here is I think they got a fresh piece of intelligence, and that caused, I believe, probably Chairman of the Joint Chiefs of Staff, Dan Kane, who was traveling with the president, to say, hey, sir, we're going to send you home on a different Air Force One, just abundance of caution to increase operational security.
9: Yeah, and we keep being told, you know, just about the plane, them using an old Air Force One to come home instead. The White House, the Pentagon keeps on saying that we have decimated Iran's capabilities, but now you have this threat. I mean, is it possible that they have enough capabilities to really hit Air Force One midair after we've been told that they've, you know, their military capabilities have been eradicated?
8: Well, I don't think so. But again, there must have been just a fresh piece of intelligence that was concerning enough. You know, and I'm really speculating, as these details are never going to be shared with the public for obvious reasons. But was there a threat possibly of a drone attack or what we call a man pad, a man portable missile? Remember, they were in Turkey. That's a little bit closer to that region. And just for the operational security reasons, the new jet has new engines. It's actually more carbon neutral. It goes further. And they've put defensive systems on it. But is it the full-up round of the older one? Hard to say. So I think in this case, it was the right decision to have two planes in action.
9: Do you think it was the wrong decision to accept this plane as a gift from Qatar?
8: Oh, not at all. Look, it's hard to find these particular 747s. This plane's about 15 years old. But the other Air Force Ones are 40 years old, and it was good to get this plane and convert it pretty quickly. It's much more fuel efficient. It has greater range, and I can certainly see why President Trump and future presidents are going to want to use it. Let's remember, it is an Air Force plane.
9: What does this new assassination plot, how does that factor into what happens next when it comes to diplomacy? You know, the Ayatollah's funeral events just wrapped up this morning, so we're waiting for those to conclude before the next round of technical talks. Does this close that window or derail those plans, Rebecca?
8: No, the diplomatic door is still open. That negotiating track is active, but it's going on behind the scenes. And so we'll see if Pakistan or Qatar or Oman or the Saudis can get to a point with Iran where they think they can make any progress. The plot will just make President Trump more determined. And here are the two key things: stopping drone attacks on shipping in the strait, and of course, getting control of that nuclear dust. And I got to tell you, Iran is desperate because the traffic in the strait had been picking up, typically 40 ships going in and out. We'd like to see about 100, but that's a solid increase. And ships have continued to transit even after these three vessels were struck. So Iran will never be able to grab control of that strait and charge tolls.
9: What do you think? You know, I'm currently thinking now that the president has been briefed on this.

0: new intel from Israeli officials that there's a plot against him. What are his list of options that he's looking at now? Because we know that they have this target list set before him just to use as leverage. What options do you think he's actually considering right now?
1: And here's the thing. Iran responds to military pressure. So President Trump still has numerous options. We have two aircraft carriers, the USS Tripoli with its Marines, a lot of land-based air, our Army air defenders. And his target lists include, from Central Command, anything that's moving along that coast, any active radar sites, and then the wider target set, potentially, of electricity or bridges, legitimate military targets in Iran that will pressure the IRGC and the leadership. And then always possible to air assault Kharj Island, where Iran loads up 90% of the oil it exports, mostly to China, by the way. And U.S. control of Kharj Island is doable, and that would be the ultimate pressure, shutting down Iran's oil exports completely.
0: We will see what this weekend has in store and where things unfold from here. Rebecca Grant, thank you for your time this morning and your expertise. Have a wonderful weekend, and we'll see you again next week, ma'am.
1: You too. Thank you.
0: Well, former Florida Governor Jeb Bush is warning about what he says is a growing security concern just 90 miles from U.S. shores. Bush is pointing to reports that Cuba has acquired hundreds of Iranian-made attack drones. News Nation's Brooke Schaefer is in Miami with more about these drones. Brooke, where did this report come from, and what more do we know about the possibility of Cuba possessing them?
2: Yeah, it's certainly alarming, Marky. Good morning. The former Florida governor argues that Iran's expanding military relationship with Cuba deserves closer attention because of Cuba's proximity to the United States. Bush pointing to these reports that Cuba has acquired hundreds of Iranian-made attack drones. Standing beside an Iranian-made Shahed 136 drone here in Miami, Jeb Bush pointed to reports that roughly 300 of these drones are in Cuba right now. We should mention Havana disputes those claims, and News Nation has not independently verified that reported number.
3: We have seen how drones organized in clusters can get through the defense capabilities that we've seen in the war in the Middle East as well. So this is a threat, and I think it's important to recognize that Iran has consistently been working with Cuba, Venezuela prior to the departure of Maduro from the regime, creating instability in not just in Cuba, but certainly in the region.
2: The Shahed 136 is a one-way attack drone that Iran has used extensively in the Middle East and has also supplied to Russia for use in Ukraine. It has a range of about 1,500 miles. It can carry over 100 pounds of explosives. Officials at this event in Florida this week say that it has become one of Iran's signature battlefield drones because it can be deployed in large numbers at a relatively low cost. Marky?
0: Wow. Just adding that to the alarming news this morning. Brooke, what are officials saying about the risk to the United States with these drones positioned in Cuba?
2: Officials in the U.S., Marky, they stress there is no indication of an imminent threat to the United States, adding that the U.S. has sophisticated air defense systems designed to detect and intercept hostile drones just like this one. But they also point to recent conflicts, of course, in the Middle East and in Ukraine, where large numbers of relatively inexpensive drones have challenged even advanced military defenses. Military analysts say that's one reason that officials are paying closer attention to Iran's growing military ties with Cuba and other countries in the region. Bush argues here that this is a security issue that shouldn't be overlooked. Marky?
0: We will stay on top of it. Brooke Schaefer live for us in Miami this morning. Thank you. Well, it's not just gas or groceries. It's getting more and more expensive, right? What's driving home prices to a new all-time high? And will a bipartisan effort to help finally become reality later today? And also, new interview reveals what the man charged with killing Charlie Kirk told his former roommate and former romantic partner right after the shooting. How this might weigh on the judge's decision on moving forward with the trial, and when we can expect that ruling. That's after the break.
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0: Welcome back, everybody. Today, a bipartisan housing bill will become law unless President Trump decides to veto it first. But Americans hoping to buy homes literally can't afford to wait. New data shows that they're struggling with rising prices. And not only that, but also a supply shortage. News Nation national correspondent Marcus Espinosa is live in New York City for us. Marcus, this report is signaling that many Americans are having to wait longer just to be able to even buy. What's the deal?
12: Hey, Marky, good morning. So here's the thing. Buyers are competing with each other for an already low stock right now. The prices are going up, but home sales are, in fact, dropping. So we're seeing two opposite things take place. And for buyers with mortgage rates sticking at around that 7% mark, it's really putting buyers in a tough spot there looking forward and how to figure out how to accomplish that American dream and purchase a home. I spoke with an economist who said that this is really a unique real estate cycle. National Association of Realtors, in their June report, they found that the median home price reached a high of $404,000. Last month. That's up 1.8% from last year. Home sales are in sharp contrast, down 2.4% month over month. The decline in sales was in the West, South, and Midwest.
13: We have a shortage of housing supply, and then homeowners are in comfortable position. We don't have distressed properties coming onto the market or increase in forced sales condition. And consequently, homeowners are taking their time whether to list, delist, and overall, there's lack of supply while the buyers are just competing among themselves with the limited inventory choices.
14: Yeah, so the 21st Century Road to Housing Act, that has support from both sides there, and you mentioned it. As long as the president doesn't veto it, that will go into effect. But it's not going to fix anything overnight. There's still going to be that shortage, that housing supply right now that a lot of folks are dealing with. And when you have less on the market and prices going up, it just leaves very few buyers able to buy the houses that are available. Marky.
0: Marcus, live for us in New York. Thank you. This is on the minds of millions right now. For more, let me bring in North Carolina Republican Congressman Mark Harris. Congressman, good morning to you, sir. Let me ask you about this landmark bipartisan housing bill in just a moment. But first, I got to ask you about today's top story. That is Israel reportedly sharing intelligence with the White House about this alleged Iranian plot to kill the president. How alarmed are you by this, and have you been briefed?
15: Well, I am. Marky, first of all, thank you for having me, and it's an honor to be with you. I honestly am concerned, as I think all Americans should be concerned. And again, it shows us once again what we're dealing with over here in this Iranian regime. There's no question. I mean, we all see the pictures. You saw everything that was happening at the funeral of the Ayatollah, and all of the signs that were posted were about killing President Trump. He is, no question, number one on their hit list. He's aware of it. He actually spoke about it a little bit in his press conference there at the NATO meeting.
0: Yeah.
15: And so it is something that I think we need to be concerned about. We need to be alert to what's happening, not only with the president being a number one target, but also being aware of what's going on around us here in our own homeland.
0: Yeah.
15: And the danger that these folks present.
0: The thing that I keep thinking about, though, it's interesting. This intelligence came from Israeli officials. How did a legitimate threat against the president of the United States not get flagged by our own national intelligence apparatus and our own people here at home, sir?
15: Well, I think that's a good question. And I think that, again, so many times we get our first tips from folks over there in the Middle East and our own intelligence that work very closely with Israeli intelligence. I mean, I think if you go back all the way to February 28th, it was Israeli intelligence and American intelligence working together that recognized that all of the leaders of Iran were going to be in the same place at the same time and allowed us to take out the entire top layer of leaders there. So I think the whole intelligence community has a life of its own. And I think that Israeli intelligence has always tended to be extremely valuable and extremely accurate. And so I think that working together, you have to get to the root of the problem and find out where the information is.
0: Well, we'll see what more we learn today and this weekend. Let me switch gears now back to the housing market and the landmark housing bill that is set to become law later today. Congressman, you and I have talked about this before. I know that you opposed this bill when it passed after pledging to vote down any Senate bill that didn't include the SAVE Act. You know, just to remind people at home who are tuning in, why are you willing to sacrifice that sort of bipartisan housing bill that's so wildly popular with Americans in the name of an election security bill that is unlikely to be passed?
15: Well, I think it's very important for us to understand the bill that passed the House, I was supportive of. When we passed it out of the House, it went over to the Senate. Some of the best things that were in it from the House got stripped out. There were many of Elizabeth Warren's priorities and things that she wanted in there that were different. And so when it came back, I had genuine concerns about it, not the least of which to mention, as you alluded to, that it didn't have the Save America Act attached to it. And the president, of course, recognized that and sees that it's a priority. Are there things in this bill that are good? Absolutely. There's a lot of work that went into it. But there are also some things that were concerning to me, including some things that it didn't do, like stopping foreign countries, foreign adversaries from being able to buy up land and buy up property here in our country. That was a concern to me. Also, didn't go as far as I would like for it to have gone in cutting the red tape. Your earlier report talked about the supply issue. So much of the expense of housing are found in so many of the regulations that are required and placed on many of our home builders. And so I think that there's more that we can do about rolling back some of the red tape. There's more that we can do to be successful at it. Now, President Trump, obviously, has made it clear. He said on Wednesday, he said, it's not that I dislike the bill. What he dislikes is the fact that it doesn't have folks voting for the Save America Act.
0: He wants other wish list items
15: to be registered.
0: So that
15: is tied together.
0: He still hasn't signed this bill, of course. It'll become law today unless he vetoes it. Is there any chance at all that he kills this bill at the last second?
15: I would be surprised, quite frankly, that he would do that. But I don't know. I'm certainly not going to get ahead of the president here. But again, as I said on Wednesday, he said it wasn't that he disliked the bill. There are good things in this bill. And I think it's important in all of us understand the rising cost, the 1.8% increase we've seen between June of last year and June of this year in the cost of housing. I just need to make sure that we're targeting the right things when we're trying to increase the supply and see the prices begin to stabilize.
0: Yeah, because the American dream is out of reach for so many people right now. Representative Mark Harris, thank you for your time as always, sir, and wishing you a wonderful and safe weekend.
15: Thank you. Same to you, Marky.
0: Okay, talk to you soon. By the way, everybody, housing prices are up 54% since 2020, with the median price for a single-family home at $440,000. It's five times higher than the median household income. So just a little factoid there. Hey, still ahead, Democrats are scrambling to find somebody to replace Graham Platner, somebody who comes without all the baggage to flip a Senate seat long held by Republicans. He's got until Monday to officially drop out. And there's a long list of candidates lining up. That's next.
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0: Welcome back, everybody. Almost half past the hour on your Friday, and a new witness is set to take the stand today in the Charlie Kirk

0: murder case after explosive testimony from suspect Tyler Robinson's former roommate and romantic partner Lance Twiggs, who alleged that Robinson repeatedly confessed to killing the conservative activist. And at one point, he says he even expressed regret over it. Twiggs' video interview drawing an emotional response in court yesterday. News Nation national correspondent Nancy Liu is live in Provo, Utah, at that courthouse once again for us. Nancy, the defense is making a new attempt to push back on the prosecution's evidence.
1: That's right, Markey. The defense says they plan to call one more witness, another weapons expert, and then both sides have indicated they're ready to wrap, perhaps as early as lunchtime today. Now, day four brought the strongest evidence yet from the state against Tyler Robinson. We saw video testimony, text messages, a handwritten letter, and a first look at the alleged murder weapon. Robinson's family, as well as Erica Kirk and Charlie Kirk's parents, all in court. As this hearing finally brought the highly anticipated recorded statement of Lance Twiggs, that's Robinson's former roommate and lover. The judge allowed public release of the video with about 16 minutes redacted. In it, Twiggs gave a sworn account of the hours leading up to and after the murder of Charlie Kirk. Twiggs described text messages, Discord conversations, and a handwritten note he says Robinson left under a computer keyboard. Part of it read, "I had the opportunity to take out Charlie Kirk, and I took it." Twiggs sounded calm. He was straightforward throughout his interview, at one point describing Robinson's anxious behavior the day after the shooting.
2: He was walking around a lot.
3: And that's within the home?
2: Mm-hmm.
3: And did he talk about what he had done?
2: Didn't go into detail. I just asked him in person if what he said was true the night before, and he said it was. I started crying a little bit and said he wishes he hadn't done it.
1: Twiggs also described his discussion with Robinson about engraving bullet cartridges and about a rifle left at the UVU scene wrapped in a towel, a weapon Robinson allegedly said once belonged to his grandfather. Those items later shown in court and seen for the first time. After the state wrapped, the defense called a gun expert to try to cast doubt on findings about the bullet casing from the scene, and that expert noted poor quality striations and markings made during test firings of the weapon. Now, despite all of the evidence and expectations that the judge would make his trial ruling today, it could be weeks before we hear his ruling. He's being very thorough. He's asked both sides for written briefings, and then he has set a date for oral arguments. That'll happen September 1st. But for this final day of this hearing, Markey, we're expecting the relatives, Erica Kirk, to arrive here again in the next couple of hours. Erica Kirk has been quite emotional throughout this week, including yesterday. And even during all of that evidence, Tyler Robinson, pretty emotionless. Markey?
0: Just a grueling week for these families who are having to sit there and watch these videos over and over again. Nancy, thank you. For more, let me bring back in criminal defense attorney and former prosecutor David Gelman. David, you and I have been debriefing this all morning long. The Lance Twiggs video was really the highlight of Thursday. And kind of some big moments that stood out. I'm curious, just from your legal lens, what were your top line thoughts?
4: It wasn't the highlight just of Thursday. I think it's been the highlight of the whole week of this preliminary hearing, Markey. The big highlights, in my opinion, were, number one, his composure. He was very calm, very collected. He was very specific with what he was saying. So he wasn't saying like, oh, maybe, or this or that. He was very, very specific. The other thing I thought that was very credible was that when he was talking about the conversations that he was having with Tyler Robinson, specifically when he found the note under the keyboard, pretty much confession. And also when he was asking, why did you do this, Tyler? And Tyler said, I wanted to stop Charlie Kirk or something like that. So, I think that the video is, incredibly damning. And frankly, it's a game over, in my opinion.
0: Yeah.

0: That handwritten note we saw for the first time, he said, I had the opportunity to take out Charlie Kirk, and I took it. Went on to say, I wish we could have lived in a world where this did not feel necessary. Let me play some more from that Lance Twiggs video. This was a moment where he had said that Robinson never talked to him about Charlie Kirk specifically or even gay or trans rights. Take a listen.
1: So did you ever talk about gender identity issues and LGBTQ rights?
2: No, not really. Usually if he did talk about politics stuff, it was relating to Trump or current, like, policies being, issued or voted on.
0: Yeah, does that undercut the prosecution's theory of the case, and was that a win for the defense?
3: I don't know if it's a win per se. I mean, I guess it is because they haven't had too many wins in the preliminary hearing this week. But does it undercut the case? No, not really. Look, you have the casing engravings from the bullets showing, you know, talking about trans rights and whatnot. But again, you have a confession. He literally confessed over text message, and then Twiggs corroborated that again during his statement. And then if it does go to a trial, he'll be on the stand and then they'll be able to cross-examine him, obviously. So at the end of the day, even if they didn't talk about it that much, that really doesn't have much to do about it. The defense is going to try to smear it and say whatever they can, but it's not going to do much.
0: What did you make of the fact that 16 minutes of it were redacted? What possibly did those redactions look like in your eyes?
3: You know, that's a million-dollar question, isn't it, Marky? I don't know. You know, was there more personal information? Was there more damning information? I don't know how much more damning it could really be.
0: Yeah, so, that's why I'm confused, too. I'm like, what could possibly – why not just play the whole thing? I also talked to an attorney yesterday who was saying, you know, he thought it was a bad move to play the video in the event that it does not get played at an eventual trial. But I'm also thinking to myself – in what world, if this reaches trial, would this video not be played?
3: Yeah, Mark, I don't know what attorney was talking about this, but you're exactly right. I mean, there is not a world that we live in that this video, if it does go to trial, will not be played. And it will be played in its entirety, not the 16 minutes edited out or redacted out. So there is no way that we don't see this again and again and again.
0: David Gelman, I got to end it there. Thank you for your time all morning long, and we'll see what day five has in store, and you and I will be talking again soon. Appreciate it.
3: Only for you, Marky.
0: Thank you. I'll take it. Hey, switching gears here. Actress Penelope Cruz is opening up about her recent health scare, how it led her to take a much closer look and advocate for women's health. Paula Froelich will tell us more in The Scoop up next.
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2: All right, welcome back, everybody. 20 minutes to the top of the hour, and you're looking live at Capitol Hill, where the fight for control of Congress is already driving record campaign spending across the country. In Texas, in particular, new fundraising numbers show James Talarico raising $30 million. That's three times more than his Republican opponent, Ken Paxton, setting up what could become one of the most expensive Senate races in the country. For more on this, let me bring in Democratic strategist Richard Goodstein, a former advisor to President Bill and Hillary Clinton, and also former South Carolina Republican Party Chairman Kate Dawson. Gentlemen, top of the morning to both of you. Thank you for your time. Kate, let me just start with you on this. James Talarico seems to be shattering these fundraising records in Texas, and he seems to really be doing it with kind of these smaller contributions here and there from individual donors. Are you worried that he could end Republicans' 32-year win streak in the Lone Star State against Ken Paxton?
3: You know, it's my job to always be worried about these races. But in Texas, when you're familiar with it, and I had the pleasure of working for Governor Rick Perry for 4 or 5 years, and Texas is different. It runs with the price of oil and the barrel of oil of what the contributions are and going to be. Paxton's opposition certainly is going to raise money all over the country. The Democrat infrastructure is going to pour it in there. Richard knows, I know where the money's coming from. It's going to be expensive, but it is Texas. And if you look at the Trump numbers in Texas, in a general election, you will see it is a heavy lift for a Democrat to win a U.S. Senate seat in Texas. What they did do was the Republicans kicked out the guy that was guaranteed to win. Okay. And that's what you're seeing. The bases in these parties are angry, both sides. And
2: John Cornyn,
3: I really like them to pick. They're kicking out, and the ones they're putting in are going to really give a challenge. But it's Texas, and I'm putting my money on Paxton.
2: Yeah, Richard, I've lived in Texas for a long time. My family still lives there. I think a lot of Texans are saying, okay, we'll believe this when we see it. But you talk about a $30 million war chest for a candidate like James Talarico. Does that kind of war chest really matter all that much in a state like Texas?
4: It matters in a close race. Look, the fact of the matter is, when Ted Cruz beat Beto O'Rourke in 2018, it was by less than 3 percentage points. So for all this talk about how well Trump does at the top of the ticket, A, he's not on the ballot, and B, we've seen in races in Texas, just since Trump's been back in office in January of 2025, Democrats outperforming by 10, 15, and sometimes 30 percentage points in state races, in state legislative races. So something's happening. There is a wave going on. Now, is this $30 million that Talarico's raised, and presumably he'll raise, you know, at that kind of rate going forward, is that enough to put him over the top? I tend to agree with Kate, and I think if I had to put money on it, I don't think I'd bet on Talarico, but I don't think I'd bet much against him.
2: Yeah, we'll see where that all heads. I have a lot to unpack here. Let me head to Maine now, and let's talk Graham Plattner for a second. This was the huge political story of the week. The deadline for him to formally end his campaign is 5 p.m. Monday. Now, he's reportedly told his staff that he'll file the formal paperwork earlier that day. Caitlin, do you think there's any chance at all that he doesn't end up following through with that?
3: Richard and I have talked about this on TV before. And let me give you the name of Joe Biden, who the Democrat infrastructure kicked off the ballot because they thought he was unable to, unfit, after he had already won his nomination. So if you'll go take a look at this, the Democrats in Maine are angry. This guy won 72% of the vote. They had plenty of time to vest him. And that tells me as an operative, and I know it tells Richard an operative, Richard, he got 72% of the vote, 157,000 votes in a primary where 644,000 are able to vote all together, Democrat and Republicans. That's a big number. And if I was him, I'd have to try to search my soul through the weekend. Now, what's going to happen is we're going to replace it with 500 people, 100 who've already been picked is really who's going to pick the next Senate candidate.

0: in Maine. And this guy beat a sitting governor who only got 19%. That ought to speak volumes to. But I'll go back to Richard at Joe Biden, who got kicked off the ballot by the movie stars and the people who didn't elect him, and we see how that turned out.
1: And Richard, what do you make of that, and what comes next? Because now Democrats in Maine are holding this nomination convention. I don't even know if voters are going to get a say. I mean, how mad are Democrats and Maine voters about all this?
2: The implosion of Graham Plattner is the single biggest blessing in disguise that's happened to the Democrats in what is turning out to be a very good Democratic year. Look, Plattner, for all the fuss about him, was way underperforming where a Democrat should in Maine. The gubernatorial candidate is now running 15 points ahead, the Democrat, against her Republican opponent. That's what should be happening. Granted, Collins is an incumbent, and she's won before, but she's never won with a president this far down in the polls. The fact of the matter is, I think having Plattner gone is a gift to whoever the Democrats run, because the fact is now Democrats can rally behind somebody who doesn't have his baggage and will make the campaign what it should be about Trump and Collins.
1: Who will have no skeletons, or at least not these kinds of skeletons in their closet.
0: Marky, there's 313,000 registered independents who have been voting with Susan Collins because she's steady, she's solid, she's been there. I'm going to put my number, my money on that independent vote that's not registered either, but that hadn't voted yet.
2: And in this case, we got to gamble.
1: We got a gamble going. We'll see where this takes us and what 5 p.m. by Monday looks like. I got to end it there. But Kate Dawson, Richard Goodstein, gentlemen, I always appreciate having you. Thank you for your time.
0: Glad to be with you, guys.
1: You too. Well, Chicago is the place to be for all country music and barbecue lovers out there. The award-winning Windy City Smokeout Festival is here once again, and our Nick Smith is there live with a preview of it. Nick, are you ready for some good eats? What you got?
3: 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Take a look down there. 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And, woo, this guy right here, cannot wait to introduce you to the team behind Operation Barbecue Relief. They're serving up more than just delicious pulled pork sandwiches. 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
7: Okay, welcome back, everybody. You're looking live at Chicago right now. This is courtesy of EarthCam. Nothing says summer in Chicago quite like a festival does. I'll tell you that. I can't attest. This weekend, country music lovers will be dusting off those cowboy boots for the ultimate parking lot party. The Windy City Smokeout is back for its 13th year, bringing 22 of the nation's best pit masters from across the country to showcase their delicious barbecue. The five-day festival also offers a chance for thousands to see multiple artists in one place. Headliners this weekend include Lainey Wilson tonight, Jordan Davis on Saturday, Blake Shelton on Sunday. Our Nick Smith is live outside the United Center with a preview of the barbecue and one particular pitmaster that's serving up a pretty special story. Hey there, Nick.
8: Absolutely, Marky. You're talking about the pitmaster with the special story. He's joining me now. I'm actually talking about Stan. Hey, Stan, we talked about a special story because we've talked about the barbecue. What is Operation Barbecue Relief all about?
9: Well, you know, Operation Barbecue Relief is about providing a little comfort in your worst time, right? It is about using barbecue as a way to, you know, normalize during disaster and give people a little bit of comfort at home.
8: And for those who don't know, you all started after the disaster in Joplin, Missouri.
9: Yes.
8: So this is one that operates nationwide and sometimes out of the country.
9: Yeah.
8: The reason I wanted people to know that is because you're all volunteer. This is a nonprofit where people come together to not only bring equipment, but bring bodies like the people we see behind us.
9: Absolutely. You know, I mean, we couldn't do what we do without volunteers across the country, you know, and giving back to community.
8: More than 13 million meals served, some of them hot, some of them cold, but all about nourishing people in need right now. Yeah. Windy City Smokeout is also about music and beer and craft beer and all that. Marky talked about the 22 different pitmasters, but it's not a competition.
9: No, it's not a competition. You know, barbecue's family, you know. You might be the mortal enemy if we're competing at something for a couple hours, but then we're going to sit down, have a beer together, and have that fellowship that, you know, you have as a family.
8: You've been doing this for 11 years. For those who have not had an opportunity to check it out or want to learn more about you guys, what do you want them to know?
9: You know, we need volunteers. We need donations. You know, we can't operate without that. But they can go to OBR.org and learn more about what we do.
8: Said not only great barbecue, but also how to give back.
9: Oh, yeah.
8: We
9: absolutely. OBR.org.
8: I love that. See, Marky, I'm going to tell you again, WindyCitySmokeout.com is where you can get more information about the music lineup,

0: 22 different pitmasters, the craft beers, all that good stuff. Marky, it is all about the barbecue, but it's also about family having fun. So this is a great time all the way around, Marky. So more barbecue, and I'm bringing some back to the studio for you.
1: Perfect. I'd love to hear. I do feel like barbecue was the original group chat, right? You know, standing around a grill. It's all about community. Good conversation. Good music, too, at this festival. Nick, thank you. Really appreciate it. Hey, now to some Hollywood headlines. Actress Penelope Cruz is opening up about her recent brain aneurysm scares that happened while she was filming an upcoming movie. News Nation senior story editor Paula Froelich is here with the scoop. Paula, I think this is really shocking for a lot of people to hear, especially considering her age. I mean, she's extremely young. She's only 52.
2: Yeah. And it's not something that you would ever actually think about. Of course, to be fair, brain aneurysms are not something pretty much anyone thinks about. But she said, you know, she took it very seriously. Now, thankfully, it was a false alarm. She was in the middle of filming La Bola Negra. And all of a sudden, the doctor said, hey, you have a problem. And she was like, oh my gosh. You know, it's really a wake-up call. And now she says she really wants to focus on being a woman's health advocate. Because frankly, as she said in a released quote, and she's not wrong, you want to talk about equity and equality. Why don't we start with health?
1: Yeah, yeah. So what does this mean for future projects for her and her workload? Is she scaling back because of this?
2: Well, she is doing a life change. So, you know, Marky, she's decided she's no longer drinking. She's no longer smoking. And she said, I am no longer partying. So, you know, the complete life change. And now let's remember, Penelope is European. And people in Europe do smoke and drink and all that. So
1: and
2: she
1: have a good
2: is
1: time.
2: Just,
1: yep.
2: Exactly. And so she's doing a bit of a life change. Well, just to really keep it going forward.
1: Yeah, I imagine that would be a catalyst for a life change for anybody that this happened to. I have no doubt she's surrounded by the best team of doctors and healthcare professionals and wishing her well. The Scoop with News Nation senior story editor Paula Froelich. Have a fabulous weekend,
2: my friend.
1: And we'll see you next week. That does it for me. I'm Morning in America. News Nation Live with Marnie Hughes is up next. And we'll see you back here first thing on Monday morning.
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9: The battle for the Senate heats up. I'm Blake Berman, host of The Hill on News Nation. Maine Democratic Senate candidate Graham Plattner announcing Wednesday that he's suspending his campaign after being accused of sexual assault. The announcement complicating the Democratic Party's hopes to flip a seat currently being held by Republican Senator Susan Collins. Democrats now scrambling to find a candidate in the coming days. Maine is a crucial battleground for Democrats if they want to take back control of the Senate. Republicans currently hold a 53-seat majority. Democrats hold 45 seats. Two independents caucus with them. Democrats would likely need to hold every current seat they have and flip four Republican seats. Of the four toss-up races currently listed by the Cook Political Report, President Trump won three of them outright in 2024, Alaska, Michigan, and Ohio. I'm Blake Berman, and this is the News Nation Political Minute.
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5: Intensifying strikes happening between the U.S. and Iran, placing shipping routes in the Strait of Hormuz at a standstill. As President Trump says, technical talks will continue with Iran. And with primaries underway and the midterms just months out, Democrats are scrambling to figure out where the future of the party is going following Graham Plattner's fallout. Also, a bombshell week wrapping up for suspect Tyler Robinson, the man accused of assassinating conservative activist Charlie Kirk, after hearing from the star witness in the case. And
6: as a Moroccan, I am proud to say that Morocco played very good in this World Cup.
5: All eyes on the World Cup as the quarterfinal matchups are set for this weekend. The teams with the chance now to make it all the way. Well, good morning from News Nation in Chicago. I'm Kelly Beeson in today for Marnie Hughes. It is the final day of a pivotal hearing in the Charlie Kirk murder case. Prosecutors in Utah wrapping up their case with some of the strongest evidence against Tyler Robinson, the man accused of killing Charlie Kirk. Dramatic video was played in court with the suspect's former roommate giving his testimony as to what happened just hours after the murder.
7: And did he talk about what he had done?
8: Didn't go into detail. I just asked him in person if what he said was true the night before, and he said it was. I started crying a little bit and said he wishes he hadn't done it.
5: This week's hearing has played out like a mini trial. Prosecutors trying to convince the judge they have enough evidence to put Robinson on trial. News Nation's Nancy Liu is outside the courthouse in Provo, Utah. So, Nancy, what are we expecting now in this final day of the hearing?
9: Well, Kelly, the defense plans to call one more witness, but today surely won't top the drama of yesterday. Day four brought some of the state's strongest evidence yet against Tyler Robinson. We saw video testimony, text messages, a handwritten note, and a first look at the alleged murder weapon. Robinson's family, as well as Charlie Kirk's family and Erica Kirk, all in court, as this hearing finally brought the highly anticipated recorded testimony of Lance Twiggs, Robinson's former roommate and lover. The judge allowed public release of this video with about 16 minutes redacted, and in it, Twiggs gave a sworn account of the hours leading up to and after the murder of Charlie Kirk. Twiggs described text messages, Discord conversations, and a handwritten note he says Robinson left under a computer keyboard, and part of it read, "I had the opportunity to take out Charlie Kirk, and I took it." Twiggs sounded calm. He was straightforward throughout this interview, at one point describing Robinson's anxious behavior the day after the shooting.
8: He was walking around a lot.
7: And that's within the home?
8: Mm-hmm.
7: And did he talk about what he had done?
8: Didn't go into detail. I just asked him in person if what he said was true the night before, and he said it was. I started crying a little bit and said he wishes he hadn't done it.
9: Twiggs also described his discussion with Robinson about engraving bullet cartridges and about a rifle left at the UVU campus wrapped in a towel, a weapon Robinson allegedly said once belonged to his grandfather. Those items later shown in court and seen for the first time. After the state wrap, the defense called a gun expert to try to cast doubt on findings about the bullet casing from the scene. That expert noted poor quality striations and markings made during test firings of the weapon. Now, the Twiggs testimony also included talk of a note from Robinson before he left on September 10th, mentioning that he was going on a mission. Now, we do not expect a ruling from the judge today. It could be weeks before we hear what the judge decides about a trial. He's being very thorough and meticulous. He's assigned both sides to submit written statements, and then there'll be oral arguments heard here on September 1st. So no answer today. Kelly?
5: All right. Pretty compelling evidence thus far. Nancy Liu. Nancy, thank you. We also have a live look at Capitol Hill this morning, where the fight for control of Congress is already driving record campaign spending nationwide. In the Texas Senate race, new fundraising numbers show James Tallarico bringing in a whopping $30 million, far outpacing his Republican opponent Ken Paxton in what is becoming one of the most expensive Senate races in the country. News Nation national correspondent Xavier Walton, he joins us live from Dallas now. So, Xavier, is Texas really becoming a $30 million toss-up?
10: Kelly, good morning. Yeah, that's an expensive coin flip, but Democrats, you know, they certainly here in Texas hope so. James Tallarico trying to turn that record bank account into actual votes come November. Tallarico's campaign, you just said this, saying it has raised more than $30 million from April through June. Ken Paxton's campaign reported just over $9 million. That's a personal record for him, but still, you know, less than one-third of Tallarico's total. The Democrats' haul is more than both Beto O'Rourke and Colin Allred raised during those same periods during their Texas Senate campaigns combined. So that gives you some perspective. It also comes as Tallarico is already spending millions to reintroduce himself to voters, including ads during the World Cup, which has been huge viewership, and flooding social media campaigns with fundraising ads on YouTube and Facebook.
11: $5. That's how much I'm hoping you'll contribute to our campaign to take back Texas. $5 to defeat the billionaire mega donors and their puppet politicians who are trying to defeat our movement.
10: So now to the other side, Paxton now rebuilding after an expensive Republican primary with Senate Majority Leader John Thune expected to help him raise money later this week. Something else to keep in mind, Republicans, you know, they still have access to the deep-pocketed groups outside, obviously, meaning Tallarico's early advantage right now. We're talking about $30 million. That's the number we keep talking about. It could disappear come November. Money can buy a lot of airtime. But, the question becomes, can it buy a Texas Democrat a win? The party hasn't won a statewide race, Kelly, here in the Lone Star State in more than three decades.
5: Yeah, well, it has been fascinating to watch thus far. All right, Xavier Walton. Xavier, thank you. And new this morning in the Middle East, back and forth strikes between the U.S. and Iran now taking a pause. The U.S. telling us it's giving diplomacy a chance and it's committed to finding a resolution. News Nation has just confirmed that Qatar is working hard as a mediator, not only talking to the U.S., but negotiators are now in Iran to try to calm tensions. That is welcome news for the U.N. Security Council, set to receive a briefing on the situation this hour. A spokesman pleading for an end to the fighting.
12: This tit-for-tat needs to stop, right? A return to diplomacy is urgently needed. For the sake of stability in the region, for the sake of global stability.
5: And a U.S. official told News Nation technical talks will continue. We spoke to Victoria Coates, former deputy national security advisor to President Trump, saying, like the president, she is skeptical and agreeing it's probably a waste of time with Iran.
13: This is essentially not a group you can deal with. And there might be some reasonable folks amongst their negotiators, but they're not making the decisions. Their ability to create overwhelming barrages like they could in the early days of the war, that's just gone. And we're able to hit them as well. They're just going to sink deeper into economic dysfunction.
5: Earlier today, Iran's late supreme leader was laid to rest, killed in a U.S. and Israeli attack back in February. The funeral procession lasted for days. Three of his sons were in attendance, but no sign of his son, Mojtaba, the country's new supreme leader. His whereabouts are still a mystery to this day. And all throughout the processions this week, we saw signs of hatred for President Trump, vowing, quote, there will be blood. The Wall Street Journal reporting Israel shared intelligence with the U.S. about the threat to kill the president.
14: No one should be surprised that Iran wants to kill the president of the United States after we just wiped out their entire administration.
15: I'm sadly not surprised by this. We know for certain that attempts have been thwarted. There are individuals who have been brought to trial for attempting to do this here in the United States. Part of me does wonder if this was an opportunity on Netanyahu's part to sort of bring Trump closer to him.
5: And we welcome in now News Nation senior national security contributor, Lieutenant General Richard Newton, former U.S. Air Force Assistant Vice Chief of Staff. Always a pleasure, sir. Great to see you. So let's start there with the threat level. The president, he has said he is on the top of Iran's kill list. This is actually nothing new. He has said this and vowed this in previous years. But recently we saw him swapping planes on his way back from the NATO summit. He downplayed the reasons why there. How much of a threat is Iran realistically posing, not only to the president in your mind, but to the country at large?
16: Well, good morning, Kelly. I believe the threat is significant. I believe it's one that the administration, certainly Secret Service and others, are paying very close attention to. It's prudent that the president, as he left Ankara and the NATO summit and returned to the United States via Mildenhall Air Base in England, just outside of London. And so taking prudent steps, and all security measures are being enforced here. And I think that's a good prudent step by the administration.
5: Absolutely. CENTCOM says U.S. forces have hit Iran at least 170 times in just 2 days. Iran has fired back 10 ballistic missiles at a U.S. base in Jordan. Still, officials are telling News Nation technical talks are continuing, that Washington is committed to a resolution. Is a diplomatic end to this war viable at this point, or will this just be something to monitor? Do you see a clear-cut end in sight?
16: Unknown. I'd like to paint a clearer picture. But the challenge here is not on the United States side of the discussions. It's on the Iranian side. As Victoria Coates said earlier in a soundbite, let's be clear-eyed, and the president is, who we're dealing with here. It's the Islamic Revolutionary Guard Corps. The regime itself, led by General Von Hedi, is now in charge of Iran. More hardline than we've seen in the past, and more certainly difficult to deal with here. Iran is not trying to pursue a diplomatic solution, nor are they trying to pursue necessarily a ceasefire. What they want to do is they still want to weaponize the Strait of Hormuz, control the strait, and then any ensuing discussions beyond the memorandum of understanding with regard to the strait, then leading into discussions pertaining to nuclear weapons development and so forth. They're just laying the groundwork for that. But I don't see any solution here from a diplomatic, you know, effort. However, I do salute the administration for trying to pursue that. But I think what you're going to see play out is it's going to continue to be kinetic strikes in and around the strait. I believe they could be intensified. You may see a resumption. I don't know firsthand, but I have informed opinion of perhaps resuming the naval blockade that we saw several weeks or so ago, and other, you know, means of U.S. national security, not just military, but economic, finance, and information and so forth.
5: Right. And that has sort of been the status quo at this point. But the president at the same time has admitted he isn't sure Iran will stick to the terms of any deal. So he said that if they don't, or we don't cut a deal in short order, he's going to finish the job. What in your mind would be the goal of that? And what would it entail militarily?
16: Well, first and foremost, we have plenty of firepower still in the region. We've got two carrier strike groups. We've got amphibious readiness groups. We've got elements of the 82nd Airborne. And we've got significant U.S. air power, both in positioned in the Mideast, as well as that could be used from coming in from outside the Mideast, such from the United States and in Europe bases and so forth. But right now, militarily, we have that capability. But the objective here is to compel the Iranian regime to come to the negotiating table to pursue a deal, an agreement, not necessarily based on their terms, but compel them to bend to the United States terms and what's in the best interest of U.S. national security interests. I believe that.

0: that's where the change is. And I think the president's been very clear-eyed about that. When he left Ankara, when he left the NATO summit, he called the regime, not the Iranian people, we're not talking about the 91 million Iranian people, but the regime itself, a cancer. And that's something that he is, I think, focused on now, either not just reducing, but potentially creating the conditions to eliminate that cancer, not only for now, but frankly, for the future of the Mideast, Kelly.
1: Right. And those were harsh words, certainly made headlines there. He said he was asked what made him change his tone. He said, I got to know these folks. So, you know, our military operations there, they've been strategic. We're blowing up their rail lines. We're taking down their drones, their missile defenses. We've already wiped out multiple layers of their leadership, as you well know. How would you assess, though, the strength of Iran's capabilities? Have we underestimated their resilience in this fight?
0: Well, the resilience has been significant. I've been through a number of red team exercises before. We always thought that the Iran regime and their Islamic Revolutionary Guard Corps, the besieged militia, and their proxies such as Hezbollah and Hamas and Houthis would pose a significant threat. So I don't think there's any surprise here. But I do believe that since we President Trump tried to pursue a deal back on the 6th of April with the ceasefire, and then the MOU being signed on June 17th, it's given the Iranian regime an opportunity to rearm and reload. And so they've posed a significant threat, as we saw when they went after Bahrain, they went after Kuwait, U.S. forces there, as well as a ballistic missile, several missiles into Jordan, principally targeting U.S. military forces there. And so I think Admiral Brad Cooper understands that. He has the capabilities to address that. We've demonstrated that back on Tuesday and Wednesday nights. We'll see if we pursue any more military activities, but they do pose a significant threat since the ceasefire. But I believe it's not one whereby the United States can overcome that. We've got plenty of capabilities and plenty of firepower should we demonstrate and pursue a military means as well as trying to achieve an end here.
1: Well, that is good news to hear, especially because there were so many critics of that ceasefire. Lieutenant General Richard Newton, as always, thank you, sir.
0: Good morning, Kelly.
1: And this morning, eight men are facing a new indictment accused of plotting to attack the White House on UFC fight night. The Department of Justice says a conspiracy was in the works just days before Ultimate Fighting fans, including the president, gathered on the White House lawn. Eight suspects across five states have been arrested in connection to the planned attack, allegedly plotting to swarm the White House with explosive drones in an effort to destabilize the government. Joining us now is Vince Pankoke, Director of Investigation at Vince Pankoke Consulting and retired FBI special agent. Sir, thank you very much for weighing in with us. So prosecutors are alleging this attack was supposed to take place when people were leaving this event. If this hadn't been stopped, what sort of outcome might we have been talking about today?
2: Good morning, Kelly. Thanks for having me on. It could have been catastrophic if they would have been successful. And the one thing I want to point out is there were in attendance over 1,000 of our military service members that were invited to this fight. And this is a direct target at them, along with the other dignitaries and public officials who would have been there. But it could have been catastrophic. I can just imagine the panic that would have gone on had the actual drone attack happened, as people were funneling out, sniper positions opened fire on those exits.
1: Right, and struck the fear in the hearts of so many, especially when you consider this wider war with Iran. Law enforcement appears to have stopped all of this by combining early digital evidence, some warning signs there, surveillance, rapid coordination across agencies. How impressive was that effort?
2: Well, when you consider that the plot was unveiled essentially by one of the conspirators' mothers who did notice a difference in the attitude of her son and some of the preparations that he was making, that was only about 4 to 5 days before the actual June 14th event. For this much work to go into it, for it to involve this many agencies, and so far charged up to eight conspirators, I expect there will actually be more named in the days that follow. This was textbook example of law enforcement cooperation and coordination. Yeah. But we were lucky.
1: Well,
2: I want to point that out.
1: Well, you know, by the grace of God, and so grateful for the hard work of those men and women, these suspects are now facing serious charges, including conspiracy to commit murder. What sort of evidence will need to be presented to connect those dots, get a conviction?
2: Well, this is a federal conspiracy, and in a federal conspiracy, you need three elements. You need an agreement to commit to violate a federal statute. The second thing you need is intent. Knowingly and intentionally agree to participate in this crime. And then the final thing you need is an overt act by one or more of the co-conspirators to actually take one concrete step forward to commit the conspiracy. The concrete step forward doesn't even have to be a crime. It could be mail communications. It could be going out and purchasing a weapon or ammunition. But what the prosecutors are going to have to do in this case is combine all the digital evidence that they have uncovered, the statements from the co-conspirators that are actually cooperating, to put forth a storyline of actually how this conspiracy rolled out from the beginning and how they were going to execute it.
1: All right. We'll continue to monitor it. Vince Pankoke. Vince, thank you very much.
2: Thank you, Kelly.
1: And still ahead, affording the American dream, the bipartisan housing bill that could get signed today by the president as the prices of homes hits a new record high. And we are taking a look at the biggest stars and matches soccer fans won't want to miss in the quarterfinals of the World Cup this weekend. You are watching News Nation Live.
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3: Well, there are only 10 days left until a World Cup champion is officially crowned, and now only seven teams have hopes to win it all. There have been 97 games so far at this tournament, and it's only the heavy hitters who remain. Of the teams still alive combined, they have won seven World Cup titles, including three of the last four. News Nation's Ryan Bass joins us live. So, Ryan, what is the biggest storyline heading into this weekend's quarterfinals?
4: Well, Kelly, other than the U.S. being out, the favorites still remain. They are standing, and some of the biggest stars in the entire world are competing for a World Cup. France is already through. Spain is still alive. And how about Lionel Messi at 39 years old trying to win another illustrious World Cup? We mentioned France. This happened yesterday. They punched their ticket to the semifinals. They are the first team officially through after they beat Morocco 2-0 yesterday behind the brilliance of Kylian Mbappe. He scored his 20th career World Cup goal in that 2-0 win, his eighth of the tournament. He ties Messi for the Golden Boot lead. France now headed to a third straight semifinal, something only Brazil and Germany had done before. And speaking of Messi, he is still putting together a World Cup for the ages. He's the all-time World Cup leading scorer. And Argentina and Messi now have Switzerland standing in their way of another trip to the semifinals. For Jake Zivin, who calls Major League Soccer for Apple TV, what Messi does next for him could settle the greatest of all-time debate once and for all.
5: He could lead Argentina to a back-to-back World Cup, which would be the third time a team has done that, and the first time since 1962. So it's been over six decades since anybody has gone back-to-back in the World Cup. And I think that would make there be no doubt who the greatest player of all time is.
4: A lot of Messi fans out there rooting for him to capture another World Cup title. Hey, the road to the semifinals continues today. You see the bracket that you just showed, Kelly. Spain taking on Belgium at 3 Eastern in L.A. today. And then on Saturday, England faces Norway in Miami before Messi and Argentina close out the quarterfinals against Switzerland in Kansas City. So by Saturday night, the Final Four will be set. And Kelly, American audiences are clearly locked in. More than 50 million people tuned in for U.S. and Belgium on Fox and Telemundo. And nearly 47 million people across the United States watch Mexico and England. According to Fox Sports, those are now the two most watched non-NFL sporting events in this country since the 1994 Winter Olympics. So clearly, America has World Cup fever. We'll see if that continues here into the weekend.
3: Yeah, pretty crazy when you think about those numbers. All right, Ryan Bass. Ryan, thank you. And for the second time this year, the NASCAR Cup Series will compete at Atlanta Motor Speedway. Now, this time around, one driver looks to defend a 2025 victory at his home track. News Nation's Todd Summers joins us live from the track. So, Todd, would you mind breaking down some of the notable names and also drivers to watch?
6: Yeah, Kelly, the driver to watch when you come to Echo Park Speedway here just south of Atlanta is going to be a guy by the name of Chase Elliott. He is a Dawsonville, Georgia native, and people at this place go crazy when he has success here. He won here last summer. This weekend here at Echo Park Speedway, we've got an interesting combination of both NASCAR and baseball, two things that are very passionate here in the Southeast. And Chase Elliott's race car is going to have a baseball-themed paint scheme, and it's going to be designed by pediatric patients from Children's Healthcare Atlanta, and Braves legend and Hall of Famer Chipper Jones will serve as the grand marshal for Sunday's Cup race.
7: Anytime you have a chance to race at your home track is always special, and I enjoy going down there for that reason alone. But then when you add a program like this and just the significance behind it and see their faces, right, they got to see their ideas and their drawings come to life.
8: Do you know how many times when we were 8, 9, 10 years old in art class, we sat there on a piece of paper and tried to draw this race car, thinking to yourself,

0: So, well, this thing will never come to life. Well, these kids' race car did come to life.
1: And, oh, it will come to life Sunday night when diehard Braves fan Chase Elliott fires his engine and hits speed just shy of 200 miles per hour, just like when he won the Cup race here in Atlanta last summer. Now, you heard Chipper Jones talking about sitting in art class and doodling on a piece of paper about a race car that he thought would never actually come to life. But we, too, had a piece of paper, and we did some doodling. We came up with a NextStar race car. We got some cool flames. And we got the CW logo on there as well. I'm not sure if this is a top 10 finishing race car or exactly where it would come home, but this is the NextStar race car that we came up with. What do you think, Kelly?
2: I love it. I love it, Todd. I could see it on the track. I could see it. All right, we'll keep eyes on all of it. Todd Summers, thank you. Well, coming up, potential candidates are starting to throw their names into the main Senate race as Democrats scramble to get their party in check ahead of the midterms.
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2: Well, Democrats are rewriting their midterm playbook because the old rules, they're breaking down. In Michigan, a high-stakes Senate race is turning heads where a progressive Democrat is fighting to win his primary.

0: Mary after being rocked by drama.
1: You don't have a valid state medical license in New York or Michigan, which apparently is what you need legally to call yourself a physician. Do you wish you'd just stuck to calling yourself a doctor, which you are, to avoid all of this controversy and attacks on your physician status?
2: You know, at the end of the day, it's not about whether or not I'm a physician or a doctor. The question is, can you see a doctor? It's not about my education. It's about whether or not your kid gets a good at education. So
1: well,
2: I'm just not spending
1: time. That's a good
2: time.
1: Line, but people would say it's also about, did you tell the truth?
0: But nothing matches the absolute chaos in the main Senate race right now. Graham Plattner officially out following explosive sexual assault allegations. The Plattner debacle is igniting a fierce debate inside the GOP regarding what this downfall means for incumbent Susan Collins. Some Republicans believe Collins has this one in the bag, while others warn Plattner's exit actually helps Democrats reset. Insiders say their extremism and stupidity is triggering a civil war. Democratic socialists and progressives are surging in the polls and using this vacuum to completely reshape the economy with a working class mandate. But as economic anxiety sits on the top of voters' minds, the president is leaning heavily on slamming the socialist movement.
3: The communist system is the opposite of the American system, and the communist system has never worked. Our warriors did not fight communism on battlefields across the world, only to have that menace rear its ugly head right back here in America. We're not going to let it happen.
0: And yet every single one of these national ideological battles is sitting inside of Maine's ballot box. Now this Senate campaign is fighting for the soul of the party. Let's welcome now someone living in the epicenter of this earthquake. Joining us is Maine State Representative Chris Kessler. Representative, thank you so much for your time this morning. So I'm curious, from your vantage point inside the State House, how are local party officials picking up the pieces, uniting a shaken base in just a matter of days?
4: Good morning, Kelly. Thank you for having me this morning. I can tell you that we are ready and we are organized and ready to move forward in picking the next candidate to replace Graham Plattner. We know that we have an overwhelming majority of people who are ready for a drastic change in who represents us in Washington. And the Maine Democratic Party right now is underway getting the process to pick our next candidate, of whom we have a deep bench of really qualified, excellent people.
0: Who is topping the list right now, sir?
4: So I've always got to be careful naming favorites here, but I can tell you that the top folks that come to my mind, who I've worked with for years, Troy Jackson and Shenna Bellows, two people who have steadfastly stood up for working people, fought against corporate corruption, and are just truly representatives of everyday people. I certainly hope that we will get one of those two up in Washington.
0: All right. And, you know, we were talking about this right out of the gate. While the Democratic Party has seen recent victories with more progressive candidates, there's a lot of enthusiasm around those campaigns as well. The big question always is, can these candidates pull it out in the general? And it seems like the party is grappling now with how much of its identity is actually wrapped in these socialist views. So what would you say that percentage looks like, and does it carry a significant political risk from your perspective?
4: I think that there's always robust debate about how we should be shaping our economy and who it should be working for. And I think that what this recent primary showed us is that the American people want a drastic change to what's going on in DC. We have an economic system that has been concentrating wealth in the hands of the very few and ignoring the needs of everyday people. And it doesn't matter what you call it. We have to focus on the fact that this is our government and we need the government to work for the people. So.
0: Well, and I think you're right to have your finger on the pulse there. Also in Michigan, many are pointing to that state as potentially being a bellwether in races that follow this race between Haley Stevens and Abdul El-Sayed. They see it as a referendum on whether Democratic voters in a battleground state prefer a more moderate or more progressive nominee. What will you be gleaning from an outcome there?
4: Frankly, what happens there is a bit different from what's happening here in Maine. We have our own unique politics, our own unique people, and it's really important for the country to understand that Maine's going to do its own thing and choose the candidate that best represents us.
0: Well, let's go to some of the criticism on the other side then, because you do have Republicans slamming this move to have Plattner replaced, saying essentially the party insiders are stepping in after voters made their choice. There were some questionable actions Plattner had taken, some accusations that came out even before he was voted in. And they're essentially saying they're swapping candidates because he's presenting now as a weaker candidate to Susan Collins.

0: our goal here is electing somebody that is going to truly represent the people of Maine.
1: All right. Well, we'll be watching this one closely. State Congressman Christopher Kessler, we appreciate your time. Thank you.
0: Thank you, Kelly.
1: And still ahead, we are tracking severe storms that will slam the heartland today. A full look at your forecast. That is coming up next.
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8: The battle for the Senate heats up. I'm Blake Berman, host of The Hill on News Nation. Maine Democratic Senate candidate Graham Plattner announcing Wednesday that he's suspending his campaign after being accused of sexual assault. The announcement complicating the Democratic Party's hopes to flip a seat currently being held by Republican Senator Susan Collins. Democrats now scrambling to find a candidate in the coming days. Maine is a crucial battleground for Democrats if they want to take back control of the Senate. Republicans currently hold a 53-seat majority. Democrats hold 45 seats. Two independents caucus with them. Democrats would likely need to hold every current seat they have and flip four Republican seats. Of the four toss-up races currently listed by the Cook Political Report, President Trump won three of them outright in 2024, Alaska, Michigan, and Ohio. I'm Blake Berman, and this is the News Nation Political Minute.
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1: Well, dangerous storms are set to slam the heartland this weekend, prompting severe weather warnings.

0: All across the Midwest. Meteorologist Ben Gelber with News Nation's Columbus, Ohio station joins us now to provide some clarity on these storms. So, Ben, what are you tracking?
1: Yeah, Kelly, we have a boundary which is essentially setting up like train tracks for these clusters of big storms. You can see one disturbance after another firing off from the central plains, diving down into the lower Ohio Valley with scattered showers and storms elsewhere. Thunderstorm watch earlier in the day for Missouri, but is that cluster that caused major flooding in southeastern Missouri overnight. It has weakened, but now notice more storms are developing back near Jefferson City, Missouri. These are some of the radar indicated rain totals, and look where the purple is, the magenta purple portion. That's a swath of 6 to 10 inches of rain through southeastern Missouri into far western Kentucky, extreme southern Illinois. Many areas away from this cluster of storms have had a couple of inches of rain, much less to the north and south. So you get these corridors, disturbances interacting with all this tropical air flowing north, but it's all coming together, focal mechanism being this boundary. So the rainfall risk continues today. The excessive rainfall risk generally to the north of, say, Interstate 80, only a half inch to an inch, 1 to 2 inches a broad swath in localized downpours from central Illinois through central Ohio to Pittsburgh and Charleston. But we'll continue to see upwards of 2 to 4 inches of additional rain in southern Missouri and Kentucky. We've had, Kelly, 175 reports of damaging winds and flooding rains within this system in the past 24 hours. Now, today may not be quite as active, but the rain becomes a greater concern. On the other hand, the severe thunderstorm risk will be more limited. A narrow corridor from Missouri, again, exactly where we've had problems overnight, and that could include 50 to 60 mile per hour winds and 1 inch size hail. That will be through the mid-Mississippi Valley to the lower Ohio Valley. But notice the risk goes away or becomes a marginal 1 out of 5 for the remainder of the Ohio Valley into the Alleghenies through Pennsylvania and the mid-Atlantic states, all of the south of Chicago and Indianapolis. So this boundary is going to work its way south, and that's why the risk will be a little bit to the south. So where's the frontal system this morning? Lining up with Interstate 70, where the heavy rains along the Interstate 70 corridor. So gradually, we're going to see drier air working from the north. We have one more major cluster of storms currently moving through central Missouri that, unfortunately, will reach some of the areas that have had flooding. As we go through the afternoon hours, notice the heavy rains start to push a little bit farther south and east, but still a heavy rain threat along U.S. 44 and extending south through southern portions of Missouri to the Ozark Plateau, southern Indiana, Kentucky and Tennessee, and southern Ohio, whereas areas to the north become drier. Now, as we get into the later stages of the weekend, all of this will push south and we'll get a reprieve. But see, the system is just hanging on, Kelly, over Missouri, western Kentucky and Tennessee much of the weekend, so there will be prolonged rains falling on saturated soil. Now, after all this goes through, we're going to see the heat build back in early next week. So this short reprieve of slightly drier air coming in later in the weekend will be just that. However, it will be a drier pattern toward the later half of the weekend. But folks in Missouri have to be very concerned because we will have a few more rounds of heavy rain, and again, into western Kentucky, Tennessee, and eventually into the southern states.
0: All right. Well, important to know, especially for anyone driving in this area. Ben Gelber, Ben, thank you. And still ahead, it is not just gas or groceries that are getting more expensive. What's driving home prices to a new all-time high? And will a bipartisan effort on home affordability become a reality?
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0: Moments ago, the president announcing he is not signing the bipartisan housing bill despite being approved by Congress. He is doubling down, saying Congress must pass the Save America Act, which has been in limbo for weeks now. Congress felt like they were close to getting this legislation across the finish line, as new data shows potential homebuyers are now struggling with these rising prices and a housing shortage. News Nation's Marcus Espinoza has more.
19: Right now, purchasing a home is a bit tricky as inflation concerns are still around. Fuel prices are higher. Mortgage rates sitting just around 7% still, as it's forcing home buyers to take a second look before they jump in.
20: A new report from the National Association of Realtors says home sales last month fell, but housing prices hitting all-time highs. An economist I spoke with called this a unique real estate cycle. The National Association of Realtors June report found that the median home price that reached a high of $440,000 last month. That's up 1.8% from last year. Home sales are in sharp contrast, down nearly 2.5% month over month. The decline in sales was in the West, South, and in the Midwest.
21: We have a shortage of housing supply, and then homeowners are in comfortable position. We don't have distressed properties coming onto the market or increase in forced sales condition. And consequently, homeowners are taking their time whether to list, delist, and overall, there's lack of supply while the buyers are just competing among themselves with the limited inventory choices.
1: This war is bogus, it's unfounded, and it puts us in jeopardy.
14: The president has acted decisively here and wants to take away the nuclear threat.
0: Well, still ahead in our next hour. A week of escalating back and forth attacks between the U.S. and Iran finally winding down. The U.N. Security Council will be meeting any moment to discuss where things stand on ending the war. Plus, we are tracking new reports of Cuba purchasing Iranian attack drones, prompting national security concerns. You are watching News Nation Live.
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41: And did he talk about what he had done?
42: Didn't go into detail. I just asked him in person if what he said was true the night before, and he said it was. I started crying a little bit and said he wishes he hadn't done it.
0: Intense testimony from the star witness in Tyler Robinson's hearing and his former roommate revealing this a confession he says was made. This was hours after Charlie Kirk was killed. Plus, a warning on a growing security threat, Cuba possibly possessing Iranian drones, the risk being posed now to the U.S. And a story taking the nation by storm, a toddler found alive in a morgue after being declared dead. Well, good morning from News Nation in Chicago. I'm Kelly Beeson in today for Marnie Hughes. It is the final day of a pivotal hearing in the Charlie Kirk murder case. Prosecutors in Utah wrapping up their case with some of the strongest evidence against Tyler Robinson, the man accused of killing Charlie Kirk. Dramatic video was played in court, the suspect's former roommate describing Robinson's alleged confession. And a series of text messages, including this one, Lance Twiggs writing, "You weren't the one who did it, right?" Robinson responding, "I am. I'm sorry." News Nation's Nancy Liu is outside the courthouse in Provo, Utah. So, Nancy, what can we expect before this hearing wraps up today?
1: Well, Kelly, right now we are awaiting the arrival of Erica Kirk and other family members. And then the defense is expected to call one more witness. And they are pushing back against all kinds of bombshell evidence presented by the state during day four. We saw powerful video testimony, text messages, handwritten letter, and also a first look at the alleged murder weapon. We saw Robinson's family and the Kirk family both in court as the hearing finally brought that highly anticipated recorded testimony of Lance Twiggs. That's Robinson's former roommate and romantic partner. The judge allowed public release of the video with about 16 minutes redacted, and in it, Twiggs gave a sworn account of the hours leading up to and after the murder of Charlie Kirk. Twiggs described text messages, Discord conversations, a handwritten note he says Robinson left under a computer keyboard. Part of it read, "I had the opportunity to take out Charlie Kirk, and I took it." Twiggs sounded calm. He's straightforward throughout this interview, and at one point describing Robinson as regretful and anxious the day after the shooting.
42: He was walking around a lot.
2: And that's within the home?
42: Mm-hmm.
2: And did he talk about what he had done?
42: Didn't go into detail. I just asked him in person if what he said was true the night before, and he said it was. I started crying a little bit and said he wishes he hadn't done it.
1: Erica Kirk shook her head when she heard that in court. Twiggs also described discussions with Robinson about engraving bullet cartridges and a rifle left at UVU wrapped in a towel, a bolt-action weapon Robinson allegedly said once belonged to his grandfather. Those items later shown in court and seen for the first time, and there was testimony about Robinson's DNA on multiple parts of that rifle. After the state wrap, the defense called a gun expert to try to cast doubt on findings about the bullet casing from the scene. That expert noted poor quality striations and markings that were made during test firings of the weapon. Now, despite what seems to be overwhelming evidence and the lower threshold of just probable cause here, it could be weeks before Judge Tony Graff makes a decision about whether this case will proceed to trial. He's assigned both sides to enter written briefings on this case, and he has scheduled oral arguments here on September 1st. So we won't get an answer about whether there'll be a trial today.
0: All right, Kelly? Nancy Liu. Nancy, as always, thank you. Here now is trial lawyer and legal analyst Richard Schoenstein. Richard, thank you so much for joining the program. So with everything you have heard from court this week, it appears this case is almost certainly heading to trial. Would you agree?
3: Absolutely. I think near 100% chance, if not 100%, that the judge finds probable cause and lets this case go to trial.
0: And prosecutors showed that series of text messages between Tyler Robinson and his former roommate, Lance Twiggs. Twiggs texting him, "You weren't the one who did it." And Robinson responding, "I am. I'm sorry." If this does, in fact, go to trial, how would the defense deal with these alleged confessions?
3: So the thing about this at trial, Kelly, is the prosecution will have to bring in Lance Twiggs as a live witness. They were allowed to show this video interview in this particular hearing, but that would never fly at trial. He's going to have to come into the courtroom. He's going to have to.

0: be subject to cross-examination. So defense lawyers will get to ask him about his role in that, the fact that he's getting use immunity, whether he has any potential participation in this. The defense lawyers might decide to go after him. I don't know what their strategy will be, but it will be a much different playing field at trial because there will be live witnesses in the room.
1: Well, it seems that that exchange was pretty straightforward. Of course, context always matters. Do you think the defense would be able to poke significant holes?
0: Yeah, I think it's going to be problematic. Now, that is very straightforward, exactly as you say. But also, it's one of a series of apparent statements conceding guilt that he made to Twiggs, that he made over Discord to other people, perhaps that he made to his parents. So I think the prosecution is going to say at this trial, not that he confessed once, but that he did so multiple times. And that's going to be hard to rebut.
1: Right. And if the judge rules that a trial is, in fact, warranted, how soon could we see Robinson enter a plea?
0: I think he would have to enter a plea pretty quickly. If I understand how this is going to play out, there's going to be briefing, then argument in September, then probably a decision in October. So we would pretty sure have a plea by the end of the year.
1: And what is the likelihood also, Richard, of any plea deal potentially in this case? Would it largely depend on whether prosecutors are willing to remove or reduce the possibility of the death penalty?
0: I think that's exactly what it depends on. I think from the point of view of the defendant here, he would, the whole play, the whole strategy right now is avoiding the death penalty. And if he can do that by negotiation, he might indeed go that route. And I don't know, this is a high profile case, very important case in the country. I'm not sure that prosecutors are going to take the death penalty off the table, but that would be the negotiation. If they won't, there's nothing really to negotiate.
1: Right. So in these preliminary hearings, as you well know, prosecutors withhold some of their evidence, save it for trial. What more do you expect we'll see, and what is the strategy behind that play?
0: Well, it sounds like we've seen, I think the prosecutors closed their case, so I think we've seen the evidence we're going to see. The strategy is not to reveal too much because you want to hold some back for trial so the defense doesn't get a free run at everything in advance. Also, there are issues here about how much information you put into the public space and what that means in terms of Tyler Robinson getting a fair trial. So they have to be measured about it. They definitely want to put on enough to get past the probable cause standard, but I think they've pretty clearly done that now.
1: All right, and we wait for a few weeks for some clarity on all of this. Richard Schoenstein, Richard, thank you.
0: You're welcome.
1: We're also getting new images from inside Iran this morning, a burial ceremony taking place in the northeast part of the country for Iran's former supreme leader, Ali Khamenei. Khamenei's three sons were in attendance, but notably missing the regime's new leader, who has not been seen since this war began. And after a week of intense fighting between the two sides, News Nation is learning new details on the future of peace talks with Iran. A U.S. official says technical talks are ongoing, adding the U.S. is committed to finding a resolution. Meanwhile, new reporting from the Wall Street Journal suggests Iran is hatching a new plot to kill President Trump. Israel reportedly sharing intelligence with the White House of a new and credible threat. News Nation Washington correspondent Corey Smith is standing by at the White House for us. So, Corey, how is the White House responding to this reporting of a new threat on the president's life?
2: Well, Kelly, we've reached out to the White House for comment this morning, but so far, no response. No doubt we're going to continue to work our sources here to try to get more information. But look, these types of threats are nothing new, as Iran has openly vowed to retaliate against President Trump for assassinating some of their top military leaders. You think back to General Qassem Soleimani back in 2020, and of course, most recently, the now former Ayatollah. But let's take a step back. This new reporting comes on the heels of the president's return from the NATO summit. Well, you'll remember he left Turkey on the older Air Force One. This is him walking down the steps at the airport in the UK, where he switched to the newer Qatari-gifted Air Force One. Now, sources familiar with the situation say that was done out of an abundance of caution, though it's unclear whether that decision is related to this reported assassination plot. The president knows he is a marked man for the Iranian regime, and he seemingly made reference to the latest threats earlier this week.
3: No, I'm

0: Number one on the kill list for Iran. I'm number one on the list for killing.
1: Well, I have a threat all the time. I'm number one on their list.
2: Now, both the Israeli embassy here in Washington and Iran's mission to the United Nations declined to comment on the new claims, but President Trump did speak with Prime Minister Benjamin Netanyahu of Israel Thursday. According to Netanyahu, the two agreed to continue working together in the region. But high-ranking Israeli military officials insist the war is not over. Speaking at a pilot's graduation ceremony this week, Lieutenant General Ayel Zamir said, quote, "On the drawing board are new plans. Major operations are still expected and lie ahead of us. Be prepared." Now, despite these threats, there does remain hope for additional ceasefire and peace talks this weekend. For the last few days, we know mediators from Pakistan, Oman, Turkey, Saudi Arabia have all been working the phones, trying to keep this fragile peace process afloat and asking both sides to return to the negotiating table. We also know next week Congress is back in session, and we could see further attempts to rein in President Trump with another war powers resolution. We spoke to a Democrat and Republican lawmaker about the current state of the conflict.
3: We're looking at a war that President Trump effectively started. I think the difficulty for him is explaining to the American people why he has not gone to Congress with a credible appeal that would garner support from legislators.
4: You have to hold these bad actors accountable. And I think the president and the vice president are doing the right thing.
2: Now, ahead of lawmakers' return, there has already been some talk from Senate Democrats, particularly Virginia's Tim Kaine, about taking the Trump administration to court if it decides to restart the war fully. Now, the White House claims the previously passed War Powers Act resolutions are, quote, non-binding. So we're going to continue to dig here at the White House, Kelly, try to get more information about this reported plot. But that is the very latest from here at the White House.
5: All right. We'll check back in. Corey Smith, thank you. News Nation international correspondent Robert Sherman is live in Doha, Qatar. So, Robert, Qatar negotiators, they're in Iran to meet with officials to calm tensions there. What more can you tell us?
6: Yeah, Kelly, two separate sources familiar telling us that that Qatari delegation on the ground in Iran right now trying to get everyone back onto a diplomatic pathway, as they said, create the conditions in order for negotiations to proceed forward and see adherence to the memorandum of understanding. You have had a lot of diplomacy going in all different directions here in the region over the last 24 hours. Qatar in particular has been in the center of much of it, speaking with the Iranians, speaking with many of the Gulf states. Iran has also spoken with Pakistan. And of course, both Pakistan and Qatar have been those mediating conduits that have brought the American message to the Iranian side. So all parties are being involved in all of this, with the White House emphasizing that the plan is for technical talks to proceed forward, though there are no specific dates, times, places that are established on the calendar as of yet. On the heels, however, of one of the more escalatory weeks that we have seen here, with the United States carrying out strikes, not just on military targets along the Strait of Hormuz, but you also saw maritime control centers, some bridges getting hit as well, Iran retaliating in kind against Kuwait multiple times this week, Bahrain, but also places that we don't often see Iran retaliating towards, Jordan, as well as Qatar, where we are here, our team waking up to security alerts just a couple of days ago here. The center of all of this is the Strait of Hormuz, that economic lever that has garnered the attention of the entire world. But it has also been a prime source of tension between both of these sides. Iran believes that it is their jurisdiction in order to determine what pathway ships take through, what blessings ships are provided, if they are allowed to transit through or not, whereas it's the American position, freedom of navigation, freedom of passage must remain unimpeded. And in regards to what this has done for maritime traffic going through the Strait of Hormuz, we had seen stability in recent days. Latest data point we have showing a downtick of ships going through the Strait of Hormuz. 25 went through on July 8th. That is the element of all of this that is at the heart of so many of these negotiations here, which is what mediators have been saying directly, and is certainly going to be a big part of these technical negotiations going forward. Kelly?
5: All right, you would imagine so. Robert Sherman, Robert, thank you. Meanwhile, officials are raising concerns Cuba could be harboring Iranian-made drones. Former Florida Governor Jeb Bush says there are reports of at least 300 Iranian drones in Cuba. And although the U.S. has advanced protection capabilities, he warns these drones still pose a threat to U.S. security. News Nation's Brooke Schaefer has more.
7: The former Florida governor argues that Iran's expanding military relationship with Cuba deserves closer attention because of Cuba's proximity to the United States. Standing beside an Iranian-made Shahed 136 drone here in Miami, Jeb Bush pointed to reports that roughly 300 of these drones are in Cuba right now. Havana disputes those claims, and News Nation has not independently verified that reported number.
8: We have seen how drones organized in clusters can get through the defense capabilities that we've seen in the war in the Middle East as well. So this is a threat. And I think it's important to recognize that Iran has consistently been working with Cuba, Venezuela, prior to the departure of Maduro from the regime, creating instability in not just in Cuba, but certainly in the region.
7: The Shahed 136 is a one-way attack drone Iran has used extensively in the Middle East and has also supplied to Russia for use in Ukraine. It has a range of about 1,500 miles and can carry over 100 pounds of explosives. Officials at the event in Florida this week say it has become one of Iran's signature battlefield drones because it can be deployed in large numbers at a relatively low cost. U.S. officials stress there is no indication of an imminent threat to the United States, adding the U.S. has sophisticated air defense systems designed to detect and intercept hostile drones. But they also point to recent conflicts in the Middle East and Ukraine, where large numbers of relatively inexpensive drones have challenged even advanced military defenses. Military analysts say that is one reason officials are paying closer attention to Iran's growing military ties with Cuba and other countries in the region. Bush arguing it's a security issue that shouldn't be overlooked. Back to you.
5: All right, Brooke, thank you. We welcome in now Leslie Vengemore, Council President and CEO of the Chicago Council on Global Affairs. Thank you very much, Leslie, for joining us this morning. So you have noted the U.S. has significant military power. At the same time, has to be realistic about what that force can accomplish. So what do you believe is achievable through all routes, including diplomacy? How do we get there?
9: I mean, clearly there need to be extensive, immediate, urgent, thoughtful, careful, judicious talks ongoing. Both sides are using force to try and coerce the others into hopefully a negotiated settlement, but, you know, wishing to have the upper hand. I think these recent few days of extensive strikes demonstrate, that activity in place, but clearly suggest that Iran is not willing to cede too much ground, that it will continue to use its asymmetric advantage, geographical advantage, its absolute willingness not to cede authority and leverage to the United States is on its side. And I think for President Trump, there's a little bit of the same, but certainly wishing, I think, in the background to find some sort of landing pad without giving up too much control to Iran over the strait. And that is this is a very difficult spot. I think both sides interpret this very differently and interpret the MOU very differently.
5: Well, and to your point, you know, you have argued also that the U.S. needs a clear objective in this, an end goal. Do you think this will be resolved once and for all, or might it not be that satisfying? Will this likely be a threat the U.S. will always have to continue to monitor?
9: Yes, of course. There's clearly not going to be a once and for all. And there hasn't been, to be fair, even before this war when it comes to the threat that the U.S. perceives Iran to present. But now, since February 28th, we're in a very altered landscape. Iran has got much more leverage. And the U.S. is going to have to navigate this, negotiate, make careful calculations about using force coercively to try and get Iran to exercise some restraint. But Iran is really demonstrating through its attacks on U.S. military facilities in the region its power not only over the strait, but to defy some of those air defenses. This is Iran has a lot of leverage here. And for President Trump, at some point, he has to make a calculated decision how much leverage he's willing to give up, how much control he's willing to have the U.S. give up in order to have a degree of stability, especially in the Strait, but in the region. And this is going to, unfortunately, haunt the U.S. for a long time to come. And I should also say, this distant promise that eventually this leads to a broader negotiation over the question of Iran's nuclear capabilities seems very, very distant, that there's not any clear plan, any likelihood that we're moving into that phase anytime soon. And, you know, call a spade, a far worse situation than the U.S. had when it was participant in the JCPOA, the former Iran deal.
5: Well, and it does appear also the mixed reaction in Congress will be more consequential as this drags on. So, Leslie Vinjamori, we appreciate your insights and weighing in. Thank you very much.
9: Very much. Thanks.
5: Still ahead, a toddler is found alive in a morgue after being declared dead. More on this miracle that is captivating the nation. And Maine's Democrats now weighing their options for Graham Plattner's replacement as a new movement takes on the party's gatekeepers. And cultural crossover. Americans are breaking traditional viewing habits. The secret behind the World Cup's biggest viewer rebellion. We'll have those stories and much more coming up in just minutes.
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5: Well, federal agents in Memphis shot and killed two people over the course of 4 days. The agents are part of a federal crime-fighting task force, which the Trump administration has deployed to Democratic-run cities. The latest shooting happened on Wednesday when officers were serving a drug warrant at a hotel room. According to the Marshals Service, a man was fatally shot after pointing a gun at agents And on Sunday, a man was shot and killed by two members of the Tennessee National Guard assigned to the task force.

0: force. Authorities say the shooting happened when a man turned toward the gunman with a gun during a pursuit in downtown Memphis. And an absolutely incredible story out of Arizona. A toddler who was declared dead after drowning was later found alive in a hospital morgue. His family is now planning to sue the hospital and the doctor in the case. 18-month-old Vincent was found face down in a pool during a Super Bowl party back in February. At 6:20 p.m., he was pronounced dead in the emergency room. And nearly 6 hours later, the boy was found breathing in the hospital morgue. The police department is recommending charges against his parents, who admitted to using marijuana earlier that day. The hospital conducted its own internal investigation, but has not revealed the outcome or whether the doctor who declared the child dead is still on staff. What a miracle. Well, the FBI is renewing its plea for information about two sisters who vanished in Chicago 25 years ago. Tianda Bradley and Diamond Bradley were 10 and 3 years old when their mother reported them missing in 2001. She told police that her older daughter left a note at home saying they were going to the store and a playground. An extensive search came up empty. Investigators have released these age-progressed images of the sisters, who would be 35 and 28 years old now. The FBI is offering a $10,000 reward for information in the case. And a live look at Capitol Hill as we head to break now, where the battle for control of Congress is drawing millions upon millions of dollars all across the country. We'll break down the big races next.
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0: Good morning, and thank you for joining us. 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
0: Live look at Capitol Hill this morning, where the fight for control of Congress is already driving record campaign spending nationwide. In the Texas Senate race, new fundraising numbers show James Tallarico bringing in a whopping $30 million, far outpacing his Republican opponent Ken Paxton in what is becoming one of the most expensive Senate races in the country. News Nation national correspondent Xavier Walton joins us live in Dallas now. So, Xavier, this is a pretty expensive toss-up.
12: Yeah, we're starting at $30 million. I guess that's an expensive coin flip, if you will. Everything is bigger in Texas. You know that, Kelly. But Democrats certainly hope that's the case. James Tallarico trying to turn a record bank account into actual votes come November. Tallarico's campaign says it's raised more than $30 million from April through June. Ken Paxton's campaign reporting just over $9 million, a personal record for him. But on the flip side, when you think about it, that's still like less than a third of what Tallarico's total is, at least raised right now. The Democrats' haul is more than Beto O'Rourke and Colin Allred raised during the same periods during their Texas Senate campaigns combined, so there's some perspective for you. It also comes as Tallarico is already spending millions to reintroduce himself to voters, including ads during the World Cup, which is drawing a huge amount of eyeballs, and then flooding social media with fundraising ads on YouTube and Facebook as well.
13: $5. That's how much I'm hoping you'll contribute to our campaign to take back Texas. $5 to defeat the billionaire mega donors and their puppet politicians who are trying to defeat our movement.
12: Okay, so he's talking about Ken Paxton, right? Now rebuilding after an expensive, most expensive in history, Republican primary, with Senate Majority Leader John Thune expected to help him raise money later this month. And Republicans, you know, they still have access to deep-pocketed outside groups, meaning Tallarico's early advantage, what are we, in July, that could disappear. You know, money could obviously buy a lot of airtime, but will it be able to buy a Texas Democrat a win? The party hasn't won a statewide race there, or here rather, in Texas in more than three decades, so remains to be seen. You know, Democrats here in Texas are going to have to put their money where their mouth is.
0: Yeah, well, and Xavier, in Michigan also, the candidates aren't just fighting over who has the most money, they're fighting over where it's coming from, too.
12: Yeah, interesting, right, Kelly? So Michigan, you know, one of the another just closely watched Senate race. Two Democrats battle out for their party's nomination. But when you mentioned that, you know, where the money's coming from, this tight race between Congresswoman Haley Stevens and former Detroit Health Director Abdul El-Saheed. El-Saheed, you know, he's rejected corporate PAC money and is hammering Stevens, his counterpart, over support from PACs and outside groups. Stevens argues, you know, she has the experience and general election record to keep this critical seat in Democratic hands. But the argument is, you know, unfolding as Michigan lawmakers and activists kind of push these separate proposals to limit corporate political influence, at the same time require, you know, more transparency, more disclosure. One proposal from the group, Michiganders for Money Out of Politics, would effectively ban big corporations from spending on state races. So two really big, important races that everybody's really focused on, Kelly.
0: Yeah, and we have seen zingers on that issue in particular at those debates. Xavier, thank you. Well, from one key state to another, a new development this morning out of New England. Maine Democrats are weighing potential replacements to take on Republican Senator Susan Collins come November as progressive frontrunner Graham Plattner steps away from the race. So despite beating out Maine's two-term governor Janet Mills for the Democratic nomination, Plattner's scandal-ridden campaign came to an end this week in the wake of those new sexual assault allegations. Democrats now reckoning with the fallout from Plattner's failed campaign as progressive candidates gain ground ahead of the midterms. And from the Rockies to the Big Apple, left-wing campaigns, they are shaking up the status quo. You can take a look at this map here. This is with the help of party heavyweights like Senator Bernie Sanders and Congresswoman Alexandria Ocasio-Cortez. So Sanders and AOC, once on the fringes of the Democratic Party, now giving progressive candidates an edge over moderate contenders. In some races, their endorsements overtaking the preferences of party leaders like Chuck Schumer and Hakeem Jeffries. As left-wing voices say, it is time now for a change.
14: I think we are seeing a hunger that is not just felt by New Yorkers, but frankly by Americans from coast to coast for a new kind of politics, one that puts working people at the heart of it.
15: I think that everyone's nerves are shot in constantly being taught and told of what country, person, community to be afraid of, and they just want a solution.
16: We need a Democratic Party that opens its doors to new people, new energy, and new ideas.
0: Joining us now is political analyst Rich Rubino. Rich, always good to see you. So we have seen recent wins on the left from socialist candidates. And while these politicians, they typically do have a very strong base, the concern is always electability in a general. So can this progressive wave carry? And how much of a political risk is this for Dems to really wholeheartedly embrace these views?
17: Well, so far, Democratic Socialists have only won in congressional districts that are demonstrably Democratic. So basically, it's a kind of an establishment center-left type of a Democrat, sometimes even a progressive Democrat, losing to the more to the Democratic Socialists. So they really don't have any problem in turn. But the real problem I think they do have would be in a general election in a more moderate district, in a more moderate state, if a Democratic Socialist were to win. It's interesting. In other countries, socialist parties have been very formidable and have achieved success electorally. In the United States, they really have not. There's only been a couple of congressmen that have been elected. Bernie Sanders is the only Democratic Socialist really in the entire United States Senate right now. There are a few in the House, but basically it's been a word that Republicans have used to excoriate Democrats. So Democrats would have a problem in terms of any of these Democratic Socialists being elected in more moderate or conservative districts.
0: Right. And many say keep eyes on Michigan to see what the appetite is of the American voter on this one. On the other side, though, Rich, you have Republicans already gearing up to make many of these elections a referendum on communism. Do you believe that's a smart play when we know, of course, there is a distinction between socialism and communism?
17: Yes, there is. And democratic socialism, this actually does support some forms of capitalism. It's really an amalgamation between socialism and capitalism. For example, there are still many free market institutions under a democratic socialist government. So it's really not communism. But that being said, Republicans will try to tether the Democrat, and they'll say that this Democrat running as a more moderate or a more conservative state, that they are basically the same thing as the socialists. You'll probably see Bernie Sanders and AOC appear in many commercials right next to that Democrat. They'll try to morph them in, if you will. So it is the problem. And as I say, Socialism is considered a dirty word in the United States. As soon as you say it, people tend to freak out because they don't think about countries like the Nordic model, for example. They tend to think about Soviet Russia. They tend to think about China. They tend to think about North Vietnam, North Korea, Laos, countries like that. So it really is a problem for the Democrats. And the word socialism really has been something that Republicans have really used as a cudgel against them. And it's something that I think most moderate Democrats are going to do everything they possibly can to try to distance themselves from the appellation.
0: Right. And progressive Democrats, they could potentially pick up seats in the House and Senate come November. Do you see this having a major impact on party unity on the left?
17: I think that potentially it could be something that really would put some trepidation in the part of Hakeem Jeffries. Some Democratic Socialists have said, for example, that they would not support somebody for a majority leader that accepts corporate PAC money. Obviously, Hakeem Jeffries, I think he sees the political winds working in favor of the Democrats, and he wants to be the Speaker of the House. So he needs basically, assuming that the Democrats have a narrow majority, he needs every solitary Democrat just about to vote for him for Speaker of the House. The other problem he has potentially is that there could be a Democratic Socialist running against him in his own congressional district in 2028. We saw this with two relatively progressive Democrats losing their own primaries. So he potentially could be next. And there were some people that were yelling at one of the rallies of one of the Democratic Socialists that won, you're next, you're next, you're next. next. So it really is a delicate balancing act Hakeem Jeffries has between propitiating the Democratic Socialists on the left and trying to get the support and trying to really prop up some of the more moderate and conservative Democrats that they need if they want to have hegemony over the House of Representatives.
0: Right. Let's head back to Maine for just

0: Chuck Schumer and the establishment of the Democratic Party wanted Janet Mills, an establishment center-left Democrat, relatively popular governor of Maine, as the nominee. Instead, she was wildly outraged by Graham Plattner to the point that she had to actually drop out before the actual primary ballot. So it really is a black mark on the part of the Democratic Party, but that being said, on the progressive wing, but that being said, it's still relatively early, and because he dropped out the day that he did, Democrats have till July 27th to try to pick a successor as the nominee of the Democratic Party. And I think that if you look at the polls, some of those Democrats, like Troy Jackson, for example, who was the former Senate president, who actually represented Aroostook County, Maine, a very conservative part of the state, the really northern part of the state, in the United States State Senate, he's actually has a 5-point lead right now over Susan Collins. I think Democrats are hoping that this was done early enough that Democratic voters will that voters in the center specifically will look at the candidates, and they will not see Graham Plattner on the ballot, but rather they will see the independent Democrat that's running against Susan Collins.
1: Right, Rich Vivino, always look forward to your analysis. Thank you, Rich.
0: My pleasure. Thank you so much.
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5: The battle for the Senate heats up. I'm Blake Berman, host of The Hill on News Nation. Maine Democratic Senate candidate Graham Plattner announcing Wednesday that he's suspending his campaign after being accused of sexual assault. The announcement complicating the Democratic Party's hopes to flip a seat currently being held by Republican Senator Susan Collins. Democrats now scrambling to find a candidate in the coming days. Maine is a crucial battleground for Democrats if they want to take back control of the Senate. Republicans currently hold a 53-seat majority. Democrats hold 45 seats. Two independents caucus with them. Democrats would likely need to hold every current seat they have and flip four Republican seats. Of the four toss-up races currently listed by the Cook Political Report, President Trump won three of them outright in 2024, Alaska, Michigan, and Ohio. I'm Blake Berman, and this is the News Nation Political Minute.
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4: Well, the reported trade of NBA player Kawhi Leonard from the LA Clippers to the Toronto Raptors now stalling. This follows an ongoing 10-month sponsorship scandal investigation. The now defunct company called Aspiration is accused of paying Leonard money outside his standard contract. The Raptors now putting the trade on hold until the NBA investigation is complete. A Raptors insider says that this could possibly result in the voiding of his contract for the coming season, adding that the odds there are low. And you don't have to speak Spanish to know when a goal is coming, and more English-speaking World Cup fans are tuning in for the energy.
5: Otra vez Messi se debía la pelota que cae al área. No pudo culiar Messi.

no translation needed. That kind of emotion is helping Spanish language World Cup cross over to English-speaking audiences. Telemundo says about half of U.S. World Cup viewers have watched at least part of a match in Spanish, and many say they may not understand every word, but they certainly understand the excitement. And the energy, not the only reason some fans are making the switch. Telemundo stays with the action during hydration breaks, while other broadcasts may cut to commercials. Some viewers also say the Spanish feed is simply more entertaining. And for others, it comes down to the cost. Peacock, which carries Telemundo's coverage, can be a cheaper option than some English language streaming services. So even when the viewers miss the words, they are not missing a moment. Also still ahead, it's not just gas or groceries that are getting more expensive. What's driving home prices to a new all-time high? And will a bipartisan effort on home affordability become a reality? We'll dig in next.

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14: President Trump announcing he is not signing the bipartisan housing bill despite being approved by Congress. He is doubling down, saying Congress must pass the Save America Act, which has been in limbo for weeks now. Congress felt like they were getting close to this legislation, getting across the finish line, as new data shows potential homebuyers are struggling with rising prices and a housing supply shortage. News Nation's Marcus Espinoza has more.
15: Right now, purchasing a home is a bit tricky as inflation concerns are still around. Fuel prices are higher. Mortgage rates sitting just around 7% still, as it's forcing home buyers to take a second look before they jump in. A new report from the National Association of Realtors says home sales last month fell, but housing prices hitting all-time highs. An economist I spoke with called this a unique real estate cycle. The National Association of Realtors June report found that the median home price that reached a high of $440,000 last month. That's up 1.8% from last year. Home sales are in sharp contrast, down nearly 2.5% month over month. The decline in sales was in the West, South, and in the Midwest.
16: We have a shortage of housing supply, and then homeowners are in comfortable position. We don't have distressed properties coming onto the market or increase in forced sales condition. And consequently, homeowners are taking their time whether to list, delist, and overall, there's lack of supply while the buyers are just competing among themselves with the limited inventory choices.
14: And coming up, escalating back and forth attacks between the U.S. and Iran now winding down, where negotiations stand, plus new details on the threats against the president's life. Plus,
17: did you and he ever talk about politics?
18: He did more than me. I didn't really, still don't really keep up with politics very much.
14: We are just moments away from Tyler Robinson, Charlie Kirk's alleged assassin, being back before a judge today. Wrapping up a week-long pretrial hearing, the bombshell testimony from his roommate that stunned the courtroom.
19: Every act of change begins with a neighbor, with someone saying,
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31: 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To a small fishing village in Africa. To the hopes of a boy. To his dreams of playing soccer. To the hands of a surgeon. The long recovery. Until one day. the joy of finally being part of the team. Where does your generosity go? Wherever mercy does.
14: Right now, UN leaders meeting as tensions reach a fever pitch in Iran. How America's allies are reacting to the latest escalations. Plus, Secretary of War Pete Hegseth speaking to students at Turning Point USA as a pivotal court hearing on the organization's founder's murder resumes. And the defense is expected to call their final witness. Prosecutors wrapped up their case with some of the strongest evidence against Tyler Robinson, the man accused of fatally shooting Kirk in September. Dramatic video was played in court, the suspect's former roommate describing Robinson's alleged confession.
18: And did he talk about what he had done?
0: Didn't go into detail. I just asked him in person if what he said was true the night before, and he said it was. I started crying a little bit and said he wishes he hadn't done it.
14: And this week's hearing has played out like a mini trial. Prosecutors trying to convince the judge they have enough evidence to put Robinson on trial. News Nation's Nancy Liu is outside the courthouse in Provo, Utah. So, Nancy, what are we expecting there today?
1: Well, Kelly, it certainly won't be as dramatic as yesterday. The defense does plan to call one more witness, a weapons expert, and then things could wrap well before the judge's 5 p.m. deadline because he is not issuing a ruling today. We want to show you some new video of family members arriving. This is Charlie Kirk's parents, Robert and Catherine Kirk, Erica Kirk arriving through an underground tunnel. Court is about to resume after a bombshell day four video testimony, more DNA evidence, incriminating messages, and a first look at the alleged murder weapon. The hearing finally brought that highly anticipated recorded testimony of Lance Twiggs, Robinson's former roommate and lover. The judge allowed public release of the video with redactions, and in it, Twiggs gave a sworn account of the hours leading up to and after the murder of Charlie Kirk. Twiggs described text messages, Discord conversations, and a handwritten note allegedly left by Robinson, which read, "I had the opportunity to take out Charlie Kirk, and I took it." Twiggs sounded calm, straightforward through his interview, at one point describing Robinson as regretful, saying he wished he hadn't done it. And Twiggs also identified Robinson as the likely person in the campus images of the suspect in this case.
18: Do you recognize the person in these images?
0: I wouldn't say it with 100% certainty just because of camera quality, but that looks like him in terms of the shoes he's wearing, the sunglasses. I don't think I'd specifically seen him wearing that hat, but he was usually wearing a hat and then jeans. So it definitely, especially the bottom, the last two, definitely do look like him.
1: Twiggs testified that Robinson also talked about a rifle left at UVU, wrapped in a towel, a bolt action said to be originally owned by his grandfather. Those items later shown in court and seen for the first time, and there was testimony about Robinson's DNA on multiple parts of that rifle. After the state wrapped, the defense called a gun expert to try to cast doubt on findings about the bullet casing from the scene. That expert noted poor quality striations and markings made during test firings of that weapon. And again, the defense plans to call one more witness, another weapons expert. And then the judge not issuing a ruling today. He's actually directed both sides to submit written briefings, and he has scheduled oral arguments here on September 1st. And the hearing for day five just getting underway shortly. Kelly?
14: All right, and then we wait. Nancy Liu? Nancy, thank you. Well, after a week of intense fighting between the U.S. and Iran, we are learning new details from U.S. officials telling News Nation that technical talks are ongoing, adding the U.S. is committed to finding a resolution. In the meantime, new reporting from the Wall Street Journal suggests Iran is hatching a new plot to kill President Trump. Israel reportedly sharing intelligence with the White House of a new and credible threat. News Nation Washington correspondent Corey Smith is live at the White House for us. So, Corey, we, of course, want to get to the latest threat against the president. But first, we do understand there's some new developments on peace talks as well.
2: Yeah, that's right, Kellen. It's coming directly from the president himself. He posted on Truth Social just a moment ago, and I'll read it verbatim. The Islamic Republic of Iran has asked us to continue talks. We have agreed to do so, but the United States has stated to them in no uncertain terms that the ceasefire is over. Thank you for your attention to this matter. Now, look, all week long, we wondered whether the back and forth attacks we saw earlier this week would derail talks. Those questions only grew louder following the Wall Street Journal reporting that Israeli intelligence had uncovered a new plot to assassinate President Trump and pass that information on to the Secret Service. Now, look, these types of threats are nothing new, as Iran has openly vowed to retaliate against the president for years now, of course, for assassinating top military leaders and most recently the former Ayatollah. But this new reporting comes on the heels of the president's return from the NATO summit. You'll remember he left Turkey on the older Air Force One. You see him walking down the steps there. He then switched to the newer Qatari-gifted Air Force One in the United Kingdom. Sources familiar with the situation say that was done out of an abundance of caution, though it's unclear whether it is related to this reported Iranian assassination plot. The president, though, knows very well he is a marked man in Tehran, and he seemingly made reference to the latest threats earlier this week. Let's listen.
3: No, I'm number one on the kill list for Iran. I'm number one on the list for killing.
4: Well, I have a threat all the time. I'm number one on their list.
2: Now, both the Israeli embassy here in Washington and Iran's mission to the United Nations declined to comment on the reporting, but President Trump did speak with Israeli Prime Minister Benjamin Netanyahu Thursday. According to Netanyahu, the two agreed to continue working together in the region. But high-ranking Israeli military officials insist the war is not over. Speaking at a pilot's graduation ceremony this week, Lieutenant General Ayel Zamir said, quote, on the drawing board are new plans. Major operations are still expected to lie ahead of us. Be prepared. Now, despite the threats, there does remain hope for additional ceasefire and peace talks, and that we will see progress over the weekend. We know for the last few days, mediators from Pakistan, Oman, Turkey, Saudi Arabia, working the phones, trying to keep lines of communication open, trying to keep the fragile peace process afloat, asking both the U.S. and Iran to return to the negotiating table. And we know next week, Congress is back in session, and we could see further attempts on the Hill to rein in President Trump with another attempt to pass a War Powers Act. We spoke to a Democrat and Republican lawmaker about the current state of the conflict.
5: We're looking at a war that President Trump effectively started. I think the difficulty for him is explaining to the American people why he has not gone to Congress with a credible appeal that would garner support from legislators.
6: You have to hold these bad actors accountable. And I think the president and the vice president are doing the right thing.
2: Now, ahead of lawmakers' return, there's already been some talk from Senate Democrats, particularly Virginia's Tim Kaine, about taking the Trump administration to court if he restarts the war in full. The White House claims the previously passed War Powers Act resolutions are, quote, non-binding. But, Kelly, the big news this afternoon directly from President Trump, Iran has asked the talks to continue. The U.S. will continue the talks, but the ceasefire is over. Back to you.
14: All right. Corey Smith. Corey, thank you. News Nation international correspondent Robert Sherman is live in Doha. So, Robert, we know Qatari negotiators, they're in Iran to meet with officials to calm tensions there. What more are you learning?
7: And that's the element that the president said in his statement here, that talks will be continuing here. Two sources familiar telling News Nation that this Qatari delegation traveling to Iran today in order to, as they describe, create the conditions for negotiations to continue to try and uphold adherence to the memorandum of understanding. As Corey pointed out, there has been a lot of diplomacy happening over the last 24 hours, whether it's the Qataris speaking with the Iranians or the Qataris speaking with some of the other Gulf states. We know Pakistan had conversations with Iran, and the United States has been kept in close tandem with many of their allies that are here in the region as well. So there's been a lot of diplomacy happening on the back end of some of the most intense escalations that we have seen throughout this whole process here. Two consecutive days of American strikes, two consecutive days of retaliations. This last round of strikes you saw here along the Strait of Hormuz going after maritime control centers, also seeing some bridges inside of Iran getting hit. That would be targeting some of the infrastructure which the president has put on the table in the past. Iran retaliating across the region, going after Jordan, Kuwait, Bahrain. We also had security alerts here in Qatar as well. At the center of all of this is the Strait of Hormuz, where you had multiple ships being targeted by Iran and hit going through that corridor just this week here. This has been a non-starter for the White House here, and it's been a sticking point between both of these sides. Does Iran get control of the Strait of Hormuz? Does freedom of navigation remain unimpeded? Well, what you have seen as a result of all of this, after a few days of stability in terms of maritime traffic going through the Strait of Hormuz, we had a bit of a dip in the most recent day, just 25 ships going through the Strait of Hormuz, well down from the 120 to 140 vessels that we saw before this war kicked off here. That is especially going to be a big part of any technical talks that do pick up between the Iranians and the Americans. Kelly.
14: All right, Robert Sherman. Robert, as always, thank you. And meanwhile, new concerns over the Iranian-made drones in Cuba. Former Florida Governor Jeb Bush sounding the alarm over reports of at least 300 Iranian drones in Cuba and the threat these weapons could pose to the United States. News Nation national correspondent Brooke Schaefer has the details.
8: The former Florida governor argues that Iran's expanding military relationship with Cuba deserves closer attention because of Cuba's proximity to the United States. Standing beside an Iranian-made Shahed 136 drone here in Miami, Jeb Bush pointed to reports that roughly 300 of these drones are in Cuba right now. Havana disputes those claims, and News Nation has not independently verified that reported number.
9: We have seen how drones organized in clusters can get through the defense capabilities that we've seen in the war in the Middle East as well. So this is a threat, and I think it's important to recognize that Iran has consistently been working with Cuba, Venezuela prior to the departure of Maduro from the regime, creating instability in not just in Cuba but certainly in the region.
8: The Shahed 136 is a one-way attack drone Iran has used extensively in the Middle East and has also supplied to Russia for use in Ukraine. It has a range of about 1,500 miles and can carry over 100 pounds of explosives. Officials at the event in Florida this week say it has become one of Iran's signature battlefield drones because it can be deployed in large numbers at a relatively low cost. U.S. officials stress there is no indication of an imminent threat to the United States, adding the U.S. has sophisticated air defense systems designed to detect and intercept hostile drones. But they also point to recent conflicts in the Middle East and Ukraine, where large numbers of relatively inexpensive drones have challenged even advanced military defenses. Military analysts say that is one reason officials are paying closer attention to Iran's growing military ties with Cuba and other countries in the region. Bush arguing it's a security issue that shouldn't be overlooked. Back to you.
14: All right, Brooke, thank you. Well, still ahead, a nightmare becoming reality. A family waking up to find their baby snatched from his crib in the middle of the night. Our missing series looking into this decades-long mystery. Plus, one of the most anticipated movies of the summer season hitting theaters today. What critics are saying about the live-action Moana movie.
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14: Are Democrat leaders putting their time and money into the wrong candidates? That's what many House Democrats are now saying, according to a new Axios report. At the center of this is the Democratic Congressional Campaign Committee endorsements for competitive House primary seats. The group now pouring its largest primary investment to date, $200,000, into supporting Marlene Galan Woods for Arizona's 1st District. But many Democrats across the nation, they're questioning the group's attempt to intervene in the primary races. Notably, two primary candidates endorsed by the group, given thousands in ad spending, have already lost their races. And many worried that an endorsement from the establishment Democratic Party will actually hurt their chances at the ballot box as the left scrambles to reclaim control of Congress. Joining us now, Alexandra Bolton, senior staff writer for The Hill. Always good to have you. So, you know, we have seen, I wanted to get your take first on this report from Axios, because I think the question becomes, you know, should top Democrats be intervening in these state primary races, or is that a losing strategy?
25: Well, we've seen the Republicans go through this about 10 to 15 years ago when they had the Tea Party movement, and they ended up nominating unelectable candidates in some key races that they should have won, whether it was Nevada or Delaware or Missouri or Indiana. Now, this is at the House level. Generally, the wisdom is that candidate quality matters more in the Senate races than in the House races. But certainly at a time where you have Democratic Socialist aligned candidates doing very well in these Democratic primaries, it raises questions and concerns about whether they are the most electable in November. So we're seeing the House trying to, you know, House Democratic leaders trying to intervene in the outcomes of these House primaries. On the Senate side, Chuck Schumer has been, you know, much more careful about trying to, you know, steer the outcome one way or the other. He has certainly signaled to donors the candidates he prefers in key races like Maine or Michigan, for example, or Minnesota. But, you know, in terms of pouring in funding and resources into those races is a different story. And part of the difference between what's happening in the House and what's happening in the Senate is in the Senate, you have some, you know, very powerful Democrats, Elizabeth Warren, Bernie Sanders, for example, and others. others like Martin Heinrich, Chris Murphy. They call themselves the so-called Fight Club. You know, they are backing these progressive challengers. So it becomes tougher for Democratic leaders to steer party resources, you know, to their preferred candidate when members of their caucus think someone else would be more electable in the fall. So the broad picture here is you have, you know, the rising strength of progressives, but whether they're going to be all that competitive in general election races, especially in swing states, that's a matter of hot dispute right now in the Democratic Party.
14: Right. And this Axios report, it notes that some lawmakers are actually questioning whether they continue paying dues to the campaign committee backing the wrong candidates, quote unquote, some even threatening to withhold those dues. So do you think that could happen? And what would be the consequences if so?
25: Well, you know, I mean, there have been the parties have been fighting over dues to the party committees, you know, for a long time. But I think really what it comes down to is what are going to be the results after Election Day. I mean, it's already mid-July, so a lot of the funding is already in stream. A lot of the fundraising has already happened. And so the question is, what are the results going to be? House Democrats are expected to win back the House majority. And so I think that will help mend a lot of these tensions and schisms right now over candidate quality. And of course, you know, all this fighting happens, you know, before the primaries. And once there's a nominee, the party tends to coalesce. So I think for the most part, Democrats are quite unified in wanting to, you know, support whatever candidate wins the nominations in November. The question is, how important are independents going to be in these general elections? And there are competing schools of thought. One school of thought is you just need to really energize the Democratic base with more progressive candidates, and the greater turnout will make the difference on Election Day. But then there's another school of thought that you want to nominate more moderate mainstream Democrats so that you can win over those independents who polls show are very disaffected.

0: with President Trump right now. So you have these competing schools of thought, as you often do. And really what it comes down to is, the more conservative or purple a House district or state is, that's where it makes more sense to nominate the more moderate candidate. Whereas in some of these more Democratic districts, whether it's the Denver area or the districts around New York City, where we saw Democratic progressives and Democratic socialists win in recent weeks, there it makes less of a difference since Republicans don't have much chance of winning those seats.
1: Right. And the Democratic Party may coalesce around these candidates in these individual elections. I'd love to get your thoughts, too, on what happens when and if these lawmakers make it to Congress, because we have seen some in the Democratic Party establishment upset with some of these views. Do you think this will be a significant fracture when, in fact, any of these lawmakers do meet that threshold and now they're in Congress grappling with the big issues?
0: Well, the election of these more progressive Democrats poses all sorts of challenges to the leadership in both chambers, because for one thing, the more progressive Democrats who are being, who are emerging in these primaries, they're not making commitments about voting for either Hakeem Jeffries to be Speaker or Chuck Schumer to be Democratic leader. Now, it's a bigger issue in the House because you need to have a majority of the entire House to elect the next Speaker. And we saw the challenges that Republican Speaker Mike Johnson had getting elected. So when you have these more, socialist-aligned Democrats who are, in many ways, running against the party establishment, if they are elected in November, the immediate challenge is, will their votes be critical to selecting the next Speaker, and is it a potential problem for Jeffries? That will depend on the size of the Democratic majority. But beyond that, governing becomes more difficult when you are electing people who are, further to the left or further to the right in these elections. And we've seen President Trump have troubles advancing his agenda because of extreme conservative members of Congress don't want to vote for things that he's pushing. Tom Massie is a good example of that. And that's why Donald Trump campaigned against Massie and ultimately ousted him from Congress.
1: All right, Alexandra Bolton, quite a few dynamics to disseminate ahead of these elections. We'll check back in shortly. Thank you.
0: Thank you.
1: Coming up, the final day for a pivotal hearing in the Charlie Kirk murder case. We will break down the evidence coming out of court and what all of it may mean for what many are calling now a likely trial up ahead.
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1: Moments ago, War Secretary Pete Hegseth speaking to students at a TPUSA event. This was in Maryland, talking about a variety of topics, including his push to tighten restrictions on beards and medical-based exemptions to grow them.
13: Department is back to basics and getting rid of all the nonsense. And there's a lot of, in fact, some people say, well, why is the Secretary of War talking about PT standards or combat fitness standards or beards or you name it? You've ever heard of the broken windows theory of policing? It's if you don't police the small stuff, pretty soon the small stuff becomes big stuff, and you've got a culture of criminality. Same thing happens inside military units. I've seen it as a platoon leader. You see it as a company commander. You see it in your formation. You let the little stuff go. Oh, you can unblouse your boots, and you don't need to shave, and we're not doing PT anymore, only 2 days a week, and we don't care if you're a little fat. That's fine. Yeah, we're going to be fit, not fat, at the Department of War.
1: And the secretary is focused on keeping up standards inside the Department of War, including grooming and fitness guidelines. We have a live look now inside a Utah courtroom. It is the final day of a pivotal hearing in the Charlie Kirk murder case. Attorneys for the suspect, Tyler Robinson, they are expected to call their final witness, and it comes after the most highly anticipated evidence so far, a video of Robinson's former roommate, Lance Twiggs, recounting an alleged confession.
14: He was walking around a lot.
15: And that's within the home?
14: Mm-hmm.
15: And did he talk about what he had done?
14: Didn't go into detail. I just asked him in person if what he said was true the night before, and he said it was. I started crying a little bit and said he wishes he hadn't done it.
1: Prosecutors also revealing a series of text messages, including this one, Lance Twiggs writing, quote, "You weren't the one who did it, right?" Robinson responding, quote, "I am. I'm sorry." For more on this story, correspondent Nancy Liu joins us live on the ground in Utah with a closer look at the case so far. And legal reporter Safiya Sami Ali is recapping the entire week. Ladies, great to have you both. Nancy, I'd like to start with you. So can you walk us through first the main evidence that investigators have laid out against Tyler Robinson up to this point?
16: Well, Kelly, the bombshell yesterday was that Lance Twiggs video, and the state actually unleashed a trove of evidence, much of it we had not seen or heard before. We did see some of the text messages originally in the charging document, but yesterday brought that video, which was so enlightening to hear and see. Lance Twiggs, he talked about not only that moment where Tyler Robinson allegedly expressed regret about doing it, But he also shed light on their relationship, that they became romantically involved about 2 or 3 months after they moved in together into an apartment. But Lance Twiggs also talked about the moments before and after Tyler Robinson allegedly shot and killed Charlie Kirk. That morning, he had allegedly left a note saying, telling Twiggs that he was going on a mission. You read those text messages. There was also a handwritten note that was left under a computer keyboard. Lance Twiggs testified about that. And in that note, it's part of it read, "I had the opportunity to take out Charlie Kirk, and I took it." And Twiggs was pretty calm and straightforward through his video testimony. He also was shown the images, the campus images, surveillance pictures of the suspect in the shooting, and he did identify that person. He said, "It definitely, the two pictures definitely do look like him," referring to Tyler Robinson. He also talked at length, Lance Twiggs, about talking to Robinson about the rifle, and that Robinson said he had left it on the UVU campus. He talked about having it wrapped in a towel. And also, Kelly, we heard evidence that DNA, Tyler Robinson's DNA, found on multiple spots of that rifle. Kelly?
1: All right, Nancy, thank you. So, Safi, I do want to talk about some of that evidence, many of it chilling, some of those pieces. But first, what has this preliminary hearing, in your mind, informed you about how the prosecution may lay out its case in a potential trial?
17: This preliminary hearing was a big preview of what's to come if this was to proceed to trial, and that's what it looks like right now.
1: Right.
17: I would actually argue that we've already gotten the highlight reel. Prosecutors pulled out some of their strongest pieces of evidence. Like Nancy said, we saw surveillance video, we saw pictures of the gun, DNA reports. Now, all of this points to prosecutors building a case largely around digital evidence, forensic evidence, in order to pin down that timeline. They are going to parse out the moment this all started to the moment Tyler Robinson turned himself in. They're going to focus on that chronology, just like they did at the preliminary hearing. They've also previewed a little bit of motive. They have kind of talked about the fact that they are going to present that the reason Tyler Robinson allegedly did this is because he disagreed with Charlie Kirk's political views.
1: Right, and that's been a big talker throughout this week. Nancy, I also want to ask you, what are we hearing from the community, Charlie Kirk's family, as they sit through these painful proceedings?
16: Kirk has been very emotional all week, and she was especially emotional yesterday watching that Lance Twiggs video. And when Lance Twiggs said, you know, that Tyler Robinson wished he hadn't have done it, Erica Kirk shook her head at that moment. Tyler Robinson, meantime, he's been pretty emotionless. And our court observer has pointed out that he has never once turned around, and that's likely so he avoids eye contact with the Kirk family. And many of the Kirk relatives have been quite emotional throughout this. Tyler Robinson's family is also in court, and his parents became somewhat emotional at times in court yesterday. Kelly?
1: Yeah, you just can't imagine what they're going through. Nancy Liu, thank you. Safia Sami Ali, wonderful to have you. Thank you very much. We're going to head out right now to federal law enforcement. They're giving an update as to that terror plot attack that was thwarted at the UFC event at the White House. We'll listen in now.
18: Government territory, and to murder a federal government official, including the President of the United States, the Vice President of the United States, and members of Congress. That second count is punishable by up to a lifetime of imprisonment. The indictment details several overt acts allegedly committed by the defendants in May and June of this year, including acquiring and maintaining firearms, ammunition and body armor, meeting to train in marksmanship and combat tactics, meeting to provide firearms and other gear to each other, purchasing a 3D printer to make drones, making plans to travel together to Washington, D.C., and actually beginning travel to Washington, D.C. The allegations in this indictment, we allege, show that these men were not simply airing grievances from behind their keyboards and sharing like-minded political ideologies. Rather, they took action to carry out a plot to attack the UFC Freedom 250 event and to murder federal officials at the highest levels of our government. Political discourse has many places in our society. Political violence has none. Because of the diligent, around-the-clock work of our AUSAs, our law enforcement partners, our sister U.S. attorneys' offices around the country, and the National Security Division, these eight men are now in custody, and this threat to our government and to the public has been successfully neutralized. But our work is not finished. My office, along with our great law enforcement partners, will continue to do everything in our power to protect our fellow citizens from threats to their safety and to hold accountable those who would commit violence against our nation and its leaders. So I'm now going to turn things over to Special Agent in Charge Jason Cromartie from the FBI.
19: As mentioned, the group was making plans and taking steps to conduct an attack on our nation's capital. However, every day, the FBI takes steps to identify and to protect people from those threats. Good morning. My name is Jason Cromartie. I'm the Special Agent in Charge for FBI Cincinnati, which covers the southern and central portions of Ohio. The mission of the FBI's Joint Terrorism Task Force is to detect and disrupt terror plots that target Americans, with an emphasis on preventing incidents before they occur. I'm honored to be here today with our partners to announce these indictments related to the threats against the Freedom 250 Ultimate Fighting Championship, or UFC, the event that was to be held at the White House last month. This is a classic example of see something, say something, saving lives, and how the law enforcement partnership comes together to keep our communities safe. The FBI is grateful for these partnerships that have helped prevent a tragedy. From the initial 911 call, our law enforcement colleagues with the Danville Police Department and the Knox County Sheriff's Office recognized a potential threat. Their deputies and patrol officers did a tremendous job at evaluating the situation, taking immediate action, and exposing this terrorist threat, and then contacting the FBI. When the FBI began to investigate Tyson Proper, we quickly learned of the alleged plot involved multiple people across the country coordinating and planning a violent attack. The FBI notified the Secret Service, who are great partners in our efforts to protect the U.S. homeland. Command post coordinated interviews, intelligence analysis, and execution of search warrants around the country quickly identified additional participants and evidence of this conspiracy. This resulted in additional subjects being arrested by the FBI over a matter of days in several states, as mentioned, in Missouri, Nebraska, and California. Through this investigation, we learned the group allegedly planned to carry out a mass casualty attack involving the use of drones, armed with explosives and firearms meant to shoot people fleeing in the crowds. Our command posts also included membership of the Secret Service and other partners to share information in real time and to help ensure no violence occurred at the White House UFC event or any other high-profile events. Again, the FBI would like to thank our local partners at the Knox County Sheriff's Office, the Danville Police Department, and particularly members of the Columbus Division of Police, who were an integral part of this investigation. I must commend the special agents, the task force officers, the intelligence analysts, and the other team members of the Joint Terrorism Task Force and the many other law enforcement agencies and officers around the country for their work on this case. They continue their commitment to keeping people safe and working together to protect our nation, especially the work by the United States Attorney's Office in the Southern District of Ohio, who helped us put together this case. Together, we worked long hours, ceaselessly over several weeks to investigate, make fast work of uncovering connections and disrupting this plot. I also want to thank FBI leadership and the various supporting divisions of FBI headquarters and the many FBI field offices coast to coast who are directly involved in this investigation. They've all committed significant amount of resource to ensure this conspiracy was aggressively and thoroughly investigated. Finally, the FBI wants to remind the public how important it is to speak up when they are concerned about something and they observe something that just not is not they observe this isn't right.

0: I'd like to begin by thanking the U.S. Attorney's Office, the U.S. Attorney and his staff, our federal and local partners at the FBI and the Joint Terrorism Task Force, and the special agents and the technical investigators who got us to this point. There is no mission of greater importance to the Secret Service than the protection of our nation's leaders. And the work put into this investigation makes that point crystal clear. When the information came in, it was a great example of how layers of law enforcement can work efficiently together. Once we had the information that we needed, the Secret Service and federal and local partners were able to identify and lawfully interrupt a communication network that gave us a roadmap to a sinister plot targeting the White House complex. Our agents and support staff are always on alert. In this case, they worked around the clock and in a short window of time in order to mitigate and interdict this threat. I'm truly grateful for their tenacity. From here, the investigation and findings will be presented in court. We'll protect the integrity of that process, and any further comments will be made through official court filings. Lastly, I want to make very clear to the public that nobody is more aware of the threats that lurk outside of our doors than the Secret Service. Rest assured that this agency's vigilance and dedication to duty will continue to keep our nation's leaders and institutions safe. I'd like to introduce to you the Deputy Chief from the Columbus Division of Police, Deputy Chief Segal. Thank you.
1: Good morning. My name is Rob Segal. I'm a Deputy Chief over Special Operations Subdivision of the Columbus Division of Police. On behalf of Chief Elaine Bryant, I wanted to thank all of our federal, state, and local partners for their efforts and collaboration on this case. Ohio Homeland Security protects the public by analyzing threats, sharing intelligence, safeguarding critical infrastructure, and coordinating emergency preparedness and response. Region 4, which includes much of Central Ohio, including Knox County, works together to safeguard the largest city in Ohio and anything in the region which could impact Columbus. As the largest department in the state, the Columbus Division of Police has dedicated resources to the Homeland Security Section Counterterrorism Unit and assigned them to the Statewide Terrorism Analysis and Crime Center, which is the Ohio's Fusion Center. The Fusion Center network allows us to quickly address rapidly evolving situations and threats to our city, state, and throughout the nation. We also dedicate many resources to the local FBI Joint Terrorism Task Force, and we're proud of that partnership. These efforts cannot be accomplished alone. They are successful because of the partnerships, but not just because of the partnerships with law enforcement. It's the partnerships with the communities we serve. We would like to thank everyone involved in this case who saw something, said something, and took action. This is how we work together to ensure our communities thrive and our residents feel safe showing up to large events. Thank you.
2: Okay, we can now take some questions.
3: What's Chief Crawford on anyone's radar before May?
2: I'm not aware of him being on anybody's radar before this concerned family member made the call to the sheriff's office.
3: Would this have been the first time that these eight ever met each other, and have any of them ever met each other at this point?
2: We have some information, and I'm going to try to stick to what's been filed in these various complaints that have been filed in the indictments, but there's some information in those indictments about meetings that occurred. In particular, there's a meeting, I think it was on June 13th, between one of the subjects in Nebraska, Alvarez, and a Missouri-based subject. I think it was Mr. Rinker. So they did meet up, and certainly we have information in our complaints and in the indictment talking about how there were plans to meet up, plans for Mr. Proper to drive to West Virginia to meet up with another individual, Mr. Skaggs, in West Virginia. One of the subjects out, or the defendants out in California, Mr. Roa, having gotten in a car, planning to drive to pick up other members of the conspiracy. But a lot of the communication, obviously, is laid out in the complaint, and the indictments was online through messaging apps and things of that sort. Yeah, I mean...

0: It's hard to say how common plots are. I mean, there's, I think the internet chat groups, these encrypted applications that people use to message each other, make it more and more frequent. And they sort of embolden people to come up with plans and do these plans because they think they're not going to be detected, right? Hey, this is an encrypted app. I'm going to use that. The one, I think, really remarkable thing about what we're able to do and at the federal level is we do have these conspiracy charges and attempt charges and things of that nature. So when we get into an investigation like that, these are charges that don't require the completion of these underlying crimes. And so when we can get onto a messaging application and uncover some communications that reveal a potential plot, we have these tools federally to be able to charge individuals. We don't have to make them take, you know, go all the way before we can hold them accountable and mitigate the threat.
1: Can you say more to just the timeline? I mean, 4 days before the event doesn't seem like a ton of time. I get from my perspective, somebody doesn't do this.
0: Yeah, I mean, I think as laid out in our charging instruments, we've got communications that kind of started, at least with respect to this type of plot, in May. So a good month before the events. Things started to seem to have crystallized sometime in the beginning of June in terms of focusing in on the UFC Freedom 250 event. And certainly when you look at the communications, there were plans to do something at that event. Drones, explosives, you know, there's firearms amassed, ammunition amassed, body armor, plans to travel, right? So, you know, it might seem like a condensed timeline, but the intent from the communications that we've revealed in our complaints and in our indictments show that these folks were planning to act in that within that time frame.
2: Was the conspiracy larger than it was
0: supposed to be? It's like peeling back the layers of an onion sometimes in some of this stuff, right? So you have these chat rooms, you have certain participants in the chat rooms, and you're just trying to figure out who it is, who these folks are. And so you have a bunch of monikers being used, and you don't even know if it's one person using the same moniker or multiple monikers and that sort of thing. So you, I think at the beginning of the investigation, it wasn't clear how large it was going to turn out to be. And there were a number of folks involved in these chat rooms. There was a number of different chat groups that were compartmentalized and then different levels of participation in those chat groups, right? So you had some people that maybe were lurking a little bit more and not really participating, some people that were fully participating, and then sort of anywhere in between in that spectrum. So it wasn't clear how big it was going to turn out to be. You know, we've charged these 8 folks right now, but the investigation is going to continue until I think we feel and the FBI feels and the Secret Service and our law enforcement partners feel that we've charged everybody that we think needs to be charged in relation to this plot.
2: Do you anticipate more charges or more people charged?
0: I'm not going to say one way or the other. I'll just say the investigation is continuing at this point. I'm not going to tell you what I'm anticipating or not at this point.
2: Is there any indication who really started this? Some of these 8 people, there's been various, through the complaints, this person had this kind of leadership role or this kind of leadership role. Was there one point person that was really the spearhead of this?
0: Well, I think, we've charged our first named indictment, or the first person named in the indictment is Alvarez. I think he's viewed, the shepherd is viewed as sort of a leader in this plot. That's the thing about conspiracies, and that's why conspiracies have been made, criminal conspiracies have been made illegal, right, is once you get a bunch of people together and they start planning, you never know where the things go, right? And that leads back into the point about social media. That's only, and not social media, but social messaging apps and encrypted apps, is that's only sort of amplified this, why do we criminalize criminal conspiracies? Is because when you get a group of people planning to do illegal acts, that's viewed as just as serious as actually completing that illegal act, right? So I think when you look at these chats, you see a lot of involvement from a lot of people, and you know, maybe it's different levels, and you might be able to characterize one person as more of a leader, and this person was in charge of, you know, looking at drones and things of that nature. But the folks that we've charged, we believe, were all conspirators. They agreed to commit an illegal act, and they were taking overt acts in furtherance of that conspiracy.
3: And what do you? How would you describe how likely they would have been to achieve this?
0: I would say it depends on what you mean by achieve it, but, you know, at the end of the day, I think we have evidence, and we've laid it out in the complaints and in the indictment, that these folks had amassed ammunition, had amassed weapons, were looking at 3D printers for drones, and had travel plans to go to D.C. So what would have happened or could have happened, you know, that's never going to be clear, because thank God there was an intervention here and this thing was disrupted. But in my view, when I look at what's been alleged there, it seems pretty likely that someone was going to, someone or multiple people were driving to Washington, D.C. to do something.
4: When you talk about concern for homegrown terrorists or extremists trying to carry out this kind of violence.
0: Yeah, there's always a concern for homegrown. We see that quite a bit. I think, you know, I don't know if Jason wants to talk about this, but in my work and in the past as a prosecutor with the JTTF, you know, homegrown, we're just as concerned with homegrown as we are with some, you know, an attack coming from someone overseas, obviously, right? And again, going back to the social media and the social messaging part of this and chat rooms, and that seems to be an incubator for a lot of these ideas. People get in an echo chamber. They get together with like-minded individuals, and then they start concocting things. So we're always concerned with that. That's a major domestic terrorism, international terrorism, all sorts of terrorism we're focused on, but we're always concerned about homegrown extremists.
2: What does it say about the determination of these folks when, after they lost touch, according to what's in the complaint, after they lost touch with Mr. Proper, he was trying to find another way to get to D.C.?
0: Right.
2: What does that say to you about how determined they were next?
0: Yeah, I think it says a lot about that. I mean, I think it goes back to my point is this wasn't a pie in the sky type of thing. This isn't just people talking on messaging apps. These are people that were determined. Again, we had Mr. Roa get into a car in California to drive, and, you know, his car broke down, but he was on his way. Skaggs, to your point, when Proper kind of dropped off because the cops had been called, and he reported that, Skaggs was asking about how, you know, who else is going to come to pick me up so we can get out to D.C. So it goes back to the point of, like, how likely was this? You know, I think all those points lead to that conclusion.
4: You mentioned workers who weren't necessarily a part of anything, didn't participate, but were still there. Are you keeping eyes on those people?
0: I'll say this. I think the FBI, Secret Service, all our partners are doing a comprehensive investigation. And so I think it would be obviously irresponsible of us as federal law enforcement to not look at every single person that was potentially involved here or in these chat rooms or chat groups.
5: And yet, what comes next for them, and where are they being held?
0: Yeah, so we have two folks that are being held here in this district right now. We have everybody's detained, and so the other six are detained, but they're detained in other districts. Two of those six are detained on our charges here. The other four were detained on complaints that were filed in those districts, and we expect them to be to appear on our indictment. And then eventually to be transported here to the Southern District of Ohio to appear and to face these charges. Thank you.
6: All right, you were listening in there to the DOJ providing an update on how that alleged terror plot at the UFC event at the White House was thwarted. They say this was a massive and coordinated effort to identify the suspects, that a family member of one of those suspects provided a critical tip to law enforcement, and they also urge the public to speak up if something doesn't seem right before violence can occur. Well, thanks so much for joining us for News Nation Live. Nicole Burley picks up our coverage on the other side of a quick break.
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15: The battle for the Senate heats up. I'm Blake Berman, host of The Hill on News Nation. Maine Democratic Senate candidate Graham Plattner announcing Wednesday that he's suspending his campaign after being accused of sexual assault. The announcement complicating the Democratic Party's hopes to flip a seat currently being held by Republican Senator Susan Collins. Democrats now scrambling to find a candidate in the coming days. Maine is a crucial battleground for Democrats if they want to take back control of the Senate. Republicans currently hold a 53-seat majority. Democrats hold 45 seats. Two independents caucus with them. Democrats would likely need to hold every current seat they have and flip four Republican seats. Of the four toss-up races currently listed by the Cook Political Report, President Trump won three of them outright in 2024, Alaska, Michigan, and Ohio. I'm Blake Berman, and this is the News Nation Political Minute.
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23: Plot to assassinate President Trump.
24: No, I'm number one on the kill list for Iran. I'm number one on the list for killing.
23: Plus, it's the final day of the preliminary hearing for the alleged gunman in the murder of Charlie Kirk. The mounting evidence and bombshell testimony.
25: I started crying a little bit and said he wishes he hadn't done it.
23: Will a judge rule in favor of a trial? And the question remains, are we alone? News Nation just got another batch of UFO files, including eyewitness accounts of unexplained phenomena.
26: Call it spacecraft if you will, non-human, exotic origin, vehicles that have either landed or crashed.
27: We have spacecraft from another species.
26: We do, yeah.
6: We do begin today in Provo, Utah, where Tyler Robinson is once again back in a courtroom for what is expected to be the final day in a week-long preliminary hearing to decide if prosecutors have enough evidence to bring the accused killer to trial. This hearing has been filled with bombshell evidence, including DNA and surveillance allegedly tying Robinson to the scene. Then yesterday, for the first time, the public heard from Robinson's roommate and alleged ex-romantic partner, who gave some insight into Robinson's political feelings before Charlie Kirk's death and what he supposedly said in the hours and days after the shooting.
25: He was walking around a lot.
1: Right, and that's within the home?
25: Mm-hmm.
1: And did he talk about what he had done?
25: Didn't go into detail. I just asked him in person if what he said was true the night before, and he said it was. He started crying a little bit and said he wishes he hadn't done it.
6: News Nation's Nancy Liu has been following this hearing all week for us, joins us live there outside of the courthouse. So, Nancy, what is happening inside today?
2: Well, Nicole, the final day got underway a short time ago and then just came to a sudden halt. That's because before calling their final witness, the defense lodged a complaint with the judge claiming a media violation of a court order. One of the exhibits, which was prohibited from being shown public, was apparently briefly caught on camera. We believe it's in reference to the handwritten note allegedly left by Robinson to Lance Twiggs. So court is now in a break as Judge Tony Graff reviews the YouTube feed from yesterday, and he'll decide on a possible consequence from all this. This, of course, follows a bombshell of a day, the prosecution unleashing a trove of evidence, they say, against Tyler Robinson before wrapping. You're looking at video of Lance Twiggs. He is, of course, Robinson's former roommate and lover. In this video, Twiggs testified about their relationship. It began romantically about 2 or 3 months after they moved in together into an apartment. He talked about discussions with Robinson in which Robinson allegedly admits to the killing of Charlie Kirk. Now, Twiggs' testimony also revealed that they had never talked about Charlie Kirk before.
1: Did you and he ever talk about politics?
25: He did more than me. I didn't really, still don't really keep up with politics very much.
1: What about Charlie Kirk? Did you ever talk about Charlie Kirk?
25: I personally had never heard him talk about Charlie Kirk before specifically.
2: Yesterday also brought all kinds of evidence. For the first time, we saw the alleged murder weapon, and we heard testimony about Tyler Robinson's DNA found on multiple points of that weapon, which was wrapped inside a towel found on the UVU campus. We know that as things wrap today, we're expected to not get a ruling from Judge Tony Graff. We know that he's advise both sides to submit written statements, and then there's going to be a hearing on September 1st to hear oral arguments before the judge issues his ruling on whether this will go to trial. We also know, Nicole, that at the end of today, the Kirk family, Erica Kirk, they will get a chance to watch the unredacted video of Lance Twiggs' testimony. So we're in a break, Nicole. We'll see what happens when this break ends because of the alleged courtroom violation.
6: Yeah, we will see how this proceeds today. All right, Nancy Liu with the latest there out of Utah. Thank you. For a deeper dive, let's bring in trial attorney and jury consultant Madeline Somerville. Madeline, always so good to see you. So right now we're on a recess because of this apparent mistake, something that happened there. But what stands out to you most from this preliminary hearing so far this week?
3: Yeah, it's so great to see you, Nicole. Thank you for having me. So this portion of the phases of trial. Just to be clear, this is the preliminary hearing. So that means that they're just judging the evidence at this point, what's going to come in and what's not. And that will likely lead to a determination of whether or not the death penalty is available, because the evidence needs to show that that Tyler Robinson engaged in the kind of dangerous behavior that would lead to endangering other people around Charlie Kirk on the date of incident. That's what would determine the death penalty. In this particular hearing, what I think is very interesting, first of all, as a law nerd, is the admission by a party opponent rule. So basically, usually you can't let in out-of-court statements. If somebody says something out of court, you can't let that in, even in a preliminary hearing.

0: In this case, because it was an admission where he said, I feel bad for doing this, and he was crying, they were able to bring in that evidence here at trial. So I do think that's really interesting. I think it's really interesting that the Kirk family is going to be able to see the rest of the redacted testimony to see what's there, because it's always interesting to see what's behind those redactions.
1: All right. So keeping all of that in mind, especially what you just said about being able to have that be playing as part of this preliminary, I'd like to listen to a little bit more of what the public has heard from that Lance Twiggs video.
0: Yeah.
2: And had you seen the images that were released of the suspect?
3: I did the next day. I don't think I saw any on the 10th.
2: Here on the screen, you see these, looks like there's two rows of three images.
3: Mm-hmm.
2: Do you recognize the person in these images?
3: I wouldn't say it with 100% certainty just because of camera quality, but that looks like him in terms of the shoes he's wearing, the sunglasses. I don't think I'd specifically seen him wearing that hat, but he was usually wearing a hat, and then jeans. So it definitely, especially the bottom, the last two, definitely do look like him. Oh, they do look like Tyler Robinson.
1: Okay, so again, this is just establishing whether this moves forward to trial as this is a preliminary hearing, but based on what has been presented, we don't know what will happen today. But does it make sense from your perspective for the defense to try for a plea deal? I mean, what would be the defense strategy at this point? Do they try to poke holes in the character or the motivation possibly of Lance Twiggs?
0: I mean, I think all of those things are options at this point. And especially because of the political realities around this and the fact that pretty much no one who's going to sit on a jury, regardless of whether, you know, they've been able to convince the attorneys that they don't have any bias in the case and that they end up sitting on the jury, everybody has some familiarity with the case. So it's going to be really difficult in general for them to try this. I do think they should go for a plea deal. And if I were his attorneys, that's what I would be trying for. I would be spending less time arguing about the evidence and more time arguing about the plea deal. However, right, they do have the job to do with the evidence here. And when it comes to the clip that we just watched, that was the most important run, right? So if this were a trial, the evidence standard would be different and the conviction standard would be different because they would say, well, it's not clear beyond a reasonable doubt that that was him, right? We've got different versions of those pictures. He wasn't sure if it was him. He said it looked like him, but it's not beyond a reasonable doubt. Here, however, that's enough evidence likely to allow them to bring a case. So all the components need to be argued. But I think in this particular instance, they're going to have to bring a whole new mountain of evidence to trial in order to meet that evidentiary and conviction standards.
1: All right, so court is now back in session. We saw there Judge Graff addressing everyone there. Now, Madeline, this judge has been very thorough. Some would say he's been, you know, deferential to both sides. What are your thoughts on Judge Graff's approach throughout this?
0: Yeah, and it's something I definitely want the audience to know, because when a judge in a criminal trial gives a lot of deference to the defense, understand that that's a good thing, because even if we're sure, right, even if the evidence is conclusive and it's frustrating to us that it seems like they're giving the defense anything, the point is that you don't want a conviction to be overturned. And so they're deciding on the level of fairness of each individual piece before they put the show on for the jury. And if the defense can argue later that a little piece of that show shouldn't have come in and that that was a determining factor in the jury's decision, then they have to start all over. So it's this judge's job to make sure that that doesn't happen, whether that's in favor of the defense or against it, but it's in favor of justice in general. And it's helpful to anyone who wants to see the right result happen. So I do think that he's done a really good job so far in this case. From what it looks like to me, he stuck to the rules. He's been very clear about why he made the decisions that he made on the record so that it would be less likely for an appeal to happen.
1: All right, last question for you. Charlie Kirk's widow, Erica, we know she is in the courtroom. She's been there all week throughout this preliminary hearing. We just heard from Nancy Liu there that she will have an opportunity to view the unredacted video from Lance Twiggs there. What are your thoughts on that? And how do you think all of that, her presence even, being there, how does that potentially impact how this moves forward?
0: So it's a very difficult situation. And in criminal trials, this is a common issue because there are two interests that you have to consider when you're the prosecution, right? From the prosecution side, they're representing the state. But there's also a family here, right? There's a family whose interests you're representing as well, not technically, right? Technically, your client is the state, not the family. And so usually the practice and procedure of the prosecutor is to reach out to the family to see what they're interested in pursuing, what they're okay with and what they're not, but they don't have to listen to the family regardless of what the case is. So one piece of discovery, right, exchanging documents and evidence back and forth in regular cases, whether it's criminal or civil, is the exchange of evidence. And you often do get to see things that later become redacted for the jury because you're not the one making the decision in the case. And it's the lawyer's job to argue whether that evidence should be there or not. And so in this case, it makes sense, but it's not typical or practical, actually, for the family to see the unredacted evidence or information. I can totally understand her wanting to, and I'm sure that any person who knows that that's available to them in that position would ask for it. But I think it's interesting that she did, and it's normal, obviously, for family to be in the courtroom at all these times, and it really balances the jury because there's that physical energy in the courtroom so that they can feel both what the family is going through and what the defense is trying to advocate.
1: All right. Well, we will see what happens today, see how this proceeds. Trial attorney Madeline Somerville, thank you so much.
0: Thank you, Nicole.
1: Well, meantime, we are following breaking news out of the Middle East, where talks between the U.S. and Iran will continue despite recent strikes. President Trump just posting to social media that Iran has asked to continue those talks. And while the U.S. has agreed, America has told Iran in no uncertain terms that the ceasefire is over. And it comes as the two countries continue fighting over one of the most critical shipping routes in the world. International correspondent Robert Sherman is live for us in Doha, Qatar. So, Robert, Qatari negotiators are in Iran to meet with officials there. What more do you know about that meeting?
4: Yeah, that's what two sources familiar have told News Nation here, Nicole, that those Qatari negotiators in Iran, as they described, to create the conditions for talks to continue in order to get everyone back onto a diplomatic pathway and ensure that there is adherence to the memorandum of understanding. And there has been a lot of diplomacy moving in the last 24 hours, whether it's the Qatari prime minister speaking with Iran's foreign minister, the Qataris speaking with the Gulf states, the Pakistanis have been speaking with Iran, and then, of course, the United States in touch with their allies, as well as all of this attempts to move forward here. But coming on the back end, one of the more escalatory weeks that we have seen here, in which you saw two rounds of American strikes, in which not just military infrastructure was targeted. What you're looking at here, these are ports and marine control centers that are along the Strait of Hormuz. We also saw some bridges being damaged in Iran as well. As a result of that, Iran retaliating against the United States on both accounts. Places such as Kuwait, Bahrain, Jordan, all coming under missile and drone fire. Qatar, where we are, having security alerts as well. With Iran, amid all of this diplomacy and all of this action, issuing a warning today to the United States saying attacks on infrastructure will be met in kind and the criminal Zionist regime, which is behind these acts of evil, will also not be safe from the fighters' response. The plan is for technical talks to carry forward. That's according to the White House here. Nothing is firm yet in terms of specific dates, times, places in which the Iranians and the Americans could be meeting. But the intention is, from all parties here, that diplomacy will still press on. Nicole.
1: So, Robert, have these strikes impacted traffic through the Strait of Hormuz?
4: There has been, in the very least in the short term, Nicole, what we have seen with this escalation in tension here. In the interim, some of these ship crossings going through the Strait of Hormuz have gone down. You look at the latest data point we have, which is July 8th. Down to 25 ships going through the Strait of Hormuz, down from 35 to 45 ships a day that we're seeing throughout the holiday weekend and the days leading up to this moment. All those data points still below the 120 to 140 pre-war levels. But I would emphasize that the Strait of Hormuz has been that point of tension that still exists between Iran and the United States. Iran believes they get to dictate who goes through and what route they take. The United States believes that it should be freedom of navigation, freedom of crossing to go through that corridor there. That is an element of these technical talks that is certainly going to be front and center here. Nicole.
1: All right, Robert Sherman, live for us there in Qatar.

0: Thank you. Well, after the break, News Nation receives a new batch of previously classified UFO files. What this latest tranche reveals. And the family of the teen found dead in Mississippi after a boating trip with friends, demanding answers. We have the latest in that investigation.
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0: Getting the latest batch of never-before-seen UAP files. Take a look at some of this new video. A plane's infrared sensor struggles to keep up with an unidentified aircraft as it travels over the Yellow Sea. This is back in 2023. It's moving in ways unlike anything witnessed by the military. Later in the same footage, the aircraft slows down, then speeds up at various altitudes, extremely close to the water, before darting off screen. Washington correspondent Tom Dempsey is live in D.C. monitoring all of this. So, Tom, what are UAP experts saying about this newest batch of documents?
19: Well, hello from Washington, D.C., Nicole. Look, News Nation has a team going through all these videos and documents, a part of this records release by the Department of War earlier today. This always raises so much curiosity and questions about these incidents. And in one of the incidents, a team of military personnel said the unidentified

0: Anomalous phenomena they saw was unlike anything they had ever seen in decades of military service. This is the incident we're talking about here. This video runs about 20 seconds and it shows a mysterious object flying through the sky. You see flashes at times. That's the level of zoom and display mode changing. But the witnesses on board described a rectangular object crossing below them at a high speed, fast enough to outrun the aircraft's zoom tracking system. There's no way answers as to what this is. This incident led to what's known as a Range Fowler debrief being filed with the U.S. Navy back in 2019. This too got released today with redactions to protect sensitive information. In this report that we see right here, five U.S. military-affiliated personnel reported observing this object, including one who described it with, quote, with flight characteristics unlike anything the observer had seen in 28 years for the U.S. Air Force and U.S. Navy. A second video, declassified today, dates back to 2020 when an infrared sensor aboard a U.S. military platform captured this very strange moment, zooming in on this UAP. A report filed describes this object as having a darker maroonish color, around 12 to 15 feet in height, and describing it as traveling with the wind, noting it stayed still and did not maneuver or change direction. The report also describes the object as appearing similar to a large, somewhat deformed balloon. So many questions with all this. A third video we want to show our viewers dates back to 2020 when an infrared sensor aboard a U.S. military platform captured a UAP in the sky. The video lasts around 20 seconds before the object disappears from view. No doubt the videos that we're seeing like this one will fuel even more speculation and raise all sorts of questions. Nicole, the Department of War may release even more videos and documents as the year goes along. Nicole?
1: All right, so we could see more releases. And Tom, we're also learning about an unclassified UAP encounter during the 1996 Columbia space shuttle mission.
0: Yeah, again, this is just so fascinating to see these records that were released earlier today by the Department of War. Like you said, one of these incidents dates back to 1996 aboard the Columbia space shuttle. Three different pictures were captured. Take a look at these. These were released by the Department of War. They show an unidentified object in low Earth orbit. And in the second photo, the object appears to have rotated. A third photo shows this object continued on a path between the space shuttle and planet Earth. The photos released today, almost 30 years after they took place. Nicole, I want to know what you think. Again, this is just so fascinating to see these records released.
1: It really is. Lots to look at here. Tom Dempsey live for us there in the Capitol. Thank you. After the break, the latest on the temporary suspension of eight National Guardsmen after a 4th of July flyover. And questions mount in the mysterious death of a Mississippi teen during a holiday boating trip with his friends.
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1: The family of a Mississippi teen found dead during the 4th of July weekend is demanding answers on exactly what happened. 18-year-old Nolan Wells washed up on shore 2 days after traveling to a barrier island with a group of his friends on July 4th. His parents reported him missing later that night after he never came home. His body was discovered on Monday. Nolan's family is now launching their own independent investigation as they continue to question why their son and his friends would have separated. Here's Reverend Al Sharpton just moments ago at a press conference that is happening right now.
14: It is clear that this situation must have the most thorough and objective investigation to lead to justice. What we've been told does not make sense. There's just too many questions that they should not be closing the investigation.
1: All right, I'd like to welcome in legal analyst and national trial attorney Dante Mills. Dante, thank you so much for some of your time today. We are taking a live look there at the press conference. The parents' attorney, Ben Crump, is speaking. If Nolan's parents do step up to the mic, we'll just listen in live to that. But we just heard that soundbite there from Reverend Al Sharpton. There's a lot of speculation. There's a lot of online criticism right now. The family is claiming that Nolan's cell phone, for example, was returned with deleted text messages. I'd like to listen to some of what the sheriff who is leading this investigation is saying.
15: At this time, we do not have the cell phone that they speak of, and we've never had the cell phone. But it is, to my understanding, that we requested the cell phone for an extraction. We're working towards the same goal as the family. We want a thorough investigation, and that's what we're going to continue to do until we arrive at the answers that the family deserves.
1: All right, Dante. So obviously very early in this investigation, very early in this process. I mean, it is Friday. His body was recovered on Monday of this week. From your perspective, what is most important right now in this investigation?
16: They lost their son. This is an absolute tragedy. I think anybody would understand and appreciate that. This family lost an 18-year-old child. and is devastated, and they just want clarity. They want to know why, and I think they deserve that. They deserve to know what happened to their son, why he went out with a group of friends, but they came back without him. I think any parent will be asking the same questions. I do know Attorney Crump. He's a good attorney. He has resources to make sure that the investigation is thorough and complete. I don't think anybody should jump to any conclusions here or even say it's race related or anything like that. That may not have anything to do with it. There's black and white friends. There's friend groups with one black friend or friend groups with one white friend. That doesn't mean that it has anything to do with race. But then why? And I think the family deserves that. So I think that's what's most important here. They're going to be devastated for a long time, but some kind of peace, understanding what happened, is a beginning to healing, and I think that they should have that opportunity.
1: And Nolan's parents, their attorney, Ben Crump, who we see there speaking at the microphone, they are having an independent autopsy done. So we don't know at this point when the results of either that independent autopsy or the local autopsy will be released to the public. But talk about the strategy there, Dante, the strategy of having an independent autopsy conducted.
16: Well, all right, from my understanding, with the family members of the other people involved, some of them are in leadership positions in that community in Mississippi, So what Ben Crump is doing is having the body flown to Washington, D.C., so there can be an independent autopsy done that they say that he says is reliable and separate and apart from any relationships that exist in Mississippi, because you want to make sure when the results come in that they're accurate. And I think that's OK. They just want to make sure that there are no outstanding questions. They want an independent person to do it. So they're going to fly the body to Washington, D.C. And I think those results will be matched with the results of the first autopsy. Hopefully they're consistent and a determination will be made as to whether or not there was foul play. That's the answer they want to get to the bottom of. If there was, people should be held responsible. If there was not foul play, then the family can rest easy knowing that it's tragic, but it was an accident. And I think that will allow them to move forward one way or the other.
1: All right, Dante Mills, we are having some audio issues with Dante's connection. So our thanks to Dante Mills. Again, this press conference is happening right now there in New York City. That person speaking right now is an attorney for Ben Crump's office. Again, if Nolan, if his parents do step up to the mic and give a public statement, we will make sure to bring that to you live. In the meantime, Pentagon Chief Pete Hegseth stepping in and lifting the suspension of 8 members of the South Carolina Army National Guard. The Apache helicopter pilots were under review for this low-altitude flyover. This happened in Myrtle Beach on July 4th. Thousands cheering there on the beach as the helicopters flew below the typical 500-foot FAA minimum.
17: It was awesome just seeing everybody waving their flags. It was just beautiful.
18: Yeah, it was great. I wish the jets would have made a little more noise. But the helicopters were powerful. They were great.
1: All right, so the suspension reversal mirrors a similar incident. You may remember this one over the Nashville home of Kid Rock back in March. In that case, the helicopters hovered just feet above a pool while Kid Rock gave a salute. That crew also temporarily suspended until Secretary Hegseth stepped in. NewsNation correspondent Leah Lando is covering these newest developments. So, Leah, the pushback against the suspension came quickly from both lawmakers and on social media.
19: Yeah, it certainly did, Nicole. This really moved fast this week. The Pentagon lifting that suspension of all South Carolina National Guard pilots involved in that July 4th flyover. You saw just how low they were flying, right? Well, Chief Pentagon spokesman Sean Parnell making the announcement this morning saying the suspensions are lifted effective immediately. This comes after Defense Secretary Hegseth himself weighed in last night. And it's the second time in just a few months he has reversed a pilot suspension over a flyover. like this. He did the same thing back in March after Army Apaches were caught on video hovering near Kid Rock's home. This was in Nashville. Eight pilots across four of those helicopters had been suspended after that salute from the shore. That salute, that's an annual tradition along the South Carolina coast. It's been a tradition for 17 years now, but this year's flyover went viral because of how low those helicopters were. Many were thrilled, you see it in the video, but others raising safety concerns about military aircraft flying that close over crowded beaches. The National Guard had been reviewing the flight profile from the event, its spokesperson calling it a routine administrative step, not a punishment, saying the pilots were still reporting for duty. They just weren't flying. Now, just days later, the Pentagon stepping in. All eight pilots are back on flight status, Nicole.
1: All right, so Leo, why were they suspended to begin with?
19: Yeah, that's a big question. The National Guard says this is routine when investigating an incident like this. Again, they said this was not disciplinary, but there are questions about flight altitude and FAA regulations. While many people on the beach, as you saw, they loved it, others raising those safety concerns. FAA rules require planes to stay 500 feet up, but helicopters can fly lower if it is safe and they're following an approved flight path. So questions about all that. The Guard stresses they've always held their aviators to the highest standards and says reviews like this are how they maintain safety for local communities. So now, again, the pilot's back in the air, but we still don't know whether that review is formally closed, Nicole.
1: All right. Leo Lando live in New York. Thank you. Well, eight men have been indicted on new charges connected to a planned attack at the White House UFC fight. The counts include murder and terrorism conspiracy. Prosecutors say the group began planning the attack in May and acquired firearms, ammunition, body armor, explosives, and drones. They say they plan to put explosives on the drones and attack the crowd on the White House lawn. Today, the U.S. attorney in charge of the case praised the partnership between multiple agencies to keep that event safe.
20: Thanks to this quick law enforcement action and close coordination and cooperation between federal prosecutors in my office and those in the Central District of California, the Western District of Missouri, the District of Nebraska, and the Western District of Washington, as well as from the Department of Justice's National Security Division, this alleged plot was disrupted before it could be carried out, ensuring a safe and successful UFC Freedom 250 event on June 14th.
1: All right, we're going to take you back to New York City where that press conference is happening. Now we are hearing from the mother of Nolan Wells. Again, he is the 18-year-old Mississippi student athlete whose body washed up on shore Monday of this week.
21: Black, white, purple, green, looked like a marshmallow. Like, he just wanted everyone to be in peace with one another. He loved life, and God gave him this big heart, which always scared us. Me and his dad had conversations with him all the time, not just about the importance of understanding our history as Black people, but also the importance of how you have to move in certain spaces. And it's not us being, well, feeding into racism or the, you know, the stereotypes that comes with that. Unfortunately, that is just a matter of fact. There have been many cases, many instances that shows it. It's unfortunately a pattern that he did not like. He did not like that there was so much division, and I think that's why God gave him us. He was really a peacemaker. He wanted, like I said, everyone to be included. He never wanted to leave anyone out. He just, even at a young age, I don't know, he was, how old was he?
22: 18.
21: No, no, not 18. When he was a baby, he did a little dance. So oh, his wow. father and I were having a moment, and as couples do, and even in that moment, he runs in the room with his diaper on, of course, and he starts dancing, because it was like he could feel the tension. He could feel that something wasn't right, so He was just a special kid. Like, he was a special kid, but again, just heart was so big. And I'm gonna miss him deeply.

0: up their Snapchat because a lot of the kids do have their locations where they're tracking one another. So one of the boys says, well, it's showing that I think, I can't exactly remember what his location was showing, but my Life360 location was showing something completely different. It was actually showing that his phone was like he was on land. And so we ended up, she received the phone from that parent, and then we met up where his car was, which was at a separate location. There were issues obtaining the key. But even so, there was just a lot of...
1: Tell them about what happened with the key.
0: So I'm going to let my husband tell you about that because he actually went up to the door to get the key because at that point, I was just not in my right mind. This has just been an awful situation. Just terrible.
1: Elmore Wamsley, the father.
2: Okay, so the situation with the key. When we got to the house, a few of his friends, they were already there. And they were at the door in the house asking questions. So when I walked up, they were getting, you know, things were getting kind of tense. So I turned to them and told them, I need you guys to calm down. I don't do this to me right now. I need them to kind of trust me so I can, they can give me something. So I was able to calm them down. So the guy... he's in one of the pictures. He came out of the room, half asleep or whatever, half where I think Jax or whatever. And I said, look, I'm Nolan's father. I'm here to get his keys so I can get his car. I said, he's
3: right. His car was in New York.
2: His car was parked in New York. So he was like, I don't know, man. Nolan's like my brother. I said, well, if Nolan was like your brother, would you please go in your room and see if you can find my son's keys so I can take his car home? He walks off. 2 or 3 minutes, come back. I can't find the keys. I said, okay. So at that point, I get the boys and I get moved them out the house because I didn't want them to go into the house and start tearing up these people's houses because then that would be a whole new situation. So walk outside by the car. One of the guys that was in the house with us, he was on the phone with a girl, and the girl told him that Nolan's keys were on top of this Jax guy's Xbox in the house because apparently she was there with him earlier. So he goes back up to the door by himself, and 5 minutes later, the keys come out. So now I feel like you done lied to me. So now I'm really, like, in distrust with you. But as far as the night goes, if I knew anyone who had a boat, I would have went out that night looking for my son. We tried, but I don't have friends with boats. But if I knew someone with one, I would have went out that night. And it so happened that his coach saw all the stuff on Facebook.
4: All right, we've been hearing from the parents of Nolan Wells. Right now, that is Elmore Wamsley speaking. His wife, Christine, is joined next to him. Their 18-year-old son, Nolan Wells, was found dead this week, 2 days after going on a July 4th boating trip with his friends in Mississippi. This case is now getting national attention. The family has retained Ben Crump as their attorney. They are calling for, they're actually having an independent autopsy conducted on their son right now, waiting for the results of that as well as the local autopsy. That family holding a press conference right now, just calling for answers, calling for transparency when it comes to the death of their son. We will continue to monitor that. But still ahead, what some new data is revealing about a massive spike in alleged terror suspects at our nation's borders.
5: Antenna TV would like you to fill in the blank.
6: That's a very smart idea.
5: Antenna TV is...
7: groovy.
8: Cute.
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5: Antenna TV is also...
11: crazy. Crazy. Crazy.
5: And it makes me want to... sure. Anyway.
6: That was fun.
5: Watch Antenna TV. 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
12: The battle for the Senate heats up. I'm Blake Berman, host of The Hill on News Nation. Maine Democratic Senate candidate Graham Plattner announcing Wednesday that he's suspending his campaign after being accused of sexual assault. the announcement complicating the Democratic Party's hopes to flip a seat currently being held by Republican Senator Susan Collins.

Democrats now scrambling to find a candidate in the coming days. Maine is a crucial battleground for Democrats if they want to take back control of the Senate. Republicans currently hold a 53-seat majority. Democrats hold 45 seats. Two independents caucus with them. Democrats would likely need to hold every current seat they have and flip four Republican seats. Of the four toss-up races currently listed by the Cook Political Report, President Trump won three of them outright in 2024, Alaska, Michigan, and Ohio. I'm Blake Berman, and this is the News Nation Political Minute.

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12: An alarming statistic at America's borders as new data appears to show a massive spike in arrests. Officials say are tied to terror. Customs and Border Protection says it's on track to intercept nearly nine times as many known or suspected terrorists during President Trump's first full year back in office when compared to the previous administration. Senior Border Correspondent Allie Bradley is live for us in Del Rio, Texas. So, Allie, what else is this data showing?
13: Yeah, hey, Nicole, obviously we sifted through this data and found a massive spike when we compare the Trump administration's apprehensions of known or suspected terrorists to those under the Biden administration's full 4 years in office. So here's some of the data that we found. CBP projects nearly 14,000 known or suspected terrorist encounters at the northern and southern borders. Compare that to roughly 1,500 during President Biden's entire four-year term. That's more than nine times higher. But officials and immigration analysts say the dramatic increase does not mean more ISIS or Al-Qaeda operatives are attempting to enter the country. Instead, they say the spike is largely the result of a policy change. Now, since returning to office, President Trump has designated at least eight cartels and transnational gangs as foreign terrorist organizations, including MS-13 and Tren de Aragua. Those designations have significantly expanded the number of people who trigger matches in the FBI's terrorist screening data set. That means many cartel and gang members who previously would not have been counted in terrorism-related encounters are now included in that data. The nearly 14,000 projected encounters includes individuals who were stopped at ports of entry and between the ports of entry crossing illegally along the U.S. borders with both Canada and Mexico. A senior research fellow for the Border Security and Immigration Center at the Heritage Foundation says tens of thousands of Mexican cartel operatives and gang members have been watched listed, and they pose a different kind of threat.
14: Mexican cartel operatives and Tren de Aragua and MS-13 and some of these others that are designated pose a very different kind of threat than ISIS and Al-Qaeda. And mostly, I would say, it's not about mass casualty events. It's about other kinds of things, you know, poisoning Americans, you know, with fentanyl and killing each other.
13: Now, Nicole, the Trump administration argues that these terrorist designations, this expansion for these designations, really allows them to go after these criminal groups and dismantle the cartel networks from within by allowing them to sanction them, by allowing them to seize their assets and things like that. So that is one of the measures that they're taking right now. But again, we are seeing that substantial increase when it comes to known or suspected terrorists because of those designations, Nicole.
0: All right, so Ali, you are there along the southern border. We're also learning about a major smuggling incident in South Texas overnight. What happened there?
13: Yeah, so overnight around 2 o'clock in the morning, our sources confirmed to us that a semi-truck carrying between 75 and 80 illegal immigrants actually blew through the checkpoint, meaning they did not stop to be searched by Customs and Border Protection there at the Kingsville Port of Entry, or checkpoint, rather, the Border Patrol checkpoint. And when they stopped the vehicle, when the vehicle finally stopped, they apprehended between 9 and 10 individuals inside the truck, and the rest of the individuals all bailed from that vehicle, attempting to abscond law enforcement. Now, right now, sources say they only have about 47 individuals in custody. They're still searching for dozens more. And this seems to be a tactic that the cartel is using, because just last month, also in the Rio Grande Valley sector, the same sector as this one, there was another semi-truck with 39 individuals that caught fire. And this is at least the fifth known incident involving semi-truck smuggling in just the last 3 months. So it looks like the cartel is trying to move people into the country using semi-trucks once again, Nicole.
0: Interesting. All right. Ali Bradley, live for us there along the border. Thank you. Well, up next, what caused an intended hot air balloon joyride to end up as a crash landing into a parked car?
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9: Here's your news now in 90 seconds. Tampa police arresting an arson suspect they say was found inside a burning restaurant armed with two knives.
19: Drop the knife now! Do it now!
9: Investigators say that suspect charged at people with the knives before cutting a gas line and walking around with a burning propane tank. Once arrested, the officers began extinguishing the flames. That suspect is now facing arson and other charges.
27: I want to help you. That's why I'm up here right now.
9: New York City police officers climbing the Brooklyn Bridge to rescue a woman in crisis sitting on a cable. Body cam footage shows an officer talking to the 31-year-old woman for almost an hour Wednesday before he and others safely brought her down. She was taken to an area hospital. Video captures the moment a hot air balloon hits a parked car while taking off in East Texas. It happened last month in Longview, about 40 miles from the Louisiana border. The woman who shot the video says she was planning to take her son on a balloon ride, but, quote, nature sent me a Yelp review. A museum in the Netherlands is honoring a late artist by spreading more than 800 pounds of peanut butter on the museum floor. Conceptual Dutch artist Wim Schippers, who died last month at the age of 83, first created the peanut butter floor back in 1969. Workers covered the floor with enough peanut butter to make 15,000 sandwiches. The museum is welcoming visitors to follow the smell to find the artwork. And that's your news now in 90 seconds.
0: It is the top of the hour. Thank you so much for sticking with us. I'm Nicole Burley, live at our headquarters in Chicago. We do begin once again in the Middle East, where tensions continue to escalate with Iran. The U.S. launching new airstrikes against Iran early this morning, with Tehran responding by firing shots at allies in the region. President Trump posting to social media this morning saying Iran has asked to continue the talks. And while the U.S. has agreed, America has told Iran in no uncertain terms the ceasefire is over. So let's get out to international correspondent Robert Sherman, live for us in Qatar. So, Robert, we are learning Qatari negotiators are also working to ease tensions.
28: Yeah, there's a diplomatic push that is ongoing here, Nicole. Two different sources familiar telling News Nation here that this Qatari delegation dispatched to Tehran today in order to, as was described by our sources, create the conditions for negotiations to proceed forward, ensuring that the memorandum of understanding is observed by all parties here. There's been a lot of moving pieces on all of this over the last 24 hours, whether it's Qatar's prime minister speaking with the Iranian foreign minister or the Qataris speaking with the other Gulf states here in the region. We know Pakistan was speaking with the Iranians as well. And of course, the United States being looped in with their allies through those layers there. So there's been a lot that has happened on this front here. Of course, coming on the direct heels of all this tension that has reemerged here in the region. Two separate nights of American strikes this week, and some of the targets that were struck, which you're looking at here, this is maritime control centers that are along the Strait of Hormuz. You also saw some bridges in Iran as well. That's some of the infrastructure that the president has warned could be targeted in the past that was put onto the table here with this round here. But of course, the retaliation's coming back from Iran as well. Bahrain, Kuwait, Jordan, even Qatar, where we are all seeing threats here over the last couple of days. Iran warning that if there's any more kinetic action, they're prepared to retaliate again, with their with the Supreme National Security Council secretary saying attacks on infrastructure will be met in kind, and the criminal Zionist regime, which is behind these acts of evil, will also not be safe from the fighters' response. Despite all this tough talk here and all the escalations you've seen this week, the Americans saying that their plan is to proceed forward with technical talks, still waiting for direct guidance on when or where that would take place. Nicole.
0: All right, so still waiting for details there. But Robert, have the strikes impacted traffic through the Strait of Hormuz?
28: Yeah, I mean, that has certainly been something that has garnered the attention of the entire world this week, right? Because, I mean, certainly there's the fragility of that waterway corridor there, and you've seen some impacts already on the Strait of Hormuz traffic. When you look at the day-by-day numbers, we are hovering between 35, 45 ships a day going through during the holiday weekend. We did see a dip at our latest data point, which would be July 8th, down to 25 ships. Still some traffic going through there. Of course, I mean, this is right at the heart of many of these tensions that exist between Iran and the United States. As Iran claims they should have control over the Strait of Hormuz, the United States says that is a non-starter, and ships need to be given freedom of passage, freedom of navigation to go through. Certainly going to be a big part of all these technical talks in the future. Nicole.
0: All right, Robert Sherman, live for us there in Qatar. Thank you. Well, our coverage continues now from the White House. News Nation Washington correspondent Corey Smith joins us live. So, Corey, questions have swirled all week on whether the back-and-forth attacks would derail these indirect talks. Those concerns now reaching a new level with a report in the Wall Street Journal. What more can you tell us?
6: Yeah, Nicole, a lot of people waking up to this story in the Journal, the paper reporting that Israeli intelligence uncovered an Iranian plot to assassinate President Trump and pass that information on to the Secret Service. Now, those types of threats are nothing new. Iran has openly vowed to retaliate against the president for years now after he assassinated top military leaders like Qasem Soleimani and, of course, most recently, the former Ayatollah. But this new reporting comes on the heels of the president's return from the NATO summit. You remember, he left Turkey on the older Air Force One before switching to the newer Qatari-gifted airplane in the UK. Sources familiar with the situation say that was done out of an abundance of caution due to threats coming from Iran, though it's unclear whether it's related to this reported assassination plot. The president knows he's a marked man in Tehran, and he even mentioned it several times earlier this week.
7: There was another list came out yesterday, and I'm number one on, I like being number one on TikTok better, but I'm number one on the list for killing.
6: Now, so far, no comment from the Israeli embassy in Washington or Iran's mission to the United Nations. However, we do know President Trump spoke with that man, Prime Minister Benjamin Netanyahu of Israel, Thursday. According to the prime minister, the two agreed to continue working together in the region. But high-ranking Israeli military officials insist the war is not over, even as the U.S. seeks peace with Iran. When it comes to war powers, we know Congress returns next week. There's already been some talk from Senate Democrats about trying to rein in the president's war powers. Tim Kaine of Virginia even talking about taking the administration to court if the war restarts in full. Now, the White House claims the previously passed war powers resolutions are, quote, non-binding.
0: All right, so Corey, we're also following a new indictment in that alleged plot to attack last month's White House UFC fights.
6: Yeah, last month, the Justice Department indicted seven men from across the country for their involvement in that alleged plot. An eighth man was charged just this week. Now the entire group is facing murder and terrorism conspiracy charges. Prosecutors say the group began planning this attack back in May. They acquired firearms, ammunition, body armor, explosives, and drones. They say the plan was to put explosives on those drones, attack the crowd on the White House lawn, and then assassinate people as they were trying to flee. Today, the U.S. attorney in charge of the case.

0: praised the partnership between multiple law enforcement agencies to keep that event safe.
1: Thanks to this quick law enforcement action and close coordination and cooperation between federal prosecutors in my office and those in the Central District of California, the Western District of Missouri, the District of Nebraska, and the Western District of Washington, as well as from the Department of Justice's National Security Division, this alleged plot was disrupted before it could be carried out, ensuring a safe and successful UFC Freedom 250 event on June 14th.
0: Now, investigators have said the accused men hold fringe conspiracy theories and hope the attack would destabilize the government. Nicole, back to you.
2: All right, Corey Smith, live for us there at the White House. Thank you. Well, meantime, Democrats in Congress hailed the bipartisan-approved Housing Affordability Act as the biggest housing bill in decades. Republicans called it a win for families all across the country. But President Trump called it a big yawn. That is a quote. He is refusing to sign it until the Save America Act is passed. The bill, though, will go into effect at midnight if the president does not veto it. Now, it comes as Democrats are rewriting their midterm playbook after Graham Platner suspended his Senate campaign in Maine. Maine really seen as a good bellwether for how persuadable voters were breaking in a period of political deadlock. So News Nation Politics, powered by The Hill, I'd like to welcome in for our Friday political panel, host of The Hill Sunday and News Nation political editor Chris Steierwalt, as well as Senior Vice President of Editorial Content at TheHill.com, Bill Salmon. Together, they host Whole Hog Politics, which you can catch live Fridays on TheHill.com. So, Chris, Bill, good to see you both, as always. Chris, let's start with you and what we said off the top. President Trump is now doubling down on not signing this bipartisan-approved housing bill. He says that it is in the name of election security. He is pushing for his Save America Act. Now, this, as we said, the bill will automatically become law unless he vetoes it. So, Chris, what are your thoughts here? This housing bill is something both sides are in favor of, which, you know, does not appear that that is the case for the Save America Act. And to get both sides to approve anything and be in favor of anything in this day and age really seems quite rare.
3: Well, Democrats were willing to go. The bill is kind of a yawn. The president's not wrong. It's kind of a yawn. It's a messaging bill kind of thing that nibbles at some changes around the edges on housing. But it's something that House Republicans really, really would like to have. They would really like to have it so that they could say, okay, look, we did something. And Democrats were reticent about giving their votes to this in order to get it passed because they wanted to deny Republicans the chance to claim a victory on an important issue. But they went along with it because it is a kind of a pleasant yawn bill for them. And now the president is maximizing the pressure on his own party by saying, if you want this campaign talking point, you're going to give me what I want, which is a federal takeover of elections nationally.
2: All right. So, Bill, Chris is calling this a pleasant yawn, so to speak. We know that this is aimed at making a crucial component of American life, at least a little more affordable. How do you think Republicans are feeling about this right now, especially as these midterms are drawing ever closer?
4: Well, I think Chris is right. It is a kind of a yawn in the great scheme of things, of crazy issues that we've got in front of us. And it is a rare bipartisan achievement. Having said that, I will point out that not everybody is for this piece of legislation. You know, it does things like limit the number of rental properties that big corporations can own. And you can make the argument for or against that, but it does raise, you know, questions about government intrusion into the private sector. That said, it was largely supported by both parties. And for the president, you know, Chris pointed out that this thing, the reason that Trump isn't signing it is because it doesn't have this Save America Act attached to it, which would require voter ID for you to vote. Now, if that's the only thing the Save America Act required, I think it probably wouldn't be a problem. But as Chris says, there's a lot of other stuff in there that sort of amounts to a takeover of or a federalization of elections. And as we all know, you know, elections are supposed to be a state-run thing. And therefore, this has always been a lost cause for Trump to conflate these two issues, the housing bill and a completely unrelated bill about elections because he wants to get his way. And it looks like he's not going to get his way this time.
2: Yeah, we will see what happens when the clock strikes midnight. All right, Chris, over to you. We're going to head to Maine now, the Senate race there. Democrats now with just 2 weeks to choose their candidate. Senator John Fetterman of Pennsylvania, he's calling out some of his party's grassroots leaders for pushing Plattner so hard. I want to listen to that.
5: Bernie Sanders needs to apologize to the voters of Maine and to, you know, everyone that donated to that train wreck of a campaign. More than anyone, he pushed P. Hustle into the election. And now, you know, he keeps pushing these communists and these kind of awful anti-American people. So there's plenty of those people that have to humble themselves.
2: All right, so Chris, where do Democrats go from here, especially with so many in the party now fearing that their chances of gaining control in the Senate are fading?
3: It's kind of wild that John Fetterman is the one saying that. Talk about not humbling yourself. There is a cautionary tale for Democrats. There was a cautionary tale in Fetterman for Democrats. So Fetterman, who's become this disaster for Democrats, I don't even know that he's going to stay in the party. But it was the same voices in the Democratic Party who told Pennsylvania Democrats in 2022, no, you have to have John Fetterman. You can't have this nice young man, Connor Lamb, the former congressman. You've got to have a bold progressive, even though he had had a stroke. And even though all of this other stuff, he said it was too important. And now Democrats are stuck with John Fetterman, who drives them crazy day in and day out. Many apologies are owed to many people in politics. The number one apology that is owed is from Graham Plattner to the people who say he victimized them, and Graham Plattner to the people who voted for him. I listened to that guy in his video talk about the 150,000 Mainers who voted for me. Well, run the election again today. And I'm not saying nobody would vote for Graham Plattner, but I am saying I don't think it'd be 150,000 people after listening to that woman tell her story about being sexually assaulted by Graham Plattner. So he is the wildness of his out of touch, his loss of connection to reality tells you how quickly Potomac fever can take hold even before you get to Washington.
2: Yeah, and that 11-minute video and no semblance of any type of apology. So Bill, over to you. Maine Democrats, they're saying they'll hold this new nominating convention ahead of the July 27th deadline, again, 2 weeks away, to pick Graham Plattner's replacement. Still not clear if the party will choose, if the voters will make the selection. Time, obviously, of the essence here. How do you think it all moves forward?
4: Well, 10% of my brain still thinks that Plattner might not get out. He still has to file paperwork by 5 p.m. Eastern Monday in Maine to officially withdraw from the race. All he's done is suspend his campaign. Now, 90% of me, I expect him fully to go through it and do it. But, you know, we're talking about this on Whole Hog Politics this morning, Chris and I. What would Trump do in this situation? You know, everyone always makes the comparison to Trump. I assure you, he would not be getting out of the race. He at the very least, he'd be saying, well, maybe I will get out of the race. Maybe I won't get out of the race. And here's one other thing I'll say. The conventional wisdom is that with Plattner out of the race, it's an easier job for Democrats to take this seat. And that's probably true because Republicans would much rather run against a very damaged Graham Plattner. But that said, you know, I still think they don't know who it is yet. You got to have this crazy convention that's coming up. Who knows whether that goes sideways? And I don't see any of the six or seven people that I've looked at that could replace Graham Plattner. You know, say what you will about his scandals, and they were awful, but he had sort of a raw political charisma that I think will be hard to replicate, which is what propelled him to this point in the first place. He just had that sort of those political skills that allowed him to push Janet Mills, the sitting governor of Maine, who was supposed to be the front runner for the Democratic nomination. She was being lapped by Graham Plattner and actually got out before the primary. So I don't know whether they're going to be able to find somebody that excites Maine Democrats quite as much as Graham Plattner did back before the scandals. And I think some of his supporters, some of his dead end supporters will be disappointed no matter who they choose and might stay home and not vote because they'll be so mad about it.
2: All right, two things we have to get. I want to talk about the Hill Insider, but I also want to talk about Mitch McConnell before I let you guys go. So he has now been in the hospital for

0: weeks, there is a lot of speculation swirling about his status. He's 84 years old. Kentucky's governor at this point is among those asking for proof of life. Chris, I'll throw it to you. What are you learning about what is really going on here? What do you make of these conspiracy theories that are swirling, and it's swirling in part because of a lack of information being released to the public?
1: I like these people who hated Mitch McConnell like God hates sin for all these years, who cannot imagine that Mitch McConnell, despite being grievously ill and infirm, would hang on in order to disadvantage his political enemies. I 100% believe that Mitch McConnell, there's a deadline out there for August 4th, which is that there doesn't need to be a special election for his seat if he is still holding the seat as of August 4th. Mitch McConnell, you remember what Mitch McConnell did to Democrats with Merrick Garland and the Supreme Court? You think this guy is going to just give up, let there be a special election? No, I think I am very inclined to believe that Mitch McConnell would fight to stay in this thing.
0: I think so. Bill, over to you. I mean, his wife, we know, flew to China during the initial days of his hospitalization. She's reportedly now back in the States. Some Republicans are saying that they have spoken with him for up to 20 minutes in some cases. Bill, what do you make of all of this?
2: Yeah, a lot of people say they have spoken with him for oddly specific numbers of minutes, which is kind of strange. But, you know, Chris mentioned the this deadline of August 4th, because if he does get out before then, the way I understand Kentucky law, and they passed this law a couple of years ago, was there's a law that says instead of the governor just choosing somebody, and by the way, the governor is Democrat Andy Beshear, who's thinking about running for president in 2028, he would have to choose from a list of three people that are chosen by the state Republican Party. So he would have to pick a Republican, assuming the committee of the Republican Party, the state party, would submit to him three options. He would have to pick one of those three options. Now, he tried to veto that, and he was overridden, and it hasn't really gone to a court challenge yet. But this is a, boy, Mitch McConnell is going out with a few more twists in the drama here, and I'm here for it.
0: Well, we must say, you know, we wish Mitch McConnell the best, whatever his status
2: Absolutely.
0: Is. All right, before we let you go, Bill, the Hill Insider, we know, officially launched this week. Tell us what to expect coming out of that.
2: Well, it's our first subscription service. It's a premium product with all kinds of great content. Chris and I do a thing called Whole Hog Politics, but there's so much more. There's a great program about the Supreme Court called the Gavel. We have Amy Parnes, who is our wonderful, you know, number one New York Times bestselling author who writes, who does a thing called The Fight for 28, and so much more. So go to your screen, get it, become a member of The Hill Insider.
0: All right. Bill Salmon, Chris Steigerwalt, I'm told this conversation has lasted 12 minutes. So thank you both for this 12-minute conversation. Just giving up some exact times. Thank you, gentlemen.
2: Longer than Plattner.
0: 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Also, don't miss The Hill Sunday with Chris Steigerwalt every Sunday, 10 a.m. Eastern, right here on News Nation. Still to come, Secretary of War Pete Hegseth says he is righting a wrong affecting a team of Apache helicopter pilots.
3: I just asked him in person if what he said was true the night before, and he said it was.
0: And testimony expected to wrap up on this final day of a week-long hearing tied to the man accused of killing Charlie Kirk. Why the judge in the case just handed down a major ruling that is impacting media inside of that courtroom.
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13: Breaking news on this final day of an extensive preliminary hearing for the man accused of killing conservative activist Charlie Kirk. The judge just ruled on a motion filed by Tyler Robinson's attorney, agreeing that the media violated a court order by inadvertently showing a restricted image. And it comes a day after Robinson's former roommate said in a police interview that Robinson had confessed to the killing. Correspondent Nancy Liu is live outside of the Utah courthouse. Nancy, the judge's latest ruling now means the media cannot capture any exhibits from today's proceedings.
14: That's right, Nicole, and that's why the live stream from court right now, sometimes it is completely blacked out or we're not getting any audio from the courtroom. But the final defense witness is now on the stand. It's another expert from the ATF. As Tyler Robinson's team tries to discredit the DNA evidence in this case, on the stand right now is Caitlin Oliver. She is a forensic biologist.
15: None of the testing in any of the three reports can answer the question of how and when DNA got deposited. Is that true?
16: That is true. DNA can't speak to the activity that led to the deposition of the DNA.
15: And the report says, with regard to that issue, would the increased sensitivity of DNA techniques and sophisticated software, a DNA profile may be developed even when the contributor of that DNA never touched the item or area that was swabbed. Alternatively, a person's DNA may be present when they were not involved in the crime. Do you agree with that?
16: Yes. Once again, I cannot speak to the activity.
14: Now, this final day did get off to a slow start due to that defense complaint of a media violation, which the judge later agreed did happen. One of the exhibits, which was prohibited from public release, was caught for 3 seconds on the live stream. This is a handwritten note under the keyboard, allegedly left by Tyler Robinson for Lance Twiggs. Contents of the letter have always been out there. Portions of it read, "I had the opportunity to take out Charlie Kirk, and I took it. I wish we could have lived in a world where this was not necessary." Now, the judge denied a defense request, though, to ban media coverage, but he's now banning all camera shots of the exhibit screens in court. You're looking at images on the left there of approved images for public dissemination. Now, the week has already brought a trove of state evidence against Robinson, text messages, Discord chats, and DNA links to the alleged murder weapon. The most powerful testimony has been the recorded interview with Lance Twiggs, who sounded calm, he sounded credible, at one point describing Robinson's anxious behavior the day after the shooting.
17: And did he talk about what he had done?
18: Didn't go into detail. I just asked him in person if what he said was true the night before, and he said it was. I started crying a little bit and said he wishes he hadn't done it.
14: And Nicole, screen grabs of that handwritten note circulating on social media and the internet, and the judge has said he'll decide on more consequences on the media violation on September 1st. And that's when he's also scheduled oral arguments from both sides, and that's ahead of him deciding whether this case will proceed to trial. Nicole?
13: All right, Nancy Liu, live for us there in Utah. Thank you. After the break, political controversy comes to a head after an incident involving National Guard members in South Carolina.
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13: Pentagon Chief Pete Hegseth stepping in and lifting the suspension of 8 members of the South Carolina Army National Guard. The Apache helicopter pilots were under review for this low-altitude flyover in Myrtle Beach July 4th. Thousands cheering as those helicopters flew below the typical 500-foot FAA minimum.
1: It was awesome just seeing everybody waving their flags. It was just beautiful.
2: Yeah, it was great. I wish the jets would have made a little more noise. But the helicopters were powerful. They were great.
13: Well, the suspension reversal mirrors a similar incident over the Nashville home of Kid Rock back in March. In that case, the helicopters, as you can see, hovered just a few feet above a pool while Kid Rock gave a salute. Those crews also temporarily suspended until Secretary Hegseth stepped in. NewsStation correspondent Leah Lando is covering the newest development. So, Leah, the pushback against that suspension came quickly, and it came from lawmakers and on social media.
3: Yeah, it certainly did, Nicole. Good afternoon. Good afternoon to all of you. The Pentagon lifting the suspension of all South Carolina National Guard pilots involved in that July 4th flyover. Chief Pentagon spokesperson Sean Parnell making the announcement this morning saying the suspensions are lifted effective immediately. This coming after the Defense Secretary, Pete Hegseth, weighed in last night. You might have seen this. It's the second time in just a few months that he has reversed a pilot suspension over a flyover. He did the same thing back in March after other Army Apaches were caught on video hovering near Kid Rock's home in Nashville. You might have seen that video, too. 8 pilots across 4 helicopters had been suspended after the salute from the shore. An annual tradition along the South Carolina coast for 17 years. Now, this year's flyover went viral because of how low you see those helicopters were flying. Many were thrilled by this, others raising safety concerns about military aircraft flying that close over crowded beaches. The National Guard had been reviewing the flight profile from the event, and a spokesperson called it a routine administrative step, not a punishment, saying the pilots were still reporting for duty. They just were not flying. And now, just days later, the Pentagon stepping in, all 8 pilots back on flight status. Nicole, certainly raising a lot of eyebrows. A lot of people loved it, but a lot of people had safety concerns.
13: All right. Leah Lando live in our New York newsroom. Thank you. All right. Here, and I'd like to welcome in defense and security expert, retired Marine Corps Colonel Mark Kansian. Colonel, always so good to see you. So as Leah just laid out for us there, those suspensions have now been lifted. The War Secretary last night posting on social media that officials would, quote, fix this. What is your reaction, Colonel, to the temporary suspensions and to the now lifting of those suspensions?
4: Well, I understand what Secretary Hegseth is trying to do. He wants to avoid having a military that is timid, that is cautious, that doesn't take action without prior approval from higher headquarters. On the other hand, we have to be careful that we don't encourage pilots to hot dog. And by that, I mean to fly outside of their flight plans, because sooner or later, someone's going to screw up and get themselves killed, maybe get other people killed. So we have to walk a line here. I think it's possible to do that. There's a big gap between encouraging them and some formal discipline.
13: So, Colonel, what do you believe the situation was there that resulted in that low-altitude flight? I mean, we're talking about July 4th. Was it just maybe kind of getting caught up in the moment on a holiday, seeing all of the people there on the beach?
4: Well, I'm guessing that their flight plan called for them to fly by the beach. I mean, that's what the event is about. But it probably had them flying at a higher altitude than what they did, maybe also a bit further out. That'll come out of the investigation, and just how far they were outside of the flight plan will be important.
13: Yeah, I mean, when we do look at that video, I mean, that is flying really, really low there. So we also saw, as Leah laid out, that very similar incident in March when pilots hovered over Kid Rock's swimming pool in that Nashville suburb. The Army followed protocol, but within hours, of course, the Army had suspended the pilots temporarily. Then Secretary Hegseth personally intervened. He shut down the Army's inquiry. My question for you, I mean, are these types of interventions unusual? What type of precedent is potentially being set?
4: Well, it is unusual for the Secretary to weigh in on such a low-level investigation and incident. And you know, as I noted, the concern is that others will take this latitude further. These particular incidents were probably outside the flight plans, but you know, not particularly dangerous, but that someone someday will do something really dangerous. I saw that once in my own career. There was a air show that was a little before my time at Quantico. Two pilots decided they were going to throw the crowd, flew too low, hit the ground. Both of them were killed. Airplane was destroyed.
13: Wow. Yeah, we know that there can be very serious consequences. Colonel Markansian, really appreciate your time. Thank you.
4: Thanks for having me on the program.
13: Still ahead, the truth is out there. Another batch of previously classified UFO documents just dropped, and News Nation is combing through them. And driverless cars at odds with the police. Why first responders are sounding the sirens about robots on the roads.
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2: 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In Texas earlier this year, you can see a driverless car blocked an ambulance from getting to a shooting scene. The warning comes as Waymo plans to expand to even more American cities. Reporter Courtney Friel with our affiliate KTLA is live for us in Los Angeles with the details, Courtney.
3: Hi, Nicole. That's right. The federal government is telling robo-taxi companies they need to get out of the way. The National Highway Traffic Safety Administration, or NHTSA, is issuing a warning after a growing number of incidents where driverless vehicles have delayed or blocked first responders at emergency scenes. In a letter sent to self-driving car companies, the agency says there's a clear pattern of autonomous vehicles interfering with police, fire crews, and paramedics, saying, quote, every second matters when law enforcement officers, firefighters, or paramedics are answering a call because lives are on the line. That is why human drivers who impede these operations are subject to fines and even jail time. The NHTSA is ordering these companies to make changes by the end of the month to ensure their vehicles can safely respond when emergency personnel are on the scene. Philip Koopman, emeritus professor with Carnegie Mellon University, tells us he's happy about this development. Listen.
4: This letter is actually good news because in the past, we've seen the federal regulators give the robotaxi companies a really long leash. And this letter is a warning that they're going to tighten up a little bit on problems we've been seeing for years. Autonomous vehicles struggle mightily with anything they've never seen before because they work by being trained on examples. And if there's no examples, they don't know what to do. Now, the out is that you can instead defer to a remote human, and that remote human can deal with the situation, but it's not working. If it were working, we would not see all these reports of emergency response interference.
3: And as you had mentioned, Nicole, this warning comes at a time when the robo-taxi industry is growing rapidly. Waymo says it plans to expand service to several more cities in the coming weeks, including in San Diego, Las Vegas, Tampa, and Denver. Nicole.
2: All right. So, Courtney, given the number of incidents we've seen involving these driverless cars, was this type of warning almost unavoidable?
3: Well, yeah, I mean, these incidents are exactly what prompted this warning. Federal officials say they've seen multiple cases of robo-taxis stopping in the middle of emergency scenes, even crime scenes, blocking fire trucks, police vehicles, ambulances. And at the end of last year, a federal investigation was launched into Waymo after the self-driving cars illegally navigated around stopped school buses. And just last week, did you see this video? During the 4th of July, we saw a Waymo drive right into lit fireworks. I spoke with the creator of the online site WaymoProblems.org, who says this is happening even on his street.
5: The local fire marshals actually showed some concern with the amount of gridlock at these streets because it would make it impossible for first responder emergency vehicle to get through when there's a dozen Waymos just stacked up and not letting any traffic through.
3: He tells me that he's part of a lawsuit that's trying to restrict the hours that Waymo can drive. But for now, these vehicles are just part of everyday life here in Los Angeles.
2: Yes,
3: back to you, Nicole.
2: They are. All right. KTLA reporter Courtney Friel, thank you. Still to come, a community demanding answers after immigration officers shot and killed a Mexican national in Houston. What we know so far about the fatal encounter with the man whose family says he'd been living in the States for more than 30 years. But first, one step closer to the great unknown, we are digging into the newly released UFO documents.
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1: Hey, are you driving high right now? You might be, because a whole lot of people do. They say marijuana makes them a better driver, more careful, more focused. That's probably what the guy who killed a 4-year-old thought. And now, he's in prison. 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
7: News Nation, just getting the latest batch of never-before-seen UAP files. This is some of the newly released footage, which, take a look, appears to show a six-pointed object flying off the coast of East Asia. This was last year. The new footage now being called one of the most surprising elements from today's release, which was documented last year by the military's Indo-Pacific Command. In another clip, a UAP can be seen slowing down, then speeding up at various altitudes extremely close to the water before it darts off screen. Washington correspondent Tom Dempsey is live for us in D.C. So, Tom, what are UAP experts saying about this newest batch of documents?
8: Hey, Nicole, good afternoon from D.C. Look, News Nation has had a team going through all these videos and documents, a part of this records release from the Department of War. This always leads to so much intrigue and mystery with this issue. And in one of the new incidents reported today, a team of military personnel reported seeing something unlike they had ever seen in decades of military service. This is the video right here that was released earlier today by the Department of War. It lasts around 20 seconds, showing a mysterious object flying through the sky. You see flashes at times. That's the level of zoom and display mode changing. But the witnesses on board described a rectangular object crossing below them at a very high speed, fast enough to outrun the aircraft's zoom tracking sensor. This incident led to what's known as a Range Fowler debrief being filed with the U.S. Navy back in 2019. You can see it here. This too got released today with redactions to protect sensitive information. In this report today, five U.S. military affiliated personnel reported observing this object, including one who described it with, quote, flight characteristics unlike anything the observer had seen in 28 years of service for the U.S. Air Force and U.S. Navy. A second video declassified today dates back to 2020 when an infrared sensor aboard a U.S. military platform captured this very strange moment zooming in on this UAP. A report filed describes this object as having a darker maroonish color, around 12 to 15 feet in height, and describing it as traveling with the wind, noting it stayed still and did not maneuver or change direction. The report also describes the object as appearing similar to a large, somewhat deformed balloon. A third video we want to show our viewers dates back to 2020 when an infrared sensor aboard a U.S. military platform captured a UAP in the sky. This video, it lasts over 20 seconds before the object really disappears from view. No doubt this will lead to even more speculation and questions going around about this issue. This is really leading to really no answers from high up in the U.S. government, but we might see more videos and documents released as the year goes on, Nicole.
7: All right, so Tom, we're also learning about a UAP encounter during the 1996 Columbia Space Shuttle mission.
8: Yeah, this one also very strange, and it involves pictures taken by astronauts aboard the Columbia space shuttle back in 1996. This was part, they were declassified, I should say, earlier today. We want to show our viewers these. Take a good look at this. These were the three images released by the Department of War showing an unidentified object in low Earth orbit. And in the second photo, the object appears to have rotated. This one you see here shows the object continuing on a path between the space shuttle and planet Earth. Those photos released today, almost 30 years after this sighting took place, Nicole.
7: All right. Wait a minute, Tom. Now you got me wondering. All right. Tom Dempsey, live for us there in D.C. Thank you. Well, coming up, a high-flying adventure gets a bumpy start. The scene that had one woman rethinking her hot air balloon plans.
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7: And for the first time, we hear from the attorney of the mother at the center of that Ohio House of Horrors case, where authorities say more than a dozen children were found living in deplorable conditions.
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10: details on the alleged Iranian plot to assassinate President Trump.
20: I'm number one on the kill list for Iran. I'm number one on the list for killing.
10: Plus, it's the final day of the preliminary hearing for the alleged gunman in the murder of Charlie Kirk. The mounting evidence and bombshell testimony.
21: I started crying a little bit and said he wishes he hadn't done it.
10: Will a judge rule in favor of a trial? And the question remains, are we alone? News Nation just got another batch of UFO files, including eyewitness accounts of unexplained phenomena.
22: Call it spacecraft, if you will. Non-human, exotic origin, vehicles that have either landed or crashed.
23: We have spacecraft from another species.
22: We do, yeah.
7: Thanks for staying with us for another hour of News Nation Live. I'm Nicole Burley in Chicago, and we are following updates right now out of Provo, Utah, where Tyler Robinson, the accused killer of Charlie Kirk, just waived his right to testify in his preliminary hearing. That update comes on the tail end of the hearing, which has been going on all week, where the prosecution laid out its evidence against Robinson, including his former roommate, saying in a police interview that Robinson had confessed to the killing. Correspondent Alex Capriello is live for us outside of the Utah courthouse. So, Alex, exactly what happened in court today with the judge's media ruling?
24: Yeah, let's start with the waiving of that right to testify. This is something that every defendant has an opportunity to do, to take the stand, to face questions. Even though this isn't a trial in so many ways, the last 5 days has felt like a trial with witnesses being called, witnesses being cross-examined, and evidence being presented to the court. Likewise, Tyler Robinson could have taken the stand and stated his case, stated anything that he wanted to share and face down any sort of questions that might have come from his own attorneys and from the prosecution. That is something that he decided he didn't want to do. Take a look.
25: We have advised Mr. Robinson of his right to testify at this hearing, and he is choosing to take our advice and not testify.
26: Is that correct, Mr. Robinson? And I note that he's nodding in the affirmative.
24: As you could hear, the defense advised him not to do that. And just because he waived his right to testify today doesn't mean he doesn't get that opportunity if a trial were to happen within the coming years. So that is something that we could still see happen in the future. Okay, back to the big drama of the morning. Nicole, we've been talking about what can and cannot be presented when it comes to evidence and exhibits and just the fine line that the court and therefore the media has to walk, making sure that the defendant has a right to a fair trial and things that aren't allowed to be shown don't get shown to the public. Well, there was a bit of a snafu yesterday, 3.5 seconds worth of a camera moment of a note that Tyler Robinson allegedly left for his roommate Lance Twiggs, something that has been on the record, or at least the content of it, the words that were written, has been said aloud both in the court of law and also in court documents specific to a search warrant that was executed back in September. So we knew what the content of that note was. However, we did not actually see that note until it flashed upon the screen for 3.5 seconds yesterday and therefore was broadcasted to the rest of the world. This was a huge issue because it broke the decorum order of this court of law. And that obviously ruffled the feathers of the defense, who was trying to protect Tyler Robinson in that moment. Take a listen to the defense attorneys stating their case this morning and why they felt like the media should be reprimanded.
27: No doubt the counsel for the media and counsel for the state will say that it was a very, very brief mistake, that it was corrected as soon as they realized the error, but it's done. It's out there. It's photographed. I'm informed secondhand that if I want to buy this image and maybe even have it framed and put behind museum quality glass, I can do so and put it up in my office. Obviously, I'm not going to do that. But my point is, it doesn't matter how long the court's order was violated. When we live in an electronic world, it's done and it's permanent.
24: And sure enough, if you just type that into the internet right now, you can see images of that note that Tyler Robinson left for Lance Twiggs. Again, we knew what the note said, but we never actually saw it. We never saw what the paper looked like, what the handwriting looked like. And so, in many ways, that could potentially bias a future jury. At least that's the argument that the defense is making at this time. So the judge issued a ruling. No more exhibits can be shown today on camera. He reserves the right to issue a different ruling come September 1st when oral arguments are expected to be made. Nicole?
7: So, Alex, an expert witness took the stand today discussing DNA at the scene. What did we hear?
24: Yeah, so this was a defense witness. This was an opportunity for the defense to essentially poke holes in the credibility of a DNA analyst, somebody that takes things from a crime scene, swabs it, looks at it, tries to create profiles of who it might match to. And so what they were speaking about in specific was one of the most physical pieces of evidence that prosecutors and law enforcement have, which is the rifle that was found near the crime scene. And so this DNA analyst analyzed the DNA that was on the rifle, was on the trigger, was on the trigger guard, was on the butt of the rifle, and the defense is doing its very best to try to make sure that there is other opportunities for other profiles to be matched. Not just Tyler Robinson, who the prosecution is alleging there is DNA on that rifle, but also people like Lance Twiggs, also people like Tyler Robinson's family members who might have at one point come in contact with the rifle. Keep in mind, this rifle did at one point belong to his grandfather. So it is possible that other profiles might be matched to that gun, and therefore that's an opportunity for the defense to say, look, it is not definitive in one way or another that this is absolutely Tyler Robinson who pulled the trigger of that gun. All right, so things are wrapping up here very shortly. It's a condensed day. Court's still in session as of right now, as far as I can tell, but we're not entirely sure if this will continue all the way through 5 p.m. But at the very least, as I've been saying, today is not the very end of this. We have the next 7 or 8 weeks for these attorneys to write full briefings, some of them as many as 35 pages long. And then come September 1st, they'll get a chance to come right back to this courtroom, make their closing arguments before the judge can make a decision.
7: Wow. All right. So this will be continued for almost 2 months. All right. Alex Scarabriello, thank you.
24: Yeah.
7: Well, some new developments in the war with Iran after the U.S. unleashed 2 days of retaliatory strikes on air defense systems and military infrastructure. Word coming today, the U.S. and Tehran will resume critical peace talks. The president posting to Truth Social, Iran has asked to continue talks. And while the U.S. has agreed, America has told Iran in no uncertain terms the ceasefire is over. But that comes amid reports of an alleged Iranian plot to assassinate President Trump. It's a threat Iran has vowed openly for years in retaliation for the assassination of Iran's top general, Soleimani. This new alleged threat cites Israeli intelligence as the source of the information in this newest alleged plot. International correspondent Robert Sherman is live for us in Qatar following it. Also, Robert, a really major update there as Qatari negotiators are meeting with Iranian officials.
0: And we actually just got this in moments ago here, Nicole, from a source familiar that Qatari delegation just left Iran, but more diplomacy is expected to come with Iranian officials anticipated to travel to Oman tomorrow to discuss the future of the Strait of Hormuz, which has been right at the center of all of this. It's just the latest piece of these major diplomatic pushes that have been happening behind the scenes. You had Qatar's prime minister speaking with Iran's foreign minister, but also the Qataris speaking with many of the Gulf states here overnight. Then you had Pakistan speaking with the Iranians as well. This has been moving in many different directions.

0: Of course, the United States staying in touch with their allies here in the region, namely the Qataris, who they've been working in close consult with, which comes on the direct heels of all these escalations in the region this week, in which you had two rounds of American strikes, largely focused around the Strait of Hormuz, but some expanding that scope. We saw strikes on maritime control centers. We also saw some bridges getting hit in Iran as well. That's the infrastructure that the president has put on the table in the past. Iran retaliating in kind against countries such as Bahrain, Kuwait, Jordan, which are all home to a large number of U.S. troops. But Iran still issuing warnings here as all these talks are slated to continue on, saying attacks on infrastructure will be met in kind. And the criminal Zionist regime, which is behind these acts of evil, will also not be safe from the fighters' response. The plan is for technical talks to resume. There's nothing formally on the books yet between Iran and the United States, although, as you can see, many of these conversations still happening here as we speak. Nicole.
1: All right, so Robert, these back-and-forth strikes, have they impacted traffic through the Strait of Hormuz?
0: Yeah, we have seen some impacts on this already here, Nicole, especially with some of the latest data points that we've seen in the imminent wake of some of these strikes taking place here in the region. You look at July 8th, we saw a notable downtick to about 25 ships going through the Strait of Hormuz compared to what the previous few days looked like, 35 to 45 ships or so going through. Of course, a far cry from where we were on, say, June 14th, nearly a whole month ago, where you had single-digit ships transiting the Strait of Hormuz. But to that point, what sources have been telling us, it really comes down to the rules, regulations of the seas and the Strait of Hormuz, the lanes that can be used for ships to transit, who gets to control the Strait of Hormuz, who has blessings, because Iran has said that they believe that it should be their authority alongside Oman in order to control traffic there. Certainly going to be a premium focus on what is said in those meetings that are expected to take place tomorrow in Oman. Nicole.
1: All right. Robert Sherman, live for us there in Qatar. Thank you.
2: Peninsula Gather Aroha was not the target of the operation, nor was his brother, who was a passenger in the vehicle. None of the ICE agents were wearing body cameras, and none of the vehicles had dashboard cameras that captured the shooting.
1: Well, two major bombshells just made public in the investigation into the recent deadly ICE shooting in Houston. Early Tuesday morning, Lorenzo Salgado Araujo was shot and killed during a traffic stop in Houston. DHS says the shooting was justified, claiming Araujo was evading arrest and attempting to weaponize his vehicle. However, Democratic Representative Sylvia Garcia says the construction business owner was not even the person federal authorities had been targeting. Family and friends say Araujo never had a single criminal conviction since moving to the U.S. 35 years ago, and he was actively seeking a legal work permit.
3: He did not deserve to die. He did not deserve to be reduced to a headline of Mexican man shot and killed by ICE. He deserved to live a quiet life as Lorenzo Salgado Araujo, a husband, a father, and a job creator for dozens of men who also wanted the American dream.
1: John Sandweg joins me live. He's the former acting ICE director under the Obama administration and the former acting director of general counsel at DHS. John, always good to see you. So let's just start at the beginning. Federal officials say this started as an immigration enforcement operation. Of course, we have Representative Garcia saying that Araujo was not even the target of that operation. What stands out the most to you at this point?
4: You know, Nicole, look, after Secretary Mullen came in and replacing Secretary Noem, we saw a real shift in ICE tactics, right? A lot fewer of these incidents, a lot less of these public confrontations, and they returned back to a more targeted approach. I think the first thing that struck me is over the last couple of weeks, we've seen an uptick in the number of arrests. Clearly, there's a little bit more pressure put on ICE to increase the number of apprehensions. And I think what's happened as a result of that is it's driving them to more of these kind of traffic stop confrontations. And Nicole, just by way of reference, quickly, we've had 19 ICE-involved shootings during the Trump administration. 17 of them occurred during traffic stops. And traffic stops are very difficult. They're something that ICE doesn't traditionally do. And unfortunately, it's clear that when these ICE officers have been involved in these traffic stops, things are happening that are leading them to believe they have to resort to lethal force.
1: All right. So we heard from the victim's son there in the intro. His family is demanding an independent probe. I'd like to listen to a bit more of what his son said during that press conference.
3: Around 7 a.m., I was notified by my mom that something bad had happened to my dad. We didn't know what. All we knew is that it was ICE related. By 8 a.m., after not finding any evidence, I saw a Facebook post on the Southeast Houston Facebook page about ICE activity on the intersection of Wayside and Canal. I didn't think it was him, but I had to make sure. By 8:35 a.m., I arrived in the East End to find Canal Street blocked off. I saw my dad's van, but no sign of him. I saw a video posted on Facebook that he had been shot. I recognized him immediately. Not from his appearance, but from his voice, crying for help as he lay on the street, bleeding out. I went to Bentov Hospital and demanded answers, but no one could give them to me. I learned of my father's passing from a news report on social media. Not the hospital, not law enforcement.
1: So, John, federal officials say their vehicle was rammed. They have not provided evidence. Should federal authorities be releasing that footage and any other relevant information at this point?
4: You know, Nicole, listen, it's always very difficult. And a lot of this, to be fair here, is a problem of DHS's own making. DHS, again, you know, unfortunately, typically when there's a shooting like this, the response from DHS is there will be an investigation and you don't release facts. You do that because the initial reporting is often wrong and those investigations lead you to find new facts. You don't want to rush out there with a narrative that then when, let's say, video comes out like we saw in the Preddy or the Renee Good shooting, or when this testimony comes out that might contradict that initial statement, it undermines the credibility of the agency. Now, look, there is going to be an independent investigation. It's going to be led by the Office of Inspector General. They are traditionally lead on these types of investigations. The FBI is also going to play a role. That is also standard in these shootings. The problem, though, Nicole, is something we haven't traditionally seen under Republican or Democrat administrations, is this rush to put out a narrative that says, hey, the immigrant was at fault. And as I said, the problem with that is you ultimately undermine your credibility. And then when there's another shooting, the public is less, you know, doesn't believe or doesn't trust that the federal government can do this investigation independently. And that's kind of where we are today. As it relates to releasing more information, I just say very quickly, traditionally, because these are criminal investigations, there is a possibility that the agents could be charged criminally if they find that the use of force was, you know, reckless or just completely inappropriate here. And because of that, you typically don't want to release too many details. But again, because of this credibility crisis, you are under pressure to try to release those details to validate your own statement.
1: And John, I know you mentioned 19 people being shot. The New York Times reports more than 20 people have been shot since September, nearly all of them in cars, some fatally. What concerns does that raise for you, you know, for agents and for the people they're pursuing?
4: Nicole, listen, for the agency itself, right, this is not a Republican or Democrat issue. Whether you believe in the mass deportation, you know, mission of this, of the president, the administration or not, the bottom line is this is unacceptable. This is just too many shooting incidents. And I think it traces right back there to the vehicle stop. If I may quickly, ICE over the last 6 years, especially with the border crisis, they've been pulled in 100 directions, but primarily taking people into custody who are arrested by the Border Patrol or arresting people in prisons and jails. Historically, ICE does not do a lot of traffic stops. You talk to anybody who does a lot of law, who has law enforcement experience, they'll say one of the most difficult and dangerous things an officer can do is a traffic stop. And what concerns me is that tactically and operationally, we put these ICE officers in a position where they're having to do traffic stops that they're not, it's not a core part of their traditional job. And now they find themselves in a situation where they feel like they are under, you know, threat of, you know, mortal threat here that requires them to use lethal force. Right. And clearly we have a problem here with that. And what concerns me, Nicole, is we can get these targets at home. We can get these targets when they get to work. There are other ways we can do these types of operations without being soft, without letting immigrants go, but do it in a way that keeps both the agents safe and protects them and protects the immigrants themselves. I hope that Secretary Mullen will use this as an opportunity to conduct a review of the tactics that we are utilizing and say, find a better way to do this that's no less effective, but is safer for everybody involved.
1: And we are expecting an update from both Houston police and the mayor. That's coming up at 3:30 Eastern. John Sandweg, always appreciate your time. Thanks so much.
4: Thanks, Nicole.
1: After the break, the intelligence that uncovered the new alleged Iranian plot to assassinate President Trump. And News Nation pouring over a new batch of previously classified UFO files from the Department of War.
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19: Why aren't you flying on the new Air Force One home?
20: It's flying to Europe to one of the big bases, two or three of the big bases, where we can show it to the people. And we'll be going home by normal methods, but we have it going to Europe to a couple of bases, actually one in particular, but it's going to go to a couple of bases, stop, so the soldiers can see it because it's truly magnificent.
1: All right, well, that was President Trump's explanation Wednesday on why he'd be leaving the NATO summit aboard the old Air Force One and not the new modified Air Force One he arrived in. That was a plane gifted to him by Qatar's royal family. Almost immediately, though, longtime intelligence and military officials, including former Secretary of Defense and CIA Director Leon Panetta, called it a cover story. And now the New York Times is reporting the Secret Service was concerned because the retrofitted plane lacks many of the older jets' defensive countermeasures, things like anti-missile capabilities. The White House insists, though, the new plane is fitted with, quote, high-level security. Washington correspondent Corey Smith is live for us at the White House. So, Corey, what more do we know about this new alleged Iranian plot to assassinate President Trump?
18: Well, Nicole, the Wall Street Journal reporting that Israeli intelligence uncovered this reported plot to assassinate the president and then passed that information on to the Secret Service. Now, those types of threats against the president

0: are not new. Iran has openly vowed to retaliate against President Trump for years after he assassinated top military leaders like Qassem Soleimani and, of course, now former Ayatollah. But this new reporting comes on the heels of the president's return from the NATO summit, where you saw that reporter ask about Air Force One. He left Turkey on the older Air Force One before he switched to the newer Qatari-gifted airplane in the UK. Sources familiar with the situation saying that was done out of an abundance of caution due to threats coming from Iran, though it is unclear this afternoon whether it's related to this reported assassination plot. The president, though, knows that he is a marked man in Tehran. He even mentioned it several times earlier this week.
1: There was another list came out yesterday, and I'm number one on, I like being number one on TikTok better, but I'm number one on the list for killing.
0: Now, so far, no comment from the Israeli embassy here in Washington or Iran's mission to the United Nations. However, we know the president did speak with Israeli Prime Minister Benjamin Netanyahu on Thursday. According to the prime minister's office, the two agreed to continue working together in the region. But high-ranking Israeli military officials insist the war is not over. When it comes to war powers here at home, ahead of Congress's return next week, there has already been talk from some Senate Democrats, particularly Virginia's Tim Kaine, about taking the Trump administration to court if the war restarts in full. The White House claims the previously passed war powers resolutions are, quote, non-binding. Nicole?
2: All right, so Corey, we're also following a new indictment in that alleged plot to attack last month's White House UFC fight.
0: Yeah, a lot of plots on this Friday, Nicole. So last month, the Justice Department indicted seven men from across the country for their alleged involvement in that plot. An eighth man was charged just this week. Well, now the entire group is facing murder and terrorism conspiracy charges. Prosecutors say the group began planning this attack back in May. They acquired firearms, ammunition, body armor, explosives, and drones, allegedly. They say the group planned to put explosive on those drones and then attack the crowd on the White House lawn. Today, the U.S. attorney in charge of this case praised the partnership between multiple agencies to keep the event safe.
3: Thanks to this quick law enforcement action and close coordination and cooperation between federal prosecutors in my office and those in the Central District of California, the Western District of Missouri, the District of Nebraska, and the Western District of Washington, as well as from the Department of Justice's National Security Division, this alleged plot was disrupted before it could be carried out, ensuring a safe and successful UFC Freedom 250 event on June 14th.
0: Now, investigators in the case say this group believes fringe conspiracy theories and had hoped the attack would destabilize the American government. Nicole, back to you.
2: Corey Smith, live for us here at the White House. Thank you. Still ahead, more new UFO files dropped. What we are learning about these newest documents and videos. And the latest on the now lifted temporary suspension of eight National Guardsmen.
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2: News Nation just getting the latest batch of never-before-seen UAP files. This is some of that newly released footage. It appears to show a six-pointed object flying off the coast of East Asia last year. This new footage is now being called one of the most surprising elements of today's release, which was documented last year by the military's Indo-Pacific Command. In another clip, a UAP can be seen slowing down, then speeding up at various altitudes, extremely close to the water before darting off screen. Washington correspondent Tom Dempsey is live for us in D.C. All right, so Tom, what are UAP experts saying about this newest release?
15: Hey, Nicole, good afternoon from Washington, D.C. Look, this records release from the Department of War leading to even more intrigue and mystery surrounding this issue with UAPs. The News Nation has been going through all these new videos and documents, and in one of these incidents that's detailed today in this declassification effort, a group of military personnel says they witnessed something unlike anything they had seen in decades of service. Take a look at this video right here. It runs about 20 seconds, and it shows a mysterious object flying through the sky. You see flashes at times. That's the level of zoom and display mode changing. The witnesses on board, though, described a rectangular object crossing below them at a high speed, fast enough to outrun the aircraft's zoom tracking sensor. This incident led to what's known as a Range Fowler debrief being filed with the U.S. Navy back in 2019. This, too, got released today with redactions to protect sensitive information. In this report, five U.S. military-affiliated personnel reported observing this object, including one who described it with, quote, flight characteristics unlike anything the observer had seen in 28 years for the U.S. Air Force and U.S. Navy. A second video declassified today dates back to 2020 when an infrared sensor aboard a U.S. military platform captured this very strange moment zooming in on this UAP. A report filed describes this object as having a darker maroonish color, around 12 to 15 feet in height, and describing it as traveling with the wind, noting it stayed still and did not maneuver or change direction. The report also describes the object as appearing similar to a large, somewhat deformed balloon. A third video we want to show our viewers declassified today. It dates back to 2020. when an infrared sensor aboard a U.S. military platform captured a UAP in the sky. This video lasts around 20 seconds before the object disappears from view. Nicole, all of these incidents really getting no explanation from the Department of War. And we may see the department release more videos and records like this in the months ahead.
2: Nicole? All right, so we could see more on the way. Tom, we're also learning about a UAP encounter during the 1996 Columbia space shuttle mission.
15: Yeah, this one, like you said, dates back to 1996. Again, very mysterious here. We're talking about a group of photos that were captured by astronauts aboard the space shuttle Columbia. We want to show our viewers these. Again, three photos that were released as part of this records release. Look closely. This is an unidentified object in low Earth orbit, according to the Department of War. A second photo showing the object appears to have rotated. And a third photo shows this object continued on a path between the space shuttle and planet Earth as it stands right now. No answers for any of this. Again, this dates back 30 years, 1996, aboard the space shuttle Columbia. And again, no answers as to what exactly that thing is, Nicole.
2: No answers. All right. Tom Dempsey, live for us there in D.C. Thank you. All right. Let's try to get some answers. I'd like to welcome in former national security analyst Mark von Rennenkampf. Mark, so great to see you. So Tom laid out some of the details. About half of this latest release are videos. Is there anything in particular that really stands out to you, especially compared to the three other releases?
16: Well, I think the bottom line, and Nicole, thanks for having me. I think from my perspective, the bottom line is that this just reinforces that there's a lot of weird stuff in our skies. And our sensors, our military sensors, are picking that up. I'm sure much of what we've seen is prosaic. Balloons tend to have some weird image qualities when they're in infrared. What unfortunately is missing, and you can see it on screen here, is the telemetry data, the symbology from the sensor. So where the camera is pointed, the angles of the camera, where the plane is heading, plane speed. That's the kind of data that we need to really make sense of these videos, to understand if these objects are truly conducting extraordinary maneuvers or if we're just looking at the parallax effect, which I think we might be seeing in this particular video right here. So, and I have a bit of a bone to pick with the Pentagon, because they have released in previous years imagery showing full symbology from the exact same sensor systems that are involved in these video releases that are not redacted. And yet here in these releases, they are redacting the symbology, which makes true analysis very, very difficult.
2: All right. So, Mark, this is now the fourth release. The last one was almost a month ago. That was June 12th. What is your biggest takeaway here? And you really focus in on that. Why do you think they are being redacted in this way? Why do you think they're being released in this way?
16: I don't know. And that is a great question. I do hope some of your viewers might be aware that the White House has asked Dr. Avi Loeb of Harvard to stand up a science council. My hope is that council can get access to some of this unredacted data to do scientific analysis. But the bottom line is this, and this fourth tranche of releases just underscores how much of a decades-long topic and issue this has been. I mean, some of the most interesting records are from 1949, when some of the world's top physicists and experts and military experts met in Los Alamos to discuss this green fireball phenomenon that was occurring consistently over our nuclear sites. And they were stumped. They were perplexed. They had one of the world's leading experts in meteorites who had seen this himself and had no idea what to make of it, and concluded that this is something truly anomalous. So the bottom line is, this is a fascinating story. It's only getting more interesting. And I was hoping to see a little bit more about a particular series of events in 2023 and 2025, where senior intelligence officials and multiple law enforcement officials observed these reddish, orange, fiery orbs conducting really extraordinary maneuvers. And in one case, lighting up right by their helicopter and potentially interfering with their flight. So hope to see more about that, because that apparently caused the government to take this topic extremely seriously and make it a top five or top 10 national security priority.
2: All right. So, Mark, you know, we can only assume that there is so much more that has not been declassified. Do you think there is a case to keep it that way? Or, in your opinion, should everything pertaining to UFOs and unexplained phenomena be released to the public?
16: Well, this gets to the much broader question. Are there weird objects flying in our airspace that we can't understand? I think everything around that should be released to the extent that we're not compromising sensitive systems, and which is what we've seen over the last several months with these releases. Now, there's a separate, entirely separate storyline or narrative that has been promoted by very senior former executive branch officials and echoed in Congress, in the Senate, that the U.S. government has potentially or allegedly retrieved objects of non-human origin over the last several decades. And that's when we get into a bit of a gray area, right? Do we want to, if that is all true, assuming that is true, I suspect that it is incumbent and imperative that the U.S. government, President Trump, announces that we are not alone in the universe, but perhaps some of the more specific details of these alleged craft, the technology involved, just like with nuclear weapons, may well need to be kept classified.
2: All right, so much that we don't know. Mark von Rennenkampf, thanks so much.
16: Thanks so much for having me.
2: After the break, the status of the National Guardsman who flew extremely close to a 4th of July beach crowd.
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27: Could the sun never set on daylight saving time? I'm Mike Vaccaro, News Nation Washington Bureau Chief. A bill to make daylight saving time permanent is set for a vote next week in the U.S. House of Representatives. The bill, dubbed the Sunshine Protection Act, would make daylight saving time the national year-round standard. That means no setting your clocks to spring ahead in March and fall back in November. President Trump has thrown his support behind the move, saying that hundreds of millions of dollars are wasted every year by switching back and forth. Backers of the bill also argue the twice-yearly shift causes sleep disturbances and reduces productivity. Currently, 19 states have enacted their own laws to lock the clocks on daylight saving time, but are awaiting action by Congress. States can choose to be exempt from the new standard if passed, including Hawaii and Arizona, which currently do not use daylight saving time. I'm Mike Vaccaro, and this is the News Nation Political Minute.
28: My name is Emma. I am 13 years old. 6 years ago, I was injured in a car accident that left me paralyzed from the waist down. Last January, I got to meet my service dog, Marcia. 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She picks up things that I can't reach. She makes me feel like together we can do anything. We are just one of the thousands of teams Canine Companions has paired together over the past 50 years. Visit canine.com.

0: Similar incident over the Nashville home of Kid Rock. This was in March. In that case, the helicopter was hovered just a few feet above a pool. You can see him give a salute there. Those crews also temporarily suspended until Secretary Hegseth stepped in. NewsAsia correspondent Leah Lando is covering the newest developments in all of this. So, Leah, the pushback against that suspension came pretty quickly from both lawmakers as well as social media.
1: Yeah, that's right, Nicole. Good afternoon. Good afternoon to all of you. This story moving really fast. The Pentagon lifting that suspension of all South Carolina National Guard pilots involved in that July 4th flyover. Chief Pentagon spokesperson Sean Parnell making that announcement. You might have heard that this morning, saying the suspensions are lifted effective immediately. This coming after Defense Secretary Pete Hegseth himself weighed in last night. It is the second time in just a few months that he has reversed a pilot suspension over a flyover. He did the same thing back in March. That was after Army Apaches were caught on video hovering near Kid Rock's home in Nashville. Eight pilots across four helicopters had been suspended after this recent salute from the shore. Now, it is an annual tradition along the South Carolina coast for 17 years. This year's flyover, it went viral because of how low you see those helicopters were flying. Many were thrilled about this, but others, they were concerned over safety, about military aircraft flying so close to crowded beaches. The National Guard had been reviewing the flight profile from the event, and its spokesperson calling it a routine administrative step, not a punishment, saying the pilots were still reporting for duty. They just were not flying. And now, just days later, the Pentagon stepping in, all eight pilots back on flight status. Nicole.
0: All right. Leah Lando with the latest. Thank you.
2: Drop the mic now! Do it now! Come out to us!
0: Well, coming up, tense moments at a Florida restaurant during the arrest of a man accused of cutting a woman and setting that restaurant on fire. And the hot air balloon crash with a parked car. What caused that bumpy ride?
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3: 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Just Shoot Me. 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
6: Could the sun never set on daylight saving time? I'm Mike Vaccaro, News Nation Washington Bureau Chief. A bill to make daylight saving time permanent is set for a vote next week in the U.S. House of Representatives. The bill, dubbed the Sunshine Protection Act, would make daylight saving time the national year-round standard. That means no setting your clocks to spring ahead in March and fall back in November. President Trump has thrown his support behind the move, saying that hundreds of millions of dollars are wasted every year by switching back and forth. Backers of the bill also argue the twice-yearly shift causes sleep disturbances and reduces productivity. Currently, 19 states have enacted their own laws to lock the clocks on daylight saving time, but are awaiting action by Congress. States can choose to be exempt from the new standard if passed, including Hawaii and Arizona, which currently do not use daylight saving time. I'm Mike Vaccaro, and this is the News Nation Political Minute.
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9: News now in 90 seconds. Tampa police arresting an arson suspect they say was found inside a burning restaurant armed with two knives.
10: Drop the knife now! Do it now!
9: Investigators say that suspect charged at people with the knives before cutting a gas line and walking around with a burning propane tank. Once arrested, the officers began extinguishing the flames. That suspect is now facing arson and other charges.
11: I want to help you. That's why I'm up here right now.
9: New York City police officers climbing the Brooklyn Bridge to rescue a woman in crisis sitting on a cable. Body cam footage shows an officer talking to the 31-year-old woman for almost an hour Wednesday before he and others safely brought her down. She was taken to an area hospital. Video captures the moment a hot air balloon hits a parked car while taking off in East Texas. It happened last month in Longview, about 40 miles from the Louisiana border. The woman who shot the video says she was planning to take her son on a balloon ride, but, quote, nature sent me a Yelp review. A museum in the Netherlands is honoring a late artist by spreading more than 800 pounds of peanut butter on the museum floor. Conceptual Dutch artist Wim Schippers, who died last month at the age of 83, first created the peanut butter floor back in 1969. Workers covered the floor with enough peanut butter to make 15,000 sandwiches. The museum is welcoming visitors to follow the smell to find the artwork. And that's your news now in 90 seconds.
12: Oh, my goodness. Body cam footage capturing the moment a car wreck turned into a small explosion. Rhode Island officials were responding to the wreck Monday when they say one person grew impatient, chose to drive around the crash scene, but right into live wires. Luckily, the driver wasn't hurt, although two firefighters did sustain minor injuries. And a state of emergency issued in southern Spain as a dangerous wildfire has already killed at least 12 people, though many more are still missing. It comes as roughly 150 emergency personnel are now deployed to help battle the flames. You can see crews on the ground surveying the area as helicopters deploy water to try to help extinguish what is a rapidly growing fire. Well, new photos out by the New York Post revealing what police are calling a house of horrors in Ohio. 16 children between the ages of 18 months and 18 years old found living in horrible conditions. The state's attorney general and sheriff saying the kids looked almost feral and that what happened inside the home was pure evil. The children were not enrolled in school. Officials say some of them were not able to communicate at all. Attorneys involved in the case joined our Chris Cuomo last night.
13: What can you tell us that gives any perspective other than the obvious on the role of the mother in this?
14: Well, Chris, this is a situation that has been absolutely sensationalized by the media. Just by listening to your lead-in on this story, you are capturing the essence of the issue here. We're talking about a headline that reads, "A House of Horrors, Pure Evil." That is the description that the Ohio Attorney General used. And I believe that that yes. is probably the reason that we're here today doing this interview is because the Ohio Attorney

0: general, and now picked up by the media, is using this inflammatory and invocative language. So we are at the very early stages of this investigation. I was able to meet with my client, Elizabeth. I've met with her now 3 times. The person that I met does not come across as pure evil. The person that I met comes across as a mother who has been separated from her children, who is exhausted, and who misses her children, and is asking me constantly what she needs to do to see her children again, what she needs to do to ultimately be reunited with her children. That does not jive with the prosecutor's narrative. It doesn't jive with the attorney general's narrative. And I think because of that language that was used so early on in this case, we are sitting here now having to defend that on television and in the media instead of in a court of law.
1: Well, that's a choice, and I'm glad you made it, because I think the audience is interested in this, and I think it's helpful for us to understand these situations. Let me ask you something. Have you seen any of the children?
0: I have not seen any of the children. At this point, they are being placed by the South Central Ohio Job and Family Services.
2: You can watch Cuomo every weeknight at 8 p.m. Eastern, only on News Nation. Nearly 25 years after the September 11th terror attacks, officials breaking ground on the final tower at the World Trade Center site. The 55-story tower in Lower Manhattan will stand next to One World Trade Center. It will be the final building in the redevelopment plan. The project's significance to New York and to those who lost loved ones in the attacks, not lost on developers.
3: We have a covenant with those individuals who died 25 years ago and those who have died since. And we have made a commitment to them that we will restore this campus.
2: The new tower is expected to be completed by the year 2031. Well, I'm Nicole Burley here in Chicago. Thank you so much for watching this Friday. And we are following some new details on a new alleged Iranian plot to kill President Trump, how it's connected to the president switching planes while he was overseas earlier this week. And it comes as tensions in the Middle East are escalating with Iran. Alicia Nieves has the very latest. She is in today for Connell and picks up our coverage from New York right after the break.
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19: I'm Alicia Nieves in for Connell McShane. We are monitoring murder and terror charges this hour. Right now, Charlie Kirk's murder suspect is in court for a preliminary hearing, and we are learning that he is now waiving his right to testify. We'll take you outside the courthouse in just a few moments, but we're also tracking this. New developments into two alleged plots to kill President Trump. Iran reportedly hatching a fresh plot to assassinate the president, according to Israeli intelligence, and the president is now responding. This following the eighth arrest this week in the alleged plot to attack the UFC 250 event at the White House. NewsAsian has team coverage. Libby Dean at the White House, Robert Sherman in Doha for us. But first, we're going to begin with White House correspondent Libby Dean reporting live on the North Lawn. Libby, there is a new Wall Street Journal report that's coming out with some really important information. What's the latest with that?
20: Hi, Alicia. What that report claims is Israeli intelligence was handed over to the Americans that the Iranians had this fresh plan to kill President Trump. Iran has publicly vowed similar threats all the way back to 2020 when President Trump ordered the killing of Iran's top general Soleimani. Here's this.
21: I'm number one on the kill list for Iran. I'm number one on the list for killing.
22: Well, I have a threat all the time. I'm number one on their list.
20: And President Trump telling the New York Post today he has left instructions for what the United States should do if Iran was to ever succeed in assassinating him. That plan is to bomb them like they've never seen before, according to the president who spoke on the phone with this New York Post reporter. But this following that news about Air Force One and the switch was between the new plane back to the old plane, and President Trump reiterating not on the, only at the NATO summit, but on his way back, Alicia, about this plot, not this one specifically, but these threats against his life.
19: And Libby, this isn't the only recent threat against the president's life that he is juggling and having to deal with, right? We know there's more news regarding the White House. There's that indictment and the alleged plot to attack last month at the UFC fight. What's the latest there?
20: Some pretty shocking details, Alicia. Eight men across six states, they were indicted by a grand jury for allegedly conspiring to attack the UFC event held on the White House South Lawn. That happened last month. These charging documents actually lay out they allegedly planned to fly small drones laden with explosives near the event, so near the White House South Lawn, which would have caused the evacuation of everyone who was on the South Lawn. Then, in this charging document, they allege they planned to shoot attendees as they fled toward awaiting snipers.
23: The allegations in this indictment, we allege, show that these men were not simply airing grievances from behind their keyboards and sharing like-minded political ideologies. Rather, they took action to carry out a plot to attack the UFC Freedom 250 event and to murder federal officials at the highest levels of our government. Political discourse has many places in our society. Political violence has none.
20: The indictment lays out also how these men began to work together in May of this year. Just a month before that event that happened in June on the White House South Lawn, they participated in online group chats and forums, including potentially Signal, where they recruited members and planned this attack on not only President Trump, but Vice President J.D. Vance, other federal officials and civilians. It really was a who's who of who attended that UFC fight on the South Lawn. There is the possibility, Alicia, of more indictments here.
0: Yeah, it's just astonishing, the president juggling two more recent threats on his life again, while of cost, you know, of course, still managing and dealing with all the conflict in the Middle East. Libby Dean at the White House for us. Let's go overseas, though, now to the Middle East, where international correspondent Robert Sherman is joining us live from Doha. Robert, regional mediators we know have been scrambling over the last, you know, two or so days trying to de-escalate the tensions between the U.S. and Iran. What's the very latest on that front?
1: Yeah, hey there, Alicia. Well, we've just gotten some new details in a short while ago. We know that there was a Qatari delegation on the ground in Iran today. They just left with a focus on de-escalation for the situation and trying to, as they describe, create the conditions in order for talks to move forward. But the other side of this coin is that we are anticipating Iranian officials to be on the ground in Oman tomorrow to talk about the Strait of Hormuz, which is a key element of all of this. Iranian state media says that that will likely be the foreign minister of Iran, coming on the heels of what has been a very escalatory week in which we saw American strikes on two separate nights here, focused around the Strait of Hormuz, focused on not just military infrastructure, but also maritime control centers, as well as some infrastructure, bridges, for example, that were in other parts of Iran there as well. In return, we saw Iran retaliating at U.S. bases around the region, places such as Jordan, Kuwait, Bahrain, those last two on multiple occasions, with Iran giving a warning today that they are prepared to do that again if it should come to it, with their National Security Council secretary saying attacks on infrastructure will be met in kind, and the criminal Zionist regime, which is behind these attacks of evil, will also not be safe from the fighters' response. But the bottom line is that despite the fact that you've seen kinetic strikes, despite the fact that you have seen tough words going back and forth between Tehran and Washington, both sides are still engaged in some capacity here in order to proceed forward with technical talks. Alicia?
0: Which is still a bit of hope. And, you know, you almost cannot talk about the latest on the conflict between the U.S. and Iran and the tensions there without wanting an update on what's happening with the Strait of Hormuz, the traffic potentially going through it. Has there been any impact?
1: Well, I mean, I think that's going to be the big thing we're going to be looking at here with these talks taking place in Oman, because a big sticking point for Iran has been the routes that ships are allowed to take in order to go through the Strait of Hormuz. The United States believes freedom of navigation not be impaired. That's why Iran says that these strikes even began in the first place. The bottom line, these new tensions have certainly changed the landscape. When you look at the latest data that we have here, we have seen a bit of a downtick as of July 8th, which was the last data point that we have, 25 ships going through the Strait of Hormuz, down from a height that we saw on June 24th, certainly up from where we were a month ago. The bottom line here, Alicia, is that this is why the whole world is watching this, and it is a sticking point, a sore subject for both of these sides as they attempt to proceed forward. Alicia.
0: Yeah, it's a critical waterway for, you know, a fifth of the world's oil. So many other commodities that come out of there, like fertilizer, really having a major ripple effect. Robert Sherman, live for us in Doha. Thank you. I want to bring in now former ambassador to Iraq and Turkey, James Jeffrey. Ambassador, a lot to get to here. You know, the president said that he would not go back to war unless Iran escalates the situation. Is this assassination plot that Libby was talking about a moment ago reason enough to relaunch a full-scale war?
2: Thanks for having me on. I don't think so. I think this assassination plot is real. Many of us, including me, have been the subject of Iranian attacks when we were in the region, and they wouldn't stop at the president. But we have really good intelligence and really good security. More generally, the president clearly wants to get back to this memorandum that we signed in June. But the key sticking point, as you just mentioned, is Iran is blocking the straits to all everybody else's oil, whereas we have allowed Iran's oil out. Now, we're going to move against that. That will be the next step if the Iranians don't come to their senses.
0: What do you think about Israel's motive to share this latest intel? Because some are suggesting that it's Prime Minister Benjamin Netanyahu's way to try to bring President Trump closer to him, given there has been some daylight between the two in the last couple of months, you know, even as early as when the MOU was trying to get to the point where it got to, you know, being signed. And we also know, of course, the Prime Minister has always wanted a regime change in Iran, and he always wanted assistance with that.
2: I've worked with Prime Minister Netanyahu. He's a very strong character. Not all of his decisions are good. But there's no way that if he had that intelligence, which I believe he did, he would not pass it on to the president, because he would expect us to do the same, which we would. And secondly, on something as serious as this, Netanyahu doesn't play cute, if you know what I mean. Yeah. If the Israelis passed on intelligence, it's something that they really believe is correct, and no one has better intelligence on Iran than they do.
0: Let me ask you this, because something that Libby said a moment ago is really sticking in my mind, and I imagine it's sticking in the minds of a lot of people. She said that the president, President Trump, that is, he left instructions on bombing Iran if they succeed in assassinating him. What's your reaction to that being a scenario at this point?
2: He's saying in shorthand what any president would, if not say, because presidents tend to be more discreet than Trump, but would certainly do, which is an attack, particularly a successful one, on an attack on an American president leads to war. And it will be a war with only one outcome. The other side loses. I'm being very blunt here, but we have no other choice in this world, or otherwise every tin horn dictator would try to take out the American president.
0: Let's talk a little bit about the new plane in the president's fleet. It's not fitted with a missile defense system. How concerning is that for you?
2: It's frightening. I've been on Air Force One as a responsible officer serving President Bush when we have come into, I won't get into too many details, security threat from a rogue country. You need these defensive systems. You're placing the president at risk. That cuttery plane, unless it gets those things, should be consigned to some airplane graveyard someplace. It's not a serious choice for the President of the United States.
0: What would have been the thought process behind not having that missile defense system on this plane? Do you have any insight there?
2: Yeah, I do. I can't get into the technical side because, A, I don't know it, and B, if I did, I couldn't get into it. But Air Force One has very sophisticated systems to detect, deter, and defeat the 3Ds of anybody's weapon system that's coming after it. And that takes a great deal of wiring, because you're taking a, you know, 747 designed to fly us all around and turning it into this warrior queen, you know, vehicle of the air.
0: Yeah. I think, again, it still leaves some questions. I know you can't get into the specifics of why that wouldn't have been on this exact plane that's carrying the president amid so many threats on this president in particular, his life. Let me ask you this before I let you go. Qatar sent a team to Iran to calm tensions. Several Gulf nations have also spoken with Iranian leaders to return to diplomacy. The president also says that Iran has agreed to talks, but says the ceasefire is over. How do you square where we're at in this moment? We're seemingly getting closer to the table to being back in peace talks, but we're not out of the concern of strikes resuming any moment.
2: Yeah, a lot of this is rhetoric on both sides. The ceasefire, which was part of the memorandum of agreement Trump signed with the Iranians, is no longer in effect, but we're not shooting at the Iranians now because they're not shooting at us. But the key thing I come back to is the basic deal in diplomatic deals. They sound formal and complicated, but they're just like deals to buy a car. There are a few basic principles. We let their oil out and let them sell it on the international market, including for dollars. In return, they were supposed to let all the other ships out. Instead, they went back to the document and said, well, paragraph 5, the fine print, da-da-da, we're going to block ships coming out, and that's why we're where we are now.
0: Yeah. We're going to continue to follow it closely. Really appreciate your time and perspective, Ambassador James Jeffrey. Thank you. We're also following this. The preliminary hearing concluded today for the man accused of killing Charlie Kirk. The hearing will resume September 1st when both sides will make their final arguments. Want to go out to national correspondent Alex Capriolo live in Provo, Utah. Alex, you have been following this case and this preliminary hearing at least for the last couple of days. We heard that bombshell and saw that bombshell video yesterday of the suspect's roommate. How does the defense come back from all the evidence that's been presented here?
3: It really is a fascinating case study of what attorneys are required to do, particularly defense attorneys, when they have a defendant that they're hired on to represent, and it feels as if the evidence against them is overwhelming. Luckily, they have the next 8 or so weeks to look back at everything that they was said and done over the last 5 days and come up with the most comprehensive and compelling briefing possible, so that way on September 1st, they can orally explain it, orally argue that to the judge one more time, a final chance to make their case before the judge issues that ruling. That's what's going to happen next, and that's because day 5 of this preliminary hearing is officially over. It concluded with a moment where Tyler Robinson was given the opportunity to take the stand for himself and testify on his own behalf. His defense attorneys advised him not to do, and Tyler Robinson followed the advice of his attorneys. He did not appear on the witness stand today, so we'll have to wait and see whether or not that's an opportunity he takes up if this does eventually go to trial. The very last thing that we heard from Alicia was a DNA analyst that was in charge of examining all the DNA that came in that prosecutors and law enforcement were able to get to point the finger directly at Tyler Robinson. Think about the physical evidence that we've been talking about so far, specifically the rifle trigger, the trigger guard, the butt of the rifle itself, but then also the Dremel that was actually used to carve in political messaging onto the bullets that the prosecution says was used to actually assassinate Charlie Kirk. Keep in mind that there are other people that live with Tyler Robinson, more specifically Lance Twiggs, the man you just mentioned, the roommate and the former lover. And essentially, this DNA analyst testified that, yes, Tyler Robinson's DNA might be on that Dremel, but so may Lance Twiggs's. Take a listen.
4: If a person named Lance Twiggs lived in that residence, came into contact with Tyler Robinson, and then touched a button on a Dremel tool, you'd expect Mr. Robinson and Mr. Twiggs's DNA to be on there, right? Or you could.
5: It's reasonable to assume that anyone living in the household could have contributed to DNA on an object found in that household.
3: And so that same reasoning could also explain why perhaps Lance Twiggs' DNA might be on the towel that was wrapped around that rifle. But again, from the defense's perspective, this is all about trying to create as much reasonable doubt as possible that it isn't only conclusively Tyler Robinson who might be the one that pulled the trigger that assassinating Charlie Kirk, but maybe somebody else out there as well. Alicia. Yeah.
0: An overwhelming amount of evidence and information coming out of this preliminary hearing. I know we weren't expecting to get anything more sensational today, but we did get a bit of drama today, right? Those accusations that a court photographer broadcasted something that wasn't allowed. What happened there?
3: Yeah. Yeah, so interestingly, this is something that I caught yesterday when watching the live stream. As you know, only a certain amount of people are allowed inside the courtroom. So I've been tasked with staying out here doing live shots and watching from my computer. And I watched as that note, allegedly written by Tyler Robinson and delivered to Lance Twiggs, flashed upon the screen. You had to really be paying attention. It was only up there for about 3.5 seconds. But that's too long when it comes to an exhibit that isn't supposed to be shown. That's 3.5 seconds too long, in fact. It was never supposed to be broadcast, but it was. And it was a brief flash. The photographer quickly panned away from it, but it was just long enough for people to actually maybe do a screen capture and now broadcast that to the rest of the world. So that was a court violation. It was something that they were reprimanded on, and no exhibits were allowed to be shown on screen today for it. Alicia.
0: All right, national correspondent Alex Capriola live in Provo, Utah, with that preliminary hearing for the suspect in Charlie Kirk's death. Thank you. All right, we're about 16 minutes past the hour. Here's what we have coming up on News Nation Live.
6: 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A massive warning from forecasters. How this year's El Niño could grow into a historically strong event that will influence weather around the world. 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
0: As we were just talking about, the preliminary hearing for the man accused of killing Charlie Kirk, that is wrapping up today, actually adjourned until September, as both sides build their case. Here with us now is trial attorney Brian Claypool. Brian, thank you for being here. This is obviously a case that is capturing the nation. The preliminary hearing just wrapping up a few moments ago. We know that Robinson is facing aggravated murder charges. That comes with the potential death penalty in Utah. What do you make of this case so far and the prosecution's choice to seek the death penalty?
37: Hey, Alicia. So just so your audience knows, aggravated murder in Utah involves a shooting that risks the lives of others. That's an example of aggravated murder, right? Yeah. That's why prosecutors are seeking the death penalty, because if Tyler Robinson is the shooter, he could have killed a lot of other people. There were kids in the crowd. That's why it's aggravated murder. That's why it has the death penalty. And yes, I believe this case does warrant the death penalty. It's chilling. But let's talk about this preliminary hearing. To me, this is more than a preliminary hearing. Yeah. This is no regular preliminary hearing, because all you need to prove, Alicia, is reasonable cause that Tyler Robinson committed the murder, or probable cause. That's a much lower standard. So why are both sides in a fist fight or a boxing match here?
0: Yeah, it feels like a mini trial.
37: Yeah, exactly. Here's why. Because this is being watched by the entire world, yeah. Right? There are prospective jurors watching in that area as well. So both sides have come out, and they're putting on a mini trial as opposed to a preliminary hearing.
0: Yeah, it's being kind of played out in the trial of public opinion at this point. Let me ask you about this, because our correspondent, Alex Capriello, a moment ago, was going over all of the evidence that we have seen over the last couple of days. So much detail coming out, especially in court today. I want to play a bit for you. Watch this.
1: We have advised Mr. Robinson of his right to testify at this hearing, and he is choosing to take our advice and not testify.
2: Is that correct, Mr. Robinson? And I note that he's nodding in the affirmative.
0: What do you make of that decision and the defense's approach to not have Robinson testify at this preliminary hearing that, as we said a moment ago, really feels like a mini trial in the court of public opinion?
37: Well, I think a big reason why he's not testifying is because of all the evidence you're talking about, right?
0: Yeah.
37: So how's he going to explain the following? As I counted, Alicia, there were four confessions that Lance Twiggs talked about in court in this videotape. One was the rifle. Tyler Robinson said, hey, I got to go back and try to find the rifle, but there are law enforcement near there, right? I'd argue that's a confession. Then you had a confession where Lance Twiggs said, did you do it? And Tyler Robinson allegedly said, yes, I did. I'm sorry about it. Then you had, that's the second one. Third one's the day after. Lance Twiggs says to Robinson, hey, last night, have you changed your mind? Did you really do this? Yes, I did, and I'm really sorry I did it. I feel bad about it. And then the fourth one is this note, right? The note under his computer that Lance Twiggs said he found and took a picture of, where Tyler Robinson is saying, look, I have a lot of hate for this guy. I got a chance to take him out, and I'm going to do it. So look, there are four confessions in this case,
0: yeah.
37: And I don't know how Tyler Robinson is going to explain that. One last point I want to make. The only chance I really see for Tyler Robinson here is some kind of diminished capacity defense, where he had some mental health issue, where he was bipolar or depressed. He could argue that to reduce this from aggravated murder to felony murder to avoid the death penalty.
0: Yeah.
37: But if he takes the stand, right, in a preliminary hearing, that would destroy that argument if it's going to be brought at trial.
0: And of course, the big difference between the preliminary hearing and the trial is that the defense would get to cross-examine Twiggs and try to poke holes in some of those alleged confessions. Brian Claypool, really appreciate your time and insight again on a case that is capturing the country.
37: You bet. Have a good weekend.
0: You too. All right, coming up, a new collection of unclassified UFO files. We'll have a look at the Pentagon's latest release of videos and documents, those details and more after this break.
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0: With about 30 minutes until markets actually close, let's take a peek. Dow looking to close higher 0.4%, NASDAQ 0.3%, and the S&P 500, again, almost 0.5% here. If we end this way, we're looking at another winning week for Wall Street after many so far in the last year. All right, on to this. Declassified videos that are out of this world. Today, we're getting a look at documents and tapes showing something that's hard to explain. National correspondent Tom Dempsey is reporting live for us from Capitol Hill. Tom, a lot of eyes every time we get a batch of these unclassified documents dropping. What's the latest details in this new batch of UFO documents and videos, again, unclassified and just released?
11: Hey, Alicia. Good afternoon from Washington, D.C. Look, this latest records release from the Department of War adding even more mystery and intrigue to this issue of unidentified anomalous phenomena, better known as UAPs. News Nation has been going through these newly released videos and documents, and in one incident, a team of military personnel described seeing something unlike any of them had ever seen in decades of military service. Let's get right to this video. This one lasts around 20 seconds, and again, this was a newly released by the Department of War earlier today. It shows a mysterious object you can see there with the red circle right there. You might see flashes at times. That's the level of zoom and display mode changing. The witnesses, though, on board described a rectangular object crossing below them at a high speed, fast enough to outrun the aircraft's zoom tracking sensor. This incident led to what's known as a Range Fowler debrief being filed with the U.S. Navy back in 2019. This, too, got released today with redactions to protect sensitive information. In this report here, 5 U.S. military affiliated personnel reported observing this object, including one who described it with, quote, flight characteristics unlike anything the observer had seen in 28 years for the U.S. Air Force and U.S. Navy. A second video declassified today dates back to 2020 when an infrared sensor aboard a U.S. military platform captured a very strange moment zooming in on this UAP. A report file describes this object as having a darker maroonish color, around 12 to 15 feet in height, and describing it as traveling with the wind, noting it stayed still and did not maneuver or change direction. The report also describes the object as appearing similar to a large, somewhat deformed balloon. A third video we want to show our viewers declassified today. It dates back to 2020 when an infrared sensor aboard a U.S. military platform captured a UAP in the sky. This video lasted about 20 seconds before the object suddenly disappears from view. If any of our viewers are watching these videos and have really no explanation about what these could be, that might be the exact feeling that's inside the Department of War right now, Alicia.
0: Yeah, it's fascinating watching and seeing all these clips of these files that have been dropped. Appreciate you kind of digging into them. Tom Dempsey live for us on Capitol Hill. Thank you. All right, remember to tune into The Hill tonight at 6 p.m. Eastern, because Dr. Phil is set to join the show. He was actually given early access to those files, and he'll dig in even more on what is in them. And it's Washington 101. You score a legislative win, you get a White House victory lap, complete with the cameras and the pens. Well, the president made sure that that wouldn't happen for a major bipartisan bill. We'll give you the details up next.
14: Recently, our company

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13: All right, Washington did a hard thing. Congress passed a bipartisan, that was the hard part, bill on housing that could help Americans in a really big way. It's the kind of thing that the White House normally would be happy to celebrate. But the president says he won't sign the bill at all, quote, in protest, because Congress won't pass his Save America Act. In the news center this afternoon is News Nation political contributor Lauren Wright and Democratic strategist Abu Amara. Thank you both for being here. I want to jump right in with this housing bill and particularly talk to you, Lauren. The bipartisan housing bill takes some significant steps to address housing affordability. Granted, it doesn't solve the problem altogether, but especially ahead of the midterms where affordability and the economy is front and center, Is this good politics to refuse to

0: sign a bill that is overwhelmingly popular and going to become law anyway, as long as he doesn't veto in the next, 24, 48 hours.
1: My guess is the political calculation he's making is he wants to keep the Save America Act in the news, which this is certainly doing. He wants to paint the Democrats as irrational, but this is not a traditional presidential move. I mean, it's essentially a veto threat. I don't know if he will go that far. I don't know how much he'll drag this out. But, you know, it's basically a tit for tat. It's a punishment to Democrats. That's probably how he perceives it. Yeah. But like you said, Alicia, it's a bipartisan bill. It's very popular. So all the changes Republicans would have demanded, including a Republican president, are baked in at this point.
0: Yeah, and there's a chance, you know, again, ahead of the midterms, it could hurt Republicans, many of whom signed on to this bill, because, again, it was, you know, overwhelmingly bipartisan. Abul, let me ask you this. Republicans will presumably continue to tout this bill that the president has dismissed as, quote, a yawn compared to the SAVE Act. At the same time, you got hardline Republicans that have been pretty much stopped legislatively in terms of legislative action toward doing anything with the SAVE Act. We really haven't seen the numbers there, haven't seen a budge in those numbers. Does this give Democrats an advantage just months away from the critical midterms?
2: Gives Democrats an advantage for this reason. Independents want to see Washington work. And this was one of the few opportunities that Washington got something done. And so the fact is, this could have been an opportunity for Republicans to show they can work with independents, they can work with moderate Democrats to get things done. But they chose not to. And so this is the concern I think that Republicans are going to have going into November, is that the independents are already bleeding away from them. So the question is going to be, can they get them again? And I think this is a bill that they had a chance to do and they didn't get it done.
0: Yeah, I believe we'll know in the next 24 or so, maybe 48 hours, if this bill actually becomes law, barring any last-minute attempt by the president to veto it. Lauren, let's pivot to what's happening in Maine.
1: Let's pivot. Okay.
0: Has been a crazy, week or two, if we're honest, or even going back to the primaries. The Maine Democratic Party has now just 17 days or so to scramble and to put together a process to find a replacement for Graham Plattner by July 27. That's a deadline here. What do you make of how all of this has unfolded? It's been pretty dramatic, again, over the last 48 hours or so. And now you've got this group of candidates trying to scramble to muster the momentum that at one point Plattner had.
1: Partisanship is extremely powerful. I mean, Democrats, despite all the character issues and these awful allegations, were sticking by this guy really until very recently when this last allegation came out. And the right move would have been not to nominate him in the first place. I mean, they didn't have to put themselves in this position. You know, now Susan Collins, the question is, would she rather run against him? Yes, I think she would, rather than a generic Democrat. But at the same time, the whole mess of it is absolutely affecting their chances. And she seemed very beatable at one point and perhaps not so easy right now.
0: Yeah, it seems like a big blemish ahead of just months away from the midterms. Abul, let me ask you this. What's your take on what happened here, how all this unfolded, and certainly the odds of Democrats now trying to win this race come November and go up against Susan Collins, who, by and large, has been a part of, you know, the main, you know, scene for, 12 years at least?
2: Yeah, well, I was on with Connell about 4 months ago, and I said, the Nazi tattoo is enough for me. I don't need to know anything else. Once I know you have a Nazi tattoo, I'm not on board. And so, look, I think this is a good day for America. This is also a good day for Democrats, because Democrats have been saying, look at the White House. We have someone who's done all kinds of nasty stuff, in our opinion. And so we are now able to police ourselves, activate Maine Democratic voters. Remind you, a lot of these candidates who are now stepping up were just in the race for governor just a couple of weeks ago. These are known commodities in the state of Maine. And so it's an opportunity to activate Mainers, Maine Democrats, with a bunch of different candidates going into November and feeling like we got rid of the wrong candidate and we're moving forward together.
0: Lauren, Republicans are also trying to figure out what it all means for them, mm-hmm. right? The Hill is reporting some Republicans say that they're more optimistic than ever about Collins' chances, even Plattner off the ballot here. Yeah. Others, though, feeling that this challenge is going to get tougher, that she doesn't poll as well against other candidates that are potentially going to be the next candidate.
1: I'm probably more on that side of the fence. I think she would have loved to run against Graham Plattner and keep these allegations coming out and keep, you know, the SHIT show going, but she does not have that opportunity anymore. But it's still a hard case for Democrats to make, Alicia, because the bottom line is you can't really say Susan Collins is a threat to democracy. I mean, this is someone

0: spoke to the district attorney. We both acknowledge how difficult it would be because the federal government controlled the investigation. But today, meeting with my colleagues from the legislature, from Congress, my mayor pro tem, we are publicly stating we are doing and will not rest until we have an independent, thorough investigation. I've asked the chief to be proactive. He's asked and been granted a meeting with the FBI, Bureau Chief of Houston next Tuesday. He's asked the chief of the FBI, Houston Bureau, to start sharing information, which we will certainly forward to the district attorney's office. We've reached out to the Texas Rangers.
1: And we wanted to dip in there. That is the mayor of Houston talking about a man who was killed by ICE recently. Want to get both of our panelists' thoughts on the situation that is happening in Houston, how that has unfolded. And for some, it's a concerning another incident with a migrant and a man who was confronted by ICE. Lauren, let me start with you. What are your thoughts on this situation here and the broader concerns that some have had with ICE?
2: Well, these issues, I mean, there's too many people getting killed. I can't believe I have to say it, but this is why the president's numbers on his former top issue, immigration, are slipping. And, you know, I wish there was some middle ground here where, you know, he could follow through with his policy and implement it. And Connell and I have been talking about this for a long time. The problem is in the implementation. And Americans see this and are obviously angry. And so investigate and get the facts, of course. But, you know, the bottom line is this is a big problem for ICE, for the United States, for Trump, for everyone involved. Yeah.
1: It seems like less of a what and more of a how is the concern here when it comes to ICE.
2: Deportation, yeah.
1: Yeah, Abu, what's your take on, again, this latest incident, a man killed by ICE there in Houston, Texas? The mayor is speaking about that incident, calling for a thorough and independent investigation.
3: Well, it's a continuation of the violence that we've seen. I live in Minnesota, so we know firsthand, with seeing Operation Metro Surge on the ground, the impact, the terror, the fear, the concern it has raised in thousands and thousands of people. And if you see the polling, as Lauren said, the polling on this is quite clear. Americans support immigration enforcement. They do not support cruelty. They do not support violation of people's human rights. They do not support violence and in killings. And this is just a continuation of what we've seen in Minnesota. The administration has to be very careful. These are the types of issues that, regardless of party, low information voters, infrequent voters, these are the types of things when they say, you know what, this is happening, you're in charge, I'm blaming you. Yeah. This could be an opening for a whole tranche of voters to show up and say, this is my one issue in November.
1: Yeah, and it's interesting and important context, given that immigration was once one of the president's strongest points of where he polled at, leading to him becoming the president again. Really want to thank both of you, Lauren Wright and Abu Amara. Thank you both for being here.
2: Got it.
1: All right, coming up, El Nino, we're going to talk to Mr. Geometeorologist here in New York to explain why it is and what it is and why it might really mean extreme weather coming up depending on where you live. We'll break it all down in just a second.
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11: Could the sun never set on daylight saving time? I'm Mike Vaccaro, News Nation Washington Bureau Chief. A bill to make daylight saving time permanent is set for a vote next week in the U.S. House of Representatives. The bill, dubbed the Sunshine Protection Act, would make daylight saving time the national year-round standard. That means no setting your clocks to spring ahead in March and fall back in November. President Trump has thrown his support behind the move, saying that hundreds of millions of dollars are wasted every year by switching back and forth. Backers of the bill also argue the twice-yearly shift causes sleep disturbances and reduces productivity. Currently, 19 states have enacted their own laws to lock the clocks on daylight saving time, but are awaiting

Action by Congress. States can choose to be exempt from the new standard if passed, including Hawaii and Arizona, which currently do not use daylight saving time. I'm Mike Vaccara, and this is the News Nation Political Minute.

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14: We're still in the middle of summer, so it may be hard to think about fall or that winter weather ahead, but you may want to. The National Weather Service saying El Nino is coming, and it's likely to be a strong one, perhaps one of the strongest on records. Experts say for the South, El Nino tends to bring stormier weathers with chances of both rain and snow increasing in the winter. The Northeast and Mid-Atlantic could see above average snowfall, while the Midwest and West could see warmer and drier winter conditions than usual. In the northern Rockies, El Nino could mean less snow for the ski resorts, while the southern Rockies could see even more snow than usual. All right, coming up, some good news ahead. Your summer grocery haul, that might get cheaper. We'll break it all down.
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24: Is now the season of price cuts. You got grocery stores responding to what's become a battle royale for consumer dollars by slashing costs for some of its most popular items. Think about the things that you put in your cart every time you go to the store. Things like beef, which that has been up pretty significantly last year. Soda, laundry detergent. Here with us now is Scott Martin. 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Scott, I'm really interested and fascinated by what's happening in grocery stores right now, because for those who don't know, consumer spending is like 3/4 of our overall economy. And seeing a little bit of struggle there kind of makes you a little uneasy, or at least it makes me a little bit uneasy. What does it signal to you about the economy that we're seeing grocers having to bid for the consumer again?
25: Yes. Well, a couple of things. One, the economy is strong. I think we know that. And that's also an indicator of the inflation numbers we're seeing still to date, and not the inflation numbers, thankfully, that we saw during the Biden administration, but inflation numbers that, let's say, are steadily kind of creeping up again, say 2-3%. Not so much at the grocery store, though. If you look around the grocery store, the numbers feel a lot higher. In fact, recent polls have suggested that pending voters here have said that grocery prices are some of their biggest stressors as they go into the fall election season here. So you look at the cost of beef, you look at the cost of dairy products, you look the cost of sweets, candy, my favorite thing, certainly cookies and snacks and things like that, ice cream and things in the frozen food aisle. A lot of those prices are up, some say double digits year over year. And so a lot of consumers are feeling that, they're seeing that. And when you fill up the grocery carts these days, not only are you emptying the wallet, but you're also getting a little bit of a headache when you go through the checkout aisle to see how much you're spending on that stuff.
24: Yeah, typically, though, when a consumer feels a little pinched, right, they start pulling back on those wants, not the needs. And I would think groceries are a bit of the needs. Is there any concern with that lower end consumer? Because I think with the higher end consumer, they're not budging, right, in this K-shaped economy.
25: Yes, and they can shop around typically, that higher end consumer, and it can also kind of switch out some items. And you're right, that middle to low end is really feeling it very strongly, like they were, say, back in the Biden administration coming out of COVID. So that's something we got to keep in mind here, is that Donald Trump has come out and said that there's going to be some efforts against some price gouging and some price fixing here as we go through the fall months, because that's hurting a lot of the lower end consumers, which are still a big part of the economy. But I think going forward, too, you mentioned demand and supply, locked demand and supply, how that affects prices going forward as well.
24: Let's talk about that. What you said a moment ago, President Trump, you know, has said that Walmart price cuts are a promise that he is making good on. Though Walmart has not referenced the White House in their announcement to drop some of their prices, will a drop in some of these grocery store items that are key to a lot of American households make a difference on how people feel about the overall economy again, particularly that lower to the middle income household?
25: I believe they will. I think that's similar to the gas prices pullback we've seen recently, and right in time maybe for November. And President Trump is, I guess, somewhat right to take credit for that. I mean, whether he had a direct response to that or the influence is one thing. But I'll tell you what. Look, the customers, though, they go into these stores, whether it's Walmart, whether it's Kroger, some of the big box retailers as well. You're seeing these prices kind of hopefully top out, and at least in the, say, the late summer and the fall, as we go into, say, you know, back to school season and things like that, Halloween, you're going to need to see prices at least stabilize on the top end and hopefully come down to the lower end, just because of the fact that that's a lot of our biggest spending as consumers.
24: Yeah, it's a huge part of our economy, certainly. Turning really quickly to another cost, you know, hitting consumers right now, airline tickets. Those have skyrocketed. You got Delta coming out saying that prices are likely only going to go higher. What do you think that is a reflection of?
25: Supply and demand, I'll tell you. Supply being cut, as we know, from the FAA and some of the constraints we've had on that side of things, and then demand being up with a lot of folks traveling still these days. So they're getting a kind of a double barrel there, and that's kind of what we're seeing somewhat at the grocery stores as well. So anytime you have that kind of happening where you have the supply and demand working, kind of counterbalancing each other and say going up on each side is something that you have to watch, because that's going to influence price. And prices, though, as they are high, as you mentioned, folks are still flying and paying them.
24: Yeah, certainly some folks are, at least those who can afford to. Scott,
25: the
24: really appreciate
25: ones, yes.
24: your time and your insight. Scott Martin, as the closing bell is ringing, or getting ready to ring right now. All right, markets across the board closing in positive territory. Not only a winning day for today, but this being a Friday, this makes it another winning week for Wall Street. Major averages up anywhere from 0.3% to 0.4%. This making the second half of the year look almost as good as the first half. Remember, we had a first half of the year that was the best that we have seen for Wall Street in about 5 years. All right, let's recap our top stories on News Nation Live.
1: I think this assassination plot is real. Many of us, including me, have been the subject of Iranian attacks when we were in the region, and they wouldn't stop at the president. But we have really good intelligence and really good security.
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3: We have advised Mr. Robinson of his right to testify at this hearing, and he is choosing to take our advice and not testify.
24: News Nation Live continues from New York. I'm Alicia Nieves in for Connell McShane. Here's a rundown of top stories we're tracking on this very busy Friday. They are fired. The president takes new powers given to him by the Supreme Court and uses it to clean house at an election commission responsible for saying your votes count. Does doing this 4 months before the midterms make sense? We're going to weigh in with a panel. The president said that he was number one on Iran's kill list. Now, why he may know that? A new report revealing that Israel tipped off the U.S. about an IRGC plot to take out President Donald Trump. We're going to bring you up to speed on that story. But we begin this hour on a pair of Law and Order stories, one about a mystery in Mississippi and a family demanding to know what happened to their son. The other concerns the most watched murder suspect in the country, Tyler Robinson. He is accused of gunning down Charlie Kirk. And today we found out that we're going to have to wait and see if the prosecution meets the threshold to send him to trial. Going to begin now with national correspondent Alex Capriello live in Provo, Utah. Alex, you have been following this preliminary hearing that many have said feels more like a mini trial, or has felt more like a mini trial. What are you hearing today as things wrap up?
4: Yeah, compared to a grand jury indictment in which everything is behind closed doors, this preliminary hearing in Utah really had all of the elements of just a regular trial, most specifically the calling of witnesses, presenting of evidence and exhibits. And that's really what I want to focus on during this conversation with you, because this is 5 days of all of those things, with overwhelming evidence trying to be poured into pointing to guilt at Tyler Robinson. From the point of the prosecutors here, they feel like they have everything. They say that they have DNA evidence that really points Tyler Robinson to, say, like the rifle. They have ballistic reports that they pointed to. They have crime scene experts that looked at everything that surrounds that UVU campus. That's only about 15 minutes from where I currently stand. And then they have a star witness that they feel like has everything that ties it back to Tyler Robinson. That's, of course, Lance Twiggs, the roommate and former romantic partner of Tyler Robinson. Lance Twiggs testifying that he confessed to him over text messages and in person, with Robinson claiming that he actually pulled off that assassination plot. So when it comes to actually developing enough of evidence to point the finger at Tyler Robinson, a lot of experts say, look, there's so much probable cause out there. Why are we delaying this even further? And that's exactly one thing that one of Charlie Kirk's friends and also a commentator for Turning Point USA told me outside of the courtroom just a moment ago.
5: the evidence is very clear, and anybody that's genuine can see enough evidence to believe that most of these conspiracy theories are, I would say all these conspiracy theories are just that, conspiracies, they're lies, and they're not rooted in any truth whatsoever.
6: What do you think of Pandemic?
4: And obviously the big thing and the reason why they wanted so much transparency is because they don't want those conspiracies. They don't want that misinformation to proliferate. Of course, a lot of evidence was presented that shows, at least in some part from the prosecution standpoint, that it does point to Tyler Robinson. But also there was a good amount that was redacted and retracted, things that weren't made public. And for that reason, a lot of experts wonder whether or not that's just enough more wiggle room to allow those conspiracy theories to continue circulating. Alicia?
24: Yeah, Alex, among the many questions that still linger here is, you know, what comes next? What do you know about that?
4: Yeah, so it's funny. I kind of thinking about the last 5 days as part one of this preliminary hearing, and there still is more to go. Essentially, over the next 7 to 8 weeks, both the prosecution and the defense are going to be writing written briefs. In some cases, this is about 35 pages long. They do that because they're going to have a chance to look at the transcript of what happened over the last 5 days. They're going to comb through everything, make sure that their facts are in order. Then they're going to make one more written sort of case for the judge to actually read before coming back on September 1st, where they will make oral arguments, one more opportunity to try to say either Tyler Robinson has enough probable cause to point to his guilt to take this to trial or not. So again, part two of this preliminary hearing scheduled for September 1st at 10 a.m., oral arguments before a judge will actually issue a ruling.
24: And we know you and the team will be there to follow it all and bring everyone up to speed. National correspondent
4: right.
24: Alex Capriello in Provo, Utah. Thank you so much. I want to bring in now criminal defense attorney Bob Bianchi. Bob, I'm sure you have followed this preliminary hearing that, again, feels more like a mini trial with the rest of the country. We know that Tyler Robinson is facing several charges relating to the death of Charlie Kirk. One of the most notable, obviously, being he faces aggravated murder that in the state of Utah carries the death penalty. What do you make of this case so far and prosecutors' choice to seek the death penalty?
7: Well, listen, as a former homicide prosecutor, this case has surprised me in the level of misinformation and disinformation. And everything I put out on Instagram and Twitter, when I'm seeing the responses of the community, I've been saying it this way. Who's hiding the ball? That's what I say. Who's hiding the ball? The prosecution is trying to get information out to combat the onslaught of misinformation about the case. And it's the defense that's trying to prevent that information from getting out into the public because they understand how damning that information is. And part of that happened yesterday where the defense is trying to not have the typewritten note, or rather handwritten note, that was underneath the keyboard that was referenced in one of the text messages after the shooting of Charlie Kirk, which is a damning piece of evidence. So to all of our conspiracy theorists out there, I think the ballistics is made up, the DNA is made up, the parents saying that's him in the surveillance video is made up. This note that I'm looking at right now was sent on auto text and underneath the keyboard that the boyfriend picked up where he admitted he was going out that day to assassinate Charlie Kirk. This is an overwhelming...
24: I was going to say, do you think then that the mini trial that it feels like is really a mini trial for the court of public opinion to try and counter some of those conspiracy theories that have fostered over the last year or so?
7: Absolutely. Listen, when you're prosecuting a case, you have to understand it's not only about winning a case, but from the victims and the people that the family that support the prosecution's case, they want to make sure that their story gets out there. And all the prosecutor's doing is saying, I want to give you this information. Now, on the death penalty point that you bring up, let's just hope we don't get a Brian Kohberger going on here. We have all the evidence. This is why I'm against the death penalty, to be honest with you. If you can't execute a guy like Kohberger, are they going to do the same thing here and bail out at the last minute? So, you know, we'll wait and see, but I don't think that that's going to happen with the public pressure and the information that's coming out. They're level setting the public opinion for sure.
24: I am just curious, though. You've probably dealt with a lot more judges than I have, and I've been to my fair share of preliminary hearings. Typically, judges are against the court of public opinion, and they try to avoid that public spectacle ahead of potentially a major trial. Why do you think the judge in this case has allowed so much of this information to be public?
7: Well, actually, I think the judge has been kind of judicious, to be honest with you. I think he's actually been trying to protect. Like, for example, he was very upset that the note got out because the media was able to capture the photo of it. And so he's actually been, I think, very poised in making sure, you know, it's a death penalty case. So keep in mind what the defense tries to do here. And I've tried death penalty cases. They're trying to keep the guy alive another month, another week, another hour, another minute. So yeah. They're trying to put all sorts of roadblocks and appellate issues in there. And this judge, I think, has done a good job at not taking the bait.
24: Yeah, to your point, he has said, and I'm paraphrasing here, that he has tried to balance the interests of the public and certainly of the family of Charlie Kirk with the interests of the defendant. And that's a part of, his juggle even during this preliminary hearing. Let me switch gears, though, to another case that's starting to captivate the country. The case of Nolan Wells. That's an 18-year-old who was found dead in Horn Island, Mississippi, after going missing with friends. Nolan's father is expressing some frustration over the events after his son's disappearance. Take a listen.
6: You know, you said you went to the home to get the keys. I don't understand, like, what kind of resistance, what was that exchange of words like, the resistance that you received when you went to go retrieve his keys? Thank you.
8: He just had, like, he didn't know where they were. He just, like, he was like, he was clueless. Like, he was like, I don't know. Just please go in your room and look for me.
24: What has been your take on this story thus far? And does it strike you at all as odd that there is so much mystery about and around how Nolan's friends got his belongings in their possession? Or do you think this is normal behavior, perhaps just people in a shocking situation?
7: You know, I speak from the experience of a person who was an assistant prosecutor trying murder cases, but a person who ran a prosecutor's office. So I want to go to that place where I ran a prosecutor's office. What concerns me is that too many times law enforcement is jumping to conclusions the moment that they get a case, and they're theorizing, and then they have confirmation bias. Mm. The fact that this phone and the keys are not with him is a problematic fact to me. So what I used to tell all the law enforcement agencies that I ran, if it's an unattended death or a suspicious death, which I would classify this as suspicious, it is a murder until you
24: prove otherwise. Yeah.
7: Exactly. And they've jumped to conclusions here, and now we got to worry about it. Look, they got to do electronic data. They got to do interviews. There's a lot that needs to go on here. But when they say no foul play this early in an investigation, it sends my red flag up.
24: Yeah, and certainly when you understand that part of the story that the family was told was that Nolan Wells, was his friends say that he was going to meet, you know, some people up later on. That's why they left him. Yeah. But why would he then be without his phone and keys? That certainly does start to raise some red flags. Let me ask you this. Nolan's body was found 2 days after he was last seen with his friends, who all returned safely. The family has now retained civil rights attorney Ben Crump, who has said that racism could be a factor here. Is there a chance that Nolan's death is in any way racially motivated at this point in the case?
7: Oh, yikes. I mean, as a lawyer, I have no information whatsoever, yeah. Nor does the public have, that I'm aware of, at least in a public file. He obviously has more information than I do. But I hate when people are jumping to these conclusions and say these things unless they have a reason to say them. There may be foul play. And if there is foul play, to get to the racism piece, you need the evidence to show that. So let's slow down. I agree. Let's get these investigators and get the public attention on this so that an autopsy can be done independently and they maybe can do their own independent investigation. But I know of nothing at this point that points in that direction.
24: And to your point, confirmation bias can be a really dangerous thing. At the end of the day, this family deserves answers and they should get them. And hopefully investigators are working on their way to give that to the family. Bob Bianchi, really appreciate your time. Thank you for your perspective.
7: My pleasure. Thank you.
24: Of course. All right. The United States and Iran trading strikes. But will both sides get back to the fragile table here? We're going to have a talk to a retired Marine colonel in just a few moments. And the president just gave out pink slips, who they are and why they matter. We'll talk about that with our panel. Plus, first responders stuck in jams and all signs point to the driver or lack thereof. We're going to explain what exactly we're talking about ahead on News Nation Live.
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24: In Iran, going tit for tat on strikes along the Strait of Hormuz, all while regional mediators like Qatar and Pakistan are actively trying to de-escalate the tensions by attempting to revive negotiations. Joining us live from Doha with the latest is our international correspondent, Robert Sherman. Robert, what can you tell us at this hour about those potential negotiations, or at least Pakistan and Qatar trying to bring these two back to the table?
35: Well, things are already in motion, Alicia. Two separate sources with knowledge have told us that with all possible haste, a Qatari delegation was dispatched to Iran today in order to try and bring down the tensions and lay the groundwork for future talks. And now we've most recently learned there is more diplomacy expected on the horizon. Iranian officials will be in Oman to discuss the Strait of Hormuz, the future of management of Strait of Hormuz, which I emphasize right now is that tense point that exists between Iran and the United States. What routes ships are allowed to take, who is allowed to give blessings as to the ships that are allowed to cross the Strait of Hormuz, that is a big part of the reason, a driving factor, why you saw these flare-ups this week, in which you saw a couple of American strikes carried out on Iran targeting maritime control centers, but also some infrastructure inside of Iran as well. And you saw Iran lashing out across the region, Bahrain, Kuwait, Jordan, Qatar, where we are, even had security alerts as well. All of this being driven by the Strait of Hormuz, as well as those attacks on commercial vessels going through the Strait of Hormuz. So more talks are expected to happen But Iran still keeping the threat on the table, saying today, quote, attacks on infrastructure will be met in kind, and the criminal Zionist regime, which is behind these acts of evil, will also not be safe from the fighters' response. The intention here, Alicia, is that there are new rounds of technical talks taking place between Iran and the United States. Whether they're face-to-face remains to be seen. Where and when exactly they happen, that also remains to be seen. But the next conversation taking place in Oman tomorrow with Iran on the ground there. Alicia.
24: All right, Robert Sherman, live for us in the Middle East. I want to bring in now retired Marine Colonel Mike Jernigan, who served in leadership roles in both Iraq and Afghanistan. Mike, really appreciate you being here. I want to start with a report coming out from the Wall Street Journal that Iran has reportedly hatched a fresh assassination plot on the president, President Trump. And now the president's responding, saying that he has left instructions, should Iran succeed in assassinating him, to bomb Iran at levels never seen before. What is your reaction to all of this, especially the fact that that is a scenario on the table that the president at least has to address?
1: Hey, good afternoon, Alicia. That's such a great question. And it's really interesting. Let me take a step back. It is really not surprised that whomever the person is that is holding the office of the president of the United States has people who want to kill him or her. You know, this happens. We have an entire organization that is devoted to the protection of the president and his close family for this exact reason. So in one way, this is nothing new. This happens as part of coming with the job of president. Now, what is also interesting is the president, in one of his roles, is commander in chief of the United States military. And so all military personnel go through training to prevent themselves from being targets, because any type of military person around the world becomes a target. And we have examples going back decades. And so part of this is just kind of business as usual. And also, I think it's interesting that any type of action against an American leader or a military leader would have consequences. So that part doesn't surprise me.
24: Let's speak about that, because the president has said that he would not go back to war with Iran unless it escalates the situation. I know you're saying that it's not surprising that we see an assassination plot on the president, but we don't often hear that. Is this reason enough and concerning enough, given the intel from Israel, to relaunch this war?
1: No, there's other reasons to relaunch this war. But the president is saying out loud what everybody else kind of knows inside their hearts, is that to be an American military person or the commander in chief of the American military is a dangerous job to some extent. Now, other reasons to go back to war is because it appears that the Iranians only respond to pain. All of a sudden, they want to come to negotiations and they're rushing people to Qatar and back and forth after we hit 90 targets. Yeah, they're showing that we gave them the carrot and the stick. They kept refusing the carrot, and now they're about to get the hammer and the stick.
24: Do you have any question around Israel's motivation here? Because I know some are suggesting that the Prime Minister, Benjamin Netanyahu, maybe share this intel to try to get closer to President Trump, given there's been daylight between the two over the last coming weeks and even ahead of the MOU that was signed. And many have said that the Prime Minister's always wanted regime change in Iran. He's always wanted assistance with that, and he needs President Trump close to him.
1: You know, it's really interesting. Heads of state and government share information all the time. And different governments and their resources have different sources of intelligence. And they share with them or they don't share them. And they publicize them or they don't publicize them. This strikes me as very interesting. That's probably more some type of leak from somebody looking for attention than an actual, you know, because frankly, this is entertaining. You know, we're all captivated by this right now. And we're busily distracted from what the Iranians are doing in the region by still continuing to charge tolls to go through the region. You know, Iran has said it's closed the Straits of Hormuz. It has not. 50 ships a day are going through the Straits of Hormuz now, two an hour. And the United States Navy is keeping it open. And I think this is just part of the kind of distraction.
24: Yeah, and almost every analyst that I have spoken to, at least, has said that Iran critically needs that Strait of Hormuz to be its leverage, to have any real sort of leverage in nuclear talks and beyond. And the fact that there is a path near Oman that ships are able to get through has been concerning to them, and that's why we're at this point. Let me ask you about this, because there is some concern that the new plane on the president's fleet, that is something that we're learning is not fitted with missile defense systems. Given all these recent threats, and again, the just constant threat that any president

0: has on his life at any point in time. Is this concerning with you that this new plane is not fitted with that critical defense system?
1: No, because those things take time, and they wanted to show this plane and get it out. It's bright and flashy. But this is a great show of American strength, because on a short notice, the Secret Service said, let's go to our backup plane, and then we can go to the backup plane after that. So that's an enormous capability to be able to throw off any potential attack just on a whim by changing the aircraft. So I see this as a sign of strength and not a sign of weakness.
0: Yeah, it does seem to go in line with what the president said. You know, he has said a few hours ago that he didn't switch planes because he was concerned or worried about that. That had nothing to do with the scenario in terms of him switching planes. Let me ask you about this. A new round of U.S. strikes damaged a railway in northern Iran, a trade link with China and Russia. How significant is this? And could it, you know, targeting bridges, pressure Iran to not only come back to the table, but this time to come back to the table and stay there?
1: Yeah, you're exactly right, Alicia. You're seeing an escalation of the military campaign. Initially, we were striking things that could stop us from striking things and hurt us. And now we're moving down a target list, trying to convince the Iranians to give up their nuclear weapon capability and their extortion on the straits. It's important to note the Iranians were not charging a toll before this all started. And then they started charging a toll, and now they're trying to include that as a reason for, you know, ceasefire and ending things. So they're demonstrating to the world that they are, you know, irrational actors and ready to threaten and bully.
0: Well, we're going to continue to follow this. Really appreciate your time and perspective. Colonel Mike Jernigan, thank you again.
1: You're welcome. Have a great afternoon.
0: You too. All right, a landmark housing bill, but President Trump is not interested in signing it. We'll tell you why after this break.
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0: Fired a bunch of people, and it could have a big ripple effect over who calls balls and strikes for elections. Musician Politics, powered by The Hill, White House correspondent Julia Manchester joining us now, along with The Hill's deputy managing editor, Sarakshi Rai. Ladies, thank you for joining us. Julia, let me start with you, because you just confirmed the news today that President Trump has fired the remaining Democratic members of the Independent Election Assistance Commission, which is supposed to be this bipartisan independent board that helps voters participate in the overall election process. What do you know more about what the board does beyond that, and how significant this is?
16: Yeah, well, we know that the board does play a role in mail-in voting and really keeping tabs on that. So it's interesting to see how this has played out, especially as we've seen the Trump administration be very critical of mail-in voting, despite the president voting by mail himself. But taking a step even farther back from that, Alicia, this is incredibly notable because this is, I think, one of the repercussions we're seeing from the Supreme Court's Slaughter decision, which was decided late last month. And the Supreme Court argued that the president does have the authority to fire independent members of these independent federal commissions if he has, you know, the appropriate cause. So that's what we're seeing as a result of that. But no question, we're going to see pushback from Democrats. We understand that members of these commissions, even though the president may nominate them, they are approved by the Senate. So Senate Democrats very much pushing back against this today.
0: Sarosky, let's talk about that pushback, right? The commission is in charge of maintaining National Mall voter registration form. Will this contribute to the concerns, to the threat of democracy and issues that have been top of mind for voters, particularly over the last couple of years?
17: That's right. You know, to Julia's point, the Democrats have slammed these spate of firings by the Trump administration. But we do know that the president and his administration have been highly critical of voting by mail and have moved to limits on this process, right? We've also heard from the Postmaster General, who just said last month that the U.S. Postal Service will no longer deliver those mail ballots in states that refuse to provide that sensitive voter data to the federal government. So all of that, you know, really, you know, is causing a lot of stir in Washington, D.C. from lawmakers and Democrats across the board, and will sure to continue to be a part of that conversation as well when it comes to just how Democrats kind of look to attack the Trump administration ahead of the midterms.
0: Yeah, speaking of things that have caused a stir, you know, over the last 2 weeks, there's been a lot of talk about this bipartisan housing bill. So, Julia, I want to ask you this. It's set to go into law at midnight, even though the president hasn't signed it. That is barring any last-minute veto from the president. How impactful is his protest against this bill? You know, of course, he wanted the SAVE Act. That was kind of his bargaining chip to signing this bill. And what does it mean for Republicans ahead of the midterms?
16: Yeah, so President Trump is saying he's not signing this bill in protest of what he says is Senate inaction on the Save America Act. The issue, though, is that Senate Republicans, led by Majority Leader John Thune, have repeatedly said they do not have the votes to pass the Save America Act. Now, if the filibuster is eliminated, and that's one of the things that President Trump called for earlier today, and he's called for it in the past, if it is eliminated, then that 60-vote threshold to pass legislation like the Save America Act goes away. However, Republicans don't want to get rid of the filibuster because they believe it sets a bad precedent for if Democrats were to retake the majority. President Trump, though, saying Democrats would remove the filibuster anyways. But in terms of what it means for the midterm elections, look, you know, this bipartisan housing bill was seen as a win for both sides. And ahead of that signing ceremony earlier this month, we heard, you know, a lot of President Trump's allies touting this bill and trying to make that affordability argument that the Trump administration and Republicans are on voters' side. The problem is, though, you know, we haven't seen President Trump fully embrace this bill. In fact, we've heard him call it a yawn. "Quote unquote a yawn." Yeah. So I think ahead of the midterms, Democrats are able to say, "Look, we've embraced this more than Trump and Republicans have."
0: Yeah, and he's called it a yawn, even though there are elements of this bill that have his kind of fingerprints on it, right? There's that caveat of, you know, investors on Wall Street buying up single family homes. That was something he pushed for that is in this bill. Sorosky, let me ask you this. What do you think this is going to mean for Republicans, right? Because affordability is going to take center stage in the midterms. I think there's no doubt about that. And this bill does take steps towards, you know, making housing a bit more affordable. Do you think Republicans can withstand at least the smear that the president has put on this housing bill that, again, was by and large bipartisan, something we don't really hear coming out of Congress?
17: That's right. You know, and pulling back a bit, you know, for, you know, potential voters who are kind of listening in to understand the nitty gritties of Washington, you know, President Trump really threw a wrench in the plans of the Republicans who were looking to tout this bipartisan housing bill when he refused to sign it just last month. You know, it was a last minute pivot where he announced on Truth Social that he wouldn't sign it. And if you look back at the meetings that he's had with, you know, New York Mayor Zoran Mamdani, their conversations were focused around affordability and housing, housing. So we do know that this issue is top of mind of voters. And especially with the midterms coming up, we do know that affordability, high cost of living, inflation are all concerns that voters across the United States have. And so for the president to, you know, not really back his own party on this bipartisan housing bill has come as a shock to many in the Republican Party as well, who hope to tout some wins ahead of the August recess, which is really, you know, really, really close now, where lawmakers are having to meet that deadline before they go on their August recess and go to campaign in their individual districts as well.
0: Yeah, you know, given the fact that, again, at midnight it becomes law, if the president doesn't do a surprise veto here, it almost seems like a no-brainer that the president would have just taken the victory lap, given that the votes weren't there and have not been there for the Save America Act. Sorosky, let me ask you one more question. The Hill is reporting that some Democrats are worried that their chances of winning back the Senate are slipping away due to, of course, what has happened in Maine. Graham Plattner, his downfall. Now there's a scramble to find a new candidate, you know, potentially emerging in the state. What do you see here for the Democrat side of things? Where do things stand right now? And how much of a struggle is it going to be for them to win that critical seat?
17: That's right. You know, the chances for the Democrats to take back control of the Senate have suffered, you know, with the recent developments in Maine, right? We do know that Maine is one of the battleground states where the Democrats were hoping to get a seat against the Republicans, especially in a battleground state. But what we've seen from the implosion of the Graham Plattner scandal and the campaign is that the Democrats now have to find a suitable alternative within the deadline, which is coming up, and unify behind this candidate. And, you know, given that the Democratic Party has been you know, divided on Plattner himself, that is something to keep an eye on to see whether or not the party really comes together to unify behind a candidate, because, you know, defeating Susan Collins for them is key. However, this makes Susan Collins as the incumbent, you know, in a more secure position going forward, because, you know, her campaign hasn't had any whiff of scandal. Where all the attention is on Graham Plattner right now.
0: Yeah, it is going to be a scramble for the next 2 weeks to come up to that deadline, find a candidate that not only you can all rally behind, but that can gain the momentum need to defeat the incumbent, Susan Collins. Julia Manchester, Sorosky Rye, really appreciate both of you ladies, your insight and all the hard work you do there at the Hill.
16: Thank you.
0: Of course. All right, coming up, grocery store politics. The president ties his name to a new measure of affordability. We're going to break down what it means, especially ahead of those critical midterms. And did you really hate writing college essays? I did, so you're definitely not alone. And now colleges are responding by cutting down just how much you have to write on applications. But is it really about easing student stress, or is it about something else? That's ahead.
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11: Applying to colleges can be one of the most stressful challenges facing a teen and even their parents. And you can probably remember those days. I sure do, even if you don't want to. Writing essays for college applications are a particularly anxiety-inducing event. But some top schools are now saying enough and cutting back on the number of essays that applicants are required to submit. Schools like Tulane University, Washington University in St. Louis, and even the University of North Carolina at Chapel Hill are making those big moves. They are saying that they're trying to ease student stress, but they're also trying to boost application numbers. Logic goes like this. Most students and more students may apply if less essays are required, and the more applications they get, well, schools say they can be a little bit more selective on who they actually let in. AI also playing a role here, with colleges saying

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1: Could the sun never set on daylight saving time? I'm Mike Vaccara, News Nation Washington Bureau Chief. A bill to make daylight saving time permanent is set for a vote next week in the U.S. House of Representatives. The bill, dubbed the Sunshine Protection Act, would make daylight saving time the national year-round standard. That means no setting your clocks to spring ahead in March and fall back in November. President Trump has thrown his support behind the move, saying that hundreds of millions of dollars are wasted every year by switching back and forth. Backers of the bill also argue the twice-yearly shift causes sleep disturbances and reduces productivity. Currently, 19 states have enacted their own laws to lock the clocks on daylight saving time, but are awaiting action by Congress. States can choose to be exempt from the new standard if passed, including Hawaii and Arizona, which currently do not use daylight saving time. I'm Mike Vaccara, and this is the News Nation Political Minute.
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13: Remember this, because we covered it here on News Nation Live. A Waymo invasion in this Atlanta neighborhood as residents see 50 to 60 cars zip past their cul-de-sac without any passengers between 6 and 7 a.m. That was 2 months ago, and now it's robo-taxi gridlock that's causing a problem for first responders. Reporter Courtney Friel with Los Angeles News Nation station KTLA joins us live with the story of what's happening there. Courtney?
14: Hi, Alicia. Basically in Waymo headquarters here in Los Angeles. And now the federal government is telling robo-taxi companies they need to get out of the way. The National Highway Traffic Safety Administration, or NHTSA, is issuing a warning after a growing number of incidents where driverless vehicles have delayed or blocked first responders at emergency scenes. In a letter sent to self-driving car companies, the agency says there's a clear pattern of autonomous vehicles interfering with police, fire crews, and paramedics, saying, quote, every second matters when they are answering a call because lives are on the line. That is why human drivers who impede these operations are subject to fines and even jail time. The NHTSA is ordering those companies to make changes by the end of the month to ensure their vehicles can safely respond when emergency

0: Emergency personnel are on scene. We asked some experts on this issue to weigh in. Listen.
1: This letter is actually good news, because in the past, we've seen the federal regulators give the robotaxi companies a really long leash. And this letter is a warning that they're going to tighten up a little bit on problems we've been seeing for years.
2: I think it's important to recognize this is a technology that is still under development. I tell people it's in its childhood. It's not a mature adult yet. And children need to learn. So they're in the process of learning. There's a lot of promise there to lead to improved transportation safety. But we're in the early stages. So it does require a little bit of patience with the children as they're learning.
0: All of this is happening as Waymo says it plans to expand service to several more cities in the coming weeks, including San Diego, Las Vegas, Tampa, and Denver. Alicia, back to you.
3: Yeah, KTLA reporter Courtney Frye. I really appreciate that report. Really enjoyed that gentleman's perspective. It's something in its childhood, not really mature just yet. I know you'll continue to follow it for us. Thank you so much. And tonight on The Hill, the National Highway Traffic Safety Administrator is set to join Blake Berman to talk about this brewing robo-taxi warning.
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3: A new report revealing foreign entities may be trying to stir up rage and division among Americans, particularly when it comes to artificial intelligence. According to a New York Times report, new analysis from a threat intelligence firm discovered that China, Russia, and Iran are using state media and creating fake social media posts to influence debates around AI data centers here in the United States. Here to break it down and the potential threat is chief market strategist at Epistrophe Capital Research, Corey Johnson. Corey, what does this influence from a foreign competitor mean for our economy and really more broadly companies here at home?
6: I think there's a bunch of ways to look at it. And I think that your phrase competitor is right on, particularly as it relates to China. China wants to dominate AI. And as this industry is starting to develop, there are people within China and the Chinese government are doing things to foster an AI industry. We're doing things here as well. But by giving away some products, by making them cheaper, and then using the tools of propaganda to sow division that we already have here in this country and people's concerns about inflation, the cost of energy, and that what could happen to their jobs in the world of AI, to try to make us upset at the same time that China is rushing forward into this. I think it shows us also the way that AI is seen differently across the world. People outside of America are not as afraid of AI as we are here in this country. They're also not as concerned about the job losses and things for some interesting reasons, not least of which people outside of this country have better job protections and job training than we have in as a social net in this country.
3: How do you then sort between kind of real concern around things like AI data centers and then some of this fake concern that's being, you know, fostered on social media and beyond?
6: The concern is real. Americans are very divided over their belief that AI is going to lead to a better world. They're very concerned about the cost of the energy that is going into AI data centers, what happens to their water, what happens to their communities when data centers are erected in their in around them, let alone what happens with the use of AI and what might happen to their jobs. That concern is already there. But what you have in the case of Russia and in Iran and China is these social media accounts, this great reporting from the New York Times, these social media accounts out there trying to have us as Americans more upset, trying to have us more angry about these developments. And I think there's two reasons for this. As I mentioned, China wants to dominate in AI and wants us to not pursue excellence in this industry. But in the case of Russia and Iran, and probably less so in China, they just want us to be divided, and they want us to fight against each other, and they don't want us to find solutions to any of our problems. And they have a history of looking for our divisions and capitalizing on those divisions. You know, I thought it was interesting at the beginning of this hour, you were talking about concerns about whether voting is legal and illegal people are voting, and people are voting when they shouldn't be voting. There are also, sometimes these aren't about fixing these problems, it's just about raising these problems so that we have doubts. We see that that Russia and Iran are trying to do the same thing, raise the issues, the concerns that we already have, so that we have doubts and we have division and we can't pursue the best version of our country that we want to pursue.
3: It's certainly a valid and really good point to bring up. If we stay on the real concern that some people have, right? A recent Gallup poll shows around 71% of Americans are either somewhat opposed or even strongly opposed to having something like an AI data center in their home area. They've cited reasons like its effect on local resources and power bills. Do you think U.S. AI companies need to start contributing to lower the cost for people if they really want to change some of that public perception?
6: I think the public concerns are real. That not just that the concerns are real, they're based on real worries, things that are actually happening. That in some cases we've seen power bills go up. In some cases we've seen access to clean water get worse in these areas. I also know that some data centers are, and data center construction companies are doing a lot to look at this. Oracle, I met with Oracle recently and I had a long meeting with them. And at every different data center they're building, they're going out and trying to engage with those communities to figure out what they want. If they want the data center to look better, they try to make it look better. If they're trying to have more clean water, they'll add to the water infrastructure. If they want better power access, they try to help the power access. And I think more companies are going to have to do these things in order to build the data centers that they need.
3: Yeah, before I have to let you go here, I want to really quickly ask you about some news coming into our News Nation newsroom. Apple is now suing OpenAI, alleging that it stole trade secrets as part of its effort to develop competing devices. What's your take on this, and what do you think it means for the broader kind of concern as we're talking about with AI?
6: These companies are in competition with each other in devices, not just in information. So this might be just a small case of a couple of former Apple employees who are accessing data that they should not have accessed after they left the company. But it is these companies are very much at battle with each other. And while it might not seem on the face like an Amazon and an Apple and an OpenAI and an Anthropic and a Google and Facebook and Instagram are at battle with each other, trying to fight over the same customers and the same eyeballs in the same time, they are in competition with each other, and this is just the beginning.
3: Yeah, this certainly feels like just the beginning. Really appreciate your time, your perspective. Corey Johnson, thank you for joining
6: us.
3: Of course. All right, I'm Alicia Nieves in for Connell McShane, live at 5 here in New York City with news for all Americans.
4: No decision, at least not yet, about if Charlie Kirk's accused killer will stand trial. What should the prosecution do, though, with 7.5 weeks of homework?
5: Both sides have come out and they're putting on a mini trial as opposed to a preliminary hearing.
4: They're talking again, the U.S. and Iran trying to keep negotiations alive, even if the ceasefire is dead, and even if Iran allegedly plotted to kill the president.
7: I'm number one on the kill list for Iran.
4: But who put that plan in motion, and is it the new Ayatollah, who is still MIA?
8: An attack on an American president leads to war, and it will be a war with only one outcome. The other side loses.
4: And feeling hot? Well, the ocean has a fever, and it means 2027 might be one of the hottest years ever on the planet. Meteorologist Mr. G tells us what El Nino means for you. Plus, your Roman holiday has a new tourist trap, a window display with a pasta granny inside. How nonas are now luring hungry travelers.
3: Charlie Kirk's accused assassin. Will he stand trial? We're going to have to wait to get that answer after a week inside the court gave us a glimpse at the prosecution's case. We've also got important new developments out of Houston. Witnesses say that ICE isn't telling the truth about what happened to Lorenzo Salgado Araujo, a top White House official, believing that we're going to see some more footage of that incident. But we begin this hour watching Iran to see if the skies stay calm or if the American military and the IRGC launch more strikes. We start our coverage in Doha with Robert Sherman. Robert, I know you continue to follow every hour, every moment of what's happening there. What's the very latest?
9: Yeah, hey there, Alicia. Well, as the president said today, the ceasefire is off, but talks are on. And we have seen diplomacy moving here throughout the day. Two separate sources telling us that Qatari negotiators on the ground in Iran today to discuss the memorandum of understanding and bring the tensions down here in the region. What comes next in all of that? Another source telling us that tomorrow, Iranian diplomats will be in Oman, focusing in on the Strait of Hormuz, which has been the center point of tension that has existed here this week between Iran and the United States. Iran believes they should be able to dictate who goes through the Strait of Hormuz, what routes they take. The United States has a very different view on all of that, believing freedom of navigation should be allowed. This is why you saw the kinetic strike starting here this week. Iran fired upon several commercial ships that they thought were violating their guidance. In turn, you saw the United States striking targets along the Strait of Hormuz, military infrastructure, maritime control centers, and even infrastructure deeper inside of Iran. The Iranians retaliating in kind, targeting Bahrain, Kuwait, and Jordan that we know of for sure. And there were security alerts where we are in Qatar this week as well, which has been well outside the norm for the last couple of months. And Iran insisting that they are prepared to do the same and carry out more strikes if needed, saying today, quote, attacks on infrastructure will be met in kind, and the criminal Zionist regime, which is behind these acts of evil, will also not be safe from the fighters' response. Nevertheless, Alicia, the plan is for talks to continue forward. Technical talks to be scheduled at some point. Remains to be seen if they'll be in person between the Iranians and the Americans. But diplomacy is still active here. Whether it yields a result remains to be seen. Alicia.
3: Robert, what's your insight in terms of all of these strikes and even potentially returning to a path to diplomacy? And what impact, if any, that has had on the traffic through the Strait of Hormuz?
9: Well, the big thing here, Alicia, is that concerns are renewed here in the region. Even after we had a week and a half of calm, well, now you've had more tense days in recent weeks, especially with multiple commercial vessels being struck. What that's done to Strait of Hormuz traffic, we were hovering between 30, 45 ships going through over the last week and a half or so. Still well down from the pre-war numbers, but significantly up from what we've seen. In the imminent past, we have seen the numbers dip down to around 25 ships a day going through. That was our latest data point on July 8th. That's what the world is watching closely right now because, of course, it has a major impact on the oil trade and economies across the globe. Alicia?
3: Including our very own Robert Sherman, live for us in Doha. Thank you, as always. I want to bring in now Aaron David Miller, former State Department Middle East analyst and negotiator. Aaron, thank you for joining us this hour. You know, one critical question that's been lingering in my mind, and I'm sure the mind of many, is that we have not seen Iran's new supreme leader since the start of this war. He was not at his father's funeral recently. What does this tell you about the current state of the regime? As Robert was just pointing out, we're in this kind of uncertain area, whether we're going to see strikes resume or whether we resume a path toward diplomacy.
10: Look, I think nobody, even the Iranian specialists whom I admire, respect, really can break through the opacity here in terms of what the status of Mojtaba al-Khamenei is, how badly was he injured, to what degree do the Iranians feel that keeping him out of the public eye is an operational security issue. I think that's got to be very high in their mind. What we don't know is whether we've made an effective transition from what I would call hard power, domination of the clerical establishment. His father was the most significant Iranian leader with the death of the Ayatollah Khomeini to hard power, to the influence and determination of the Islamic Revolutionary Guard Corps, which seems to have an upper hand, both in terms of rhetoric and in terms of kinetic action. So I think right now you'd have to, reach the conclusion that, yes, he is part of this process. He blessed the diplomacy after presumably a conversation with the Iranian president. But the IRGC, it seems to me, literally are calling the shots.
3: Yeah, it does feel like, and I've had some people question whether there are various factions here, but you're saying there might be those various factions, yet the supreme leader, even though we haven't seen him, likely for security reasons, he's still blessing any movement that is happening. Let me ask you this. We had Michael Ratney, former U.S. ambassador to Saudi Arabia, on the show yesterday. I want to play for you what he thinks the U.S. should do. Take a listen.
11: I think if we had some savvy negotiators and we had decision makers in Washington that were willing to listen to about experts on Iran and Iranian decision making, I think it would put us in a better position, as you say. But at this point, we don't seem to do that. Many of these decisions just come out of the back pocket of President Trump, who on a moment's notice either declares the ceasefire in effect or the ceasefire open.
3: What's your take on what he said there and the way the decisions are being made throughout this conflict?
10: Michael's a friend and a former colleague at State Department. Look, I think Michael is right. And let's be clear, I worked for Republicans and Democrats. I voted for Republicans and Democrats. You can consider this a partisan comment if you want. When the president deploys his best friend and his son-in-law, literally, to negotiate three of the most intractable conflicts in the international system today, Russia-Ukraine failing, Israel-Palestinian over Gaza failing, and the U.S.-Iranian negotiations and a very badly negotiated MOU. I don't know who our lawyers were or who our negotiators were, but that is such an Iran-heavy advantageous document. You're going to get the results that we now see. You could invite Henry Kissinger back or my former boss, James Baker. Even they would have a tough time with these three conflicts. Let's be clear. Yeah. But you're going to have no success if, in fact, what Michael argues is actually correct, that the national security decision-making process of the administration is fundamentally flawed. Look at the war.
3: You cautioned it a moment ago as potentially coming off as partisan, but I think it might be fair to say that it might not be. I mean, there has been this growing now in broad criticism over Jared Kushner and Steve Witkoff, who you were mentioning there a moment ago, even from some organizations like Fox News. Take a listen.
12: I also don't think that Witkoff and Kushner should be the ones doing this. They're business guys. They have not been effective in Ukraine, not been effective in Gaza. They have not been effective in this. They can't have three portfolios to begin with. We have a State Department for a reason.
3: That was almost verbatim, you know, what you just said a moment ago. So I think it begs the question, who should be doing these negotiations to get the results that the American people want, which is, of course, to end this conflict in a way where we end up better than we started?
10: Look, I worked in both Bush administrations, 41 and 43. I saw a fundamentally coherent, rational process of decision making in Iraq War One, where ends matched means, where the goals were achievable. I saw follow up. Baker launched an Operation Tin Cup to help pay for the war. He planned the Madrid conference afterwards. Then you had Bush 43 in the wake of 9/11, which resulted in the two longest wars in American history, where the standard for victory was never could we win, probably, but when would we leave and what would we leave behind? So you need an effective national security structure. You need a president who understands history and geography. And you need a secretary of state, in my judgment, whose role should in essence be to manage, to serve as the focal point, the president's voice on foreign policy, to manage the envoys, and to stand up to the president if the president is moving down the highway and about to get off on a very bad exit ramp.
3: Yeah.
10: You don't have any of that. Unfortunately, I think that's why we are where we are.
3: Yeah, I was going to say, certainly something that every American is watching, who becomes the next group to lead a better path for us with this conflict. We'll continue to stay focused on it. Aaron David Miller, really appreciate your time and your perspective. Thank you.
10: Thanks for having me.
3: Of course. All right, coming up, the president responding to an eye-catching report that Iran tried to kill him. We're going to talk about that and break it down ahead. Plus, eyewitnesses saying that ICE is lying about what led to agents shooting and killing a man in Texas. What the White House is now saying about this case. That up next. And then as well, El Nino headed for the U.S. and forecasters say it could be the most powerful on record. We're going to talk to WPIX weatherman Mr. G about the big impact this could have with you and where you live.
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3: Know by the end of today if Tyler Robinson would actually stand trial. Instead, what we know is that we're going to have to wait, and for quite a while, to get the answer to that question. NewsAsia national correspondent Alex Capriello, live in Provo, Utah. You have been following this preliminary hearing. What do you know about how long we're going to have to wait, again, to determine if we're going to see Robinson stand trial and why we're going to have to wait?
4: Yeah, it's interesting. I think anybody that's been watching this preliminary hearing actually unfold thought that we were going to maybe get some answers by the end of this afternoon. At least that's the way things were shaping out to be. But there was a late request lodged by the defense yesterday afternoon, in which case, you know, they could be argued that they're doing as much due diligence as possible in order to protect their client. And that request was to write briefings. This is something that's not totally out of the unusual, but it is, in this case, something that sort of hurt people like Erica Kirk, who wanted to see this thing wrap up, given all the evidence that was presented. So as for the timeline, we have at least another 7.5 weeks to go. What happens now is the prosecution will go first. They'll have a chance to write a written briefing. It's got to be kept under about 35 pages or so. Then the defense has a chance to read that and write their own written briefing. They get 2 weeks in order to do that before it goes once more back to the prosecution. They have one more week to post and file their reply. So in all, we have a lot more to go in terms of looking online for those written filings before we come back here, go into that exact same courtroom September 1st, 10 a.m., and listen to both sides duke it out one last time for oral arguments before the judge can issue the final ruling. And keep in mind, Alicia, just because it wraps up on September 1st doesn't mean the judge will give his ruling. It may even take that judge some time to actually look over at all the evidence and issue a written ruling. He might call people back to the courtroom to actually read that out loud as well.
3: Yeah, to your point, Alex, it's not completely out of the realm of possibility, but it does seem a little unusual that it is taking this long, especially given all of the evidence that we have heard over the last couple of days. National correspondent Alex Capriello, live in Provo, Utah, for us following it all. I want to bring in now former federal prosecutor David Katz. David, let me get your thoughts on what we have seen so far, the prosecution's case, the breadth of evidence that they revealed in this preliminary hearing against Tyler Robinson. You know, prosecutors are saying they're going to seek the death penalty in this case, and some are calling that potentially a pretty risky move. What are your thoughts on what you've seen over the last couple of days, but also what, you know, Alex Capriello was talking about there a moment ago, how long it's going to take to actually know if this case proceeds to trial?
0: Well, first, the evidence has been very strong. You know, they have this testimony from his roommate and romantic partner, which seems like it's pretty solid. He told it to the police very soon after the shooting. He didn't seem to have any reason to make it up. They have a very strong record of it, and now it's been repeated again in court. And there's also, of course, all kinds of circumstantial evidence against the defendant, which is very strong. So on top of that, I know it's frustrating for people to have to wait 7 or 8 weeks to get a result. But we do have that idea in the law of, you know, better to, you know, get it slowly but right than to maybe rush to judgment, particularly because there's a DNA issue. And I certainly understand where the defense would want to brief that DNA issue, maybe hire a defense expert. And then, of course, the prosecution has a right to rebut with its own experts and its own analysis of the law. So I think we shouldn't conclude that it's a weak case. I think it's a very strong case. But the briefing does not hit me as out of the ordinary. And then we'll have a decision on September 1st, which will have a lot more background and detail about this DNA evidence. But again, having said all that, I don't think the DNA evidence one way or the other is going to be the linchpin. And I think this case ought to result, in my opinion, in a guilty plea to murder from what I've seen so far, but not the death penalty. The same way the Idaho case resolved up there, remember?
3: Yeah.
0: After a lot of back and forth with a guilty plea to a murder charge and basically life without parole.
3: Yeah, well, we're going to continue to follow it. To your point and Alex's point, September 1st is the next time we expect to see everyone in court and could get a decision on whether this case goes to trial. You mentioned, you know, it's important to take it slow in the eyes of the law, not rush to judgment. I want to bring your attention to another case that some are saying are potential rush to judgment. That's the story about Nolan Wells, this 18-year-old kid who was found dead after celebrating on Horn Island with his friend for the 4th of July weekend. We heard Reverend Al Sharpton weighing in on some of the details. Take a listen.
1: When we hear that this young man was engaged in some kind of argument that was on tape, that his cell phone and keys ended up with one of the people that were there on the island and got away, he was one black with three young white men who happened to end up with his phone, happened to end up with his keys.
3: What do you make of that point that the Reverend was pointing out there, that Nolan's keys and phones were with his friends that left the island, and that he was possibly in this altercation? And again, the friends had said reportedly that he said he was going to come back later at a different time, and that's why they kind of left him. What do you make of all this so far?
0: Well, my understanding is that there was no racial animosity. These were good friends. They played on sports teams together. There are inconsistent stories. And of course, we need to get to the bottom of it. The Reverend Al Sharpton, I think, made a good point that we need to keep investigating. And I just have an open mind about the whole thing. I'd like to, you know, see further investigation. But again, I don't think this is one where anybody should rush to judgment. And there certainly seems to have been no racial animosity at all. They seem to have been good friends. Of course, good friends can have a fight. They could get drunk. They could have been fighting over a girl. There was a girl involved in this. So we really just need to get to the bottom of it, Alicia.
3: Yeah, and at the end of the day, the parents of this 18-year-old deserve those answers. Want to also get your take on something that's popped up in the last hour, at least some press conferences around it. This ICE shooting of Lorenzo Salgado Arujo, a 52-year-old Mexican national who was shot after being pulled over by ICE in Texas. They say that he weaponized his vehicle, that is officers. Can you talk to us about a little bit of what you've heard about this case so far? And in fact, actually, we have a little bit of a soundbite we want you to take a listen to.
0: Thanks.
2: They confirmed that at no point was there ever an ICE agent directly in front of the vehicle. They also confirmed that the shots came from the sides, not from the front, which is inconsistent, you know, with the ICE agent statements.
3: So right now it's unclear whether there's body cam footage, but several witnesses' accounts and ICE officers say they're changing their story. What do you make of all this? Because it's another case, it's obviously jarring a lot of attention around an issue of immigration.
0: Well, these cases do draw a lot of attention. We had the two killings, Miss Good and the fellow, the nurse up there in Minneapolis. We've had three or four other killings around the country. These are people, some of them are allegedly illegally in the United States. Some of them are citizens. Some of them are here legally. It seems this fellow has been here 35 years. So he's the head of a work crew that was going out early in the morning. He was not the target, and apparently no one else with him was the target. If they got pulled over, it seems to be because they were brown. And if they got pulled over at all, it may have been either because they were brown or by mistake. And then they claim that he used his car as a weapon, which they claimed with other people. And why would anybody use their car as a weapon when you get pulled over? You just accept the fact that you're getting pulled over. So it seems improbable that the ICE is going to be justified in this one. Again, I don't want to rush to judgment, but I think that this may be another one like Good and the case in Minneapolis, which is really going to be repulsive to, you know, common people in this country, the citizenry of this country, when we see here's somebody 35 years in the country working hard, going with his work crew in the morning. I think this one's going to come out really bad for ICE.
3: Yeah. And again, just moments ago, or within the past hour, we heard from the mayor of Houston demanding an independent and thorough investigation. And we even heard from Tom Homan. He was asked about body cam footage. He wasn't sure if there was any, but would release some potentially if there was. David Katz, really appreciate your time and your insight. Thank you for joining us.
0: Great to be with you. If they don't have body cam footage by this time with all the brouhaha we've had over that, that's very suspicious. Let's see the body cam.
3: Well, we'll hope to see it exists. Appreciate your time.
0: It ought to exist. Great to be with you.
3: Likewise. All right, a new report helping explain why the president said that he was number one on Iran's kill list. We're going to break down the details next.
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9: I'm number one on the kill list for Iran. I'm number one on the list for killing.
10: Well, I have a threat all the time. I'm number one on their list.
11: And security upgrades are coming to the White House. I'm told the work going on behind that decorative tarp you're looking at on your screen that was actually just put up outside of the White House yesterday, it is going to go beyond stone and paint repairs, which is what we were originally told was happening behind that tarp. The project also includes security enhancements to the north portico doors, and all of this is expected to be completed around mid-September. That scaffolding outside of the White House has been there for several weeks now, but we just recently saw that decorative tarp that really creates this illusion that nothing is happening here at the White House, but I'm told those security enhancements are happening. Also, something new that we're learning today, Alicia, a source telling me there are talks about expanding the official White House perimeter, which would mean potentially putting these permanent fences on 15th and 17th Street. Nothing is confirmed on this yet. We do know there's potentially this report that was given to the Commission of Fine Arts, and agencies would have to ultimately confirm this, and they would have to move forward on it. It would take some time, of course. And there is already that temporary fencing that has been in place for months now, Alicia.
12: Yeah, well, no, you'll continue to take a keep an eye out for that and see if there's any update there. In the meantime, I mean, this is not the only threat the president is having to deal with, right? There's this new indictment that we're just learning of today, an alleged plot that was supposed to take place at that UFC fight last month. What's the latest there?
11: Details are concerning here, Alicia. 8 men across 6 states were indicted by this grand jury for allegedly conspiring to attack that event, that UFC event that was held on the White House South Lawn just last month. What the charging documents lay out is these men allegedly planned to fly small drones laden with explosives near this event, which would have caused the evacuation of those at the event. Then they had allegedly planned to shoot attendees as they fled toward those awaiting snipers there. The indictment also lays out how the men began to work together in May of this year, just a month before that event. Alicia, there is the potential here that we get more indictments, but what they were alleging here in this charging document is that they were targeting not only President Trump, but the vice president and those attendees of that event as well, Alicia.
12: Yeah, some chilling details there in that new indictment. Libby Dean, live for us at the White House. Turning now to this story out of Ohio, and it's a gruesome one. We are getting our first look at disturbing images from inside the so-called House of Horrors, where 4 adults have been charged and each charged with 16 counts of child endangerment in a case that is shocking even authorities. Take a look at these pictures. They show the decrepit house where 16 children were allegedly discovered living in just deplorable conditions, locked up inside a small room. Here you can see a mountain of trash piled inside the home. The room's just looking absolutely filthy with heaps of debris just scattered about. Police say the victims, ages as young as 1 year old to 18 years old, were mostly confined to that very small room in the Hampden house for the last 4 years and were never enrolled in school. They can barely communicate, according to authorities. At least 7 were hospitalized after being found. As for the suspects, officials believe that Elizabeth and Gary Siders Jr. are the biological parents of all 16 children.

0: Elizabeth would have been just 15 years old when she gave birth to her first child. The couple are still being held along with Gary's mother, Christine. But her husband, Gary Sider, has actually been released on bond. Authorities say the 73-year-old has a serious medical condition that requires specialized care outside of the area. He has been granted a motion for a competency hearing. Just disturbing. All right, the warm ocean currents of El Nino, that is on its way back to the United States. The big impact that we could see on temperatures and hurricane season. We're going to talk to WPIX weatherman Mr. G up next.
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0: Developing news we're tracking around the world. A nightmare in Nigeria ending not with heartbreak today, but with some hope. Back in May, Muslim militants abducted a group of students in the Oyo region. More than 40 were taken. Now at least some of them are back with their parents after a government military

0: Military operation. We're trying to learn more details about the raid, but officials say at least 8 militants were arrested and others were killed. It's also unclear at this hour how many kidnapped students were rescued, but we're hoping all of them. Now to a royal reunion in London. King Charles hosting Prince Harry for the first time in years as they try to repair a rift that has persisted since his youngest son and wife quit royal life and moved to the U.S. some 6 years ago. Harry, Meghan, and their two children met with the King and Queen Camilla at Highgrove House, a country estate just west of London. It was the first time that Charles has seen his grandchildren since 2022. And now to Greece. Have you heard about this? Ryanair, a flight for them, had to make an emergency landing after, get this, a passenger was partially sucked out of a window. The flight was scheduled to arrive at an airport in Germany, but had to be diverted back to Greece when this incident happened. It's a little unclear at this hour what led to that window being broken. In a statement, the airline said that one person received medical assistance, but they did not elaborate again on what caused this mid-air incident. And on to this, El Nino returning, and forecasters saying that it could be the most powerful on record. Experts say that it could raise temperatures up to 7 degrees by December. With us now is Mr. G, weatherman from WPIX here in New York, a local legend. All right, we were talking about El Nino here, and I don't know a ton about it, but I know that every time we hear it, people get a little concerned. What is it exactly, and what impact could it have on the weather?
1: Okay, first of all, it's a research project. El Nino has a lot of question marks, but essentially what it is a warm band of air coming across the Cape Verde Islands, and we have some graphics to show you that. And basically what it does is it eventually affects the East Coast of the United States. Now, if we keep going on this, you'll be able to see that, you know, not only does it raise temperatures around the tri-state area, but it also produces wild weather across different regions. 81% chance of an El Nino. What does that mean? Well, El Nino's, look at that graphic, it's a heat index, but temperatures around the world are taken the wrong way.
0: Yeah.
1: They're taken the wrong way. Temperatures should be taken in the shade 6 feet up behind a tree. They're taken off banks. They're taken off glass. And so we're recording wrong temperatures around the world, and we're feeding that information to people as being alarming. So I wrote down a couple of things that forecasting El Niños, right? Number one, temperatures incorrectly taken that I just mentioned. Take a deep breath now. Produces only normal amounts of hurricanes for the season. Normal. That's pretty
0: good.
1: That's pretty good. And that is verifiable, okay, because they shear the hurricanes and eventually weaken them. And the only takes but, and here's the but, and the reason I said it's a research project. Do you remember when we had Andrew?
0: Oh, yeah.
1: Andrew was an El Nino.
0: Horrible, yeah.
1: It was an El Nino year. 1991, the rules changed, a multi-billion dollar hurricane came, and all of a sudden, life changed. Biggest snowstorms in New York, shouldn't be. El Nino year, 2016, when the snows came and we had like 28 inches of snow. So what do we take away from all this stuff? Deep breath, relax. El Nino is trying to give us some kind of indication, most importantly about the hurricane season, and it looks like this time it will not be as severe.
0: Yeah, so El Nino can mean some concern, but it can only predict so much is kind of what you're saying here. And the concern should not be alarming to people.
1: I'll give you one more stat before I go. 14 named hurricanes, 7 hurricanes, 3 majors. There it is. Okay? That's the normal. This year, we think will be normal or less. But it only takes one to change the game.
0: Yeah. We'll take the optimism from you, because that's what many people are hoping for. Mr. G, again, a local legend here with your keen insight. Really appreciate your time.
1: Thank you.
0: All right, Walmart, Sam's Club, Whole Foods, all lowering their prices, but will it actually add up to that cheaper grocery bill that we all want? We'll go by the numbers up next.
2: Parents, tired of conversations that go nowhere?
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3: If you could change anything about your day, what would it be?
4: 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It's like I'm not even there.
2: Text CONVO to 51550 for weekly conversation starters.

0: trash talking.
1: One thing to be a dummy, and it's another thing to be stupid.
0: Ornery aunts.
2: Just the chicken picking minute supper.
0: And a heap of laughs big enough to put you into cardiac arrest.
1: You hear that, Elizabeth? I'm coming to join you, honey.
0: Don't be a big dummy.
1: You big dummy.
0: But Sanford and Son, weeknights on Antenna TV.
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6: Could the sun never set on daylight saving time? I'm Mike Vaccaro, News Nation Washington Bureau Chief. A bill to make daylight saving time permanent is set for a vote next week in the U.S. House of Representatives. The bill, dubbed the Sunshine Protection Act, would make daylight saving time the national year-round standard. That means no setting your clocks to spring ahead in March and fall back in November. President Trump has thrown his support behind the move, saying that hundreds of millions of dollars are wasted every year by switching back and forth. Backers of the bill also argue the twice-yearly shift causes sleep disturbances and reduces productivity. Currently, 19 states have enacted their own laws to lock the clocks on daylight saving time, but are awaiting action by Congress. States can choose to be exempt from the new standard if passed, including Hawaii and Arizona, which currently do not use daylight saving time. I'm Mike Vaccaro, and this is the News Nation Political Minute.
7: 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Walmart grabbed headlines this week with its new cost-cutting promise to save you money on everything from ground beef, which that has gone up pretty significantly last year, to cherries, to Coke. The president tried to latch on here, and he's saying that he is the one to thank for these savings. But is your grocery bill actually lower? Let's go by the numbers. Not $5.94. That is how much you're going to pay for that 73% lean ground beef if you're going into a Walmart today. That's down double digits, 12% from $6.74. At Sam's Club, which Walmart owns, the savings are a little less, $5.97 if you're paying for that 88% ground beef. That's down 3% from $6.17. And that is the good news. The uncomfortable news is this. 61, that is how many food categories finished June with higher prices, about 3.4% higher compared to last year. So food overall, it's still getting pricier. Here's another important number, 2.1%. Stores sold 2.1% fewer groceries this year, helping us see the pretty clear correlation with these higher prices, pushing consumers to buy less. And all of this is reflected in the polls. 61%, that is 61% of Americans say that they have changed how they shop to stay within their budget. So how will the politics of grocery store aisles play out in the midterms? We're going to talk about that in 60 seconds.
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10: These vulnerable Republicans in swing states, they want to be able to say, I know that there's a lot of partisanship in Washington, but we were able to work together and get something done, which a lot of independent voters want. But President Trump, instead of using his megaphone to support that and to amplify that, he is basically saying it's not a big deal and that Congress should be focusing on something completely different, which is Save America Act and these election policies that he wants. It does not seem like a smart political move based on what the voters are asking for in polls, but it seems like what the president has decided to fixate on, even to the detriment of some of his allies in Congress who are hoping to get something they can take back to the voters and say, this is what we did while we were in Congress.
17: Yeah, to that point, do you think there's a possibility that President Trump runs into the same problem that we saw former President Joe Biden run into in 2024, both insisting that the economy is fine, everything's okay, when Americans feel very clearly, at least some Americans, very differently?
10: Yeah, the president spent a lot of time talking about the stock market. He said part of the reason he decided to go to war in Iran was because the stock market was already so high, and he wanted to take what he called a small detour to deal with the Iran nuclear issue. But Americans broadly do not feel that the positive message that the president is making about the economy is relevant in their own lives. They feel like the price of everything is too high. And even though the stock market has hit record highs, a lot of Americans are struggling just to put food on the table and make ends meet. And so the president has tried to act like things are all fine, but that's not how voters feel.
17: Yeah, we'll see voters in midterms really determine how they feel. Tolu Olorunipa, really appreciate your time.
10: Thank you.
17: Of course. Next, forget ancient favorites like Roman Colosseum. Tourists are heading to Italy now want to head straight to the kitchen. Coming up.
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17: Travelers to Rome are adding a new stop on their must-see list, and some Romans aren't too happy about it. The good old tried and true attractions like the Vatican, the Trevi Fountain, the Colosseum are old hats compared to this newest tourist fad. As visitors turn their eyes toward the pasta window, literally restaurants popping up around Rome featuring a chef, oftentimes a woman who's making fresh pasta right in her kitchen window. Kind of like a nonna or grandmother there. Real Romans are appalled. They're calling it more theater than the tradition, and they say it's a sure sign of a tourist trap. But don't tell that to the tourists who find this real-life nod to the Italian nonna and her centuries of pasta-making wisdom an Instagram-worthy activity that they can really eat up. The Hill is next with Chief Washington correspondent Blake Berman. Blake?
0: I like that lead in, Alicia. It's the dinner time hour here on the East Coast. How about that? As folks are making their weekend plans. Alicia, great show. Thank you. I'll take it from here. All right. So hello, good evening. I thank you for being with us tonight. I'm Blake Berman. Breaking at this hour, an important step forward. That is how the family of the late Charlie Kirk is now describing the conclusion of a week of evidence, testimony, and hearings. The judge now set to decide if Tyler Robinson will head to trial. We are live in Utah in moments. Also at this hour, the unknown unsealed. The Pentagon releasing a new batch of UFO files and a new thread emerges. Nuclear. Dr. Phil, who got a heads up on the new release, is with us in moments. Also this evening, the plot against the president. Israeli intelligence revealing Iran's latest plans to try to assassinate the commander-in-chief as missiles and airstrikes return to the Middle East. We'll take you live out to the region with our man on the ground there, Robert Sherman. Plus, a driverless dilemma. Regulators warning that those things, autonomous vehicles, are getting in the way of first responders. The head of the agency that is tasked with keeping our highways safe is with us tonight on his new roadway warning. But first tonight, adjourned for now. A week of dramatic testimony, evidence, and hearings involving the suspect accused of killing Charlie Kirk.
1: The family deserved to see what happened, and they had a chance to, an opportunity to see that today. And of course, it's sad. You know, his widow having to watch the video of a person who killed her husband in cold blood and seeing him in the courtroom. I mean, that's a very difficult situation.
0: Tyler Robinson, we now know, waiving his right to testify, and the next move now belongs to the judge. We begin tonight out in Provo, Utah this evening. Our Alex Capriello starts us off with the very latest there. Alex.
2: That's right. After 5 days of evidence, exhibits, and testimony, the preliminary hearing for accused assassin Tyler Robinson has officially wrapped. For now, here in Provo, Utah. Let's begin with this latest statement that came from the Erica Kirk family, as well as Charlie Kirk's parents. They're overwhelmed by the amount of evidence presented in the courtroom. Kirk releasing a statement that reads in part, "As difficult as these last few days have been, it brings our family comfort to know that the world has witnessed the overwhelming evidence of what occurred to Charlie that day." Erica Kirk visibly emotional in the courtroom this afternoon, especially as she watched highly enhanced footage of the shooter sprinting across the rooftop of the university building, trying to evade the police in the moments after her late husband was assassinated. Robinson waiving his right to testify during this preliminary hearing. The final witness called today, a professional DNA analyst who discussed the DNA found on what they believe to be the murder weapon.
3: The swabs of the stock and grips of rifle, the swabs of the butt plate of rifle, swabs of the trigger and trigger guard of rifle with possible ridge detail / smudging, the swabs of the bolt of the rifle with possible ridge detail / smudging, and the swabs of the forend of the rifle.
2: Phase two of this preliminary hearing now scheduled for 10 a.m. on September 1st, which means, you're right, we have another 7.5 weeks to go until a judge might issue a ruling. Blake.
0: Alex Capriello in Utah for us tonight. Alex, thank you. The military today releasing yet another batch of declassified files related to UFOs. That could help answer the question, are we alone? The document drop, the fourth from the Department of War since May 8th, includes 40 new files, 19 new videos. The releases are part of the administration's efforts, they say, to try to increase transparency and come as several lawmakers have pushed for the files to be released. Our Tom Dempsey going through the files, checking out what's in there for us tonight. Tom?
5: Hey, Blake, good evening from the Capitol. Yeah, the Department of War releasing even more videos and documents related to unidentified anomalous phenomena, better known as UAPs, including for one incident where military personnel described seeing something they had never encountered before. We want to show you videos like this one. This was declassified by the Department of War earlier today. Military personnel saying that they observed something that looked like a rectangular object crossing below them at a very high speed. speed, and it was fast enough to outrun the aircraft's zoom tracking sensor. We want to show our viewers another video that came down as well today from the Department of War. This one dates back to 2020 when an infrared sensor aboard a U.S. military platform captured this very strange moment, zooming in on this UAP. The object, described as having a darker maroonish color around 12 to 15 feet in height, traveling with the wind, noting it stayed still and did not change direction. A third video dates back to 2020 when an infrared sensor aboard a U.S. military platform captured a UAP in the sky. That video lasts over 20 seconds before the object suddenly disappears from view. And also, check out these photos right here. Really mysterious. Parts of the records released today involved an account from astronauts aboard the Columbia Space Shuttle back in 1996. Three images released by the Department of War show an unidentified object in low Earth orbit with the object appearing to rotate. A third photo shows this object continued on a path between the space shuttle and planet Earth. The Department of War saying that these incidents really have no explanation from them. A lot of mystery, a lot of intrigue going around about this, Blake, and we might see even more videos and documents released in the months ahead. Blake?
0: Tom Dempsey on it for us tonight. Tom, thank you. Moments ago, I spoke with Dr. Phil McGraw, who got a first look at these files.
6: Dr. Phil McGraw with us tonight. Hello, sir. Dr. Phil, thanks for being with us. So you got an early look at this, the fourth release, and you've gone through it. What is your big takeaway?
7: I have, Blake, and I'm glad to talk to you about it. It's good to talk to you.
6: Yes. What's the big takeaway?
7: Well, a couple of things, Blake. First, I am glad that they gave us an exclusive look at this ahead of time so we could really dig in and do a deep dive. And right off the top, I got to tell you, it just makes me furious that our government has been lying to us for 79 years about this. They've been lying by omission. I think they've been lying by misdirection. It's absolutely ridiculous that our own government thinks we're too immature, too stupid, too foolish, whatever, to be told the truth about what's going on. I mean, why do these people think they know better than we do about what's going on in our own lives, in our own world? Our government has been lying to us for 79 years.
6: Why do you say lying to us?
7: And that's so apparent in the documents that you look at in this.
6: Yeah, why do you say lying to us?
7: Well, you look at these documents. You go back as far as 1947, where they have had clear information that there are objects not of this earth, both technologically, metallurgically, performance-wise, but yet that has been hidden from us. They've denied that. They've actually threatened people from talking about this, threatened them with careers, imprisonment, and some with death because they would consider it treason. Put the clamps down on people talking about this. So they've lied by omission. I think they've also lied with overt misdirection. We've seen lots of people talking about UFOs and things like that, but they were always people that were too drunk to fish. So there was no credibility. They're standing there with a gimme cap on and I'm with stupid t-shirt, just no credibility whatsoever. I don't think that's always been by accident. Hmm. And they have hidden away credible people that were talking about things that would move the needle. And they've taken it very seriously. NASA has been involved, CIA, Department of Energy, the FBI, the Department of Defense, the White House, the Department of National Intelligence. Lots of agencies have been involved in this, so they clearly have taken it very seriously, but yet hidden this from the public.
6: You know, one of the releases today involves Amarillo, Texas, back in 2015, where a UAP went into a space that assembles nuclear material. And I talked to the pilots. We've had them on the show, Dr. Phil, who say, I can't make sense, and even astronauts, I can't make sense of what I've seen. But I've also talked to military folks who say, you know what, there's a lot of tech out there that we have that people don't know about. Is there a world that exists in which you think maybe the government is using some of the tech to test it out, to try it, and maybe to see what we have?
7: Look, clearly there are things that we have in terms of our arsenal that is not being made public. But look, you can go back and look at a pattern beginning in, go back to April 47 in Richmond, Virginia, where four weather scientists who were using instrumentation, which was very good at the time, that observed four disks that were making movements and changes that we, in 1947, we certainly didn't have the technology to do that, and we don't today. It was enough to get the government's attention. A few months later, Kenneth Arnold observed, a private pilot, observes nine really high-speed objects moving through space. 11 days later, there's the Roswell crash. And then there was a report in 1948 called Project Sign, which was a progress report. It says, all right, tell us everything that you know. And these were quality witnesses, research scientists, military pilots, Navy and Air Force pilots observing things that they said, we don't have the technology to do this. There were green fireballs that they thought, okay, maybe these are meteors. They brought in right. Dr. Lincoln LaPaz, a leading meteor expert, who said, no, these don't move horizontally with no noise and okay. maintain a consistent speed and maneuverability. And there were five cities that had nuclear facilities that these things clustered right. over, including as late as 2015 at Pantex and Amarillo.
6: Yeah,
7: the one that I talked about.
6: Yeah, that I referenced there.
7: So,
6: let me leave you with this, right. because I have Congressman Eric Burleson on the show all the time, or frequently, and he's one of the members of Congress, as you know. If he's not at the forefront of this, he's one of the handful that are leading the charge. And here's what he told me recently, basically saying that he has questions, but he's not yet willing to make the leap. Here he was.
4: Yes, there's some moments where I scratch my head and I kind of walk away. I don't know that I would say, holy crap, but I would say there's going to be probably some ontological questions that will come about. I've yet to see the proof, you know, the hard proof that this is something extraterrestrial.
6: Do you think the Trump administration will eventually reveal if the government knows something or not?
7: Well, I think there are going to be continuing disclosures. And I'm saying, why hide this from the private sector? I mean, we have scientists, we have leading university researchers that can dig into this. Why keep this from the American public? A lot of problems get solved in the private sector because our tax dollars at work move like molasses in winter. Turn this loose. Let the private sector get involved in this. And okay. look, my involvement in this is I think people need to have this in context. We don't need to scare people.
6: Okay.
7: We need to be open about this and put it in a context.
6: Dr. Phil with us tonight. Thank you, sir. Appreciate it.
0: By the way, the War Department has now released 334 files since May, 103 videos, 27 images, 15 audio recordings, and 189 PDFs, and there's a chance that there is more to come. All right, still tonight, self-driving cars, they're the future. Whether you want them or not, it's the future. But the National Highway Traffic Safety Administration out with a new warning tonight. The man in charge of keeping our highways safe on the other side of the break with the new driverless dilemma on a street near you, plus free to fly. Why the pilots suspended after flying dangerously close to beachgoers are now reinstated. And tonight, we're bringing back Viewer's Voice. This is the segment that we know that a lot of you love. I hand the microphone over to you. Your questions for Congress. Congressman Riley Moore with us tonight. Scan that QR code if you want to fire away a last one to myself or my team. Viewer's Voice at NewsNationNow.com is the email.
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16: Vehicles are hitting the roads in cities all across America. They're a novel sight for now, offering a glimpse into the future of travel. But a string of recent incidents is now causing the National Highway Traffic Administration, or NHTSA, to say, in some cases, pump the brakes. Autonomous vehicles caught interfering with first responders, like this one blocking an ambulance on its way to the call of a shooting. The NHTSA administrator sending a warning to AV, autonomous vehicle developers, saying the organization has, quote, identified a clear pattern of driverless AVs interfering with law enforcement and other first responders, adding that an AV cannot safely interact with first responders is a danger to the public. Moments ago, I spoke to the man who wrote that letter, Jonathan Morrison. He is the National Highway Traffic Safety Administrator. Here's what he said.
17: Jonathan, thanks for being here. We appreciate it. So what's the big issue here? You wrote this letter. What's the issue as you see it?
18: Well, at NHTSA, the National Highway Traffic Safety Administration, we're the nation's auto safety regulator. So in addition to regulating seatbelts,

0: airbags, things you see in normal vehicles that that we're all experienced with. As technology advances, we need to keep up with it. So automated vehicles are coming out. We're seeing them on the roads. They're deployed in a lot of our cities. One of the disturbing trends we're seeing that we need to get a hold of is interference with our first responders. These are the people that put their lives on the line to keep us safe.
1: Right. So obviously vehicles and first responders, it's not a new issue, right? Like we've been taught for years, if you see someone on the side of the road, move on over, right? I was looking at the data, National Safety Council, 225 people died in crashes involving emergency vehicles in 2024. 150 involved crashes with police vehicles. Do you believe actually that autonomous vehicles can help turn that curve the other way? Or do you believe that they're going to contribute to it in the wrong way?
0: Absolutely. Now, we are very bullish on the potential that automated vehicles have to improve our safety figures. These are vehicles that they're not going to drive drunk. They're not going to drive distracted, right? They shouldn't be speeding. So there's a lot of amazing potential there if it's done right. But what we want to do is make sure as we see safety concerns, as the nation's cop on the beat with vehicle technology, that we're calling it out and making sure the technology is being deployed appropriately.
1: I know you don't want to speak about specific companies, but most people who know about this sort of technology would think of Waymo, right? And I want to show you where, or just really show our audience where it is and where it's heading. Here's where it is, where Waymo's driving right now. A lot of the major cities basically in the bottom half of the country, but then it's expanding all over the place. When you look at maps like that, do you look at that as excitement, concern? How do you view this?
0: Yeah, we're the safety regulator, so we're excited about the safety potential. We're excited about the mobility potential this technology brings, but it needs to be developed appropriately and deployed responsibly. So our call to action is to automated vehicle developers to make sure that as they're expanding, as they're scaling up, they're doing it right and that they're keeping first in mind those that are putting their lives on the line that they're interacting with to keep us safe. What we don't want to see and what we have seen are these issues where there's an automated vehicle that sees something's going on, it stops in the road and it's blocking access to firefighters or ambulances. This is the stuff that we're calling out needs to be improved.
1: Everybody wants safety on the roads,
0: absolutely,
1: right? No matter who you are, where you might be, et cetera. I do wonder though, like I look back to more than 100 years time when we went from the horse and buggy to the vehicle. And there was a lot of crazy things that were done back then. I'll give you one example. A Vermont law required a person to walk ahead of vehicles with a flag or a lantern to warn horse carriages. It was repealed 2 years later. You're laughing, I'm laughing. But that was real at the time. And the reason why I bring it up is now that we're dealing with this brand new technology, sort of the next iteration of transportation, how do you ensure that you don't go too far? Sort of handcuffing this to where we look back in 10 or 20 years and say, that was ridiculous.
0: In fact, you're highlighting the exact point that this Trump administration has. We want innovation to succeed. We want to clear the pathways to innovation. And so when you look at the AV framework that Secretary Duffy announced last year and that we're building out, we're fulfilling, our approach is a nuanced one. We're looking to remove barriers to innovation. So for instance, we have standards right now that say that, you know, all vehicles have to have brakes that are operated by foot pedals.
1: Okay.
0: If you got a vehicle that's designed never to be operated by a human, that doesn't make any sense. Honestly, that's kind of like the government telling, you know, Mr. Ford, that Model T, it seems like a great product, but you just can't build that because it doesn't have any horseshoes, right?
1: Right. Okay.
0: That doesn't make any sense. This is the stuff we're looking to clear out, but as we're releasing the innovation of this this country has to offer, we need to make sure that we're holding the developers accountable for safety purposes.
1: We'll leave it there. Jonathan, thank you, sir. Appreciate it.
0: Thank you so much.
1: Of course.
0: Appreciate it.
2: By the way, the first known semi-autonomous vehicle test, you got to go all the way back to 1977 in Japan. How about that? The car used two front-facing cameras and had a top speed of about 20 miles per hour. We have come a long way since then. Still to come tonight, two plots to try to kill the president, one abroad, another here at home. We're uncovering the new details about an indictment of one man investigators believed planned to be the sniper shot. And how about this? It is the first of its kind live surgery using robots. Researchers saying they are one step closer to saving lives, one humanoid at a time. My goodness. It's the bottom of the hour, though, so we head on into the newsroom. Top stories, other side of the break. Robert Sherman, live for us abroad.
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2: 6:30 here on this Friday evening on the East Coast. Among the top stories tonight, President Trump today declaring the ceasefire with Iran as over, but also saying the U.S. will continue talks with the regime. The move follows 2 days of heavy strikes on Iran that hit hundreds of targets in the region. Today, Pakistan's prime minister urging for restraint and diplomacy. Our Robert Sherman is our man on the ground in the region, live for us once again in Doha tonight with the very latest there. Robert?
22: Hey there, Blake. Well, this appears to be a pivotal watershed moment here in the Middle East. Just a short while ago, the White House issuing an ultimatum to Iran with a deadline of tomorrow, saying that Iran must come out and disavow any of the strikes that they've carried out on commercial vessels, vow not to strike anymore, and say that the Strait of Hormuz is open. Long term, in order to get a deal, there also must be a mechanism for the United States to gather the so-called nuclear dust that is inside of Iran. But if this ultimatum is not met tomorrow, well, the White House says there's the possibility for an escalation to come here this weekend. As it so happens, News Nation, speaking with sources familiar, has learned that Iran's diplomats will be in Oman to discuss the Strait of Hormuz and the current state of play there. It's expected that delegation will be led by Iran's foreign minister. And the Strait of Hormuz has been at the center of all that tension. That is why we saw 2 rounds of American strikes being carried out on Iran after you saw multiple commercial vessels being struck and Iran retaliating across the region to places such as Jordan, Bahrain, and Kuwait. Iran warning that if they are struck again, they're prepared to hit back in their own right. But tomorrow appears to be a very significant deadline that the White House says they're not budging from. Blake?
2: We'll be watching over the weekend. Robert Sherman, live for us in the region once again. Robert, thank you. Well, after days of warning that he is Iran's number one target, President Trump telling the New York Post today that he's left instructions just in case anything were to ever happen. He says the instructions say to just literally bomb Iran at levels that they've never seen before. The president not confirming reports that Israel told him about an Iranian plot to try to kill him. But his latest comments follow a number of mysterious security measures taken after leaving the NATO summit this week. Well, new details tonight about the suspects arrested for that UFC Freedom 250 terror plot. 8 men now facing murder and terrorism conspiracy charges in a new indictment handed down by prosecutors, including a 21-year-old West Virginia man who they say was assigned to be one of the snipers.
23: These men were not simply airing grievances from behind their keyboards and sharing like-minded political ideologies. Rather, they took action to carry out a plot to attack the UFC Freedom 250 event and to murder federal officials at the highest levels of our government.
2: Prosecutors say the men, ages 19 to 32, started plotting in May to use drones to drop bombs, was their intention, near the event and open fire on fleeing attendees. The alleged targets included President Trump, the Vice President Elon Musk, and the Israeli Prime Minister Benjamin Netanyahu. Well, News Nation across America tonight, and we begin with our next star station out in Charleston, WCBD, as 8 South Carolina National Guard Apache pilots are back in the cockpit after a July 4th flyover. The National Guard pilots were grounded after that low-altitude flyover at the Salute from the Shore event. But after the Secretary of War heard about it, Pete Hegseth posted this on X saying, "We'll fix this. Carry on, Patriots." And just like that, the Pentagon spokesperson announcing their suspension for the move was over, quote, effective immediately. Out into the middle of the country tonight, St. Louis and our affiliate KTVI tracking some breaking news in that area as torrential downpours dumping nearly a foot of water on southern Missouri, flooding towns and campgrounds and forcing around 90 water rescues across that area there. The governor in Missouri declaring a state of emergency in the wake of those floods. from KSWB in San Diego now. And how about

0: This, a first of its kind surgery with robots. A team of surgeons and engineers at the University of California, San Diego, successfully completing two different surgeries, including removing a gallbladder on pigs and using teleoperated humanoid robots, nicknamed Surgi. They're 5 feet tall, weigh 60 pounds, and researchers say they've shown it's possible to use humanoid robots in the operating room to eventually save lives. Wow, the new frontier, right? Well, it's the dog days of summer, you know, right here in America. But in Denmark, it looks like a little bit of the Christmas season, actually. Santa Claus, Mrs. Claus, elves from all over the world descending upon the Danish city of Aalborg for the annual World Santa Congress. The event originated years ago to entertain kids, but it became popular with the Santas who appear each year at shopping malls or in stores during the holidays. This year's agenda includes gift wrapping, gingerbread eating, and other festive activities. The real Santa, however, we can report, not in attendance this evening, opting instead, sources tell us, to stay at the North Pole. Well, stop the clock. Congress, one step closer to ending daylight savings time. Think they're going to do it? But some fear the new legislation might create more confusion than clarity. It's one of the many questions we received for our viewers' voice segment. And I'm telling you, we've been doing this for a while now. I think we got the best batch of questions to date. Congressman Riley Moore of West Virginia, live with us on the other side of the break. Viewers' voice, your questions to Congress, next.
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0: Live look, nation's capital tonight, where after years of a lot of talk and no action, Congress might actually soon make daylight savings time permanent. The House set to vote next week on legislation that could eliminate the twice-yearly clock changes, which has been observed throughout most of the U.S. since the 1960s. The Sunshine Protection Act overwhelmingly passed through a committee vote earlier this year, and it's backed by President Trump. Now, if enacted, it would also allow the states to opt out. The idea finding its way into our inbox for our Viewer's Voice series. You know the concept by now. I hand the microphone over to you. Our government represents all Americans. It should work for you, so we give you your questions to members of Congress. And joining us tonight from West Virginia, he is the Republican Riley Moore in Harpers Ferry, West Virginia tonight. Congressman, thanks for being here.
12: Thanks so much for having me. I love this platform.
0: Of course. Let's get to it. So here's actually the first question. The story's in the news, and we got a question about it. This is from Charlie in Texas, who says, why is it that Congress can't seem to pass a simple bill to eliminate daylight savings? It always gets talked about, but never seems to be carried through seriously. What would your vote be?
12: Oh, I'm a yes. I'm definitely a yes. Okay. And I've been talking about this for a while. I want more daylight on the end of my day. And I think everybody feels that way. And this changing the clocks in particular, look, I got young kids. Why, you know, it's problematic for us, particularly as a family. You know, it's, hey, you got to get up early. You know, we need to stop all this. Just set the clocks. Let's stop messing with it. I think it's anachronistic anyway. And I totally support it. I am all in on this. More sunshine, 100%.
0: Is it going to pass and get signed by the president?
12: Oh, yeah. I think it's going to pass the House. I mean, I know all of my House colleagues, particularly on the Republican side, support it. I think Democrats support it, too. I don't know if all of them do, but I think a number of them do. And, Yes, I think it's going to pass the House. Now, if you're asking me to predict if it's going to pass the Senate, well, I mean, I'd be able to probably make a fortune on the outside predicting what they're going to do over there. But I have no idea what's going to happen over in the Senate with the bill.
0: You're in Harpers Ferry tonight, which, by the way, is beautiful. If you've never been to Harpers Ferry, West Virginia, amazing. I was on one of the websites of basically the biggest newspaper in your state. And the top story tonight there in West Virginia was about a data center project. So let me ask you this from Deborah in Georgia, who asks, is there any plan for the federal government to help Americans with cyber and AI security? Americans are sitting ducks for bad actors to take advantage of us. What would you tell Deborah?
12: Well, look, there's a lot of questions within AI, and one of the ones that I have been focused on is what is it going to do to the future of work in this country? What is it going to look like? I want AI to serve and help the American worker, not replace them. I want it to be an enabler. A good example, an illustrative example of this would be a truck driver, right? I am against automated trucking. I don't

0: Father, I think, laid this out very well in his recent encyclical, saying, look, are we building the Tower of Babel, or are we Nehemiah who's rebuilding Jerusalem? So we need to think about this great construction site that we have in front of us, and what are we building? Are we doing something that's going to work towards human purpose and human dignity, or are we doing something that's replacing it?
1: Let's stay in the tech lane for a second. Flock cameras, which are the cameras that, you know, can get your license plate or your speed. This is an issue for some conservatives, which I believe you would call yourself one. This comes to us from Addie in Virginia. Do you think that flock cameras violate any of our rights, such as the Fourth Amendment and other privacy rights?
0: I think we all need to be concerned about our privacy rights in this country. And look, the amount of monitoring that is continuing to increase, not just by cameras, but also by financial institutions that are tracking every transaction that takes place and selling that data back out onto the marketplace where they can market to you. I mean, there's so many different things that are being tracked by companies, not just the government itself. I mean, that in itself is obviously problematic, but there's a lot of this incursion into our daily lives that is taking place. I have a bill that's actually going to be on the floor this week dealing with the merchant category code, where it has been changed by many states to now track the purchase of guns and ammunition by banks and credit cards to create a backdoor national gun registry. Obviously, there's a privacy issue there, and this is going to level the playing field and say, keep that merchant category code the same with the banks and credit card companies, with the credit card companies obviously support this. But this is happening on so many different levels and planes and facets throughout our daily lives. I think that's certainly something that we need to push back on and voice our concerns.
1: All right. This comes to us from Pete in North Carolina, who says, We got a lot on topics that I'm about to read to you. I'm a pharmacist and owner of a community pharmacy and struggle to understand how we allow PBMs to hijack our healthcare system. When is Congress going to do something to fix healthcare for our most vulnerable?
0: Now, we did have PBM reform in the House in which we had passed, which was part of it. It was dealing with it a little bit in the reconciliation bill. But this has been a topic of major conversation in Congress's PBM reform. But look, I hear this from my constituents. We hear it from everybody all over the country. Healthcare costs are spiraling out of control. And as you well know, and I think everybody knows, the federal government, we don't regulate healthcare, right? The insurance companies, rather. We don't regulate the insurance companies. Each state regulates the insurance companies, but many times these insurance companies are playing each state off of each other as rates continue to rise and less coverage. Now, for me, which some people call this healthcare, I do not, but this weekend, the ban on money going to Planned Parenthood is going to expire. And what I would like to see in that vein is that put into a reconciliation bill 3.0 that we're going to do and defund Planned Parenthood and abortion providers in this country again, because I do not believe that is healthcare. And I don't think our dollars within Title X should be going to that. But all that said, yes, healthcare costs continue to skyrocket, as well as prescription medication, which is why the Trump administration has stood up Trump RX and a lot of these other things to bring down the cost of medications in this country.
1: All right, let's skip ahead one in the control room. Let's go to element six, if we can. And this comes to us from Mark in Ohio. Mark says, I'm 67, almost 68 years old. I understand what it is to be elderly. His words, not mine. But he says, when are all the 70-year-old senators and congressmen going to step aside and allow another generation to try and govern this country? Mitch McConnell is in the news. Your colleague Tom Keene, who was not forthcoming about why he was gone for months, was in the news. I think there's a lot of questions about public figures in that are representing America who are not telling people what's up with them. What would you say to Mark in Ohio?
0: Well, first, Mark, 67 is not old. So
1: I said elderly was his word, not mine.
0: Don't worry, Mark. You're not old yet. You know, we actually had a debate about this. I'm on the House Appropriations Committee. We had a debate about this in Appropriations. Actually, a member of the Democratic side of the House Appropriations Committee, Marie Glusenkamp-Perez, introduced an amendment into, I believe it was the Ledge Branch bill. It ultimately failed, but it was coming up with a study or parameters to do kind of mental checks

0: on members of Congress. Because, look, not everybody ages at the same rate.
1: Right.
0: People have different mental capacity and capabilities at different ages. But this is a very serious question and something that we need to think about as, you know, look, I don't want
1: to
0: see...
1: Does McConnell need to be more forthcoming right now, Congressman?
0: I think it's pretty obvious that he's not in a good state of health. He's in the hospital. For us, it does kind of grind things to a halt. And look, I pray that he's going to be okay and he will return to the United States Senate and finish out the end of his term, which obviously he is retiring. And we're going to see my good friend Andy Barr certainly elected to that seat. He's going to be a great U.S. senator. But this is certainly something that I think we need to take a look at. I mean, you look across Congress, you got people in there who are my colleagues who are in their 80s.
1: Yeah.
0: 80s. I'm in my 40s, and this is a busy job. This is a hard job. It's a demanding job. I'm not sure if this is a job for everybody in their 80s.
1: Interesting. We'll leave it there. Congressman Riley Moore with us tonight, Republican from West Virginia, as we ran the gamut there. Viewer's voice. I thank you so much, Congressman. I thank you for sending your questions to us all across the country. Congressman, appreciate it. Thank you. We've got a bit of breaking news coming into our newsroom tonight, a growing fire that is scorching a whole lot of land. We're going to take you out to Los Angeles County with the very latest on the other side.
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9: Could the sun never set on daylight saving time? I'm Mike Vaccaro, News Nation Washington Bureau Chief. A bill to make daylight saving time permanent is set for a vote next week in the U.S. House of Representatives. The bill, dubbed the Sunshine Protection Act, would make daylight saving time the national year-round standard. That means no setting your clocks to spring ahead in March and fall back in November. President Trump has thrown his support behind the move, saying that hundreds of millions of dollars are wasted every year by switching back and forth. Backers of the bill also argue the twice-yearly shift causes sleep disturbances and reduces productivity. Currently, 19 states have enacted their own laws to lock the clocks on daylight saving time, but are awaiting action by Congress. States can choose to be exempt from the new standard if passed, including Hawaii and Arizona, which currently do not use daylight saving time. I'm Mike Vaccaro, and this is the News Nation Political Minute.
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1: That we are following at this hour. This is a live look. Los Angeles County evacuations now underway due to that brush fire right there. It's at about 1,300 acres right now. Firefighters warning there is a threat to homes, as you might imagine, in this area. 0% contained. We will continue to monitor out there out west tonight in California as that is now the scene underway. Now over to the East Coast and to the Meadowlands, New Jersey, just across from the river in New York City, where the World Cup final set to be played in just a little over a week. The U.S., of course, out of it at this point, but 1,200 seats still on sale for the final. They'll cost you, though, more than $7,000. The World Cup has been notorious for those sky-high tickets. Prices for games in this round, the quarterfinals, though, have dropped. They'll still run you a little more than $1,000 each. If you want to take home a piece of the fun, FIFA is also selling small parts of the pitch where the final game will be played. That, the chunk of grass, will run you $450 a piece. And now a look ahead to a big week coming up for News Nation and our partners over at The Hill. The Hill Nation Summit is back. Next Wednesday, year two, the summit brings together some of the biggest names in politics, including some of the heaviest hitters in the current administration, like the Education Secretary, the CMS Administrator, Dr. Oz, the HUD Secretary, Scott Turner, DHS Secretary, Mark Wayne Mullen as well. You'll also hear from leading voices all across the political spectrum. It's a bipartisan gathering built for civil, constructive, reasonable conversations on the issues that matter most to Americans. What we do here every single night. Some of the biggest players in this town. And News Nation and The Hill next week. We hope you join us on Wednesday for the best moments of the summit. That's to come next week. I thank you so much for being with us tonight. I'm Blake Berman. Hope you have a great weekend. I hand it on over to Elizabeth.
25: Good evening, everyone. I'm Elizabeth Vargas. Tonight, a death threat from the Commander-in-Chief. If the Iranians succeed in assassinating President Trump, he has left orders that the U.S. retaliate with an enormous bombing campaign. That vow from the president himself in a brand new interview with the New York Post. He added to Iran, "I hope you'll miss me." Trump's threat comes a day after several reports that Israel shared intelligence with the United States about a brand new Iranian plot to kill Trump. Now, American intelligence has not confirmed the existence of any new plot, But Trump has been number one on Iran's kill list for a long time, since 2020, when he authorized the killing of Iranian military leader Qasem Soleimani. At the NATO summit this week in Turkey, Trump acknowledged he is a target.
0: They want to take out the U.S. leader, me. I'm on every list. I saw things this morning. I'm on every single one of their lists. And so far, I guess I've been a little bit lucky, but that maybe doesn't last very long.
25: Now, talks of assassination are coming, as Trump says talks of peace will continue, but so too will the bombing if it has to. In a post on Truth Social this morning, Trump wrote, quote, "The Islamic Republic of Iran has asked us to continue talks. We have agreed to do so, but the U.S. has stated to them in no uncertain terms that the ceasefire is over." U.S. forces delivered that message with waves of bombings over 2 days this week, according to CENTCOM. More than 170 Iranian targets were hit, including drone and missile sites and Iran's menacing small gunboats. Iran has responded by targeting American assets in Kuwait, Bahrain, and Jordan. But tonight, another attack against Iran remains a bit of a mystery. Shortly after the U.S. finished its bombings late Wednesday night, more airstrikes hit Tehran. But nobody's claimed responsibility yet for those strikes. Let's begin our coverage with News Nation's Robert Sherman, live for us in Doha, Qatar. Robert, who launched the strikes that hit the capital city of Tehran? And they, of course, come at this very delicate time as regional mediators are scrambling to try and get things back on track. And now we're hearing that the White House is issuing this urgent ultimatum to Iran about the Strait of Hormuz.
3: It's a pivotal time here in the Middle East, Elizabeth. I mean, even in our conversations with mediators, very close-lipped about what exactly happened overnight. No one's really taken responsibility yet. Nobody necessarily pointing the finger, at least on this side of the Gulf here. But now with this ultimatum coming down from the White House a short while ago, well, it certainly seems as though that the stakes are raising. The deadline is for tomorrow, and the United States says that Iran must disavow all of these strikes that have been carried out on ships going through the Strait of Hormuz and must publicly tell the world that the Strait of Hormuz is open. Also, long term, if Iran wants a deal, the White House says a non-starter, that nuclear dust, as they call it, must be retrieved. Well, in our conversations with sources, they have told us that a lot of diplomacy is now happening here. We know that a Qatari delegation was on the ground in Iran to try and de-escalate the situation. And tomorrow, sources familiar have told us that the Iranians will be in Oman to discuss the Strait of Hormuz. That delegation is expected to be led by Iran's foreign minister to discuss exactly the mechanisms of the Strait of Hormuz, what rights may or may not exist, and possibly we might see a statement or not coming from the Iranian side. But the threat is clear from the White House. If Iran doesn't play ball, they're prepared to escalate, like what we saw this week, two rounds of American strikes carried out on military infrastructure along the Strait of Hormuz, infrastructure deeper inside of Iran, which was met by Iranian retaliation against U.S. bases, at the very least in Kuwait, Bahrain, and Jordan. We also know there were security alerts here where we are in Qatar. Iran has warned against any further military action, saying they will retaliate again. But the ante continues to be raised here, Elizabeth, with a deadline set for the next few hours. Elizabeth?
25: All right, Robert Sherman reporting live from Doha. Let's get analysis now from Mark Esper. He is the former defense secretary under President Trump in his first term. Mark, great to have you here.
4: Good evening, Elizabeth.
25: Let's go over these new terms and this new deadline of Saturday, which is in the Middle East just a few hours from now. These terms seem to go further than the original MOU does.
4: Yeah, well, when I look at those, I frankly don't see much new. I think what's important here is not, with regard to the first two parts, is not a statement that the Strait is open. But
25: it's a third.
4: It's first of all, the first two, I think Iran needs to renounce any claims of sovereignty over the Strait. That's the issue. Baked into the MOU in paragraph 5 is a somewhat of a tacit acknowledgement that they have control of the Strait. And it talks about them not charging any fees until after the 60 days are up. With regard to the third element, with regard to the so-called nuclear dust, as the president calls it, that's also in the MOU that the minimum means of disposal will be a downblending on-site in Iran overseen by the IAEA. So maybe the White House is

0: changing the MOU now, but that's what's in the document. And I think those are two issues. But the first one is really about sovereignty. This whole issue back and forth with regard to Iran attacking ships has all been because they've been using the so-called Omani route, the southern route, when they want ships to use the northern route, which is the Iranian route, because they claim sovereignty over the strait. And they want to be able to manage those passages. They want to be able to charge fees and do other stuff eventually.
1: Yeah, it appears, I mean, we've been hearing reports that people were reading these MOUs differently. And in fact, the MOU, it does say, it's rather vaguely worded. It calls on Iran to, quote, help arrange safe passage of ships. Iran says that's what it's doing, except that when people don't and these ships don't coordinate with Iran, Iran then fires on them. But the MOU itself was vaguely written.
0: Yeah, vaguely written. But again, I'd say more of some type of acknowledgement that ultimately they would have control of the strait. And Iran is trying to assert that. They're saying that any ships passing through the southern route, which they disapprove of, is in contravention of the agreement. And therefore, it's being broken. It's being broken by the shippers, by others like us who may be encouraging the southern route or the International Maritime Organization. So to me, that's going to be the issue I want to see played out here. I think the Trump administration is right for striking back at the Iranians for what they did, attacking the ships and attacking our bases. But what we need to see is a full renunciation from Tehran with regard to any control of the strait. It needs to be returned to the status quo ante.
1: Do you really think Iran's going to do that? They've discovered this brand shiny new weapon that I had one analyst on this show say it was more powerful than an atomic bomb.
0: Well, that's true in terms of usability and the ability to use it over and over again. And they can use that whether or not they control the strait. But I think at this point, they're playing a really hard game led by the IRGC, trying to get control of the strait permanently and being able to charge fees. I mean, you're talking about possibly billions and billions of dollars every week going into their coffers if they can charge fees for so-called environmental issues or security or safety or whatnot. And they're going around the world now talking to other capitals about trying to get people on board to support their view.
1: Mark, did the Trump administration not anticipate Iran was going to do this? You were defense secretary. You and many other military analysts and generals and admirals I've spoken to who've seen all the war plans have said, we have known for decades that Iran might try to do this. Why weren't we better prepared for Iran actually doing this?
0: Of course, we studied and knew all these things were options and in some cases likelihoods. I think the difference here was when the twofold. First of all, the leadership was decapitated in the first few days, and that had a profound impact on all the survivors. The United States and Israel, principally led by Israel, decapitated the entire leadership. Then, of course, the White House was talking about unconditional surrender. So what happened was the regime's existence became at risk. And so they had nothing left to lose but to close down the strait and use economic leverage against the U.S. and its partners. And that's what happened. They got pushed so deep into the corner that they had nothing left to lose, frankly.
1: They had nothing left to lose, but I'm asking about why the United States wasn't better prepared for Iran doing this.
0: I can't answer that question for you, and I don't know if they weren't prepared, why they would push them that far into the corner so early on. I mean, decapitation strikes and everything else, they can be worth trying, but trying to conduct regime change through aerial bombardment, through assassinations, is very tough and more unlikely than not to be successful.
1: You don't think that there's a possibility that this is awfully the new normal, that Iran will retain some modicum of control or will charge tolls to all these ships, you know, 20% of the world's oil? I'm sure everybody knows this by heart by now, but this is an incredibly strategic and important waterway. If they control it and they profit from it, and they don't show any signs of giving that up, unless we want to go back to a full-out war, they seem to be gambling that President Trump doesn't want to do that.
0: Yeah, look, they clearly want this. And if they do, it will be a strategic loss, for sure, because we need to return to the status quo ante. We can't allow, you know, a terrorist-sponsoring nation like Iran control the Strait of Hormuz. And by the way, we have to defend the international principle of freedom of the seas and freedom of navigation. So the administration cannot give one inch on this matter. We cannot give any ground. And, you know, I appreciate retaliation with regard to military strikes, but I think we should go back to the blockade right now and make sure the leases are not allowed, because the Iranians are still shipping oil out. They're pushing oil and they're selling oil on the global market. And that's their lifeline. They haven't been in as bad of economic conditions since the 80s. And so in many ways, economically, we've had them on the ropes. Unfortunately, we've had our own problems economically as well because of the increase in prices at the pump, 4 months away from a midterm election. So that's the issue right here that it comes down to. But they're going to push hard, and we got to push back. This, we cannot allow them to gain control of the strait, charge a fee or whatever. They're forever going to be able to threaten it. And you watch over time, they'll rebuild the capabilities to threaten a strait with cruise missiles, with mines, with fast boats.
1: Hey, but, super quick, Mark, what do you make of these reports that Israeli intelligence told President Trump that there was a brand new Iranian plot to assassinate him? U.S. intelligence has not verified this, and there have been more than a few voices inside and outside the Trump administration that have raised questions about Israel's motives here, whether or not, you know, Netanyahu wanted the war to continue, the military action to continue, and whether or not he's trying to drive a wedge between the United States and Iran by telling him about this new plot.
0: Well, look, the president's been on the top of their list since we killed Soleimani in 2020, and a president at the top of the list, several of us on the list as well, many people on that list, frankly. So the president knows this. Of course, there was a plan that was discovered during the president's campaign leading up to the 2024 elections that was discovered. So, look, he knows this. I trust he's well protected by the Secret Service. And certainly
1: I'm more interested
0: in
1: what your opinion is, though, of the speculation about Israel's motives.
0: I don't know. I mean, the Israelis have great intelligence. They have the ability to learn what's going on in Tehran. Many times the joke used to be before the Ayatollah knew. So I wouldn't discount it, but I'm sure U.S. intelligence is working hard to kind of verify it and to see what the Iranians may be up to.
1: All right. Secretary Mark Esper, thanks so much. Appreciate it. Have a great weekend. All right.
0: You too.
1: All right. Immigration enforcement is now at the center of two rapidly growing stories. First, Secretary of State Marco Rubio canceled the legal status of a confessed child rapist, and now that man is being deported. This is all coming after Minnesota's Governor Tim Walz pardoned that sex offender who was born in Laos before coming to the U.S. legally as a child. The deportation is bringing new attention to the controversial decision to give the man a pardon in the first place. But there's a huge firestorm tonight in Houston, where the only two witnesses to a deadly ICE shooting, well, they're both in ICE custody, and they both say they're being pressured to leave the country. That is according to their family representative, who fears the government is trying to cover up the truth about the shooting. The men were riding to work early in the morning in a white van when video shows two unmarked SUVs chasing the van. One SUV then rams the van, and that is when the video ends. Moments later, an ICE agent opens fire through a passenger side window and kills the driver of the van. As it turns out, ICE was chasing the wrong van. Agents mistook its driver for someone else they were targeting. Federal officials say they were justified in shooting because they say the driver tried to ram the officers with the van. But the other men inside the van say that's not true. There is no body camera video showing what actually happened because the agents weren't wearing body cameras. That is despite a directive that was issued in February making body cameras mandatory for all agents, depending on available funding. ICE has access to $85 billion, the highest amount of funding of any law enforcement agency in U.S. history. This is all raising questions about ICE tactics and accountability, particularly because video from the shootings of Alex Preddy and Renee Good in Minneapolis contradicted the government's account of what happened. This time it comes down to the word of an ICE agent and the word of two witnesses who are in ICE custody. News Nation Washington correspondent Libby Dean joins us live. Libby, we have just heard local and state officials in Texas call for an investigation into this. What can you tell me about what you're hearing from your sources near DHS there in the Capitol?
2: Elizabeth, we're hearing these differing accounts from the Department of Homeland Security and the people inside that car at the time of that fatal shooting in Houston. The person DHS was in search of is not the person who was fatally shot. DHS alleges that Arujo ran an ICE vehicle and that an officer opened fire in self-defense. That's DHS's account. The attorney, though, representing those in the van, saying this.

0: The ICE agents' accounts of what happened do not reflect and are very inconsistent with the stories, with the recollection that I got from the three people that were in the vehicle with Lorenzo.
1: We haven't seen video footage of the actual shooting. That hasn't been released yet, and the agents, they weren't wearing body cameras. President Trump's border czar, that's Tom Homan. I spoke with him at the White House today. He's not ruling out holding those ICE officers accountable if this investigation ultimately reveals that they were the ones in the wrong.
2: Have you heard the possibility of there being more footage of this incident that happened in Houston?
3: Because I have not heard that, but based on the 4 decades I've been doing this, there's always more.
1: And Elizabeth, we know multiple investigations are underway, not only at the federal level, of course, but also the state level.
4: And did Tom Homan pledge to turn over evidence to all the local and state investigators? Because I know in Minneapolis, local officials in Minnesota and Minneapolis had to sue DHS in order to get all the evidence in the case.
1: Elizabeth, he was very careful with how he worded this because he wants to see this investigation play out. So we wouldn't get into the details of it, but I think he is very eager to see the video be released if there is any. And what you heard him say there is he was alluding to the fact that there could be and there probably is more video and more angles than that one angle that we have. And he said he will hold those ICE officers accountable because we've seen incidents like this where an ICE agent had lied and then we did see ICE hold them accountable. And that is what ground we saw Tom Homan stand on today when he was defending ICE.
4: Right, right. There have been several accounts in several different cases of ICE agents being found to have not been fully accurate in what their statements were. And we don't have any dash cam video either because none of the SUVs were marked, had dash cams, and the officers did not have body cams as the directive had had instructed them to wear. I want to ask you, Libby, about this deportation of this convicted sex offender who was pardoned in Minnesota by Governor Walz just last month. What's going on with that? You've heard some reaction from the White House today.
1: Well, the White House has absolutely disavowed what we saw Walz do, and that man is no longer in the United States, Elizabeth, after ICE arrested and deported him. The case, though, I mean, as you mentioned, this has drawn this national attention because just days before his scheduled removal, the Minnesota Governor Tim Walz and the Minnesota Board of Pardons granted to Lou Vong a pardon, and then Vong had already been convicted of sexually abusing a 10-year-old girl. And then as part of this pardon application, he submitted a letter expressing regret for his actions, and that brought on essentially this pardon, is what we learned from the White House's account of everything that went down as to why Walz ultimately issued that pardon. You heard Secretary Rubio today accusing Walz of shielding the convicted sex offender from deportation, but Vong has now been deported to Laos.
4: All right. Libby Dean reporting live from Washington. Thanks so much, Libby. Coming up for us, the Pentagon released another batch of the UFO files today, and they're as anomalous as ever. One of my next guests believes the biggest drop is still yet to come. We'll ask him why. And then later, the race is on with China to see who can build the first permanent base on the moon. But after its successful launch of a reusable Mars rocket today for the first time, are we losing to China? I spoke with the NASA Administrator Jared Isaacman about it in a bit.
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13: This summer, if it's Friday, there's a good chance the government will be dropping a new tranche of UFO files. And today did not disappoint as the fourth installment of fascinating and often inscrutable videos and documents went online, 40 in all. The videos include a six-point star-shaped image similar to others we've seen before that have been actually widely dismissed as lens refraction spikes. But other videos aren't so easy to explain, like two speeding objects moving so fast it's hard to tell if it's a shapeshift or a flyby. These photos were also included in the latest drop, and they were taken by astronauts on board the Columbia Space Shuttle in 1996. Three images from the same mission show an unidentified object in low Earth orbit. In the second photo, it appears to have rotated. And then in the third photo, the object continues on a path between the space shuttle and Earth. Now, that was 30 years ago, but there's also a lot more recent video, including this 2019 incident from a sensor-equipped surveillance plane somewhere over the eastern part of the United States. It caught a small rectangular object moving fast enough to outrun the aircraft's own tracking system. Five U.S. military personnel were on the plane at the time, and one said the UFO had, quote, flight characteristics unlike anything he'd seen in 28 years of service. And we would be remiss to leave out this Energy Department report detailing a September 2015 sighting over a nuclear arms facility in Amarillo, Texas. Radar and armed patrols detected a, quote, diamond-shaped unidentified object hovering in a non-threatening manner. nuclear plant personnel even drove after the object. They followed it for several miles. They described it as flying without making a sound and with no obvious propulsion system. The incident adds to a pattern of UFOs hovering over sensitive military facilities, and it adds to the concern that this could all be a national security issue. Joining me now is Mark von Rennenkampf, who served at the Departments of State and Defense. He's also a contributor at The Hill. And Miguel Sancho, veteran television producer and author of the new book, Evidence of the Extraordinary. Miguel, there is a pattern of UFO sightings and activity all around nuclear facilities. This isn't the first time we've heard this.
9: This is, I would say, one of the more impressive and more compelling instances that's been reported in this latest tranche. The thesis that the UFO community kind of builds on with these kind of incidents is sometimes referred to as galactic zoo theory, meaning that UFOs, aliens, are interested in us and have taken a greater interest recently since we have developed nuclear capabilities. And that's why you see them hovering around nuclear sites, sometimes nuclear-equipped aircraft carriers.
13: And military bases as well.
9: Absolutely. This particular video, as you said, is very interesting because of the credibility of the testimony of the eyewitness, as shown in the rangefinder reports. But I do think it's important to say not all of these sites are created, not sightings are created equal. The six-point star was celebrated as, you know, the chandelier video and others like it is widely, you know, dismissed and debunked. The question that that brings up is if it is such a no-brainer to dismiss as refraction spikes from the light hitting the lens, why is the Department of War even including it in these and categorizing it as unresolved? It kind of raises some questions about what this whole pursue project is about.
13: Yeah, if they're supposed to be, this is this much ballyhooed, we're going to make it all public and here it all is, and if they're releasing stuff that they've already said or somebody's already said might not actually be anything to be at all, then why is it in the files? Mark, what's your take? I want to get back to the national security concerns, because even if this wasn't a UFO, and even if this wasn't non-human, something is hovering over our nuclear sites. And in this case, they actually got into a car and drove after it. Could it be China? Could it be Russia? What do you make of it, and how concerned should we be?
14: Well, Elizabeth, thanks for having me, first of all. And it could be all of the above. We can't rule anything out a priori. That said, the history, the documented history of interactions between UFOs and nuclear sites is truly breathtaking. I encourage any and all of your viewers to consult Robert Hastings' books, UFOs and Nukes, which is just your jaw drops page after page. And oh, by the way, this is all backed up by government documents and reporting that through the years has filtered out through the Freedom of Information Act. So they're really truly extraordinary incidents, both historically and in more contemporary cases, as we've seen here, of objects apparently shutting off 10 nuclear missiles at once at the height of the Cold War. That was just one incident in 1967 in Montana. This goes on, 1966 in Minot, 1965 at F.E. Warren Missile Base, Air Force Base, excuse me, where these objects were sighted by security forces that are out there every single day, and they know the pattern of life, they know what things look like, and they observe these objects making these extraordinary maneuvers. They're tracked on radar, so this is profoundly concerning. And I'm glad we're slowly getting a peek of what is actually behind the scenes.
13: Miguel, I'm fascinated by the photos from the space shuttle. It's not the first time we've heard of astronauts seeing UFOs, but what do you make of these photos from the space shuttle Columbia?
9: Well, in general, I try to defer to professional video forensic analysts to diagnose this stuff. I will say that, and this is the first time I'm seeing these today, it is often the case that the shuttle or the ISS will capture images of objects that look highly anomalous that turn out to be either chunks of ice that have snapped off the spacecraft.
13: That doesn't look like ice.
9: Or sometimes, especially particularly with the shuttle, you'll recall that it was notorious for having tiles, heat tiles, snap off of it. And there have been cases in which people have reportedly seen the black triangle, it turns out to be something like that. However, NASA is notorious for kind of frustrating the UFO community by being tight-lipped, and there are many people who say it doesn't disclose enough, including most recently with the 3i Atlas.
13: Yeah, and Merrick, you think the best is still yet to come? Super quick, 5 seconds.
14: Boy, we hope so, yes. I mean, look, if all of these whistleblower claims are true, then yes, this is just the tip of the iceberg.
13: All right, we'll have you back when the rest of the iceberg reveals itself. And Mark von Redenkamp and Miguel Sancho, thank you both. I appreciate it.
9: Always a pleasure.
13: And we asked NASA Administrator Jared Isaacman for his thoughts on the possibility of non-human life in the universe. Here's what he said.
15: It's at the heart of what we do, right, is to go out and try and unlock the secrets of the universe, to answer the question, are we alone? And I'll tell you, we know very little about even the moons within our solar system, let alone all the other star systems that are in the Milky Way galaxy, let alone the 2 trillion other galaxies.
13: We also talked the space race with China to land on the moon and build a base, and the upcoming Artemis 3 mission. That conversation coming up.
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4: It's one small step for man, one giant leap for mankind.
13: It's been nearly 57 years since Neil Armstrong became the first man to walk on the moon. Well, now NASA is preparing for its next giant leap for mankind. This time, the goal isn't just flags and footprints. The goal is to build a permanent base on the moon. And this time, our rival isn't the Soviet Union, it's China. Today, Beijing marked a major milestone in its race against the United States. China launched its first ever reusable rocket. It landed successfully on a ship at sea. Now, this, of course, is something that SpaceX can already do for NASA. And NASA says the new space race is about more than bragging rights. It's about pioneering the future of technology, of science, even the economy. I spoke with NASA Administrator Jared Isaacman about what's at stake in the new moon race. Jared, NASA recently announced the crew members of Artemis 3. First of all, is everything still on track for this mission in 2027?
15: Everything is very much on track for the next mission. So the world, you know, paused, took notice to Artemis 2 on that extraordinary voyage around the moon and safely back here to Earth. We announced the crew for Artemis 3. Are things on track? We are already stacking the next powerful rocket at the Kennedy Space Center right now. We're going to bring it out and test it, do a wet dress rehearsal, as we call it, before the end of the year in preparation for mid-2027, where Artemis 3 will fly.
13: Which kind of rocket is it?
15: So this is the same rocket that you saw before for the Artemis 2 mission called the SLS, the Space Launch System. We modify it a little bit because this mission is not going around the moon. This mission is going into Earth orbit. And then you're going to see the SpaceX Starship launch. And then you're going to see the Blue Origin New Glenn launch. So SLS, SpaceX, Blue Origin, all in a span of probably a week or two at the most, the three most powerful rockets in the world. And then all that hardware is going to converge in Earth orbit, where the Orion space craft will rendezvous and dock with the SpaceX and Blue Origin lunar landers. We're going to test out the interoperability of those vehicles in Earth orbit, get really comfortable for Artemis 4 in 2028, where one of those landers will take NASA astronauts back to the surface of the moon.
13: Wow, it's sounding a bit like a traffic jam in Earth's orbit with all these rockets up there. But on the Blue Origin rocket, that particular rocket you just referred to just had a really bad explosion on the launch pad, and they still haven't figured out what caused it.
15: Well, I'll tell you, NASA is working very closely with Blue Origin, and they are doing a lot of work, and they are moving very, very quickly. So the launch pad itself, they're already well on the way to rebuilding it. They're already making a lot of progress with the anomaly investigation. Again, NASA's helping. They are honing in on the potential problem. I'd say they're getting very, very close to that. You know, what matters to us is continued progress with the lander. You can't slow that down. That is so important to meet President Trump's national space policy timeline to return astronauts to the moon before the end of 2028 and build the moon base along the way. The lander is progressing. I feel very confident mid-2027, we're going to be able to undertake the Artemis 3 mission. Again, it's going to be extraordinary. I mean, you're, again, talking about the three most powerful rockets in the world launching in quick succession to get that important test done in Earth orbit. Give us the confidence for 2028 where we return to the moon.
13: You know, a few decades ago, we were in a space race with Russia. Today, we're in a space race with China. China is also planning to go to the moon in 2029. This is like a few months after you are set to land on the moon with this lunar base. There is no margin here for delay if we want to get there before China does.
15: You're absolutely correct. I mean, there is no question the Chinese are going to be able to achieve what the Soviets were not able to do during the first space race. It will come down to months, not years. We are moving very, very quickly now. My first day on the job, President Trump signed a national space policy, again, giving us the mandate, return to the moon, do it differently this time. Build the moon base. Use that base to master the skills for where you go next. Your primary objective, learn the skills necessary to voyage to Mars. We have strong bipartisan support from Congress. We have a $10 billion investment that came from the Working Family Tax Cut Act. We have the best and brightest across the 10 NASA centers, and we have a very strong industry and international partners, and we are all converging on this important objective to return to the moon. I'm very confident we're going to be able to achieve that ahead of our great rival, and this is why competition is good. It can motivate and focus us on the direction we need to go, and that direction is the moon.
13: Is China also planning to set up a lunar base on the moon, and if so, where? Have we picked our location?
15: The Chinese are very committed to returning, of going to the moon and building a moon base. They have partnered with the Russians to do so. They've made this very public. And we are all targeting the same real estate. So very big moon, surface area of Africa, but we are both targeting the lunar south pole because it gives you crater rims that have what we say near eternal light, so your source of energy. And then they also have the craters that are permanently shaded regions where mm-hmm. there's water ice. And that's why you're going there. You want to work with the water ice. You want to perfect in-situ resource manufacturing where you could actually make rocket propellant. You could make Eclipse or life support by making oxygen. And you want to perfect that when you're four days away or so from home, not when you're 9 months away on the Martian surface. So we have been gifted the perfect technological proving ground in the moon, so close to our home, to master the skills again for our journey out farther into the solar system.
13: And will the American lunar base and the Chinese/Russian lunar base be neighbors on the South Pole? Or if one gets there first, will the other pick a different location?
15: Well, if you ask me, I do think we're going to be neighbors. I think that just as you look at the South Pole of the moon, or I'm sorry, when you look at the South Pole, you look at Antarctica, there are regions where the United States operates a scientific outpost, and there are regions where other countries operate as well. I have no doubt the Chinese are going to get to the moon. They are going to establish a base. We are going to get there first. I think it's very important. Competition is very important in the United States of America. We're very focused. We're going to return to the moon. We are targeting the South Pole. There are a lot of interesting areas that we are going to set up operations. We are going to start uncrewed robotic landings to the South Pole of the moon on a near monthly cadence starting in 2027. Lots of landers, lots of rovers as we kind of scout out and establish our operational area. And I have no doubt the Chinese are going to do that as well.
13: It's not just scientific. This is also economic. That's why there's this competition and this race to get there first.
15: Oh, there's no doubt about it. I mean, even if you go back to the first space race, you know, going to the moon, we gained so much. I mean, we inspired a generation of engineers and scientists and astronauts, pioneers. I think a lot of the people, myself included, work at NASA today because of what those heroes did in the past. But it's more than just the inspiration. The technology that we will pioneer in order to make missions to the moon and build a moon base and missions to Mars possible will benefit life here on Earth. There is is all that we stand to learn in terms of the scientific knowledge that we will gain from this. The economic potential you refer to, I think we'll have a lunar economy someday. And then, of course, again, the inspiration to the next generation to do what those heroes did in decades past, those shoulders of those giants that we stand on today. Yeah. We will provide that same inspiration for the next generation.
13: A lunar economy, that is definitely a wave of the future. Jared Isaacman, great to talk to you. Very exciting times for you at NASA.
15: Real pleasure. Thanks for having me.
13: All right. Lunar economy to what's happening in the neighborhood. Coming up, eating good in the neighborhood is more than just a slogan for Applebee's. It's how the company operates each location every day. On the other side, we'll show you what makes the restaurant chain American-made.
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1: Could the sun never set on daylight saving time? I'm Mike Vaccara, News Nation Washington Bureau Chief. A bill to make daylight saving time permanent is set for a vote next week in the U.S. House of Representatives. The bill, dubbed the Sunshine Protection Act, would make daylight saving time the national year-round standard. That means no setting your clocks to spring ahead in March and fall back in November. President Trump has thrown his support behind the move, saying that hundreds of millions of dollars are wasted every year by switching back and forth. Backers of the bill also argue the twice-yearly shift causes sleep disturbances and reduces productivity. Currently, 19 states have enacted their own laws to lock the clocks on daylight saving time, but are awaiting action by Congress. States can choose to be exempt from the new standard if passed, including Hawaii and Arizona, which currently do not use daylight saving time. I'm Mike Vaccara, and this is the News Nation Political Minute.
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13: The 4th of July may have come and gone, but here at News Nation, we're not done celebrating America's success over the last 250 years. In our series, American Made, we visit businesses across the country that are innovating and adapting to stay on top. This time, it is Applebee's. We went to the chain's largest location in the world, in the biggest city in the country, to see how the secret sauce for success is cooked up at its more than 1,500 restaurants. 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Tonight, News Nation's Henna Doba has more on what makes Applebee's American-made.
14: Oh, welcome to Applebee's!
15: Applebee's opened its first location in Georgia in 1980.
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17: It's really exciting when you think about Applebee's. It literally started with the first restaurant in Atlanta, Georgia. 46 years later, we're in almost every town, every zip code in the country.
18: I actually grew up Chinese American at home, where it was very traditional Chinese food.

0: every day. And so my brother and I, whenever it was a special occasion, our first ask was to go to Applebee's because we also wanted that special moment.
1: The company says that connection extends beyond the menu, all the way into the wall decor that's unique to each location.
2: Like even right behind me, right, is all pictures of the local soccer teams, the kids' high school football team, and it really takes a national brand and makes it feel very local, you know, and celebrating what makes the neighborhood special that Applebee's is in.
1: Franchise partner Tim Doherty started as a host at an Applebee's in New Jersey back in 1994. Before eventually becoming one of the company's largest franchise operators. Now he's focused on making sure his locations don't just do well, but give back, too.
3: In 2025 alone, we raised $2.4 million in donations.
1: Wow.
3: It's important to take care of your people.
2: Each and every restaurant you go to sponsors a Little League team or is sending food to the local firehouse or toys for tots. 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
1: But it hasn't always been easy for the company. The pandemic and inflation forced Applebee's, like a lot of other companies, to rethink its approach.
2: We reinvent the experience, the food, the service, the technology every day, and that's how you stay fresh and current, particularly when you're a brand that's been around for 45 years.
1: The company has also seen the value of social media and creating internet moments through food.
4: Cheese.
0: We launched OM Cheeseburger, which is literally a classic cheeseburger made extraordinary.
1: The song, Fancy Like, featuring Applebee's top country chart.
5: Yeah, we fancy like Applebee's on a date night.
1: Sharing how a brand that's been around for over four decades can still feel more relevant to American culture than ever.
0: The key for Applebee's for the last 46 years has really been all about its people. It's about our franchisees, it's about our team members, and the reason for that is they are the pillar of the community, they are the pillars of our neighborhood. It's about neighbors really serving neighbors.
3: Applebee's is America. It is American dining. It's American grill and bar. It's just woven into the fabrics and the communities of who we are and who we are as a nation.
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6: Top of the show about President Trump's instructions to his staff that should something happen to him, should he be assassinated, that we are to launch attacks on Iran. This all comes, of course, after there were multiple reports that Israeli intelligence had warned the president that there was a brand new plot by Iran to assassinate him. Chris Cuomo joins me now. We just heard word, Chris, from the White House that there's been a lot of speculation that this U.S. intelligence hasn't confirmed any new plot, and that perhaps the Israelis were trying to influence Trump in his decision making on whether or not to go back to a full out war. The White House just announced a few moments ago to our own Libby Dean that we will not be influenced by whatever Israel is saying about whatever the next decision is. What do you make of it all?
26: Not Israel, Bibi Netanyahu.
6: True.
26: And his extremely right-wing and corrupt government. Very different thing.
6: Yeah.
26: It's kind of like when someone says Trump, it doesn't necessarily inform you about all of America, okay? And I'm going to look at it, obviously, we don't want anybody threatening our president, okay? Except us, I guess. I think that's becoming
6: okay
26: like okay
6: for us to do it either.
26: In this crazy political society we have, where violence.
6: Yeah.
26: Yeah, of course, where violence is becoming. Look at the beating we take for being fair. I mean, people don't want that. You know, they have their agendas. So we've got to care about right and wrong, and we do here. But under that heading, that's not a thing. Him saying, God forbid anything happens to me, do this. God forbid anything happens to him. He's not the president anymore. He doesn't get to say what happens after him. It's not like this is his will and testament. He doesn't own the country. Okay. If God forbid something happens to the president, if he decided to resign tomorrow, okay, which would not be a God forbid if it were his choice.